0: the manufacturing that we lost because of terrible policies like USMCA, voted on by my friend here, is to make sure that we are thoughtful about actually regulating the way that corporations and the top of corporations make decisions. Number one, I think we need to ban stock buybacks. This is this process by which corporations will literally buy their own stock to artificially raise their stock price, taking money away from the future of R&D and the workers themselves. Number two, I actually think that there's a pathway, unlike the stupid tariffs of Donald Trump, which is around-the-clock tariffs for everyone. I think that there's a place for targeted tariffs. If you think about free trade like cancer, I think we need some chemo. And the way that that would work is that they were transparent, specific, directed to particular product lines. And then number three, I think we need to massively invest in being, continuing to be the best place to make an internal combustion engine in the world, and also to invest in EVs and EV infrastructure. And I want to talk about what I mean by that. I don't believe in a mandate, but what I do believe is that you should be able to buy a $25,000, 300-mile range car brought to you by the big three. Why? Because that's the way that we're going to be able to create a product line that can compete all over the world with the kinds of cars that China is now manufacturing and eating our lunch on. But that means we have to invest in workers. And that really is the most important piece here. The UAW has built the American automotive industry. We need to be invested in them. We need to make sure that we continue to have the best manufacturing and engineering talent in the world. And that means ending the restriction that we've seen. And it means investing in our workers again. Again, we have an opportunity to continue to lead if we're willing to actually think past the ridiculousness of the Trump administration into what the future can be and into how we continue to invest in workers, engineers, and a product line be fit for the future.
1: Congresswoman, I know you have a lot of notes and a lot in your mind and heart about manufacturing, but does it disturb you at all that the UAW put their endorsement to Abdul when you've done all this stuff for manufacturing that you've talked about?
2: Look, I am so deeply proud to have a longstanding relationship with retirees and UAW members and to have 17 labor endorsements in this race by a long shot. And I'm also very proud to have receipts and plans, and I'll show you where I'm leading the charge. Costs are killing us in our manufacturing sector. All right, the trade war with Canada has sold us out. There are 1,000 Cleveland Cliffs workers, mostly in Downriver, that are out of work right now. You know, Mike Rogers wants to rubber stamp all of this. The stakes couldn't be higher. November is 50-50. He said on the leaked call he wants to run against a duel. He knows that I passed bipartisan wins for Michigan with chips and science to lessen our dependence on China, that I want to do that with critical minerals, which will lower costs and create jobs and continue to propel us as a manufacturing hub. And look, Rook, I was deeply proud to play a role in the Obama administration when our big three was on the line, particularly General Motors and Chrysler, and hundreds of thousands of manufacturing jobs across our state. That was a long time ago, but it was policy that worked. We cannot take for granted that this incredible state of ours, Michigan, is just one of a handful left in the country whose central economy, all the jobs, drive through manufacturing. I'm going to be the champion for that in the United States Senate, and I'm going to run through anyone and anything that gets in my way to deliver for us.
1: You know, one of the things and one of the reasons we wanted this debate to happen right now, just hardly what a week away from the big election, is because people don't always understand the differences between the two of you. Some of them are clear, some of them are not. So I'm going to ask you a question that is really mirrored in this text message from one of our Fox 2 viewers. And I think this is really a poignant question. Dr. Al-Sayed, I'll begin with you. What is the number one thing Senate Democrats are failing to do right now that you would do differently?
0: Well, number one, I just think the filibuster itself is anti-democratic. And we had an opportunity to break the filibuster. Now, let me just talk about what the filibuster is. The filibuster is a process by which all of the Senate can hide behind one senator who wants to filibuster, which requires a 60-vote threshold to break. And that means that you need 60 votes to pass something when it really should just be the majority number of votes. I oppose the filibuster. I think the filibuster has been anti-democratic for a lot of reasons. And once you get past that, we have the opportunity to get money out of politics, to take on Citizens United. We have the opportunity to put money back in pockets by doing things like passing the PRO Act, to stand with unions like the UAW who've endorsed us. We have the opportunity to start changing and enforcing our antitrust policies so a few corporations can't pick your pocket at every turn. We have the opportunity to tax billionaires their wealth, and we have the opportunity to finally guarantee every single person in this country health care through Medicare for all. But we've got to get the democracy be part of it right. And right now, the biggest risks to our democracy are the filibuster, it's anti-democratic at the Senate, and money in politics. The attack ads that you've seen, probably in the last commercial break itself, that change our political system. When you ask $60 million to come into a race for you and then say that somehow you're electable, I think you don't quite understand what electability means. If you need a $60 million crutch, you probably can't be elected on your own terms. So I would just say that you should probably, if you really want to beat Mike Rogers, find the candidate who is electable without having to ask for a $60 million crutch to do it.
1: Congresswoman?
2: Well, look, you talk about the senators who've come in here from the coast to campaign alongside Abdul. And I think one of the things they are really missing is what we need here in Michigan. You know, an understanding of what makes our state tick. You know, go and visit a small business. Go and talk to a black-owned business. You know, I know it's great to host rallies and have these fun events, but everywhere I have gone in Michigan, I have taken the time to visit a minority-owned business. I want to see my bill that would take an investment capital structure into black-owned businesses. So things like what we have on the Avenue of Fashion, which is a national best practice, that we can do that in Saginaw and Muskegon and Lansing. There's so much great economic development happening here, but our tax code and our tax dollars aren't working for us, which is why I have staked such a big part of my campaign on hope and equity so that every zip code gets equal investment. I have fought to bring these dollars into Pontiac, and I'm darn proud of it. You know, for the bridge and for youth recreation, we need to continue to do that across the state. And the people who aren't from here, who are so eager to campaign here, they should really come and spend some time with the residents and the people who I'm hearing from each and every single day. Look, there's a lot to be proud of for Michigan, but there is so much we could be doing more for folks.
0: Rupa, I believe Dr. Also, I just want to make sure that the viewer had the question answered, because I think it was about what was going wrong in the Senate, and we got this conversation about why senators should come visit, which is actually exactly what they just did. But I just also want to just be clear about this. That at the end of the day, yes, you should go to small businesses. That's actually what we've done. We've also gone to 475 public events where we actually took questions from an audience rather than these baked and polished, made for a camera events that too often is the way that my friend has campaigned. And so, look, we do bring people in because we want to actually introduce them to Michiganders. And wouldn't it be better if one of our senators went to the Senate with colleagues ready to work with them on day one?
1: Well, I do want to ask you both about contrasting something that I think is really important right now. When we talk about ICE, this is something that obviously has seemed to kind of calm down a bit, but it's still fundamentally important to everyone who's watching right now. Congresswoman Stevens, where do you stand on ICE and the funding for ICE and where things should be going?
2: Well, I am leading the charge in the Congress right now to redirect $70 billion of your tax money, Michiganders' taxpayer money, that went to ICE at the expense of your health care, at the expense of food benefits, all things that I am hearing from Michiganders where they are experiencing pain points. We've got to redirect that $70 billion back into communities. I called for Kristi Noem to go. She was fired. But guess what? No reforms. Not a penny more for this rogue agency that is wreaking havoc. Look, I've talked to administrators at Harms Elementary in Detroit. You know, parents who are afraid to drop their kids off for school because of these ICE raids. This isn't working for us. This is abuse of power. And I am standing up to Trump right now on these abuses of power. Not shouting into a bullhorn, not getting in front of the first camera I see, but doing the hard work. That is what Michigan deserves. Look, my opponent here, Abdul, he is such a talented guy. He's written 3 books. He said 300 podcasts. You know, he's had all this attention. But the deal is we don't need a celebrity candidate. We don't need a celebrity senator. We need somebody who is committed to 6 years of hard, unglamorous work that's going to stand up to this junk that is wreaking havoc and causing chaos right before our very eyes. It's unacceptable.
1: All right, Congresswoman, thank you. Dr. Al-Sayed, you heard Congresswoman Stevens there say essentially strip away some of the funding for ICE. Is that not good enough?
0: Well, she's also voted to raise ICE funding 4 times. That's the part that you didn't hear. 4 times voted to raise ICE funding, voted to thank ICE, in fact. So this is the same kind of DC hypocrisy, I hate to say it, that we often see. Say one thing in front of a camera, do another thing. I said that we need to abolish ICE. ICE is not about immigration. ICE is not about the southern border. We can have a safe and secure southern border. We can also enforce immigration policy. But ICE is not about that. ICE is about normalizing paramilitary force on our streets. And I just want to push back on the idea that it's calmed down. I mean, I was just in Genesee County this weekend, and you had raids in Saginaw. People are scared to death, and we've got a congresswoman who tells you that she's against ICE, has voted to raise ICE funding, voted to thank ICE, called the people who work in ICE, I don't know, very fine public servants and other things when she went and visited herself. So I'm just saying that I do the thing that I say I'm going to do. I don't think ICE needs to exist. For the better part of our country's history, we did not have an ICE, and I think we can do a much better job when it comes to immigration without one. And here's the last thing I just want to say about this. When it comes to the question of immigration, we need Democrats who are going to stand up and actually talk about the great good that immigration has done for our country in the first place. The idea that somehow we can't say abolish ICE because we're so afraid of what they're going to say when we've seen ICE terrorize people in our streets, to me, is exactly the kind of cowardice that we don't need from Democrats. So yeah, I'm going to take the bullhorn and I'm going to say that I think we need to abolish ICE because I am not afraid of what they're going to say about me.
1: Doctor, I do want to follow up though with both of you. Isn't saying abolish ICE like saying defund the police? Is that just busting the whole thing open? Or do you believe that in order to have enforcement, you need to have an agency that knows how to do it?
0: Yeah, well, I just also ran government agencies. And I know that when a culture of impunity sets into a government agency, it becomes almost impossible to take out. And so I think the agency as it exists does not need to exist. That's not to say that we are not going to keep our streets secure. That's not to say that we're not going to enforce immigration policy. That's not to say
1: you
0: shouldn't have a safe, secure southern border.
1: How do you do it?
0: The same way we did it for most of our history, Roop. For most of our history, we didn't have ICE. We had INS, and they were targeted. They obeyed the laws of this land. They didn't terrorize people in places like preschools and parking lots. They didn't run up in schools and churches. They understood that their job, yes, was to enforce immigration policy, but they did it under the protection of the Constitution itself. And that's what we're losing here. You've got ICE agents who do not understand that the central law of this country is the Constitution itself. ICE has become a tyrannical agency, and I think there is no way to get past that except for to undo the agency and then build from scratch.
1: Congresswoman,
3: Dr. Abdul El-Sayed, a candidate for the U.S. Senate. He's running against Representative Haley Stevens, who now represents the 11th Congressional District. This debate, courtesy of Detroit, Fox 2.
1: On video, saying on social media before about the fine people of ICE. Do you feel differently about that? Do you believe that both can be true, that there needs to be reform, but there are good people working with ICE?
2: Roop, let me just be very clear. Complaints and slogans aren't solutions, all right? I went up to an ICE detention facility to call out and see why people were losing their lives, why they were being held for long periods of time without due process. This has been an outrage. And look, a lot of you remember Abdul from when he first ran for governor in 2018. It didn't work out. So he started the podcast, he wrote the books, and now he's running for Senate. And he's already bought the website for president. You know, it's just another rung on the ladder. That's not what this job is for me. That's not why I'm putting up my hand in this moment. It's not about celebrity. This is about making sure that Mike Rogers doesn't get anywhere close to this seat. I'm the only one on this stage who has beat MAGA 4 times and delivered repeatedly for this state and for our values, for our rights, and our freedoms. And I promise you, Michigan, I will make us shine.
1: Dr. El-Sayed, there are people watching this right now, and every time they hear this podcast business, they're scratching their heads. They're putting food on the table, gas in the tank. They're curious to know what that's about. Have you made a ton of money because of podcasts?
0: Yeah, I don't know. Like I told all the viewers at the outset that while my opponent was going to make this about me and her, I want to make this about you. Somehow she just really, you can listen to the podcast. It's there. Congresswoman, if you enjoy podcasts about public health, I welcome you to take a listen. You seem very concerned about that. I'm more concerned about the fact that people can't pay for their gas. They can't pay for their groceries. We're fighting a war that's cost us billions of dollars that has been pushed by the government of a foreign country, the same foreign country that the folks paying for your ads want us to send billions of dollars to. And that's the thing that I think Michiganders really want to understand. They're not that worried about the fact that I hosted a podcast. They're worried about the fact that right now, for a lot of folks, their kids go to schools that are unbecoming, of their future. They are worried about the fact that they can't gas up their car because it costs, what, $4.50 a gallon? They're worried about the fact that the same corporations who funded your campaign are raising rates on the things that they can't go without, like their power. So I'd really like us to focus on the things that actually matter, which have nothing to do with the podcast, have everything to do with the future of Michiganders that we would like to serve.
2: Yeah, but it also is about transparency. And you have not released your full tax returns. $300,000 in other income while you sat in the podcast chair and you hawked junk healthcare cures that RFK Jr. would thumbs up. You talk about getting money out of politics and putting money in people's pockets, but still no one knows who's putting the money in your pocket. You know, I have been transparent and I am offering, you know, real plans to address the cost of living crisis,
1: we want to be able to
2: tackle Donald Trump's
1: abuses. You're talking about what you did, but you also made some accusations here. Dr. El-Sayed, that is a question that some people may have that Congresswoman's talking about. Talk about the money and the financial disclosures. You were going to release some.
0: We released all of our financial disclosures. Again, this is a distraction from the issues in your life.
2: But not.
0: I'd love to talk about transparency. Mm-hmm. I really would. Because I want you to ask yourself, there is this group called the Center for Democratic Priorities. They didn't exist until they popped up and started running ads for my opponent. And then there's this other group called Center Forward that paid for a flight for the congresswoman and her mother to go to Portugal. And they just released their donors. And then it's a whole bunch of shell 501c4 organizations. They're the folks who are literally putting money in our pockets right now to try and mis- and disinform us about this race. And here's the thing about it. None of it actually makes your life better. Think about the $60 million that got spent in this race. What could $60 million do for a community in Detroit? What could $60 million mean for erasing medical debt? I'll tell you, $6 billion it could erase. But they want to spend it to get the congresswoman elected. Why? Because at the end of the day, they know that they're going to have a safe seat doing their bidding instead of yours. Every single dollar that DTE is spending is a down payment on knowing that they can raise your rates. Every single dollar that Blue Cross Blue Shield spends in this race is a down payment on raising your premium.
1: All right.
0: Every single dollar.
1: Thank you, Dr. El-Sayed. I want to ask some more questions from our audience at home right now. You're texting us. I got them right here. The next question is, how will you ensure low-income communities receive equitable and adequate education? You've heard so many people say Michigan ranks 44th when it comes to literacy for fourth graders. Let's start with Congresswoman Haley Stevens. What are you doing now? What do you plan to do should you become senator?
2: Well, we are certainly being robbed by Washington, D.C. and Donald Trump, who treats the Oval Office like a stock trade floor. This is why I want to end the corruption of seeing people who want to be celebrities or get famous or rich in office. I want to ban stock trading. Folks, I'm the only non-millionaire in this race. But let me tell you something about what I have worked on and what I am fighting for, full funding for special education. You know, our public schools here in Michigan are getting the short end of the stick. And if we fully fund special education, we can meet the needs that a family in Royal Oak has talked to me about, where they feel torn about making sure that their child with special complex medical needs actually get the education they deserve. This is also why we have to expand Medicaid, not just reinstate the cuts that Donald Trump cut. We have got to expand these programs. And I consider myself a warrior for public education. And this is also why I have written legislation and why I'm leading the charge to redirect grants to go into the profession of education, just like my father was. He was a first grade teacher in the city of Detroit doing reading recovery in addition to running his small business. And so I want to see more people go into that profession, go into our public schools, and that is going to certainly solve a lot of problems for us.
1: Dr. El-Sayed, you heard the Congresswoman say redirect grant money. Is that part of the solution here? What do you think?
0: No, you asked a really important question about education. I'd like to answer that question. I'm proud of the fact that the American Federation of Teachers has endorsed me in this race. And they've done it because I'm a proud product of public schools. I know what it's like to walk into a public school in Detroit in January. And kids are bundled up because the boiler's broken trying to learn how to read. You talk about a literacy crisis. How do you learn how to read when you have to wear a coat in the middle of the day? We put glasses on kids' faces specifically because we knew that it doesn't matter what's happening on the blackboard if you can't see the blackboard. But we need to radically rethink how we do public education in this country. We are not invested nearly enough. I want to tie the support for public education through the Department of Education, which, by the way, needs not just to be brought back, but fully invested in. I want to tie that funding to the Department of Defense. So when they try to raise the Department of Defense budget, we're going to make sure we're invested in public schools too. I also think that the way that we have funded local education, specifically school buildings, has too often ported the historical racism of the past. Right now, we fund school buildings based on property tax. Property tax is a function of property value. Property value is a function of who's been able to live where as a function of redlining from the past. And when we say that that same process should be patterning the social mobility of the future through public schools, that's a real problem. But I just want to say this. I actually agree with the congresswoman on one really critical thing. We are being robbed. The money that we should have to invest in our schools is being sent to foreign governments to destroy other people's schools instead of investing in our own. And that is exactly what AIPAC wants you to do and why they're spending so much money to get the congresswoman
1: elected. Dr. Al-Sayed, congresswoman, it's one point in which at least partially you agree on. As one of you will be taking on Mike Rogers, people want to know, what are the defining differences? This next question comes to us from a young person herself who actually is a student in Detroit, a college student. And we thank you so much, Kimora, for being with us here today. What's your question to the candidates?
4: Good evening, candidates. My name is Kimora Riddick, and I'm a Wayne State University junior studying broadcast journalism. And my question is about the wildfires. So the wildfires from Canada deeply affect Michigan's air quality, especially in Detroit. What environmental measures are you

0: are you planning to decrease the dangers of air pollution?
1: Let's start with Congresswoman Hillary Stevens.
2: Yeah, well, it is so great to have a student from Wayne here. I've just treasured working with that university in their science program and STEM education. And that is very much at the heart of why we need good climate policy, not the junk science that we are getting from the Trump administration. And let me tell you what I think that looks like. One, we've got to cut the carbon emissions. We've got to lessen our dependence on big oil and gas. Investments like I secured in our clean energy future so that from Marquette to Detroit, we were evolving and moving forward. You know, that has been stripped away by Donald Trump, and that's not right. But it's also not enough to just say, hey, we're going to go in there and just fight Trump. We've got to put forward our own creative ideas, which is why for four terms I've sat there on the science committee securing resources, looking at alternatives for plastic and our supply chain. This is an opportunity for Michigan manufacturing, Michigan innovation to shine. I want to make sure that we are leading the way. And then when Kamara is a broadcast personality. She's talking about the things that we have secured in the United States Senate for Michigan, for our jobs, and for our clean energy future.
1: Dr. Al-Sayed, clean air.
3: Kamara, just be careful. If you become a broadcast personality, somebody might come after you. I just want to speak specifically to your question. I can tell you about what we've already done. We put air quality monitors all over Wayne County so folks can get real-time information about the air that they're breathing. Took on some of the biggest corporate polluters in our state when I was in the city of Detroit. Took on Marathon Petroleum, the biggest polluter in the most polluted zip code in the state. Forced them to invest their own money to reduce emissions when they had wanted to increase them. The truth of the matter is that these wildfires are happening more often because it's drier and hotter than it has been in the past. It's drier and hotter because we continue to rely on fossil fuels for our energy. We need to get to 100% renewable energy. And the only way we're going to do that is by taking the Chevrons and the Exxons of the world out of our politics. Now, guess whose campaign they supported? Well, if you guessed, my congresswoman colleague, you probably guessed right, because yes, they have both given to that campaign. So when you hear ideas of things that ought to be done, but they never actually get done, you should ask yourself why it doesn't get done. Well, because the people who sell oil in this country fund the politicians who make sure that they can keep selling oil.
1: Dr. Al-Sayed, Congresswoman, thank you so much. We have another text question, one of the many, many text questions. This one I think is important because, again, my main goal and our main goal at Fox 2, let's differentiate between the two of you. What are the big differences here? So what would you do on your first day in office? We'll begin with you, Dr. Al-Sayed. What would you do on your first day of office should you become senator?
3: Anybody who knows me knows that getting people health care is the passion of my life. I went to medical school only to realize that too often our health care system is part of the problem. We need and deserve guaranteed health care through Medicare for all. I have been thinking about this question. In fact, I've testified to the U.S. Senate twice. This wouldn't be my first time walking into the chamber. On Medicare for all, guaranteeing health care, on eliminating the medical debt in this country, $225 billion. Now, on Medicare for All, there is work that we're going to have to do. We're going to have to get a president elected who can do it in 2029. Now, in the process, though, I actually think that we could eliminate all the medical debt in this country, $225 billion. Just so you understand what that is. That is the amount of the GDP of more than half of U.S. states in this country. So on day one, I want to offer medical debt relief to everybody. I think we could get bipartisan support to do it, and I'd love to get that done. And let's start working through Medicare for All, and then let's make sure that we can get money out of politics so the big pharmas and the big insurances of the world aren't in the way when it comes down to finally getting this done for all Americans.
1: Congresswoman, in a minute and a half, tell us what you do on your first day in office.
2: Yeah, day one, we have to stand up to the abuses of power. Take it from somebody who has been recognized as our most effective lawmaker. When I tell you I'm going to go to the United States Senate and ban stock trading for elected officials, their spouses, their children, for our president and our vice president, and for candidates for those offices, I am going to get it done. I am sick and tired of seeing Donald Trump sell us out to the highest bidder, go cut deals with every other country except for cutting deals for us here in Michigan. We have been paying the price, and it is not acceptable. And speaking of prices, day one actions to lower costs and to invest in small businesses, minority-owned businesses right here in Michigan. Those are your tax dollars, and I believe in the effective stewardship of them so that

0: they go back to our communities here, and I've got the receipts for that. I've got the proof points for that. And then lastly, we got to make sure that the jobs of the future are coming from the place that we all love to call home, which is why my manufacturing agenda on day one will also be in the hopper. I got all the bills ready to go, Roop.
1: We have 30 seconds left for each of you to answer the following question. What makes you think you're the formidable candidate who can take on Mike Rogers? 30 seconds, Dr. Al-Sayed.
2: Well, poll after poll after poll has shown, despite what my colleague says, that I am the most competitive candidate to take on Mike Rogers. But it's also this, that you've got to have something you're fighting for. Ask yourself, if DTE funds both Mike Rogers and Haley Stevens, who wins? DTE wins. And Blue Cross and Big Pharma and Big Tech and AIPAC, all funded by the same people. We need a choice. I'm the only candidate in this race who does not take corporate money. And so I offer a real contrast to a guy who has never seen a corporate dollar he did not want.
1: Congresswoman Haley Stevens, 30 seconds.
0: Well, look, Governor Whitmer, Attorney General Nessel, the chair of the Michigan Legislative Black Caucus, Amos O'Neill, they all agree that I will be Michigan's workhorse, that I will stand up for us on day one, that I will beat Mike Rogers just like I have beat Republicans four times over.
1: Thank you so much. Congresswoman Haley Stevens, Dr. Al-Sayed, the vote is now in the people's hands, a week away, a critical conversation happening on this stage that, yes, is local, but is national, as the world is watching to hear what both of you have to say. We thank you for your time here today. We want to thank you for joining us in this special edition of The Pulse. If you miss any of the debate or the Republican or Democratic gubernatorial debates, you can watch all of them on Fox2Detroit.com or on our YouTube page. Stay tuned here on Fox Local. We're taking you inside the spin room where both of these candidates are answering questions from the media who've come up.
3: 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Again, we note that the primary is coming up next Tuesday, August 4th. The candidates, Haley Stevens, a representative of the 11th District in Michigan, and Dr. Abdul El-Fayed, they are running to succeed Gary Peters, who is not seeking re-election.
4: Next on C-SPAN Radio, businessman Perry Johnson, one of the candidates for Michigan governor, spoke at a Republican concert in Farwell, Michigan, called Rock Michigan Red on July 25th. The Cook Political Report rates the general election race for Michigan governor as leans Democrat.
5: Well, thank you. We just came from Ian, and when we looked at Ian Murphy and talked to him, we saw the fire in his eyes because he loves America and loves liberty. He is the person that fought tyranny. Remember, we are celebrating 250 years of freedom, 250 years of liberty. We had people that sacrificed so much. In fact, we had Patrick Henry, who rallied the troops and inspired people when he said, give me liberty or give me death. And I am here as an outsider because I am the one championing liberty. Liberty for all. Because that's what we stand for. That is why I would not allow anyone to go and put me in a position where I'm beholden to them. I would not accept donations, donations from special interest groups that can control me, because I know that it is very important that I make this state a great state again. It's important to understand that you have a decision to make. You can go with the idea of liberty, which is why I was so against the kill switch. The kill switch that goes into your every car next year. The kill switch that can be controlled by AI, by China, by Russia, by literally anyone who has control. That is not what I call liberty. I am also against the whole idea that we have these special interest groups controlling us and what we do with data centers. I asked for a moratorium on all data centers. I know, as you do, that John James has received significant contributions, $107,000 from people building the data centers, $39,000 from people powering the data centers. And he was asked on the stage by Roop on Fox 2 Detroit, would he return it? And of course, there was no response. I asked him, no response. But I made it very clear, I will not allow special interests to control me because I need to do what's best for the state. And I think we're making a decision right now between whether we want freedom or do we want the same old establishment system. Year after year, beholding the special interest groups. You look at fix the damn roads. Are the roads any better? And if you have people donating all this money to you, you better incur favors. They expect favors. It's an investment. I am not that person. I know that my opponent is. He takes nothing but money. In fact, he even takes money from you, the taxpayer, for his ads. That is something that I think has to change. We have to also recognize that this whole foundation of our country was based on freedom, which is why I have all the conservatives behind me. Ryan Kelly went to jail because he believed in something and he fought for it. I have Ralph Rebrandt. He endorsed me. We all know that. We know that Kevin Rinke, he's been campaigning with me. We have Matt Maddock here. He endorsed me. We have Kristen Megan Kelly. She endorsed me. In fact, we have Lance, the 10X man. He endorsed me. I can go down the list. We have the entire conservative movement behind me. We have the entire libertarian movement behind me. And we have all the groups that depend and want freedom behind me because, by golly, we are going to have freedom in this state. I have spent my whole life bringing quality and efficiency to organizations and companies. I have brought it to the Navy, to DOD, and over 60,000 companies. I am going to bring quality and efficiency to the state of Michigan so that we can eliminate the state income tax and reform the property tax. I'm going to have you keep $4,747 in your pocket every year, year after year. And we're going to ignite this state because, by golly, we have a most amazing state. And when I transverse this state, I see an amazing state, unequal to any state in the entire union. The beautiful lakes, let's preserve them. Let's not contaminate our lakes, contaminate our water. And by the way, with the data centers, we went and visited a data center. I asked for a moratorium on all data centers because we currently have 70 data centers. And by the way, Joshua and Besson's husband makes a commission on each one of those. The Midwesterner said it was $70 million. And I can go head to head with Benson because collectively I have a whole team behind us and we can win this election. I am the one guy that can win this election and win it handily. Defeat Jocelyn Benson and let the Republicans reign again. Let's make this a red state again. God bless. Make sure you vote. Talk to your friends. Get them out to vote. Today you can actually vote in person. And by the way, it's very important to realize that if you don't vote, you're not part of the movement to make sure that we have freedom in our state, freedom in America, and we make Michigan the greatest state in the union again. God bless.
4: Businessman Perry Johnson, candidate for Michigan governor, Republican, at a Republican concert in Farwell, Michigan, on July 25th, called Rock Michigan Red. Number of candidates for various offices speaking there. Governor's race is open this year. The nonpartisan Cook Political Report rates the general election matchup as lean Democrat. The primary is August 4th, and you heard him mention Jocelyn Benson. That's the Michigan Secretary of State. She is the leading candidate on the Democratic side.

0: Democratic Party of the State of Maine held a nominating convention on Saturday, July 25th, to choose a replacement for U.S. Senate nominee Graham Plattner, who formally withdrew from the race on July 11th. Troy Jackson emerged as the new nominee after one round of balloting at the convention in Bangor, Maine, and then spoke to the convention attendees. He emphasized his campaign's promise to fight for affordability for Mainers and claimed he would defeat incumbent Senator Susan Collins, a Republican, in the November general election. The nonpartisan Cook Political Report rates the race as a toss-up.
1: Well, thank you, Maine. Thank you, brothers and sisters. And thank you to the delegates who placed their faith and their trust in me, the volunteers and the organizers who built this campaign, my family that I can't, thank enough, the people of the St. John Valley and Aroostook County, and everyone who stood beside me through every fight, every step, every misstep. And thank you to every candidate who stepped forward during an extraordinary moment for the party. I just spoke with Sandra out back, and Sandra is all in on trying to make this happen. Yeah, and I really appreciate it. So outside of my family, my immediate family, because all of you are my family, outside of them, this is the absolute honor of my life to accept the Democratic nomination for the U.S. Senate.

0: As you all know, this process came together faster than any of us expected. Again, the Democratic Party, Charlie, the whole staff, Devin, I mean, incredible work. But this is important. You know, the movement represented in this room did not just begin 2 weeks ago. You know, whether you supported me from the beginning, supported another candidate, or are still deciding what you think of this fifth generation logger from Allegash.
1: He's okay.
0: depends on who you ask. But seriously, I know, I've always known this, that your trust has to be earned. And so I want you to hear this directly from me. There is a place in this campaign for all of you. There is work for you in this movement. And I will spend every day, now through November, earning that trust. Because today, we turn the page. Today, this becomes a general election campaign. And today, we begin the work of defeating Susan Collins in November.

0: So you all have heard this before, but I grew up in Allegash in a family of loggers, and I went to work in the woods after high school and spent years doing dangerous work for long hours and most of the time without health insurance. And again, everyone that's in that profession works hard. And we tried to take care of our families. We did follow the rules. But the harder we worked, the more that the companies took from us. And that literally was their mantra. We'll make you more productive so we can cut your rate. And the further behind that we would fall. And when we spoke up, nobody listened. You know, they wanted us, they expected us to accept that. You know, just keep your head down. You know, be grateful the little scraps that you're given. And you know, we weren't. You know, and that's why we got together and organized. And why we stood together. And why we ended up having to blockade the border. And we made them listen to the real reality of what was going on. And that fight opened my eyes. It changed my life. I mean, I went from somebody that didn't want to get out of line, was told not to get out of line, to where now I understand that you have to get out of line because the people in power are keeping us there. And
1: Troy Jackson at the Maine Democratic Party's nominating convention in Bangor, Maine.
0: So it really did teach me that working people, despite all of our challenges, are not powerless. You know, we're only made to feel powerless when we stand alone. And that is what they try and do, is divide us. And that's why I entered public life. You know, fought for working people in the legislature and in the Maine Senate. And it's why I'm running for the United States Senate today. Because the same thing that happened to us as loggers that I work beside is happening all across the state and all across this country to working people. You know, working people are in their sights all the time. You know, people are doing everything they can right and still cannot get ahead. They're working two or three jobs to survive. And this is important too. It's something I've tried to talk about for the past couple of months and something I don't know if I can actually articulate, but we're losing what little time we have with our families. You know, I spend all my time trying to catch up for a life lost with my kids. And I see it, you know, with people everywhere. You know, they've made it so hard that we're always chasing something to try and put it all together. And our families suffer. You know, they always do. And you know, trying to fight for the things that make your life worth living, to me, is the greatest thing that any of us can do.

Because, you know, this economy is not just about taking our money. And I really believe this. It is about taking pieces of our lives away from us. You know, they're watching the price of groceries climb while food companies report record profits. They're skipping doses of medication, canceling checkups. And seriously, and I know this very well, they're praying to God that they don't get sick because they can't afford another damn bill. And young Mainers across the state are wondering whether they'll be able to buy a home in the communities where they grew up, where they lived. And this, too, is, you know, ridiculous. But older Mainers are wondering whether their retirement that they worked their entire lives for will still be there for them. And rural communities are watching their jobs, their schools, and their hospitals disappear, and it's affecting the urban areas also. And Susan Collins keeps telling us everything is just fine. And you know, they act like, you know, we're idiots. But, you know, we know it isn't. You know, we all have eyes. We can see what's happening. We can see our paychecks and the bills that we have. And we know that we are getting screwed. And we also know who's to blame. And I'm running to change that.

0: to take on corporate price gouging and build housing that folks in the state can actually afford. And I'm running to protect Social Security and Medicare. They're not going to touch that. And give every worker the freedom to organize a union without intimidation or retaliation.
1: Maine Democratic nominee for U.S. Senate Troy Jackson at the nominating convention in Bangor.
0: And I will fight to restore abortion rights nationwide. I'm going to stand shoulder to shoulder with our LGBTQ Mainers and stand up to Donald Trump and ICE when they attack our workers, terrorize our neighbors, and threaten the freedoms generations of us fought to secure. Look, that's what all of us here in Maine deserves from the next United States Senator, and in the exact opposite of what Susan Collins has given us. Susan Collins promised she would only serve two terms. She made that promise in the fall of 1996. In that same fall, my father and I were watching work dry up in the logging industry. And by the next spring, we had to sell what we had to get out from under the debt. And like many people, I was just trying to figure out how to keep taking care of my family. 30 years later, Susan Collins is still in Washington. So I do have one question. Who has she served? She has served Donald Trump. She voted with him 96% of the time. She helped deliver enormous tax breaks to the corporations and the wealthy on our backs. And she voted to confirm Kavanaugh and Gorsuch. The Supreme Court justices who overturned Roe versus Wade. She has served the billionaires and corporations that fund her campaigns. And they've spent millions to keep her in Washington. And in return, she's voted for historic breaks, tax breaks for the people at the top, while working man families are left paying the bill. And when Mainers needed her the most, she has served herself. You know, Collins is now worth millions, and she still refuses to support a ban on members of Congress trading stocks. I mean, that is the ultimate. Susan Collins and I both come from Aroostook County. I thought Aroostook was over here. But that is where the similarities end. Because I've always known, I know now, I'll know tomorrow exactly who I work for. After 30 years in Washington, she definitely seems that she's forgotten. For 30 years, she's told us that she's concerned. But look, concern is not courage. And what she says in Maine does not erase what she does down in Washington. So one way or the other, this November, she will answer to the people of Maine. Because this election is not going to be decided by corporate PACs, big pharma, insurance companies, or the billionaires funding Susan Collins. It will be decided in union halls and at kitchen tables. Yeah. It's going to be decided out on those front porches in conversations between neighbors and communities that have been ignored or taken for granted for far too long. And it will be decided by people that have never volunteered for a campaign before. Because they know, we know it in our soul that we cannot afford 6 more years of the same thing. And that's how we, together, we will win this. You know, person by person, town by town, county by county. You know, we will welcome Democrats, Independents, Republicans who believe that working people finally deserve a fair deal. Even when we don't agree on every issue, because this movement is not from the left, it is not from the right, it's from the bottom, and we are rising!
1: Troy Jackson, the new Maine Democratic Senate nominee at the convention in Bangor, Maine, on C-SPAN Radio.

0: Susan wants us to believe that she is unbeatable. That here's what I have to say about that. You know, I've spent my entire life, many of you, being told that people like us are not supposed to have power. You know, they told us that a bunch of loggers could not take on the companies exploiting us. But we did. And they said a guy from Allegash could never lead the Maine Senate or stand up to the special interests. But I did. So now they will say that a grassroots campaign powered by working people cannot defeat Susan Collins and every powerful interest standing behind her. They are wrong again. Because we can together, shoulder to shoulder, we can defeat Susan Collins, and we can take back that Senate seat. And we can build a government that finally works for working Mainers, not the power brokers who write the biggest checks anymore. But look, there's never been a campaign that I won on my own. And this one, I cannot do it alone. Because this campaign, honestly, belongs to all of us. I can feel it every time I talk to somebody, the belief that there has to be a change in our government. There has to be a way that works for us. So if you've ever been ignored, underestimated, pushed around, or told that you have to wait your turn while the rich cut the line, I'm asking you to stand with us in this campaign. If you believe in your heart that health care is a right, stand with us. And if you believe that workers deserve power, stand with us. And if you believe our freedoms are worth defending, stand with us. And if you believe that Maine deserves a senator who will fight like hell for working class people, well, stand with us. We have a party to unite, we have a movement to build, and we have a senator to defeat. And together, we are going to win.
1: This is Troy Jackson, the Democratic candidate for the U.S. Senate from the state of Maine, making these remarks this past weekend.
2: AP News, I'm Julie Walker. President Trump is demanding the Senate cancel its August break until it passes a strict proof of citizenship voting bill. The AP's Sagar Meghani reports from the White House.
3: It's the latest part of the president's months-long pressure campaign to pass the bill before the November midterm. He's recently been targeting the Senate's top Republican.
4: I have a good relationship with John Thune. Just got to get his job done.
3: Thune's problem? The GOP doesn't have the votes to pass the bill or scrap the filibuster, another presidential demand. The Senate is set to begin its recess a week from Friday, a pivotal stretch for midterm campaigning as the GOP tries to hold a slim majority.
4: They shouldn't leave town. I'm not going to stop them from doing it, but they should get the SAVE Act done.
2: A former Olympian charged with deliberately damaging the Lincoln Memorial reflecting pool is seeking access to all the closed-door testimony that led to his indictment. In a court filing Monday, David Hearn's attorneys are pointing to what they claim to be irregularities in those grand jury proceedings. He pleaded not guilty earlier this month to one felony count of property destruction. The charge, which carries a maximum prison sentence of 10 years, accuses Hearn of causing at least $1,000 in damage to the pool. AP's Lisa Dwyer reports on a Secret Service agent's arrest.
5: Florida authorities have arrested a U.S. Secret Service agent and two other men on felony charges, saying they committed a brutal beatings as part of a fraternity hazing ritual. One of the defendants, 29-year-old Marquez Christopher Pinder, is an agent in the Miami field office and is now on administrative leave. Pinder and the two other defendants are charged with felony hazing, aggravated battery, and attempted manslaughter. I'm Lisa Dwyer.
2: This is AP News.
6: Welcome to Washington Today for Monday, July 27th, 2026. I'm Gary Sterkoff. Thank you for joining us. The pause in the Iran war continued today following 2 weeks of back-and-forth strikes and after President Trump threatened to drastically escalate the war if Iran continued to threaten ships in the Strait of Hormuz. Now, this all comes as top U.S. officials warn about dwindling munitions stockpiles for the war. The president talked to reporters about Iran on his way to an event in Michigan today. We'll hear what he had to say. The House has started its August recess, but the Senate is still here in D.C. and on their agenda, possible vote on keeping the government funded past the end of September and confirmation votes on a national intelligence director and attorney general. We'll hear what Senate leadership had to say about this today. And we're less than 100 days away from the general election, and Maine Democrats picked a new Senate nominee over the weekend. In Michigan, both Republican and Democratic candidates rallied supporters, and we'll also check in on the latest in the Georgia Senate race. We'll start on Air Force One and the president on the situation in Iran.
4: We've pretty much destroyed their military. They want to meet, and we're meeting. We'll see what happens. There's a chance we can make a deal. Without what we did, they wouldn't even be talking to us. They requested a meeting through their surrogates and directly. And we're meeting, and, you know, good things can happen, I guess. Oil dropped very big today. Stock markets, as of about an hour ago, was like through the roof. But no, they requested a meeting. They would not have requested the meeting if we were doing poorly. The only reason they want to meet is because we've been hitting them very hard. Yeah.
7: How much patience do you have left?
4: I have a lot of patience. I have plenty of time. Plenty of time. Their whole shoreline's wiped out. The strait is in very good shape. And we're talking right now. You know, they wanted to talk. Their people said, please don't shoot last night, the night before, two nights. Don't do it. You know, we're having good talks. So we'll see what happens. I think there's a good chance that something could happen. And if it does, good. If it doesn't, we go back to doing what we were doing 2 days ago.
6: Now, no talks have been scheduled officially or announced. UN Ambassador Mike Waltz was asked about the war yesterday on NBC News.
8: Mr. Ambassador, a lot of people are very interested in the timeline of this because President Trump had initially said that this conflict would last for a matter of weeks, 5 to 6 weeks. He said, we are now at the 5-month mark. Will this war be over by the new year?
9: Well, first, this war has been going on for 47 years. These attacks on Americans,
8: not in this,
9: of course, not necessarily this intensity, but at some level, Iran has been at war with the United States. Heck, I was just looking at old video of under the Obama and then the Biden administration when they had, and the Obama administration when they had sailors on their knees when they seized one of our boats and captured them. So look. We have to take a step back from a diplomatic standpoint. And of course, I'm here as the UN ambassador. The talks with Lebanon are progressing in a way that's historic. Syria is moving in the right direction. We just had the Iraqi foreign minister, not only here in the Oval Office, but then he goes to Houston and signs new oil deals. Our Gulf Arabs have never been more aligned with us. Iran is diplomatically isolated, economically isolated, and militarily devastated. They've never been so weak, and we're negotiating from a position of strength.
8: But very quickly, do you anticipate this conflict will be concluded by the new year?
9: Oh, I'm not going to put some kind of timeline on it. President has all options on the table, and he is exercising both diplomatic, economic, and military to achieve a very clear strategic aim. And that's what's different. The wars of my generation, we had policy drift. Here, the president is very focused.
6: UN Ambassador Mike Waltz yesterday on Meet the Press. The New York Times, Eric Schmidt, and Jonathan Swan writing today that concerns are intensifying that the war could dangerously drain the Pentagon's already diminished stockpile of Patriot anti-missile interceptors and other air defense munitions in the Middle East. The Times writes, the threat to interceptor stockpiles is one of the many considerations that have made a return to major combat operations a hugely risky endeavor, administration officials say. Mr. Trump and his top aides are also uneasy about the prospect of a widening war in the Middle East, the alienation of key Gulf allies who are vulnerable to an Iranian attack, a global economic crunch, and growing energy and refugee crises. The latest turn in Mr. Trump's handling of the conflict with Iran came after a meeting on Friday with top advisors and senior members of his cabinet, that according to two people briefed on the discussion. The Times then continues on those talks, writing, they centered on the Pentagon's decreasing inventory of Patriots and other air defenses. They write, three U.S. soldiers in Jordan were killed last Friday when a missile slipped through American air defenses, fending off a barrage of Iranian missiles and drones, a senior U.S. official said. Joint Chiefs Chair General Dan Kane has cautioned privately that resuming major combat operations against Iran was doable, but that it would dangerously deplete interceptors available to the military central command, which is responsible for operations in the Middle East. That all from the New York Times this afternoon. Now, the president was asked about this on Air Force One earlier today.
4: No, we have plenty. We have a lot of ammunition, different types. You know, Biden gave a lot to Ukraine, and so we're building that up, but we have a lot. We have a lot of the mid-level stuff, too. I mean, more than we could ever use, no matter what. But we have a lot. I'd like to have more, to be honest. But so much was given to Ukraine by Biden. When I left, the cupboards were full. When I came here with Obama, he didn't buy ammunition. We had very little. And I got it built. Now, as soon as I left, they gave a lot of it to Ukraine. I mean, numbers that nobody's ever seen before. So we're building it very rapidly. Plants are being built, and a lot of equipment's being built. The Patriots in particular are being built. The THAAD system is going up. We have a lot. Every one of our contractors is building 4 to 5 plants right now. And we're in very good shape. But for some of the more sophisticated stuff, we'd certainly like to have more. Biden gave a lot of it away.
6: Senate Armed Services Democrat Mark Kelly was also asked about this issue yesterday on NBC News.
8: Senator Kelly, I want to drill down with you on that point about munitions. Let me read you some of NBC's exclusive reporting. U.S. military commanders have been picking and choosing which Iranian missiles to intercept amid an effort to preserve the Pentagon's diminishing supply of weapons. What is your response to that report?
10: Well, it's pretty obvious to people when you're in a conflict now for 5 months and you're flying, in some cases, hundreds of sorties a day, attacking targets just to drive the numbers up. I mean, Pete Hegseth talked about this a lot. And by the way, the guy doesn't know what he's doing. He's incompetent. He should have never had this job and he should be fired. But they were all about the numbers. A conflict that, you know, he was talking about setting records, going over 10,000 targets, 12,000, 14,000. Most of those targets are hit with multiple weapons. So, of course, I mean, we've expended tens of thousands of weapons. And it takes, as Pete Hegseth said in the committee hearing when I asked him this question, it's going to take years to replenish these. This is by their own making.
6: Arizona Democratic Senator Mark Kelly on Meet the Press yesterday. Now, as we said, the president was on his way to Milford, Michigan to talk about the economy and manufacturing. He toured the General Motors plant there and held a rally where he mentioned former United Auto Workers president Sean Fain.
4: You know, you had a leader. I don't know if he's still with you. Sean Fain or something. This guy was bad news. I never spoke to him, never saw him. He was a Democrat. He thought that Biden or Kamala would be wonderful. Mary, I hate to say it, you wouldn't have an auto industry right now if they got elected. You wouldn't have an auto industry. But I don't know what happened to the guy. Somebody said he got fired, but I can tell you, the people that count, those people love Trump. Because I've done more for you than your parents, okay? Your parents are good. I'm not going to knock your parents, but I have been better to you than your parents.
6: You can see all of the president's event today in Michigan at cspan.org and on C-SPAN Now. And from the Associated Press, the four American troops killed during renewed fighting between the U.S. and Iran in recent weeks are no longer listed as part of the Iran war death toll in the Pentagon's official casualty count, but have been placed in a new separate category. The Defense Casualty Analysis System, which Pentagon officials have repeatedly pointed to as the definitive source on the numbers of dead and wounded from the conflict, removed the four fallen soldiers, as well as dozens of wounded troops from its Iran war tally last week. On Sunday, a new category called Overseas Operations emerged on the system's website, listing the four Army deaths by name, as well as the 207 wounded. It was unclear if all the wounded were injured in the Iran conflict. The AP goes on to write that Pentagon Press Secretary Joel Valdez argued Thursday that the drop in casualty figures in the online system was not an effort to hide the growing human toll of the war, but rather the result of, quote, anomalies and, quote, temporary data disruptions that were being resolved imminently. That all from the AP today. Now, looking ahead this week, funeral services for the late Senator Lindsey Graham are scheduled for tomorrow. Israeli Prime Minister Benjamin Netanyahu is scheduled to attend, then meet with President Trump. This morning on Washington Journal, we asked Politico's White House correspondent Alex Gadgetano about that meeting.
9: And Alex, you mentioned how Prime Minister Netanyahu will apparently get this meeting with President Trump tomorrow while he's here. Can you talk a bit about, in your reporting, what you've heard about the president's relationship with the prime minister, especially over the last couple of months? It seems like there's been more tension as the war against Iran has dragged on, when they initially seemed pretty united in launching the conflict back in February.
11: Yeah, that's exactly right. If you even go back to the very beginning of this year, late last year, the president hosted Netanyahu at Mar-a-Lago, and they were very close and seemed to be on the same page. And then the launch of the war in Iran in February, they were very much on the same page, working together through that. Now we've seen sometimes the president gets annoyed with Netanyahu and will very much express that in front of the press, that he doesn't know what he's doing. He doesn't know if they're on the same page. And so this is kind of an escalation of all of those if they do sit down at the White House. Will the president actually have some, slapping on, or will he slap his wrist for some things going on there? Or will they appear very much aligned like they have in the past? It also comes at an interesting time with the war in Iran. After 2 weeks straight of strikes in Iran, now there's a period of kind of quiet there. We even heard from UN Ambassador Walz doing the rounds on the Sunday shows just yesterday, saying this is actually a time to focus on diplomacy, and they're taking a break from strikes. So this meeting would be coming at a pretty important time as they look ahead of how do we actually get this conflict to an end.
6: Ukrainian President Volodymyr Zelensky is also scheduled to attend the Graham funeral, and he is scheduled to meet with the president. Here's more on that from Alex Gadgetano.
11: Yeah, well, it's also at an interesting time considering it's kind of at the sidelines of the Graham funeral, and he was so close with Zelensky. And again, as I mentioned, he was pushing this Russian sanctions bill. So will the president be even more open to him as kind of an honor to Senator Graham? Because a lot of people are looking at that as maybe his lasting legacy, as if we could find peace in Ukraine. It's also at an interesting time on in the MAGA orbit. A lot of President Trump supporters who have been weary over Ukraine have recently met with Zelensky. That includes Laura Loomer, for instance, and she has been, you know, sharing that we need to actually help Ukraine more and we need to send them more weapons. And it's an interesting kind of pivot of what we're seeing from a lot of the president's supporters as they've gotten FaceTime with Zelensky. So we'll see if that impacts at all what the president says to him, because he doesn't have a lot of voices in his ear right now that aren't supportive 100% of Ukraine at this point.
6: Politico's Alex Gangitano on this morning's Washington Journal. Now to the Senate, and this also from Politico. Republican leader John Thune has a long to-do list, a shrinking runway for getting it done, and a president in the peanut gallery. The Senate is back Monday with only two more weeks, more realistically eight legislative days in town until the chamber leaves Washington through mid-September. Majority leader wants to clear a government funding stopgap, a long-stalled Russia sanctions bill, and dozens of nominees. But he's also facing pressure from President Trump and some of his right flank to make progress on the Save America Act. That's the GOP's election bill that doesn't have the votes to pass. It's the latter that will be the biggest headache for Thune after Trump told Senate Republicans to adopt the blueprint for a $95 billion spending bill, which would include election-related funding before leaving for the August break. Most GOP senators, however, don't expect that to happen, and the budget blueprint doesn't have the 50 votes it needs right now among Senate Republicans to be adopted, despite Trump's public overture. That all from Politico today. Now, also on the Senate's agenda today, a procedural vote on whether to advance the nomination of Jay Clayton to be Director of National Intelligence. That was on Senator Thune's mind earlier this afternoon on the floor.
12: Mr. President, this afternoon we're going to move on the nomination of Jay Clayton to be a Director of National Intelligence. Amid a heightened threat environment, having a proven leader in this role is especially important. And Jay Clayton fits this mold. Mr. President, during the first Trump administration, Jay Clayton served as chairman of the Securities and Exchange Commission for almost 4 years. And under his leadership, the SEC went after financial crimes and fraud and aimed to protect Main Street investors. He also worked with the intelligence community on national security issues that intersected with our financial system. That included efforts to address Chinese influence and exploitation of our markets. And of course, he worked to maintain economic stability after the onset of the pandemic as well. So, Mr. President, with that record, it's no wonder that President Trump wanted Jay Clayton to serve in his second administration, this time as U.S. Attorney for the Southern District of New York, an important law enforcement post. And for the past year and a half in that role, Mr. Clayton has been busy. He supervised the prosecution of terrorists and the drafting of the indictment against Nicolas Maduro on drug trafficking and terrorism charges. And now President Trump has nominated him for a cabinet post leading our nation's intelligence community. Mr. President, Jay Clayton's record inspires confidence in the type of DNI that he will be. And Democrats have previously recognized his abilities. He's earned bipartisan support in the past. The Democrat vice chair of the Intelligence Committee even said after Mr. Clayton was nominated for this position, and I quote, "I have known and respected Jay Clayton for many years and believe he is a capable public servant," end quote. That again, Mr. President, from the Democrat vice chair of the Senate Intelligence Committee. So one might think that we'd be seeing some bipartisanship from Democrats on this nominee. But Democrats are playing the same partisan games with this qualified nominee as they have for so many of President Trump's picks. And Mr. President, it's a funny thing because Democrats have made no secret of their disdain for current acting director of intelligence, national intelligence, I should say. In fact, Democrats were so worked up over the president's temporary choice for this position, they allowed our nation's most important counterterrorism tool to go dark for the first time ever. That's right. Now Democrats have the opportunity to replace that acting official, but they're in no apparent rush to confirm a permanent director of national intelligence. They've opposed his nomination in committee. They delayed things here on the floor, and I don't expect we'll see a lot of Democrat support for him in the final roll call. It doesn't matter how qualified the nominee, Mr. President, or even that Democrats supposedly want to see the current acting director replaced. For our colleagues across the aisle, everything takes a backseat to their political games. Well, I've run out of words, Mr. President. It's shameful. Mr. President, we're going to move forward with the Clayton nomination this week. We will have a permanent director of national intelligence in place shortly. And I hope this will encourage my colleagues to stop blocking the reauthorization of the Foreign Intelligence Surveillance Act.
6: Senate Republican Leader John Thune. Now, the president's trip to Michigan today was on the mind of Senate Democratic leader Chuck Schumer.
13: Trump has said over and over again that affordability is a made-up word. He has said American skyrocketing costs are nothing but a hoax. Hey, Donald, ask any Michigander whether they think the higher costs that are crushing them are a hoax. Michiganders and Americans know that rising costs are all too real, and they know who's to blame, Donald Trump and the GOP. Over and over again, they have done things that have made it more expensive to live in Michigan. If Trump wants to tout his economic record in Michigan, so be it. Trump can brag about how Michiganders are forking over $4.23 for a gallon of gas on a car economy because of his failed war with Iran. Trump can take credit for the massive tariff tax he's forcing Michiganders to pay because of the whopping 50% tariff he just slapped on Canada, the state's northern border. The Michigan and Canadian economies are intertwined. How stupid to impose a tariff when the two economies depend on each other. Or maybe Trump wants to boast to Michigan's factory workers about the 75,000 American manufacturing jobs he has lost in his second term. Everywhere you look, the Michigan economy is in shambles because of Donald Trump and his actions. So that's your record, Donald. Go ahead and own it. Trump thinks he's in for a warm reception in Michigan. He's in for a reckoning.
6: Senate Democratic Leader Chuck Schumer. And that procedural vote on the Jay Clayton nomination is scheduled for 5:30 p.m. Eastern Time. You can see it live on C-SPAN 2, C-SPAN Now, and C-SPAN.org. And we mentioned the Russia sanctions bill put forth by the late Senator Graham. This bill has bipartisan support. Senate Democratic Whip Dick Durbin talked about it this afternoon.
14: The war in Ukraine has turned a good corner for us, with the real possibility for the first time in over 4 years that Russia will be finally forced to negotiate. I was at the NATO summit in Ankara, Turkey, earlier this month with several colleagues, including Senator Shaheen, Coons, the late Lindsey Graham, and Rounds, and the message was clear. Momentum is with Ukraine, and this is the time for American and European support to step up. But amid this shift, Ukraine desperately needs more air defenses to protect civilians from the brutal Russian attacks. Unfortunately, too many of these air defenses have been needed in the Gulf for President Trump's other war in Iran. And Ukraine still has not received $400 million we appropriated in the last year's appropriation bill, signed into law by the president. They're still waiting on it for air defense. I asked Secretary Hegseth why the Pentagon is taking so long to send this critical aid to Ukraine. He didn't have a good answer. President Trump needs to see

0: send this critical aid to Ukraine? He didn't have a good answer. President Trump needs to send the $400 million funds immediately. They're desperately needed in Ukraine to stop the Russian advances. Doing so will help bring President Putin to the negotiating table. And Secretary Hegseth also needs to move $200 million that we appropriate and the President signed into law for the Baltic Security Initiative to help frontline NATO allies prepare for Russian intimidation and retaliation. My last point is this. It's overdue for this chamber to act on Russia and Ukraine and legislation which Lindsey Graham was passionate about. The last time I met with him, just 3 or 4 days before he passed away, he brought this issue up, this idea of sanctions against Iran. Sanctions against Russia. I think it is a valuable investment of our time, and I'm happy to co-sponsor this measure. Senator Graham understood the timeliness of this legislation to help force Russians to negotiate. He worked hard to find agreement on this bill, months and months of work, with Senator Blumenthal and others, Senator Shaheen included. I know Majority Leader cares about helping Ukraine, so I'm glad the bill is set to move this week and look forward to its passage. It is truly a tribute to the kind of work which Lindsey Graham made in his career in the United States Senate and makes a difference in the world. Mr. President, I yield the floor.
1: Senate Democratic Whip Dick Durbin on the floor this afternoon. And a new poll out this afternoon showing that nearly half of Americans can't explain the One Big Beautiful Bill Act that President Trump signed into law last summer. Politico put out the numbers today, and they show that 49% of respondents said they either have not heard of the legislation or have heard of it but could not explain what it is. Another 27% said they could explain some elements of the bill, and 11% said they can explain it in detail. 13% said they were unsure of their knowledge of the bill. This week, the Washington Examiner starts a new series looking at the One Big Beautiful Bill Act. The Examiner says their series aims to reveal previously untold details about how the bill came together and how it's doing with voters a year later. This morning on Washington Journal, we talked to Examiner Executive Editor Bob Cusack about the Republicans' messaging on the law and the Examiner series.
2: One of the things that I think they benefited from is that they made the taxes and tips provision, which is the headline of what they talk about in this massive bill, they made them retroactive. So a number of the principals that we interviewed, including Steve Scalise, the majority leader, said he's heard anecdotally a lot of people who make their money on tips, not millionaires, billionaires, and they say that millionaires and billionaires don't make their money on tips, have really noticed a difference in their refunds. And a lot of people who were used to not getting refunds are getting refunds. And again, overall, that's a big deal. But it also depends on your situation. Are you married? How many kids do you have? There were child tax credits in there. So overall, the issue is when you look at polls, people are not happy, just like they weren't happy in 2024. So Republicans have a long way in trying to bring this home, and they desperately want the president to talk about it more. But as you know, he likes talking about immigration. He likes talking about other stuff. And they really want him to focus on this. And really, with the Iran war escalating, and certainly over the last week to 10 days, there's real concern that that's just going to consume everybody, because in conversations, separate conversations from this series, but part of this series, Republicans are saying gas prices have got to go down. And I know you said earlier in the show, they're going up now.
1: Washington Examiner Executive Editor Bob Cusack on this morning's Washington Journal. More news from The Hill from Newsweek.com. Kentucky Republican Senator Mitch McConnell released a new health update and photograph on Monday, stating that his recovery in a rehab facility from a June fall remains ongoing and that he has not yet been medically cleared to return to his Senate office. In a statement issued by his office alongside a photo of Senator McConnell and his wife, former Transportation Secretary Elaine Chao, the 84-year-old Republican said he is, quote, still working hard to resume his full schedule in Washington and his home state. And he also expressed disappointment at missing this weekend's Fancy Farm picnic. That's a high-profile political gathering in western Kentucky. And one more note, even though the holidays are more than 4 months away, First Lady Melania Trump is already putting out a nationwide Christmastime call

0: for volunteers to help decorate the White House for the holidays. The statement from the First Lady's office said volunteers must be U.S. citizens and at least 18 years old to take part in the decorating that happens during the week of November 25th. Performers, which the White House described as school bands, choirs, and holiday-themed entertainers, will present during the holiday open houses in December. First Lady's office added that the deadline to apply to be a volunteer or performer is August 28th. Selected applicants will be notified by October 2nd. 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
1: Memorial service for South Carolina Republican Senator Lindsey Graham have been announced for this week, following his sudden death earlier this month. A celebration of the late senator's life and legacy will be held on Tuesday in Washington, D.C. Watch C-SPAN's live coverage of the memorial service for the late Senator Lindsey Graham Tuesday on the C-SPAN networks.
0: Welcome back to Washington Today, Campaign 2026 News Now, and this from the Associated Press. The stage is in battleground Pennsylvania. The stakes are control of the House. House Democratic Leader Hakeem Jeffries on Sunday unveiled the party's Fighting for an Affordable America agenda as he kicked off 100 days until the midterm elections and works to focus voter attention ahead of November. In Pennsylvania's 7th District, tucked in the Lehigh Valley, Representative Jeffries and Pennsylvania Governor Josh Shapiro, a potential 2028 Democratic presidential candidate, rallied support at a steelworkers union hall for Bob Brooks, a retired firefighter trying to unseat the incumbent Republican congressman in the 7th District. Here's part of what Governor Shapiro said.
2: Our work, Lehigh Valley. We will reelect your governor, elect a great congressman, and we will make Hakeem Jeffries, the Speaker of the United States House of Representatives. And when Hakeem is in charge, good things will happen. And by the way, it is so hard for me to be nice to a Knicks fan as a Sixers fan. But I love this guy, and I want him to be successful. We did get LeBron, and we'll let him know that when he gets out here.
0: The AP goes on to write, Representative Jeffries said Democrats were focused on restoring health care cuts, bringing the cost of living down, ending the war in Iran, and holding President Trump accountable.
3: 2 years ago, Donald Trump and MAGA Republicans told you they'd bring grocery prices down on day one. They told you they'd stop spending money on stupid wars in the Middle East. They promised to bring energy prices down by 50%. And get gas below $2 a gallon. The exact opposite has happened. For 2 years, Americans have been wondering, were MAGA Republicans lying or are they just incompetent? We now have an answer. It's all of the above. All of the above. Republicans tell us that we're living in a new golden age. Really? More like a golden age for Donald Trump. Since this guy took office, he has made more than 21,000 stock trades. He's added more than $2 billion to his personal bank account. His sons have made hundreds of millions more. The donors who bankroll the MAGA Republican campaigns, the fossil fuel companies, the payday lenders, and the private prison companies, they're all making record profits, even as your cost of living keeps going up. If you're a member of the Trump cartel or one of his billionaire donors, then you're doing extremely well. But that's not the case for everyday Americans who are struggling to make ends meet. When the president was asked about the state of the economy, he gave himself in A+. Republicans believe the affordability crisis is a hoax. Republicans don't give a damn about the personal financial situation of the American people. Republicans have made clear they love inflation. The cost of living is way up. Housing is unaffordable. Gas prices are out of control. Republicans have mismanaged the economy. They don't deserve an A+ grade. They deserve a pink slip. And in November, America is going to fire them.
0: House Democratic Leader Hakeem Jeffries in Bethlehem, Pennsylvania on Sunday. Moving north to Maine, where at the state party convention on Saturday, Troy Jackson sewed up the Democratic nomination for Senate. He's replacing Graham Plattner, who dropped out a few weeks ago following a sexual assault allegation. MaineMorningStar.com writes that Troy Jackson's domination of the quasi-improvised process that the Maine Democratic Party raced to pull together in the days after Plattner's late exit was on full display Saturday, as Jackson secured the votes of 566 delegates, many of whom began chanting Troy before voting began. Here's part of Troy Jackson's victory speech from Saturday.
4: The movement represented in this room did not just begin 2 weeks ago. You know, whether you supported me from the beginning, supported another candidate, or are still deciding what you think of this fifth generation logger from Allegash. Depends on who you ask. But seriously, I know, I've always known this, that your trust has to be earned. And so I want you to hear this directly from me. There is a place in this campaign for all of you. There is work for you in this movement. And I will spend every day, now through November, earning that trust. Because today, we turn the page. Today, this becomes a general election campaign. And today, we begin the work of defeating Susan Collins in November.
0: MaineMorningStar.com goes on to write, momentum behind Troy Jackson's campaign was also underscored earlier this week by the more than $1 million his campaign says it has raised since launching his Senate bid. However, it is still a far cry from the $11 million cash on hand incumbent Republican Susan Collins reported as of the last filing deadline. That from MaineMorningStar.com. To Michigan now, where we are 8 days away from the primary election there, and this from MichiganAdvance.com. After Governor Gretchen Whitmer endorsed U.S. Representative Haley Stevens in her campaign for the U.S. Senate, just a few major endorsements remain up for grabs. And while former state Senator Mallory McMorrow has not weighed in since suspending her Senate campaign, former Wayne County Health Director Abdul El-Sayed is hoping a rally in her district with one of her top endorsers might help win over some of her voters. Joining him at the event were Democratic Senators Elizabeth Warren of Massachusetts, Chris Van Hollen of Maryland, and Washington State Democratic Representative Pramila Jayapal. Here's Abdul El-Sayed and Representative Jayapal speaking to reporters following the event in Ferndale on Saturday.
5: I'll be honest with you. The best way to think about folks not voting is the compounded cost of a politics that doesn't answer for people. And when you don't think that your vote's actually going to shape anything, because guess what? Like, you're voting for options that are funded by the same exact corporations and you don't see it function in your life, then what we're teaching people is that actually, despite what you might be told, that doesn't matter anyway. And none of us are here because we believe that. We're here because we believe it does matter, but it's also the work of making it matter. And so what we talk about on the doors is, all right, what is it that is in your life right now that is frustrating, that's hard for you? And I always tell all of our volunteers, don't talk to them about me, right? Talk to them about you. What made you want to spend your time going and knocking on a door, let alone voting? I think those are the most empowering stories that folks can hear. And so, you know, it's those conversations. I'll tell you, I'll check in on our volunteer Slack, and the stories that people share are just so inspiring about what government can be if we actually are willing to make government work for people. But right now, corporations, billionaires, special interests have figured out that they can rig the system so we get the same outcomes, whatever happens. That's exactly what we're up fighting against right now.
6: Don't you have 10,000 volunteers?
5: 10,000 plus volunteers.
6: 10,000 volunteers. And I think this is a really important point, too, because for a long time, people said, we're just going to go to the people that vote. And the pie of voters got smaller and smaller and smaller, and we just didn't pay attention to the people who would vote with us if we had real fighters, if we stood up for them, if we energized them. And so we're seeing that in races across the country. We're seeing it right here. You got an organizer who is energizing people to come out and vote. vote. And yeah, there are probably still some people that need to be convinced that it's worth it. But if we win this race, when we win this race, it will tell people that their vote actually matters and that you could fight back against $50 million that came into this race. And you got to ask yourself what Abdul always says. How is that person electable if they need $50 million to win the race? So the voters that turn out, that show up, the volunteers that are coming out here and organizing and saying our voices matter at the doors and your vote matters on the ballot, that is really what's going to change this country.
0: Michigan Democratic Senator Abdul El-Sayed and Washington State Democratic Representative Pramila Jayapal in Ferndale, Michigan on Saturday. MichiganAdvance.com notes that Senator Warren, as we mentioned, endorsed Abdul El-Sayed last week after initially backing Mallory McMorrow's campaign. They quote Senator Warren saying in an interview that neither the El-Sayed or McMorrow campaigns accepted corporate PAC money. Senator Warren tells the Advance, quote, that the PAC money, quote, is corporate money hiding under a veil of neutrality. Not a single one of these ads really tells us what the underlying agenda is all about. Stop Abdul from lowering the cost of drugs. Stop Abdul from putting some curbs on crypto. Stop Abdul from pushing back against arming Israel. That all from Michigan, from Massachusetts Democratic Senator Elizabeth Warren speaking to MichiganAdvance.com. Now, whoever wins next week will take on the Republican nominee, Mike Rogers. He spoke at a Republican rally in Farwell on Saturday.
7: I hope in this next election you are ready to fight for your families, for your freedom, for your finances. You think that right today, the Democrat Socialists of America are knocking doors in your neighborhood trying to make sure that they send a socialist back to Washington, D.C. Yeah, you bet, woo. And part of the problem is, why have we lost 200,000 manufacturing jobs? Why has our education gone from 15 to 45th? Why have we had the highest energy rates in the Midwest? Because we've had only Democrats in Lansing for the last 8 years, and in these two Senate seats, we've had Democrats for 32 years. It is time for a change. Let's send common sense. Let's send freedom back to Washington, D.C. Yeah, you bet.
0: Several other Republican candidates spoke, including two candidates running for governor, including current Representative John James.
8: And first and foremost, I want to say thank you to our veterans and our first responders. Thank you so much for your service. As somebody who also answered the call for our nation after 9/11, who deployed Operation Iraqi Freedom in defense of this country, as somebody who's answered the call and recognized that this is a great nation where our rights are endowed by our Creator, the things that motivate me are faith and family, God and country, and service before self. And we've been operating under the iron fist of Gretchen Whitmer for 7.5 years. And now is the time to take our state back. Now is the time to fight for our rights back and make sure we pass this to the next generation intact. That's why I'm running. This would not be possible without you, without patriots who are doing the right thing, who show up. And we recognize that the leaders we need understand that these rights are yours and guaranteed by the government, not given. And we're looking at the onslaught of what's going on. Marxism is not on our doorstep. Marxism is inside the house. When you see AOC and Bernie Sanders campaigning with Abdul El-Sayed, Marxism is inside the house. But Republicans have always been called upon to stand up against tyranny. We've always answered the call. The Republican Party is a party of emancipation. The Republican Party is the party of the criminal justice reform. The Republican Party is the party of women's suffrage. The Republican Party is the party of the future, protecting our rights, guts, guns, and everything that's holy in the state of Michigan. These are the things that matter.
0: Michigan Republican governor's candidate John James. The other candidate who spoke is running for governor, Perry Johnson. He criticized John James.
9: I know, as you do, that John James has received significant contributions, $107,000 from people building the data centers, $39,000 from people powering the data centers, and he was asked on the stage by Roop on Fox 2 Detroit. Would he return it? And of course, there was no response. I asked him, no response. But I made it very clear, I will not allow special interests to control me because I need to do what's best for the state. And I think we're making a decision right now between whether we want freedom or do we want the same old establishment system. Year after year, beholding the special interest groups. You look at fix the damn roads. Are the roads any better? And if you have people donating all this money to you, you better incur favors. They expect favors. It's an investment. I am not that person. I know that my opponent is. He takes nothing but money. In fact, he even takes money from you, the taxpayer, for his ads. That is something that I think has to change. We have to also recognize that this whole foundation of our country was based on freedom, which is why I have all the conservatives behind me.
0: Michigan Republican governor's candidate Perry Johnson. Also speaking at this event, Representative Bill Huizenga. He's running for re-election in Michigan's 4th congressional district.
10: We're talking about common sense versus crazy. That's what this election is about. You don't believe me? One second. I pulled this up, and I'm going to read something really quick to you because I was literally backstage, and I couldn't believe this got sent to me. This is the New York Post, by the way. You got to love those folks. Way better than the New York Times, right? DSA, this is the headline. DSA calls U.S. Constitution, quote, a rationalization of a pirate kingdom in a workshop to rewrite it. And it goes on to say they did a how to write a constitution workshop that is literally going to push a system that looks more and more authoritarian and not compatible with the vision of democratic change. That is their words. So when I say it's common sense versus crazy, that's what we're up against, folks. That's what we're up against. And I can tell you that majority that we have in the House of Representatives, which is just razor thin, is very dependent on you. And here in Michigan, we've become the epicenter. We are ground zero right now. When Virginia and all the tricks that they were trying to have with redistricting there happened, they turned to Michigan and looked at what our, quote, nonpartisan redistricting commission, you with me on that one? What they did a few years ago. And they know that they've got the chances to pick up 3 seats here in Michigan. They want that open seat in the 10th. They're going after Tom Barrett. And they're going after me in the 4th. And they are putting millions and millions of dollars, not to mention what they're doing trying to make sure that they retain that Senate seat, which is why we have to elect Mike Rogers, and what they're trying to do to maintain that gubernatorial seat. The Democrats are all in. And that means we have to be all in.
0: Michigan Republican Representative Bill Huizenga running for re-election in the state's 4th congressional district. Moving to Georgia, and Republican Representative and Senate nominee Mike Collins. He's running against the Democratic incumbent, John Ossoff. He appeared at a rally put together by Turning Point USA in Cumming on Saturday.
11: This is probably the most clear-cut race in the country for 2 people running for the same position. You will never find 2 people that are polar opposites than what I am versus John Ossoff. First of all, I'm just a blue collar small businessman. I've been in the trucking business all my life. Now I'm a 1-term congressman. I'm running against a guy that has never had a job in his life. And I think that's a lot of the reasons that you see why the voting records are what they are when they're totally opposite.
0: Representative Collins also talked about John Ossoff's out-of-state fundraising.
11: Listen, over 80% of that guy's contributions come from California, New York, and Washington. He doesn't answer to Georgia, then he won't answer to Georgia. If you think the way he's been voting has been crazy, I mean, for a guy to vote not once, twice, but 3 times to let men play in girls' sports, co-sponsored the legislation to let men go in women's restrooms. For what? or is pushing to allow men to go into women's domestic violence centers with the Equality Act. If you thought that was crazy, if they get him reelected, you don't think they won't call that note due? Both crazy, you haven't seen anything yet.
0: Of course, C-SPAN's got you covered for Campaign 2026, and our live coverage continues tonight in Michigan, where Haley Stevens and Abdel El-Sayed will have their final debate. It all begins at 7:30 p.m. Eastern Time here on C-SPAN Radio, also live on C-SPAN. And we'll also have live coverage on C-SPAN 2 tonight. Ohio Democratic Senate candidate Sherrod Brown is holding an event in Cincinnati. That also starts at 7:30 p.m. again on C-SPAN 2. You can find all of our Campaign 2026 coverage, candidate events, debates, speeches, and results all at cspan.org and the C-SPAN Now mobile app. Finally, on this day, 52 years ago, the House Judiciary Committee recommended that President Richard Nixon be impeached and removed from office over the Watergate scandal. Now, up to that point, only one president, Andrew Johnson, had ever been impeached. That was in 1868. And from the C-SPAN Video Library, here's how that Judiciary Committee vote began on July 27th, 1974.
12: Mr. Rodino.
13: Aye.
12: Mr. Chairman.
13: Clerk will report.
12: 27 members have voted aye. 11 members have voted no.
13: And pursuant to the resolution, Article 1, that resolution is adopted and will be reported to the House.
0: And from C-SPAN's American History TV, here's author and journalist Elizabeth Drew talking about the Judiciary Committee's work in 1974.
14: So what they said, look, for the country to accept it, they kept their eye on the ball. It cannot appear to be partisan, and it cannot appear to come from one wing or another wing. And they worked it out. They pushed the very far right members over that way and the very far left members over that way. Sorry, we're not going to have something about the Cambodia bombing because that's a political question. And we're not going to impeach on a political question. And they took a long time. They had hearings. And that's what brought the country around. By the time that committee voted, people thought, yes, this is fair. And it came from the center of the committee. There were Southern Democrats. There were some Republicans who formed a coalition at the core, at the center of this committee. And if you listened to John Doerr, you knew this was no, you know, lynch mob guy. It was very, very carefully done. There was an interesting communications thing that went on there, Ruth, which was Mr. O'Brien, who thought of everything at 27, said, I don't want, between the American people in this committee, I don't want cameras, you know, all the television cameras. I want the people to be able to see this committee. So he made the networks go outside the room and open holes in the wall they could put their cameras through. If anybody can go back and try to remember that, it was just us and you. And the country watching on television without these instruments and things in between, it had a very interesting effect. But you knew that they were serious. And when they voted that first article of impeachment on a Saturday night, C-SPAN is running these now. It's fascinating. Very slow, very deliberate. Nobody was gloating, I assure you. Peter Rodino, when they announced it, went back and, you know, cried. I went out on the White House, on the lawn of the Capitol, and cried. I mean, it was such a dramatic thing. There was no, oh, we got him. But Article 2, this is important, because you're right, there was, you know, criminal enterprise. But they went over and above that and said the president is accountable for these things. You do not have to prove. Howard Baker's question was a minimizing question. He was trying to narrow the question. He was working with the White House, okay? I hate to disillusion you, but that's the truth. And as long as, if he says you have to prove the president knew, and when he knew it, you know, probably, we still don't know what he knew, but it doesn't matter. We know that this all happened under his aegis with people he hired, and he set a tone. And they had goals of destroying the enemy, and there were no boundaries, and that's how it happened, and this was drawn together, and the public accepted it.
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0: C-SPAN's Washington Journal, our live forum inviting you to discuss the latest issues in government, politics, and public policy. From Washington and across the country, coming up Tuesday morning, Hudson Institute Senior Fellow Rebecca Heinrichs covers U.S. defense policies, Pentagon spending, and the latest on the wars in Iran and Ukraine. Then Stat News healthcare business reporter Bob Herman talks about his new series on the soaring price of health insurance and how it's affecting the ability of smaller businesses to offer health insurance to their employees. And Associated Press national politics reporter Meg Kinnard, who's covered the late Senator Lindsey Graham for nearly 21 years in South Carolina, discusses the senator's life and legacy as remembrances begin in Washington, D.C. C-SPAN's Washington Journal, joining the conversation live at 7 Eastern Tuesday morning on C-SPAN, C-SPAN Now, our free mobile app, or online at cspan.org.
1: Welcome to Washington Today for Monday, July 27th, 2026. I'm Gary Sterkoff. Thank you for joining us. The pause in the Iran war continued today following 2 weeks of back-and-forth strikes and after President Trump threatened to drastically escalate the war if Iran continued to threaten ships in the Strait of Hormuz. Now, this all comes as top U.S. officials warn about dwindling munitions stockpiles for the war. The president talked to reporters about Iran on his way to an event in Michigan today. We'll hear what he had to say. The House has started its August recess, but the Senate is still here in D.C. and on their agenda, possible vote on keeping the government funded past the end of September, and confirmation votes on a national intelligence director and attorney general. We'll hear what Senate leadership had to say about this today. And we're less than 100 days away from the general election, and Maine Democrats picked a new Senate nominee over the weekend. In Michigan, both Republican and Democratic candidates rallied supporters, and we'll also check in on the latest in the Georgia Senate race. We'll start on Air Force One and the president on the situation in Iran.
2: We've pretty much destroyed their military. They want to meet, and we're meeting. We'll see what happens. There's a chance we can make a deal. Without what we did, they wouldn't even be talking to us. They requested a meeting through their surrogates and directly. And we're meeting, and, you know, good things can happen, I guess. Oil dropped very big today. Stock markets, as of about an hour ago, was like through the roof. But no, they requested a meeting. They would not have requested the meeting if we were doing poorly. The only reason they want to meet is because we've been hitting them very hard. Yeah.
3: How much patience do you have left?
2: I have a lot of patience. I have plenty of time. Plenty of time. Their whole shore line's wiped out. The strait is in very good shape. And we're talking right now. You know, they wanted to talk. Their people said, please don't shoot last night, the night before, two nights. Don't do it. You know, we're having good talks. So we'll see what happens. I think there's a good chance that something could happen. And if it does, good. If it doesn't, we go back to doing what we were doing 2 days ago.
1: Now, no talks have been scheduled officially or announced. UN Ambassador Mike Waltz was asked about the war yesterday on NBC News.
4: Mr. Ambassador, a lot of people are very interested in the timeline of this because President Trump had initially said that this conflict would last for a matter of weeks, 5 to 6 weeks. He said, we are now at the 5-month mark. Will this war be over by the new year?
5: Well, first, this war has been going on for 47 years. These attacks on Americans,
4: not in this,
5: of course, not necessarily this intensity, but at some level, Iran has been at war with the United States. Heck, I was just looking at old video of under the Obama and then the Biden administration when they had, and the Obama administration when they had sailors on their knees when they seized one of our boats and captured them. So look, we have to take a step back from a diplomatic standpoint. And of course, I'm here as the UN ambassador. The talks with Lebanon are progressing in a way that's historic. Syria is moving in the right direction. We just had the Iraqi foreign minister, not only here in the Oval Office, but then he goes to Houston and signs new oil deals. Our Gulf Arabs have never been more aligned with us. Iran is diplomatically isolated, economically isolated, and militarily devastated. They've never been so weak, and we're negotiating from a position of strength.
4: But very quickly, do you anticipate this conflict will be concluded by the new year?
5: Oh, I'm not going to put some kind of timeline on it. President has all options on the table, and he is exercising both diplomatic, economic, and military to achieve a very clear strategic aim. And that's what's different. The wars of my generation, we had policy drift. Here, the president is very focused.
1: You and Ambassador Mike Waltz yesterday on Meet the Press. The New York Times, Eric Schmidt and Jonathan Swan writing today that concerns are intensifying that the war could dangerously drain the Pentagon's already diminished stockpile of Patriot anti-missile interceptors and other air defense munitions in the Middle East. The Times writes, the threat to interceptor stockpiles is one of the many considerations that have made a return to major combat operations a hugely risky endeavor, administration officials say. Mr. Trump and his top aides are also uneasy about the prospect of a widening war in the Middle East, the alienation of key Gulf allies who are vulnerable to an Iranian attack, a global economic crunch, and growing energy and refugee crises. The latest turn in Mr. Trump's handling of the conflict with Iran came after a meeting on Friday with top advisors and senior members of his cabinet, that according to two people briefed on the discussion. The Times then continues on those talks, writing, they centered on the Pentagon's decreasing inventory of Patriots and other air defenses. They write, three U.S. soldiers in Jordan were killed last Friday when a missile slipped through American air defenses, fending off a barrage of Iranian missiles and drones, a senior U.S. official said. Joint Chiefs Chair General Dan Kane has cautioned privately that resuming major combat operations against Iran was doable, but that it would dangerously deplete interceptors available to the military central command, which is responsible for operations in the Middle East. That all from the New York Times this afternoon. Now, the president was asked about this on Air Force One earlier today.
2: No, we have plenty. We have a lot of ammunition, different types. You know, Biden gave a lot to Ukraine, and so we're building that up, but we have a lot. We have a lot of the mid-level stuff, too. I mean, more than we could ever use, no matter what. But we have a lot. I'd like to have more, to be honest. But so much was given to Ukraine by Biden. When I left, the cupboards were full. When I came here with Obama, he didn't buy ammunition. We had very little. And I got it built. Now, as soon as I left, they gave a lot of it to Ukraine. I mean, numbers that nobody's ever seen before. So we're building it very rapidly. Plants are being built, and a lot of equipment's being built. The Patriots in particular are being built. The THAAD system is going up. We have a lot. Every one of our contractors is building 4 to 5 plants right now. And we're in very good shape. But for some of the more sophisticated stuff, we'd certainly like to have more. Biden gave a lot of it away.
1: Senate Armed Services Democrat Mark Kelly was also asked about this issue yesterday on NBC News.
4: Senator Kelly, I want to drill down with you on that point about munitions. Let me read you some of NBC's exclusive reporting. U.S. military commanders have been picking and choosing which Iranian missiles to intercept amid an effort to preserve the Pentagon's diminishing supply of weapons. What is your response to that report?
6: Well, it's pretty obvious to people when you're in a conflict now for 5 months and you're flying, in some cases, hundreds of sorties a day, attacking targets just to drive the numbers up. I mean, Pete Hegseth talked about this a lot. And by the way, the guy doesn't know what he's doing. He's incompetent. He should have never had this job and he should be fired. But they were all about the numbers. You know, a conflict that, you know, he was talking about setting records, going over 10,000 targets, 12,000, 14,000. Most of those targets are hit with multiple weapons. So, of course, I mean, we've expended tens of thousands of weapons. And it takes, as Pete Hegseth said in the committee hearing when I asked him this question, it's going to take years to replenish these. This is by their own making.
1: Arizona Democratic Senator Mark Kelly on Meet the Press yesterday. As we said, the president was on his way to Milford, Michigan to talk about the economy and manufacturing. He toured the General Motors plant there and held a rally where he mentioned former United Auto Workers president Sean Fain.
2: You know, you had a leader. I don't know if he's still with you. Sean Fain or something. This guy was bad news. I never spoke to him, never saw him. He was a Democrat. He thought that Biden or Kamala would be wonderful. They would have, Mary, I hate to say it, you wouldn't have an auto industry right now if they got elected. You wouldn't have an auto industry. But I don't know what happened to the guy. Somebody said he got fired, but I can tell you, the people that count, those people love Trump. Because I've done more for you than your parents, okay? Your parents are good. I'm not going to knock your parents, but I have been better to you than your parents.
1: You can see all of the president's event today in Michigan at cspan.org and on C-SPAN Now. And from the Associated Press, the four American troops killed during renewed fighting between the U.S. and Iran in recent weeks are no longer listed as part of the Iran war death toll in the Pentagon's official casualty count, but have been placed in a new separate category. The Defense Casualty Analysis System, which Pentagon officials have repeatedly pointed to as the definitive source on the numbers of dead and wounded from the conflict, removed the four fallen soldiers, as well as dozens of wounded troops from its Iran war tally last week. On Sunday, a new category called Overseas Operations emerged on the system's website, listing the four Army deaths by name, as well as the 207 wounded. It was unclear if all the wounded were injured in the Iran conflict. The AP goes on to write that Pentagon Press Secretary Joel Valdez argued Thursday that the drop in casualty figures in the online system was not an effort to hide the growing human toll of the war, but rather the result of, quote, anomalies and, quote, temporary data disruptions that were being resolved imminently. That all from the AP today. Now, looking ahead this week, funeral services for the late Senator Lindsey Graham are scheduled for tomorrow. Israeli Prime Minister Benjamin Netanyahu is scheduled to attend, then meet with President Trump. This morning on Washington Journal, we asked Politico's White House correspondent Alex Gadgetano about that meeting.
7: And Alex, you mentioned how Prime Minister Netanyahu will apparently get this meeting with President Trump tomorrow while he's here. Can you talk a bit about, in your reporting, what you've heard about the president's relationship with the prime minister, especially over the last couple of months? It seems like there's been more tension as the war against Iran has dragged on, when they initially seemed pretty united in launching the conflict back in February.
8: Yeah, that's exactly right. If you even go back to the very beginning of this year, late last year, the president hosted Netanyahu at Mar-a-Lago, and they were very close and seemed to be on the same page. And then the launch of the war in Iran in February, they were very much on the same page, working together through that. Now we've seen sometimes the president gets annoyed with Netanyahu and will very much express that in front of the press, that he doesn't know what he's doing. He doesn't know if they're on the same page. And so this is kind of an escalation of all of those if they do sit down at the White House. Will the president actually have some, slapping on, or will he slap his wrist for some things going on there? Or will they appear very much aligned like they have in the past? It also comes at an interesting time with the war in Iran. After 2 weeks straight of strikes in Iran, now there's a period of kind of quiet there. We even heard from UN Ambassador Waltz doing the rounds on the Sunday shows just yesterday, saying this is actually a time to focus on diplomacy, and they're taking a break from strikes. So this meeting would be coming at a pretty important time as they look ahead of how do we actually get this conflict to an end.
1: Ukrainian President Volodymyr Zelensky is also scheduled to attend the Graham funeral, and he is scheduled to meet with the president. Here's more on that from Alex Gadgetano.
8: Yeah, well, it's also at an interesting time, considering it's kind of at the sidelines of the Graham funeral, and he was so close with Zelensky. And again, as I mentioned, he was pushing this Russian sanctions bill. So will the president be even more open to him as kind of an honor to Senator Graham? Because a lot of people are looking at that as maybe his lasting legacy, as if we could find peace in Ukraine. It's also at an interesting time on in the MAGA orbit. A lot of President Trump supporters who have been weary over Ukraine have recently met with Zelensky. That includes Laura Loomer, for instance, and she has been, you know, sharing that we need to actually help Ukraine more and we need to send them more weapons. And it's an interesting kind of pivot of what we're seeing from a lot of the president's supporters as they've gotten FaceTime with Zelensky. So we'll see if that impacts at all what the president says to him, because he doesn't have a lot of voices in his ear right now that aren't supportive 100% of Ukraine at this point.
1: Politico's Alex Gancitano on this morning's Washington Journal. Now to the Senate, and this also from Politico. Republican leader John Thune has a long to-do list, a shrinking runway for getting it done, and a president in the peanut gallery. The Senate is back Monday with only 2 more weeks, more realistically 8 legislative days in town until the chamber leaves Washington through mid-September. The majority leader wants to clear a government funding stopgap, a long-stalled Russia sanctions bill, and dozens of nominees. But he's also facing pressure from President Trump and some of his right flank to make progress on the Save America Act. That's the GOP's election bill that doesn't have the votes to pass. It's the latter that will be the biggest headache for Thune after Trump told Senate Republicans to adopt the blueprint for a $95 billion spending bill, which would include election-related funding before leaving for the August break. Most GOP senators, however, don't expect that to happen, and the budget blueprint doesn't have the 50 votes it needs right now among Senate Republicans to be adopted, despite Trump's public overture. That all from Politico today. Now, also on the Senate's agenda today, a procedural vote on whether to advance the nomination of Jay Clayton to be Director of National Intelligence. That was on Senator Thune's mind earlier this afternoon on the floor.
9: Mr. President, this afternoon we're going to move on the nomination of Jay Clayton to be a Director of National Intelligence. Amid a heightened threat environment, having a proven leader in this role is especially important. And Jay Clayton fits this mold. Mr. President, during the first Trump administration, Jay Clayton served as chairman of the Securities and Exchange Commission for almost 4 years. And under his leadership, the SEC went after financial crimes and fraud and aimed to protect Main Street investors. He also worked with the intelligence community on national security issues that intersected with our financial system. That included efforts to address Chinese influence and exploitation of our markets. And of course, he worked to maintain economic stability after the onset of the pandemic as well. So, Mr. President, with that record, it's no wonder that President Trump wanted Jay Clayton to serve in his second administration, this time as U.S. Attorney for the Southern District of New York, an important law enforcement post. And for the past year and a half in that role, Mr. Clayton has been busy. He supervised the prosecution of terrorists and the drafting of the indictment against Nicolas Maduro on drug trafficking and terrorism charges. And now President Trump has nominated him for a cabinet post leading our nation's intelligence community. Mr. President, Jay Clayton's record inspires confidence in the type of DNI that he will be. And Democrats have previously recognized his abilities. He's earned bipartisan support in the past. The Democrat vice chair of the Intelligence Committee even said after Mr. Clayton was nominated for this position, and I quote, "I have known and respected Jay Clayton for many years and believe he is a capable public servant," end quote. That again, Mr. President, from the Democrat vice chair of the Senate Intelligence Committee. So one might think that we'd be seeing some bipartisanship from Democrats on this nominee. The Democrats are playing the same partisan games with this qualified nominee as they have for so many of President Trump's picks. And, Mr. President, it's a funny thing because Democrats have made no secret of their disdain for current acting director of intelligence, national intelligence, I should say. In fact, Democrats were so worked up over the president's temporary choice for this position, they allowed our nation's most important counterterrorism tool to go dark for the first time ever. That's right. Now Democrats have the opportunity to replace that acting official, but they're in no apparent rush to confirm a permanent director of national intelligence. They've opposed his nomination in committee. They delayed things here on the floor, and I don't expect we'll see a lot of Democrat support for him in the final roll call. It doesn't matter how qualified the nominee, Mr. President, or even that Democrats supposedly want to see the current acting director replaced. For our colleagues across the aisle, everything takes a backseat to their political games. Well, I've run out of words, Mr. President. It's shameful. Mr. President, we're going to move forward with the Clayton nomination this week. We will have a permanent director of national intelligence in place shortly. And I hope this will encourage my colleagues to stop blocking the reauthorization of the Foreign Intelligence Surveillance Act.
1: Senate Republican Leader John Thune. The president's trip to Michigan today was on the mind of Senate Democratic leader Chuck Schumer.
10: Trump has said over and over again that affordability is a made-up word. He has said American skyrocketing costs are nothing but a hoax. Hey, Donald, ask any Michigander whether they think the higher costs that are crushing them are a hoax. Michiganders and Americans know that rising costs are all too real, and they know who's to blame, Donald Trump and the GOP. Over and over again, they have done things that have made it more expensive to live in Michigan. If Trump wants to tout his economic record in Michigan, so be it. Trump can brag about how Michiganders are forking over $4.23 for a gallon of gas on a car economy because of his failed war with Iran. Trump can take credit for the massive tariff tax he's forcing Michiganders to pay because of the whopping 50% tariff he just slapped on Canada, the state's northern border. The Michigan and Canadian economies are intertwined. How stupid to impose a tariff when the two economies depend on each other. Or maybe Trump wants to boast to Michigan's factory workers about the 75,000 American manufacturing jobs he has lost in his second term. Everywhere you look, the Michigan economy is in shambles because of Donald Trump and his actions. So that's your record, Donald. Go ahead and own it. Trump thinks he's in for a warm reception in Michigan. He's in for a reckoning.
1: Senate Democratic Leader Chuck Schumer. And that procedural vote on the Jay Clayton nomination is scheduled for 5:30 p.m. Eastern Time. You can see it live on C-SPAN 2, C-SPAN Now, and C-SPAN.org. And we mentioned the Russia sanctions bill put forth by the late Senator Graham. This bill has bipartisan support. Senate Democratic Whip Dick Durbin talked about it this afternoon.
11: The war in Ukraine has turned a good corner for us, with the real possibility for the first time in over 4 years that Russia will be finally forced to negotiate. I was at the NATO summit in Ankara, Turkey, earlier this month with several colleagues, including Senator Shaheen, Coons, the late Lindsey Graham, and Rounds, and the message was clear. Momentum is with Ukraine, and this is the time for American and European support to step up. But amid this shift, Ukraine desperately needs more air defenses to protect civilians from the brutal Russian attacks. Unfortunately, too many of these air defenses have been needed in the Gulf for President Trump's other war in Iran. And Ukraine still has not received $400 million we appropriated in the last year's appropriation bill, signed into law by the president. They're still waiting on it for air defense. I asked Secretary Hegseth why the Pentagon is taking so long to send this critical aid to Ukraine. He didn't have a good answer. President Trump needs to send the $400 million funds immediately. They're desperately needed in Ukraine to stop the Russian advances. Doing so will help bring President Putin to the negotiating table. And Secretary Hegseth also needs to move $200 million that we appropriate and the President signed into law for the Baltic Security Initiative to help frontline NATO allies prepare for Russian intimidation and retaliation. My last point is this. It's overdue for this chamber to act on Russia and Ukraine and legislation which Lindsey Graham was passionate about. The last time I met with him, just 3 or 4 days before he passed away, he brought this issue up, this idea of sanctions against Iran. Sanctions against Russia. I think it is a valuable investment of our time. I'm happy to co-sponsor this measure. Senator Graham understood the timeliness of this legislation to help force Russians to negotiate. He worked hard to find agreement on this bill, months and months of work, with Senator Blumenthal and others, Senator Shaheen included. I know Majority Leader cares about helping Ukraine, so I'm glad the bill is set to move this week and look forward to its passage. It is truly a tribute to the kind of work which Lindsey Graham made in his career in the United States Senate and makes a difference in the world. Mr. President, I yield the floor.
1: Senate Democratic Whip Dick Durbin on the floor this afternoon. And a new poll out this afternoon showing that nearly half of Americans can't explain the One Big Beautiful Bill Act that President Trump signed into law last summer. Politico put out the numbers today, and they show that 49% of respondents said they either have not heard of the legislation or have heard of it but could not explain what it is. Another 27% said they could explain some elements of the bill, and 11% said they can explain it in detail. 13% said they were unsure of their knowledge of the bill. This week, the Washington Examiner starts a new series looking at the One Big Beautiful Bill Act. The Examiner says their series aims to reveal previously untold details about how the bill came together and how it's doing with voters a year later. This morning on Washington Journal, we talked to Examiner Executive Editor Bob Cusack about the Republicans' messaging on the law and the Examiner series.
5: One of the things that I think they benefited from is that they made the taxes and tips provision, which is the headline of what they talk about in this massive bill, they made them retroactive. So a number of the principals that we interviewed, including Steve Scalise, the majority leader, said he's heard anecdotally a lot of people who make their money on tips, not millionaires, billionaires, and they say that. Millionaires and billionaires don't make their money on tips, have really noticed a difference in their refunds. And a lot of people who were used to not getting refunds are getting refunds. And again, overall, that's a big deal. But it also depends on your situation. Are you married? How many kids do you have? There were child tax credits in there. So overall, but the issue is, when you look at polls, people are not happy, just like they weren't happy in 2024. So Republicans have a long way in trying to bring this home, and they desperately want the president to talk about it more. But as you know, he likes talking about immigration. He likes talking about other stuff. And they really want him to focus on this. And really, with the Iran war escalating, and certainly over the last week to 10 days, there's real concern that that's just going to consume everybody, because in conversations, separate conversations from this series, but part of this series, Republicans are saying gas prices have got to go down. And I know you said earlier in the show, they're going up now.
1: Washington Examiner Executive Editor Bob Cusack on this morning's Washington Journal. More news from The Hill from Newsweek.com. Kentucky Republican Senator Mitch McConnell released a new health update and photograph on Monday, stating that his recovery in a rehab facility from a June fall remains ongoing and that he has not yet been medically cleared to return to his Senate office. In a statement issued by his office alongside a photo of Senator McConnell and his wife, former Transportation Secretary Elaine Chao, the 84-year-old Republican said he is, quote, still working hard to resume his full schedule in Washington and his home state. And he also expressed disappointment at missing this weekend's Fancy Farm picnic. That's a high-profile political gathering in western Kentucky. And one more note, even though the holidays are more than 4 months away, First Lady Melania Trump is already putting out a nationwide Christmastime call for volunteers to help decorate the White House for the holidays. The statement from the First Lady's office said volunteers must be U.S. citizens and at least 18 years old to take part in the decorating that happens during the week of November 25th. Performers, which the White House described as school bands, choirs, and holiday-themed entertainers, will present during the holiday open houses in December. First Lady's office added that the deadline to apply to be a volunteer or performer is August 28th. Selected applicants will be notified by October 2nd. 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
0: Memorial service for South Carolina Republican Senator Lindsey Graham have been announced for this week, following his sudden death earlier this month. A celebration of the late senator's life and legacy will be held on Tuesday in Washington, D.C. Watch C-SPAN's live coverage of the memorial service for the late Senator Lindsey Graham Tuesday on the C-SPAN networks.
1: Welcome back to Washington Today, Campaign 2026 News Now, and this from the Associated Press. The stage is in battleground Pennsylvania. The stakes are control of the House. House Democratic Leader Hakeem Jeffries on Sunday unveiled the party's Fighting for an Affordable America agenda as he kicked off 100 days until the midterm elections and works to focus voter attention ahead of November. In Pennsylvania's 7th District, tucked in the Lehigh Valley, Representative Jeffries and Pennsylvania Governor Josh Shapiro, a potential 2028 Democratic presidential candidate, rallied support at a steelworkers union hall for Bob Brooks, a retired firefighter trying to unseat the incumbent Republican congressman in the 7th District. Here's part of what Governor Shapiro said.
12: Our work, Lehigh Valley. We will reelect your governor, elect a great congressman, and we will make Hakeem Jeffries the Speaker of the United States House of Representatives. And when Hakeem is in charge, good things will happen. And by the way, it is so hard for me to be nice to a Knicks fan as a Sixers fan, but I love this guy and I want him to be successful. We did get LeBron, and we'll let him know that when he gets out here.

0: The AP goes on to write, Representative Jeffries said Democrats were focused on restoring health care cuts, bringing the cost of living down, ending the war in Iran, and holding President Trump accountable.
1: 2 years ago, Donald Trump and MAGA Republicans told you they'd bring grocery prices down on day one. They told you they'd stop spending money on stupid wars in the Middle East. They promised to bring energy prices down by 50% and get gas below $2 a gallon. The exact opposite has happened. For 2 years, Americans have been wondering, were MAGA Republicans lying or are they just incompetent? We now have an answer. It's all of the above. All of the above. Republicans tell us that we're living in a new golden age. Really? More like a golden age for Donald Trump. Since this guy took office, he has made more than 21,000 stock trades. He's added more than $2 billion to his personal bank account. His sons have made hundreds of millions more. The donors who bankroll the MAGA Republican campaigns, the fossil fuel companies, the payday lenders, and the private prison companies, they're all making record profits, even as your cost of living keeps going up. If you're a member of the Trump cartel or one of his billionaire donors, then you're doing extremely well. But that's not the case for everyday Americans who are struggling to make ends meet. When the president was asked about the state of the economy, he gave himself an A+. Wow. Republicans believe the affordability crisis is a hoax. Republicans don't give a damn about the personal financial situation of the American people. Republicans have made clear they love inflation. The cost of living is way up. Housing is unaffordable. Gas prices are out of control. Republicans have mismanaged the economy. They don't deserve an A+ grade. They deserve a pink slip. And in November, America is going to fire them.
0: House Democratic Leader Hakeem Jeffries in Bethlehem, Pennsylvania on Sunday. Moving north to Maine, where at the state party convention on Saturday, Troy Jackson sewed up the Democratic nomination for Senate. He's replacing Graham Plattner, who dropped out a few weeks ago following a sexual assault allegation. MaineMorningStar.com writes that Troy Jackson's domination of the quasi-improvised process that the Maine Democratic Party raced to pull together in the days after Plattner's late exit was on full display Saturday, as Jackson secured the votes of 566 delegates, many of whom began chanting Troy before voting began. Here's part of Troy Jackson's victory speech from Saturday.
2: The movement represented in this room did not just begin 2 weeks ago. You know, whether you supported me from the beginning, supported another candidate, or are still deciding what you think of this fifth generation logger from Allegash, depends on who you ask. But seriously, I know, I've always known this, that your trust has to be earned. And so I want you to hear this directly from me. There is a place in this campaign for all of you. There is work for you in this movement. And I will spend every day, now through November, earning that trust. Because today, we turn the page. Today, this becomes a general election campaign, and today, we begin the work of defeating Susan Collins in November.
0: MaineMorningStar.com goes on to write, momentum behind Troy Jackson's campaign was also underscored earlier this week by the more than $1 million his campaign says it has raised since launching his Senate bid. However, it is still a far cry from the $11 million cash on hand incumbent Republican Susan Collins reported as of the last filing deadline. That from MaineMorningStar.com. To Michigan now, where we are 8 days away from the primary election there, and this from MichiganAdvance.com. After Governor Gretchen Whitmer endorsed U.S. Representative Haley Stevens in her campaign for the U.S. Senate, just a few major endorsements remain up for grabs, And while

0: Former State Senator Mallory McMorrow has not weighed in since suspending her Senate campaign. Former Wayne County Health Director Abdul El Sayed is hoping a rally in her district with one of her top endorsers might help win over some of her voters. Joining him at the event were Democratic Senators Elizabeth Warren of Massachusetts, Chris Van Hollen of Maryland, and Washington State Democratic Representative Pramila Jayapal. Here's Abdul El Sayed and Representative Jayapal speaking to reporters following the event in Ferndale on Saturday.
1: I'll be honest with you, the best way to think about folks not voting is the compounded cost of a politics that doesn't answer for people. Like, when you don't think that your vote's actually going to shape anything, because guess what? Like, you're voting for options that are funded by the same exact corporations and you don't see it function in your life, then what we're teaching people is that actually, despite what you might be told, that doesn't matter anyway. And none of us are here because we believe that. We're here because we believe it does matter, but it's also the work of making it matter. And so what we talk about on the doors is, all right, what is it that is in your life right now that is frustrating, that's hard for you? And I always tell all of our volunteers, don't talk to them about me, right? Talk to them about you. What made you want to spend your time going and knocking on a door, let alone voting? I think those are the most empowering stories that folks can hear. And so, you know, it's those conversations. I'll tell you, I'll check in on our volunteer Slack, and the stories that people share are just so inspiring about what government can be if we actually are willing to make government work for people. But right now, corporations, billionaires, special interests have figured out that they can rig the system so we get the same outcomes, whatever happens. That's exactly what we're up fighting against right now.
2: Don't you have 10,000 volunteers?
1: 10,000 plus volunteers. 10,000
2: volunteers. And I think this is a really important point, too, because for a long time, people said, we're just going to go to the people that vote. And the pie of voters got smaller and smaller and smaller, and we just didn't pay attention to the people who would vote with us if we had real fighters, if we stood up for them, if we energized them. And so we're seeing that in races across the country. We're seeing it right here. You got an organizer who is energizing people to come out and vote. And yeah, there are probably still some people that need to be convinced that it's worth it. But if we win this race, when we win this race, it will tell people that their vote actually matters and that you could fight back against $50 million that came into this race. And you got to ask yourself what Abdul always says. How is that person electable if they need $50 million to win the race? So the voters that turn out, that show up, the volunteers that are coming out here and organizing and saying our voices matter at the doors and your vote matters on the ballot, that is really what's going to change this country.
0: Michigan Democratic Senator Abdul El Sayed and Washington State Democratic Representative Pramila Jayapal in Ferndale, Michigan on Saturday. MichiganAdvance.com notes that Senator Warren, as we mentioned, endorsed Abdul El Sayed last week after initially backing Mallory McMorrow's campaign. They quote Senator Warren saying in an interview that neither the El Sayed or McMorrow campaigns accepted corporate PAC money. Senator Warren tells the Advance, quote, that the PAC money, quote, is corporate money hiding under a veil of neutrality. Not a single one of these ads really tells us what the underlying agenda is all about. Stop Abdul from lowering the cost of drugs. Stop Abdul from putting some curbs on crypto. Stop Abdul from pushing back against arming Israel. That all from Michigan, from Massachusetts Democratic Senator Elizabeth Warren speaking to MichiganAdvance.com. Now, whoever wins next week will take on the Republican nominee, Mike Rogers. He spoke at a Republican rally in Farwell on Saturday.
3: I hope in this next election you are ready to fight for your families, for your freedom, for your finances. You think that right today, the Democrat Socialists of America are knocking doors in your neighborhood trying to make sure that they send a socialist back to Washington, D.C. Yeah, you bet, woo. And part of the problem is, why have we lost 200,000 manufacturing jobs? Why has our education gone from 15 to 45th? Why have we had the highest energy rates in the Midwest? Because we've had only Democrats in Lansing for the last 8 years, and in these two Senate seats, we've had Democrats for 32 years. It is time for a change. Let's send common sense. Let's send freedom back to Washington, D.C. Yeah, you bet.
0: Several other Republican candidates spoke, including two candidates running for governor. including current Representative John James.
4: And first and foremost, I want to say thank you to our veterans and our first responders. Thank you so much for your service. As somebody who also answered the call for our nation after 9/11, who deployed Operation Iraqi Freedom in defense of this country, as somebody who's answered the call and recognized that this is a great nation where our rights are endowed by our Creator, the things that motivate me are faith and family, God and country, and service before self. And we've been operating under the iron fist of Gretchen Whitmer for 7.5 years. And now is the time to take our state back. Now is the time to fight for our rights back and make sure we pass this to the next generation intact. That's why I'm running. This would not be possible without you, without patriots who are doing the right thing, who show up. And we recognize that the leaders we need understand that these rights are yours and guaranteed by the government, not given. And we're looking at the onslaught of what's going on. Marxism is not on our doorstep. Marxism is inside the house. When you see AOC and Bernie Sanders campaigning with Abdul al-Sayed, Marxism is inside the house. But Republicans have always been called upon to stand up against tyranny. We've always answered the call. The Republican Party is a party of emancipation. The Republican Party is the party of the criminal justice reform. The Republican Party is a party of women's suffrage. The Republican Party is a party of the future, protecting our rights, guts, guns, and everything that's holy in the state of Michigan. These are the things that matter.
0: Michigan Republican governor's candidate John James. The other candidate who spoke is running for governor, Perry Johnson. He criticized John James.
5: I know, as you do, that John James has received significant contributions, $107,000 from people building the data centers, $39,000 from people powering the data centers. And he was asked on the stage by Roop on Fox 2 Detroit, would he return it? And of course, there was no response. I asked him, no response. But I made it very clear I will not allow special interests to control me because I need to do what's best for the state. And I think we're making a decision right now between whether we want freedom or do we want the same old establishment system. Year after year, beholding the special interest groups. You look at fix the damn roads. Are the roads any better? And if you have people donating all this money to you, you better incur favors. They expect favors. It's an investment. I am not that person. I know that my opponent is. He takes nothing but money. In fact, he even takes money from you, the taxpayer, for his ads. That is something that I think has to change. We have to also recognize that this whole foundation of our country was based on freedom, which is why I have all the conservatives behind me.
0: Michigan Republican governor's candidate Perry Johnson. Also speaking at this event, Representative Bill Huizenga. He's running for re-election in Michigan's 4th congressional district.
6: We're talking about common sense versus crazy. That's what this election is about. You don't believe me? One second. I pulled this up and I'm going to read something really quick to you because I was literally backstage and I couldn't believe this got sent to me. This is the New York Post, by the way. You got to love those folks, way better than the New York Times, right? DSA, this is the headline. DSA calls U.S. Constitution, quote, a rationalization of a pirate kingdom in a workshop to rewrite it. And it goes on to say, they did a how to write a constitution workshop that is literally going to push a system that looks more and more authoritarian and not compatible with the vision of democratic change. That is their words. So when I say it's common sense versus crazy, that's what we're up against, folks. That's what we're up against. And I can tell you that majority that we have in the House of Representatives, which is just razor thin, is very dependent on you. And here in Michigan, we've become the epicenter. We are ground zero right now. When Virginia and all the tricks that they're trying to have with redistricting there happened, they turned to Michigan and looked at what our, quote, nonpartisan redistricting commission, you with me on that one, what they did a few years ago. And they know that they've got the chances to pick up 3 seats here in Michigan. They want that open seat in the 10th. They're going after Tom Barrett. And they're going after me in the 4th. And they are putting millions and millions of dollars, not to mention what they're doing trying to make sure that they retain that Senate seat, which is why we have to elect Mike Rogers, and what they're trying to do to maintain that gubernatorial seat. The Democrats are all in. And that means we have to be all in.
0: Michigan Republican Representative Bill Huizenga running for re-election in the state's 4th congressional district. Moving to Georgia, and Republican Representative and Senate nominee Mike Collins. He's running against the Democratic incumbent John Ossoff. He appeared at a rally put together by Turning Point USA in Cumming on Saturday.
7: This is probably the most clear-cut race in the country for two people running for the same position. You will never find two people that are polar opposites than what I am versus John Ossoff. First of all, I'm just a blue-collar small businessman. I've been in the trucking business all my life. Now I'm a one-term congressman. I'm running against a guy that has never had a job in his life. And I think that's a lot of the reasons that you see why the voting records are what they are when they're totally opposite.
0: Representative Collins also talked about John Ossoff's out-of-state fundraising.
7: Listen, over 80% of that guy's contributions come from California, New York, and Washington. He doesn't answer to Georgia, and he won't answer to Georgia. If you think the way he's been voting has been crazy, I mean, for a guy to vote not once, twice, but 3 times to let men play in girls' sports, co-sponsored the legislation to let men go in women's restrooms, for what? Or was pushing to allow men to go into women's domestic violence centers with the Equality Act. If you thought that was crazy, if they get him reelected, you don't think they won't call that no dude? Voting crazy, you haven't seen anything yet.
0: Of course, C-SPAN has got you covered for Campaign 2026, and our live coverage continues tonight in Michigan, where Haley Stevens and Abdel El-Sayed will have their final debate. It all begins at 7:30 p.m. Eastern Time here on C-SPAN Radio, also live on C-SPAN. And we'll also have live coverage on C-SPAN 2 tonight. Ohio Democratic Senate candidate Sherrod Brown is holding an event in Cincinnati. That also starts at 7:30 p.m. again on C-SPAN 2. You can find all of our Campaign 2026 coverage, candidate events, debates, speeches, and results all at cspan.org. and the C-SPAN Now mobile app. Finally, on this day, 52 years ago, the House Judiciary Committee recommended that President Richard Nixon be impeached and removed from office over the Watergate scandal. Up to that point, only one president, Andrew Johnson, had ever been impeached. That was in 1868. And from the C-SPAN Video Library, here's how that Judiciary Committee vote began on July 27th, 1974.
8: Mr. Rodino.
9: Aye.
8: Mr. Chairman.
9: Clerical report.
8: 27 members have voted aye. 11 members have voted no.
9: And pursuant to the resolution, Article 1, that resolution is adopted and will be reported to the House.
0: And from C-SPAN's American History TV, here's author and journalist Elizabeth Drew talking about the Judiciary Committee's work in 1974.
10: So what they said, look, for the country to accept it, they kept their eye on the ball. It cannot appear to be partisan, and it cannot appear to come from one wing or another wing. And they worked it out. They pushed the very far right members over that way and the very far left members over that way. Sorry, we're not going to have something about the Cambodia bombing because that's a political question. And we're not going to impeach on a political question. And they took a long time. They had hearings. And that's what brought the country around. By the time that committee voted, people thought, yes, this is fair. And it came from the center of the committee. There were Southern Democrats. There were some Republicans. who formed a coalition at the core, at the center of this committee. And if you listen to John Doerr, you knew this was no, you know, lynch mob guy. It was very, very carefully done. There was an interesting communication that went on there, Ruth, which was Mr. O'Brien, who thought of everything at 27, said, I don't want, between the American people in this committee, I don't want cameras, you know, all the television cameras. I want the people to be able to see this committee. So he made the networks go outside the room and open, build holes in the wall, open holes in the wall they could put their cameras through. If anybody can go back and try to remember that, it was just us and you. And the country watching on television without these instruments and things in between, it had a very interesting effect. But you knew that they were serious. And when they voted that first article of impeachment on a Saturday night, and C-SPAN is running these now, it's fascinating. Very slow, very deliberate. Nobody was gloating, I assure you. Peter Adina, when they announced it, went back and, you know, cried. I went out on the White House, on the lawn of the Capitol, and cried. I mean, it was such a dramatic thing. There was no, oh, we got him. But Article 2, this is important, because you're right, there was, you know, criminal enterprise. But they went over and above that and said the president is accountable for these things. You do not have to prove. Howard Baker's question was a minimizing question. He was trying to narrow the question. He was working with the White House, okay? I hate to disillusion you, but that's the truth. And as long as, if he says you have to prove the president knew, and when he knew it, you know, probably, we still don't know what he knew, but it doesn't matter. We know that this all happened under his aegis with people he hired, and he set a tone, and they had goals of destroying the enemy, and there were no boundaries, and that's how it happened, and this was drawn together, and the public accepted it.
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0: C-SPAN's Washington Journal, our live forum inviting you to discuss the latest issues in government, politics, and public policy. From Washington and across the country, coming up Tuesday morning, Hudson Institute Senior Fellow Rebecca Heinrichs covers U.S. defense policies, Pentagon spending, and the latest on the wars in Iran and Ukraine. Then Stat News healthcare business reporter Bob Herman talks about his new series on the soaring price of health insurance and how it's affecting the ability of smaller businesses to offer health insurance to their employees. And Associated Press national politics reporter Meg Kinnard, who's covered the late Senator Lindsey Graham for nearly 21 years in South Carolina, discusses the senator's life and legacy as remembrances begin in Washington, D.C. C-SPAN's Washington Journal, joining the conversation live at 7 Eastern Tuesday morning on C-SPAN, C-SPAN Now, our free mobile app, or online at cspan.org.
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2: Today marks our first presidential visit to the Milford Proving Ground. And it is my honor to welcome all of you, including our distinguished guests, and especially President Donald J. Trump. On the tracks and in our labs, we test everything we build in the U.S., from trucks that move America to technology that will take us back to the moon. 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We employ more people than any other automaker in the U.S., and we will spend more than $16 billion this year on manufacturing and research and development. This reflects our continued strong commitment to the United States. So thank you all for being here today.
3: Ladies and gentlemen, the 45th and 47th President of the United States, Donald J. Trump.

0: thank you. Wow. Thank you very much. Well, thank you very much. It's an honor to be back. I love this place. I won this place. It's beautiful. This beautiful state, I won. We won by a lot. Great to be back in Michigan, and hello to the men and women of General Motors. And before we begin, I have to say, I had a wonderful father, right? And he was a hard worker. He was in the real estate business. And for him, super luxury. This is all he didn't want planes. They didn't have planes in those days, I don't think. He didn't want anything. You know what he wanted? A Cadillac every 2 years. This was to him the sign of luxury. This was the greatest thing. And he got every 2 years like you could count on it. You could set your clocks by it. And by the way, speaking of that, let's get rid of daylight saving time stuff, okay? We have a bill in. Hopefully the Senate's going to approve that one. The House approved it, and we're going to get rid of that, just to mention. You know, it's called the weave, right? We always get back to the right subject. But anyway, but I did. I had a father, his luxury Mary, his super, that's all he wanted. He just wanted a brand new Cadillac, and I have to tell you a little secret. He had it stretched a little bit. This way he could be his own chauffeur. He wouldn't have to hire a chauffeur. He could drive it himself, or he could have somebody else, but he could also drive it himself. Did you ever hear of that? This could be a new concept for a car. But I had a wonderful father, and he loved Cadillac, and I'm thrilled to be back in this beautiful state, and I'm honored to be the first sitting president to visit one of the most storied places in the history of American auto making, and that's the world famous General Motors Proving Ground. And we just got back. We watched some cars, and they are beautiful cars, but I was very also impressed with that. Was the largest piece of asphalt I think I've ever seen. I've seen a lot of big asphalt, but I've never seen one that big. I said, you got to be kidding. But over 100 years, General Motors carved a 5.5-mile test track out of Michigan earth and built a crucible for American cars that would change the world. And that's what happened. You have changed the world. And maybe more importantly, you have made a comeback like very few companies. You are doing really well. And Mary and your whole group have done a fantastic job. They love their cars. One of the top executives I just met, he was showing, he said, you know, sir, I just love the cars. I just love these cars. And I thought that was nice. This land bears the tire marks of every model of the legendary Chevy Corvette. It bears the scars of the first auto safety test, and that was probably pretty tough. And ever since the presidency of the late, great Ronald Reagan, who in all fairness, who I liked, but he did allow our cars to disappear into Japan and other locations. We cannot do it. We love him. But on trade, Trump is much better. Much better. But this facility is proudly designed, built, and tested. The presidential limousine, affectionately known as the Beast. Have you heard of it, Mr. Mayor? I want to thank the CEO of General Motors, Mary Barra, as well as the president, Mark Royce, and the entire leadership team. Mark, really great. Great job. The whole leadership team, the job that you've done over the last number of years especially has been incredible. And it's a display of speed and skill. Horsepower goes into these cars. And everyone's talking about General Motors, including me. That's why I'm here. And more importantly, thank you to the auto workers, the technicians, the mechanics, the welders, the engineers of General Motors, because there's no finer group of people. And it was workers like you who built this country, and now it's the men and women like you who are making it bigger, better, richer, and stronger than ever before. We are doing unbelievably well as a country. We're building more auto factories and more plants than at any time in the history of our country. And someday the fake news is going to be writing stories about it. They don't like to write those stories. That's why they call them the fake news. But for decades, the auto workers and manufacturers of this great state were sold out and betrayed by globalist politicians and corrupt special interests who let other countries steal your jobs, pillage your factories, and loot the crown jewels of American industry from Detroit and all over our country. They were ripping us off, not only in the auto business, but in many other businesses. Every president before me promised to stop it, but none of them did anything. They did nothing. But now, at long last, Michigan finally has a president who stands up for Michigan auto workers and puts America first. You know, you had a leader. I don't know if he's still with you. Sean Fain or something. This guy was bad news. I never spoke to him, never saw him. He was a Democrat. He thought that Biden or Kamala would be wonderful. Mary, I hate to say it, you wouldn't have an auto industry right now if they got elected. You wouldn't have an auto industry. But I don't know what happened to the guy. Somebody said he got fired, but I can tell you, the people that count, those people love Trump. Because I've done more for you than your parents, okay? Your parents are good. I'm not going to knock your parents, but I have been better to you than your parents. That I can tell you, and they would agree with me. Wherever they may be, they would agree.
1: At the GM Proving Ground, Milford, Michigan.
0: I'm proud to say that the auto industry is back, and America is back, and it's pulling Detroit and Michigan along with it. Our country is so successful, it's pulling it along, but you have some great representatives that are going to become governor, senator, congressmen, women. But you have some great people. I'm going to mention them in a second. Because under Sleepy Joe Biden, hold it. What's better, Sleepy Joe Biden or Crooked Joe Biden? Let's go. Sleepy Joe Biden, Crooked Joe Biden. They're both true. They're both very true. The United States had the highest trade deficit ever recorded. So we had the worst trade deficit, and our country was losing more than $1 trillion a year on trade every single year, and it got worse and worse. And if they were in there now, that number would be close to $2 trillion. The trade deficit in automobiles was more than $300 billion annually. That means outside countries and companies were coming in and just robbing us blind. And it was causing tremendous problems for your jobs. But now all of that is changing because I placed historic tariffs on foreign producers and manufacturers, including a 25% tariff on foreign automobiles, something that no other president had the courage to ever do. He's a communist. He's a communist. Thank you. He's a communist. We're running against communists. Now, this is great. What's going on? But we're going to win very big. No, I didn't even hear the guy, I think. You see what they want to do? You see what they want to do? They want to take your houses. They want to do things that nobody's ever even thought of before. They want to take your money. They want to raise your tax up to 80%. I gave you the biggest tax cut in the history of our country, so we'll keep it that way. And I said this morning, I see this morning, they also want to fire the police. They don't want police and they don't want prisons anymore. I think that's a great idea. Does everybody like that idea? No police. They want no police and they want no prisons. Where are these people coming from? But I also put a 25% tariff on all foreign trucks. So I called Mary about a year ago, and I said, I hear that foreign trucks are killing us. She said, that's true. I said, congratulations. I'm going to put a 25% tariff on the foreign trucks. And you are doing a phenomenal business now with trucks. So they were killing us in trucks, and now we're killing them. My policy is simple. If you make your truck or your car in a foreign country, you have to pay for the privilege of sending it into our market and making a lot of money. But if you build in a factory in Michigan or someplace in our country and make your automobiles or trucks right here in America. You pay zero taxes, zero tariff. You pay zero, zero tariff. There are no tariffs. And we've taken in hundreds of billions of dollars for the country aside from it, but we keep a lot. As an example, Europe is being taken over by the Chinese cars. You know that, right? Mercedes-Benz is being absolutely decimated. BMW, good companies, decimated. Volkswagen, decimated. They don't do anything about it. We don't have, to the best of my knowledge, marry one Chinese car in the country. They have 100% tariff, and our automakers are doing, I think, business like you've never done before, right? Right? You're doing more business, better business, bigger business than you've ever done before. In 18 months, we've slashed our trade deficit with China by the largest amount in history. Nobody can believe it. You know, if you get it down a half a point, it's a lot. We got our trade deficit down by 71%. 71%. Worldwide. 1 year ago, our country was dead, and now we are the hottest country anywhere in the world. We're the hottest country. Everybody is respecting us. You know, they respect us again. They respect the United States. I think they respect us more than they've ever. We did this in a year and a half. In 4 long years of sleepy Joe Biden and his crazy administration, they're communists. They were communists. That was the beginning. He wasn't, because he had no idea what the hell was happening. They said, Joe, let's go communist. He said, what is that exactly? They got less than $1 trillion. So think of it. In 4 years, they had investment of less than $1 trillion. 4 years, less than $1 trillion. In 1 year, my administration secured commitments of more than $19.2 trillion from all over the globe. Think of that. 1 year, 19.2. If they got in, and they were essentially, they didn't think of themselves as communists, but they were. But now you have down and out communists. I mean, these people are down and out. And remember, you go communist, nothing good happens. That's been proven for 1,000 years using different names. But right here in Michigan, General Motors is expanding operations at its Factory Zero. Do you know what Factory Zero is? What the hell does that mean, Mary? Factory Zero. You're going to have to explain. In Detroit to produce some of America's most iconic vehicles, including the Chevy, well, I hear it's good, Silverado, right? Silverado, really hot, right? It's going to be hotter after today. The GMC Sierra, the world famous Hummer. I got to look at some of these. In fact, I said to Mary, how about sending me a couple? And one and only the Escalade. You know, we ordered, I think, 250 Escalades, right? We ordered 250 Escalades. That's so we look sharp in those cavalcades, you know. We look sharp in those Escalades. Our guys are very spoiled. They're very spoiled. They like the Escalade. So do I. They were great to deal with. General Motors, they're making literally 250 of them. And it was about time. In 2026, GM increased truck and SUV production by 20%. And in the past 2 years, the company has invested $9 billion in bringing factories home to the USA. They're coming back home because, frankly, when they build here, there's no tariff. It's really not complicated. A lot of people don't understand that. They say, oh, what does it mean? They have no idea. They don't have a clue. But Mary understood it. Her whole group understood it. And they're coming back home where they belong. So I just want to congratulate General Motors. That's why I'm here today. I'm very proud of General Motors. For years, you watch companies move production from America down to Mexico. Mexico. I love the way there's a very nice president of Mexico. You know that. She's very nice, and she speaks beautifully, and she calls it Mexico. So I said to a group the other day, and we will stop all business going to Mexico. And they didn't know what the hell I was talking. It didn't come out as well, Sean. It didn't come out as well. This is a great gentleman, heads up transportation. He's also world championship tree climber, 5-time champion tree climber. Can you imagine? I only hire these crazy people that do things like that. He was the lumberjack. He was the world champion going up a tree 100 feet, right? That's high. I saw an old picture of you doing it. I said, he's crazy. That's why I like him.
1: at the GM Proving Ground in Milford, Michigan.
0: But he's a five-time world champion. You know who that is. So, and his wife maybe is even superior, a big star of television, Rachel. She's doing all right. Sean Duffy, Rachel Campus Duffy. But, you know, I liked him a lot. I always liked him. But when I heard he was a world champion of a tree, but any kind of world champion I'm okay with. When you're a world champion of anything, but that's pretty good. But down in Mexico, and they're coming back, and production's moving from Mexico, and companies are actually moving production from Mexico back to America. Before they left, they went the other way. Now they're all coming back. Toyota, Hyundai, and others are relocating production back to the U.S. Ford is investing $3 billion to build parts of its new pickup truck in central Michigan. All these things I told you, but only Brian. Where's Brian? My Brian. Come here. Get up here, Brian, will you please? He's the only guy that believed me. But boy, did he believe me. I wanted to just hop over. Come on. Don't worry about it, Secret Service. He's okay. Come on up here, Brian. See the way he can do that? Look at that. He evaded Secret. I'm sure they're thrilled.
2: Thank you, sir.
0: Say a few words. Thank you, Mr. President. Well, we can thank this gentleman right here for all these jobs coming back, and I hear it all the time from all my connections at all the different auto plants around the Metro Detroit area. Jobs are coming back to America. You know, Kamala Harris was running against this guy when he ran for re-election. She wanted to get rid of the internal combustion engine, and crazy Sean Fain endorsed her. So we've got to change the mindset. We've got to build it. If they want to sell in our market, they got to build it in our market. And that's what this guy told them. So thank you, Mr. President. It's because of you. You saved our domestic auto industry. Thank you. Look at the arms of that guy. I don't know. He's been, you know, he's been with me from day one. The first time he said, years ago. And I think I produced, Brian, would you say I produced even more than I said, right?
3: Yes, sir. You've
0: even
3: exceeded
0: more. Yep, exceeded expectations. True. We like that. Thank you, Brian. He's a great guy. And he's got a group of followers that are unbelievable. Where are they? Oh, yeah, there they are. He's got a great group of people. But for decades, we were told that it was totally impossible to bring back American manufacturing. Obama would say it. Remember Barack Hussein Obama? Obama. He was so bad for the auto industry. I don't know. You know, honestly, I don't know how you vote for Democrats because they are so bad for the industry. But it turned out that all you really needed to get them back was a new president, somebody that understood business, understood what it was all about. I've been complaining about it for many years. On day one, I ended Biden's insane electric vehicle mandate that would have crushed the U.S. auto industry forever, would have never come back. Remember that? Everybody was supposed to have an electric car within, you know, 15 minutes. And I don't want to say this in front of Mary because she'll change her mind, but it takes far fewer people to build an electric car. That doesn't mean they work better, but it takes... And if you want an electric car, they make electric cars too. But if you want to buy a combustion, if you want to buy anything you want, they make. We don't want to do that stuff. But right now, we've been right on that bet. I said, no, it's not going to happen that way. I terminated Biden's disastrous CAFE fuel standards. You know what that is? That was a short road to bankruptcy for every single car company in this country and a total disaster that would have killed the internal combustion engine. They wanted it dead within 5 years. As long as I'm president, that will never happen. But it's really, it's going in the opposite direction. Remember, we have a 1,000-year supply of gasoline. China doesn't. China doesn't. We have 1,000 years. We have more gasoline. We have more oil. Now, when you add Venezuela to it, we really have more oil one day. And Venezuela's been great. They've been doing a great job. We're working with them. Take millions and millions of barrels of oil. But they're doing well, and we're doing well one day. You know, a lot of people were against that war. We don't want the Venezuelans. What are you doing? What are you doing? After we won in about 48 minutes approximately. They said, oh, that was a good move. Well, the same thing's happening in Iran. People just don't see it. We have destroyed their navy. We've destroyed their air force. We've destroyed their leadership. We've destroyed their anti-aircraft weaponry. Their drones are being made at a rate of about 7%. We destroyed most of their drone manufacturing capability, their missile manufacturing capability. And right now they're talking to us about making a deal. But if we didn't do it tough, there would be no talk. You know, for 47 years, which is really 50 because people have been using 47 years for 3 years at least. But for 47 to 50 years, they have been talking, and all they do is tap everyone along. They were the bully of the Middle East, and they were the bully of us. And Obama came along and gave them tens of billions of dollars. He gave them $1.7 billion in green cash. Remember that? Put them on a Boeing 757, flew it to Tehran. $1.7 billion in green. He thought he could bribe them, and instead they thought, what a stupid country this is. How stupid. No, you can't bribe them. You got to beat them, and we're beating the hell out of them. But we'll see how it turns out. Right now, they have very friendly negotiations going on.
1: And at the General Motors Proving Ground in Milford, Michigan.
0: Good as our Navy with a blockade. How, now, one boat gets it. We have a blockade. They'd love us to, please, we don't want the blockade anymore. They're saying, please, please, no blockade. And I approve the single largest deregulatory action in American history, repealing what is known as the endangerment finding, which will save American families an average of almost $3,000 on new cars, SUVs, and trucks. What a difference. And today I'm giving all American car companies the right to build what are known as tiny little tiny cars. You know what that is? These little, because I go over to Europe and I see these little cars all over the place. And I say, why aren't we making them? They send some over. But Sean Duffy, the Secretary of Transportation, has just cleared it. I was with him on the plane. I said, Sean, did you clear that? No, sir, not yet. I want it done now. Oh, it's done. He knows what. He's very smart. He's a very smart guy. No, but you're all cleared, Sean. So your company, Mary, if you want, I mean, you have the choice. It's a tiny little beautiful little car. I'm not sure I want to get hit by one of your Silverados, okay, or one of your Cadillacs, but you'll make them as safe as possible, right? You put a cocoon. You put a little cocoon around them. See, I would have been a wonderful automobile designer. But you have the right to do it. And they sell, you know, inexpensively. They're actually beautiful. I don't know if I'm going to be using one. I'm not sure if Secret Service would love me driving around in one. But there's a tremendous market for it, I think. It really is a tremendous market. They are quite something. And thanks to our Republican majorities in Congress, we also made interest on auto loans fully tax deductible, but only if the car is made in America. If it's not made in America, we have no interest in doing that. And I apologize for the air conditioning, but this room was not built for thousands of people. This room was built for a few people making cars, not for thousands of people. And it is a little warm up here, but I love that because every time I make a speech, I lose weight. It's wonderful. It's a wonderful way to lose weight. Under our leadership, investment is booming, incomes are rising, and the stock market has 73 all-time highs. Think of that. In a year and a half, we've had an all-time high. And your 401ks are up by $32,000 and more in just a year. And one statistic that I say, because, you know, the fake news, the reason they're fake news, they're terrible, terrible people in many cases, not in all cases, you have some professionals, but they refuse to say there are more Americans working today in the United States of America than at any time in history. How about that? That's, to me, that's a stat that's hard to beat. And it was just announced that inflation is dropping at the fastest rate in more than 6 years. We're dropping. You know, I inherited this mess. I inherited an open border where millions, 25 million people came in. Many of these people were criminals, murderers, people from jails, people from mental institutions. I inherited that. We've got a lot of them out, and we're getting a lot of them out. We have to. We have 11,888 are murderers, many of whom, they say more than 50% of whom killed more than one person. We don't want them in this country. They allowed them to come in through the stupid open border. They came in like water. You've seen it. And right now, it was just announced, again, this is now the 15th month in a row, zero people have come through our border illegally. Zero. But it all started. You know, I won the election. We won in a landslide, by the way, and won this state so big. You know, this is always a hard state. I don't know why it's hard to win, but it seems to be for Republicans, but it probably won't be anymore. We have great candidates. But, you know, it's really amazing. They always try and blame me for high prices. I have my first news conference. I win. I have a news conference like a day later. And I say, any questions? Why are prices so high? You have to understand. I just got there. They say eggs. I remember eggs. Eggs were like four or five times higher than they were a few years ago. You couldn't get eggs. They wanted me to use plastic eggs for the Easter egg hunt because they were unable to get eggs. And I said, we'll take care of it. We got it taken care of quickly. Now eggs are much lower than they were when we first started. And that's true with everything else. And you'll see how true it's going to be after we get rid of the nuclear threat of Iran, which will be very quickly. But I had nothing to do with it. You know, they have this term. So here I am. I'm one day in office. And the fake news goes, affordability. Affordability. I said, what's affordability? What's that all about? Prices are too high. I said, I'm here for less than 24 hours. But we've brought down prices last week. It was announced that inflation's gone down faster than at any time in the last 6 years. When the fuel comes down, which it did for a little while, then they didn't behave and I had to go back and now they're behaving again. You know, it's like playing a banjo. But every day we're fighting to put more money in your pockets and that's what we're doing and we're doing it better than anyone. At the same time, we're making this country safe because we're not going to let lunatics have We're not going to let lunatics have a nuclear weapon. You want to see disruption? You want to see some disruption? But with the help of our Republican majorities in Congress, I proudly signed the largest tax cuts in American history for the second time. Because in my first term, we had the greatest economy in the history of our country. We got hit with COVID at the end, but we did a great job in that. Operation Warp Speed and the whole thing. We did a great job. Didn't get credit, but that's okay. But we had the greatest economy in the history of the country. And we're blowing it away this time. We're blowing it away. You're going to see the results very soon. I'm a little bit upset because in 2.5 years, you may have a different president. May. And that president will be saying how great the economy is doing. Look at all the jobs that he produced. We have more factories being built than at any time in our country's history. They're all going to be opening now and soon. And I got some guy or woman who is going to take credit for that. Will you please remember that I did it, okay? I did it. I did it. I'll be sitting home. I'll be reading the papers. I'll be watching television. And I'll be having some guy like last time, a real idiot, stand up, say, we are doing record business. We are making more automobiles. But by the way, don't worry about it, Mary. They'll screw it up. It won't take them long to screw it up. But we're not going to let that happen. Our great, big, beautiful bill gave us no tax on tips, no tax on overtime, and no tax on Social Security for our great seniors, right? That's our big deal. And the overtime you're working, and I don't know much, but I know you're making a lot of cars, more than you've ever made before. I assume, are they getting a little overtime, Mary? She doesn't want to say. She is. I know you are. No tax on that overtime.
1: At the General Motors Proving Ground in Milford, Michigan, President Trump speaking to Mary Barra, who is the CEO of GM.
0: No tax on tips in Nevada. I went, and a young lady came over, beautiful waitress. She was a waitress and very beautiful, but I'm not allowed to say that politically, because if you call somebody beautiful, that's usually the end of your political career. But she happened to be beautiful. And I say, what's going on? Oh, sir, I'm getting killed with tips. Sir, there should be no tax on tips. I say, what? I'm sitting down with a group of people, very boring group. We're all bored. At my hotel in Las Vegas, and she comes up and she says, sir, there should be no tax on tips. I say it one more time. And I went outside, and I spoke to the fake news. They follow me all over the world looking for me to make one little mistake. If I make one little mistake, if I mispronounce a word, which doesn't happen often, if I fell, oh, they're waiting. They would love to. Because I knock. You know, you can't fall every single time you come up on a dais like Biden did. Oh, if I slipped even a little bit, it would be headlines all over the world. So I'm very careful, very judicious as I walk down the airline way the hell up in the sky. I'm go nice and slowly. We don't want to give them, but it's true. It's like what they do. I mean, it's so unfair. But they know how well we're doing, and now they're starting to report it because they have no choice. Because every record that's being broken, all these records that are coming out, not only in your business, we're leading in AI, we're beating China in AI. Nobody expected that. We're building more plants than anybody in the world. And frankly, the businesses are all moving. You know, many of these businesses, they left here and they went to foreign countries. They went to Germany. They went to Mexico and Canada. They went to Japan. They went to South Korea, car businesses, a lot of businesses. And now they're coming back home where they belong. And according to a report released just last week, the Great Big Beautiful Bill saved more than 170,000 Michigan jobs. You saw that. Think of that. If you took 170,000 people off of your tax-paying payrolls, think of how many people that is, filling a big stadium up three times. But remember, every single Democrat, it's a new word that I use, Democrat, just exchange the E for the U. It works out quite nicely, thank you. But they're Democrats. They want open borders. They want men playing in women's sports. They want transgender mutilization of your children. They want the transgender mutilization of your children for everyone, so I call them Democrats. And the Democrats don't want to have voter ID, and the Democrats do not, Brian, you know this, they don't want to have a thing called proof of citizenship. So why doesn't somebody want voter ID or proof of citizenship? Because they want to cheat, okay? There's only one reason. Actually, most Democrats do want it. It's only the politicians, because they could never get elected. If that ever gets approved, they will never get elected again. But every single Democrat in Congress voted against our massive tax cuts for working families. All of the things, there's no tax on tips, no tax on overtime, no tax on Social Security. All of these things they voted against. They just voted against. They voted against voter ID. They voted in favor of the transgender mutilization of your children, in favor of men playing in women's sports. I've looked at men playing in women's sports. It's very unfair. I had a one of the top NFL football players standing next to a wonderful female athlete, and they were playing a game of football, if you can believe this whole thing. This game did not work out very well. This was not a game that she will ever want to play again, I will tell you. The whole thing is crazy. There's something wrong. These people are crazy. And we can't let them get into office and ruin our country.
1: At the General Motors Proving Ground in Milford, Michigan.
0: And the congressional Democrats voting for tax hikes. They're voting for open borders. The Green New Scam are... remember the Green New Scam? Everything had to be green, green. The world is going to collapse. It's going to be gone. 15 years ago, they were saying we only had 12 years left, but we're still here. But they're siding with the radical left communists taking over the party. They want, in other words, the normal socialists who can destroy a country, too. They're not going fast enough. Do you remember, like, in one of my State of the Union speeches, I said, we will never be a socialist country. But I was right. We're going to be a communist country. That's what they want. They skipped socialism. Can you believe it? But communism is the greatest threat to our country in history, including even World War I, World War II, Pearl Harbor, or 9/11. I mean, this is a serious threat because they're going to promise all sorts of things. In 1 year, the country will be absolutely bankrupt. You'll live in squalor. You'll live in fear. You won't have police. You won't have firemen. You won't have anybody. You're going to be, it's a disaster. Even the thought of it is a disaster. And we

0: sister, and we have the hottest country in the world. We don't want to have it, and we have to be strong about it. We can't be nice. You know, a lot of the Republicans are nice. We're a very nice party. We shouldn't be so nice, to be honest with you. But we can't let them get their claws into this incredible. They call it an experiment. I don't think it's any longer an experiment. This has been going on for a long time. We have good years, bad years. We're having the single greatest year we've ever had as a country. We're not going to let these people destroy it. And you know the other thing, I'm just thinking now, you know, I do a lot of these speeches and I end up reading about 20%. Isn't it nice to know that you have somebody that doesn't have to read a speech? And it's even better to know that you have somebody that can read a speech if he wants to. The other guy couldn't even read a speech. But I'm just thinking about it. This is maybe going to make news because I've never said it. I'm just thinking about now, when they take something over, it's always dirty. The sidewalks are dirty. The people are, I hate to say this, not clean, okay? The curbs are loaded with you-know-what. The smell is terrible. I mean, I see it happening to cities. Blue cities, they're all blue. They're all blue. We don't have problems with the Republican-run cities, I mean, for the most part. But they're dirty. I said to somebody about a certain city, I don't want to say the name of it, but it's run by the radical left. I said, how is it doing? Because I love it. And they said, it's filthy dirty. It's so dirty, they've never seen it like that. It's so filthy dirty. And I just thought of it. Nobody ever says that. You know, I'm sort of a clean freak. I like clean. Do you ever see Washington, D.C.? Do you see Washington? What happened? Washington, D.C., it was filthy. Graffiti all over the place. We fixed up 72 monuments and fountains, and we've done an unbelievable. We took the graffiti off the beautiful marble columns. We have new grass going down. But you know what we did the best? We stopped crime in Washington. It's down 88%, and we moved out over 5,000 career animals. We moved them out, and it's really considered a very safe city. All the restaurants were closing up. Nobody wanted to operate a restaurant. We have a great restaurant here, run. Where are you from, Michigan? Where's my restaurateur? He was one of the great. Where's Mark? Mark, you're right. How'd you get such a good seat? He's a great restaurateur, but everything you have is clean. But you know, it's true. And I'm just saying, they take over. Everything becomes disgusting and dirty. It's dirty and filthy and grimy. It's not clean anymore. Look at Washington, D.C., what I've done in a short period of time, working with the Department of Interior, Doug Burgum, and the whole group. We have done some job. We've taken graffiti-filled statues all over the city and monuments and waterfalls and everything, the beautiful reflecting pond where we get, I mean, we did some job. Somebody comes along and starts cutting it with a knife. They're sick. It's in the hospital now, but it's going to get better very soon. It's almost ready to open. We could have kept it that way for a while, but I didn't want to do that. I want to have it fixed perfectly. But these people are very terrible. But think how beautiful Washington, D.C. is. But the most important thing is we have very little crime. And there's a statistic that's incredible. 2% of the people create 91% of the crime. Because you can handle 2% of the people. We get them out. We get them out. And our military, our National Guard has been unbelievable. And they work with the D.C. police. But they've been unbelievable. So I just want to thank them. But Washington, D.C. is now again, and it's going to get only better. It's going to get all new grass. The parks are getting all new grass. I have a man who's a fantastic man, one of the biggest grass growers. I know everybody. I know grass growers, but he's actually a very rich guy. He wants to fix up the parks, all brand new grass. We're going to do our job. He donated the grass for the White House. We're building a heliport, and we're building a drone port, and we're building a great ballroom and a military facility as part of it. And it's incredible. And people cannot believe how it looks. Washington, D.C., think of it, is now a really safe city, and it's so beautiful again, and people are proud of it. It's our capital. They have to be proud of it. It was a crime-ridden mess.
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0: And the other thing, I got a call from the

0: governor of Louisiana, and he said, sir, we have Mardi Gras coming up in New Orleans. Could you please help us? We are such a disaster. The crime is so bad, and they've had a lot of problems with crime. And I sent our team in there and called me back. He said, you know, crime is down almost 80%. Think of that, almost 80%. This was 8 months ago, and they had the safest Mardi Gras they've ever had. And in Memphis, Tennessee, the governor called, and the mayor called, the Democrat mayor called, that they need help. And Memphis was very, very dangerous. Companies were leaving. Too much danger. It was really dangerous. You couldn't walk down the street. And now crime there is down 77%, and it's getting better all the time. And if they do that in New York, Chicago, Los Angeles, we would take care of it so quickly. But we have to get called. I want them to call us. I don't want to say, they're running it. I want them to call us, and we will get rid of the crime so quickly your head will spin. But we're pleased to be joined today by some of the incredible patriots fighting for Michigan workers, including representatives, a friend of mine, she's unbelievable, Lisa McLean. Stand up, Lisa. Great. She's great. She is great. And she's tough, too, I want to tell you. I'm not going to say she comes in a small body, but she comes with one house. She comes with fire and brimstone, right, Lisa? And we love Lisa, respected by everybody. Tim Walberg. Tim, great. 18 years he's been doing it, and everybody respects you a lot. Thank you, Tim, very much. Appreciate it. Another congressman is doing really, really good. He's going to have a tough race. You got to help him. Tom Barrett. He's here someplace. Where's Tom? Tom? Come on up, you three. You come up. Lisa, come on up. And John James, come up. You have to win, John James. You have to win. I also want to thank Secretary of Transportation Sean Duffy, Michigan House Speaker Matt Hall, Army National Guard Captain Mike Bouchard. Where's your father, Mike? Where's your father? Where's Mike? I just met your father. He's the best-looking police. Where's Mike? Do you want to come up? Come up here. Come here. Your father's so proud of you standing, and he had more medals than anybody I've ever seen. He's saying, my son is doing good, sir. I said, he is doing good. Navy veteran Amir Hassan. He's a congressional candidate. We got to get elected. He's good. Thank you, Amir. And Amir comes from a great General Motors family, a long line of General Motors and former congressman. So here's a man who's running for the Senate. I happen to think he won last time, okay? He's a great guy, and he's respected all over Washington. He's one of the best candidates we have anywhere. He's smart, he's tough, he's fair. His name is Mike Rogers, and he will be a great senator. Mike, come on up. Come on. I'll let a couple of them say a couple of words. I'll be right back. Is that okay? Come on up here, Mike. Say a couple of words.
1: Well, thank you, Mr. President. Thanks for gracing your presence here at the General Motors facility and bringing jobs back. Yeah, you bet. Imagine if, Mr. President, you have a senator that cares about much about manufacturing, especially in Michigan, than you do. That's a change we absolutely need. And when I get back there, Mr. President, I promise you this. I will work with you to protect our families, protect our freedoms, protect our factories, protect our finances. And when I get back there, Mr. President, if you haven't gotten it done, we're going to pass the SAVE Act. Save America. God bless you.
2: Mike Rogers, Republican U.S. Senate candidate, former member of the House. Next up is Congressman John James, Republican, and he's running for governor.
3: Well, again, thank you, Mr. President, for coming back to Michigan, where you've won three times. We very much appreciate your leadership. And as governor of the state of Michigan, we're going to be matching those Trump accounts. We're going to be taking care of our children. We're going to be matching those. You know, we have a president who keeps his promises. We have a president who looked at his situation, and he said, you're going to have very fast planes in Macomb County. You know what he did? In the very first 100 days, the president of the United States, President Donald J. Trump, delivered F-15EX to Salvador National Guard Base. The president has always been looking out for Michigan jobs. The status quo doesn't work for Michigan. And President Trump is pushing back. And as a result, President Trump signed my bill to protect our automotive industry against the harmful California EV mandates. And as a result, our jobs are coming back to Michigan. But most importantly, the president, because of the best deal maker the planet has ever known, President Donald Trump has gotten $19 trillion of investment back in the United States of America. But because of the failed policies of Gretchen Whitmer, a lot of that investment is not coming back here. We're working with you, Mr. President. We're going to make sure that we have an environment where we can bring that investment back to the state of Michigan to create jobs right here for the best auto workers in the world. Thank you so much for your leadership, Mr. President. God bless you. We have your back.
1: Well, thank you. Thank you, Mr. President. Thank you for coming back to Michigan. And thank you for putting our men and women who build things first and foremost in the American economy. Thank you for being here today with the men and women that I have the privilege of representing in Congress to tell them and show them just how important Michigan is on the map. The hard work of the people here put America on wheels, puts our economy on overdrive, and provides livelihoods for families across our country, especially right here in Michigan. Manufacturing is our largest industry. Our president understands that. He's stepping up every single day to make sure that we bring more manufacturing jobs back to America, back here to Michigan. And I'm proud to stand with you today, sir, in recognition of that. And thank you so much for coming to Michigan again today.
2: Congressman Tom Barrett.
4: Talk about the American dream. Born and raised in Flint, Michigan, the birthplace of General Motors. Son of a father, a grandfather, a grandmother, an aunt, an uncle that all worked for General Motors. Son of an educator. Protecting America, getting back to the fundamentals and the foundation that made us great in the beginning. That's what we're doing this cycle. The contrast is clear. The time is now. If you love America, make noise. If you believe in first responders, make some noise. If you back our military, make some noise. And if you're proud to be a conservative,
2: Republican congressional candidate in the 8th District of Michigan, Amir Hassan.
5: USA, let's go, baby. We are putting this country back on the map because we have a leader who stands up for us. Mr. President, thank you for coming to Michigan, but I also have to say thank you for defending our military and putting us in a position to succeed. This time last year, I was in Iraq. During the 12-day war, you put our military in a position to succeed because you gave the troops what we needed to survive. So my friends and I are home, sir, because you put us first. And you put Michigan first as well.
2: Michael Bouchard.
5: It took 47 years to stand up and say lunatics can't have nuclear weapons. It also took decades to reshore jobs. Reshoring jobs wasn't a thing that we talked about before President Trump came back. Now jobs are coming back to Michigan because we have leaders to stand up for us. We need to win this election in November so we can keep growing. Thank you, Mr. President. Let's go, Michigan.
6: I didn't bring my box, so I apologize. But take a moment and look around. Look at how many people are filling this manufacturing facility. And why is that? That is because we love this country. And I'm going to share with you, if you love this country, you have got to get out there and make some noise. You have got to get out there and vote. You have got to get out there and tell your friends, your neighbors, anybody who will listen, that this is an election between common sense and communist crazy.
2: Congresswoman Lisa McClain.
6: And the leader of our party, President Donald J. Trump, isn't resting on his laurels. Promises made, promises kept. He told you he was going to secure the border. What did he do? He secured the border. He told you he was going to make his tax cuts permanent. And what did he do? He made your tax cuts permanent. The last thing we need to do is make sure we pass that Save America Act. And we will do that because we will secure our elections. to make sure that this country continues to live in a democracy, to continue to be a republic, because there is nobody that loves this country greater than the man standing behind me, and that's our president, Donald J. Trump.
7: I never want to go behind Lisa, that's for sure. But as dean of the Michigan delegation, you can see why I'm proud of this delegation and the ones that we're going to bring to this delegation, and even one we're going to bring to finally be an ally over on the other side of the House, that little body over in the Senate, a guy we can talk to who understands America, who supports this president that is imminently supportable. And we say that out there today. I'm also chair of the Education and Workforce Committee.
2: Congressman Tim Walberg.
7: The president understands workforce. That's why he's here with all of us. He understands education. That is not indoctrination for communist crazy. And that's what we're seeing today. So let me say this to you as chair of the Education Workforce Committee. We're here today trying to educate you, to educate others, to get out and work, to get this team in place so the final 2 years of this president, maybe final 2 years of this president, will be so memorable that we won't need to worry about the future. Let's get out and work as a workforce for freedom.
2: In Milford, Michigan, at the GM Proving Ground, WCSPFM Washington.
6: Thank you.
8: Thank you very much. What a group. Thank you very much. That's a great group. We got to get them elected. Also with us is the mayor of Hamtramck, Amir Ghalib. Thank you very much, Mr. Mayor. And Mark, thank you very much for being here. Mark Zarkin, a great guy. And a man who's been with me from the very beginning. Again, I have to do it because this guy has been like, he got it a long time ago. Brian, thank you very much, Brian. Thank you. Thank you very much. Especially, he's been right from the, he got it right from day one, you know? So we don't forget that. 18 months ago, we inherited a catastrophe from the Biden and from the radical left Democrats. They created the worst inflation in 48 years, wide open borders with millions and millions of people from mental institutions, insane asylums, the world's worst prisons pouring into our country from all over the world they came. They came from South America, they came from the Congo, they came from places from all over the world. We had transgender for everybody, men playing in women's sports, crime ravaging our cities, and the whole world was laughing at us as a stupid nation. They called us a stupid nation. But they're not laughing anymore. America is respected again, I think, like we've never been respected before. You saw I went to the G20, I went to the G7, I went wherever we go, they're looking at us as the real leader again. For a long time, that hadn't taken place. Under our leadership, we're making the largest ever investment in the United States Armed Forces. And right here in Michigan, I got 21 new F-15 EX Eagle 2s for Selfridge Air National Guard Base, ensuring that Michigan stays at the cutting edge of North American air power. Selfridge was very, very important. It's a big deal. It was closed. It was over. It was going to be closed. Now it's open. We have the strongest military anywhere in the world by far. We have the greatest people. We have the best equipment in the world. I built it during my first term, and I'm using it now. We had no choice. Again, we can't let what was happening in Venezuela go on, and it was very decisive, but we can't let what was and is going on. They killed 52,000 protesters. Think of it, in a four-month period. 52,000 in Iran. But we've already paid for the Venezuela operation, as I said, and likewise we're winning big time with the Islamic Republic of Iran, and we're ensuring that they never have a nuclear weapon. When somebody comes up and says, why are we doing this? Just say, because we cannot let them have a nuclear weapon. It's very simple. That's all you have to say. There's nothing else you have to say. If you understood the power of the nuclear weapons, you'd understand exactly what I was saying. When I took office, we inherited the worst border in U.S. history, but we quickly turned it into the most secure border in the history of our country by far. And in the past 14 months, a number that's not even believable, but it is what it is. It's published every month. A historic record of zero illegal aliens have been admitted into the United States. Zero. And now, as you've been reading, crime is plummeting nationwide. Last year, we achieved the largest drop in the murder rate ever recorded to the lowest level in 125 years, 1900. That's before my father. Bring up my father. That's before my father was born. 125 years, lowest murder rate. And that's despite the fact that we have people in this country that shouldn't be here. That's despite that. But a lot of them are being brought out very rapidly. Under my most favored nation policy on drug prices, we're delivering the largest prescription drug price cuts in the history of our country by far, with differences of 400, 500, and even 600%. Nobody can believe it. We were the highest priced for decades, the highest price in the world for drugs, prescription drugs. And now we're the lowest price in the world. So you think that was, I won't bore you with the way I did it, but no other president was able to do it. I'm not sure they even tried. But all of you have to go out and go to TrumpRx.gov, TrumpRx.gov, and you're going to find that you're going to buy whatever you're looking for at a tiny fraction of what you were paying. To stop the massive theft of taxpayer dollars, we ended Medicaid for illegal immigrants, and we launched the war on fraud, led by our great Vice President, J.D. Vance, who's having a tremendous... We're finding unbelievable levels of fraud. Minnesota, that governor is so crooked. Ilhan Omar with her brother, so crooked. But it's all under very serious investigation. We're finding billions of dollars, billions. In just 18 months, we've turned this country completely around, and it's still, we're going to do still better, but we have it turned. We're hot. Jobs are up. Inflation is down. Our border is secure. Factories are opening at record levels. Investment is booming. Michigan is thriving. America is winning like never before. And again, Iran will never have a nuclear weapon. With the help of our Republican majorities in Congress, we will crush violent crime to the lowest levels ever, impose harsh new penalties for dangerous repeat offenders. They are very bad. Crack down on Marxist prosecutors, and we will end no cash bail, which really got the crime started more than any other single event. No cash bail. You kill somebody and you walk out. We will pass the Great Health Care Plan. That's what it's called, the Great Health Care Plan, to stop all payments to big insurance companies and give the money directly to you, the people, so that they can buy their own health care, which will be much less expensive and be a much better health care. Very simple. And the Democrats are fighting us on that one, too. They're fighting us as hard as you can fight because, you know what? They happen to be owned by the insurance companies. The insurance companies receive billions and billions of dollars a year. They own the Democrats. And the Democrats, they don't want to debate it. They just want to fight it. And we want to give the money directly to the people. And you go out and you buy your own health care. You'll get great health care and have lots of money left over. And we will continue to remove dangerous criminals, drug dealers, human traffickers, and child predators from our country. And we will always stand with the heroes of ICE and Border Patrol. They are heroes. The abuse they're taking. If you saw some of the people they have to deal with, if you saw the toughness and the craziness and the, the roughest people really in the world, they were led into our country by Biden and the group. By probably, I don't even know if he knew. I don't even know that he knew people were coming in. I don't think they told him. But they were coming into our country, and they are the roughest people in the world. Remember, they used to say, oh, foreign people don't commit crime. They make our criminals look like babies.
0: It's the only thing good about them. They make our people look like absolute babies. But they are, you don't get rough, Tren de Aragua, the roughest in the world. They cut off people's fingers so they don't make a phone call. You're going to make a phone call? I'd like to call the police. Boom, their fingers are gone. These are the roughest and worst people in the world. They're out of here. We've got them largely out of here. We can never let that happen again. Could never let it happen. Single most difficult thing that I've had to work with. And finally, we will pass the Save America Act through the Senate. Hopefully the Senate. Call your senators and put pressure on them. We won't get one Democrat senator to get you voter ID with photo. Need a photo. Be nice. So they, okay, good. You know, they want to, if they did ID, which they don't want to do, they don't want a photo. Why don't they want to? You know what? The Democrat National Convention, they had an identification card that was bigger than most of the people's chests. It was hung on a chain with a picture and every fact about this person you can imagine. But for voting, our most sacred thing, you don't need, they say, voter ID. So we want voter photo ID. And we want all voters showing proof of a thing called citizenship. Isn't that nice? You read recently in New Jersey where tremendous numbers of people were found out that they were on the voter rolls totally illegally, and that's all over the country. That's nothing compared to what's going on in California and Minnesota and so many other states.
2: At the GM Proving Ground in Milford, Michigan.
0: There will be no mail-in ballots. Mail-in ballots are inherently corrupt, except for illness, disability, military deployment, or travel. If you're in the military, you're far away, absolutely. If you have to go someplace, absolutely. But mail-in ballots have proven to be a disaster. We're the only country in the world that in this form does them. There's no other country in the world because they're crooked. They pass through too many hands. When you go to a voter booth, even me, I went to vote. Sir, may I please see your identification? Sir, I'm so embarrassed. I know you're Trump. Please, do you have some identification? I don't want to lose my job. I whipped out. I was lucky. I had some kind of a card on, man. And I didn't even know, but I gave it. And I was, thank you, sir. So I'm so embarrassed. She kept apologizing. I said, don't apologize. You're doing your job. That's what you're supposed to be doing. It was so beautiful. And we will enshrine in permanent law, where we had a big Supreme Court victory the other day, but not complete, no men in women's sports, and no transgender surgery, and the mutilization of your children. They mutilize your children. So, ladies and gentlemen of Michigan, the golden age of America is upon us. We're in the golden age. This is an age like no other. And the men and women of the American auto industry and General Motors are leading the way. And I'm so proud of it because, as Brian and others in the room know, I fought for this for years. I was here 25 years ago. I got Man of the Year. By the way, the press questioned that, and then they found out it was true, actually. And I made a speech, and all I talked about was, why are you letting them steal your auto industry? I said, your auto industry is being stolen. It's going to Germany and Mexico and Japan and South Korea and Canada. Why are you letting it happen? They stole over 50%. It's all coming back. Who would think it's all coming back? It's all coming back right now. More plants being built than at any time in the history of our country. With your help and patriots all across this magnificent land, we will make America powerful again. We will make America wealthy again. We will make America healthy again. We will make America strong again. We will make America proud again. We will make America safe again. And we will make America great again. Thank you, Michigan. Thank you very much. God bless you all. Thank you very much. Thank you.
2: President Donald Trump at the General Motors Proving Ground in Milford, Michigan, joined by a number of candidates running for re-election in the House or One case running for the governorship, another case running for the U.S. Senate. Supreme Court Justice Elena Kagan joined other jurists and legal professionals at the Ninth Circuit Judicial Conference in Bellevue, Washington on July 23rd. She talked about the evolution of the court and its handling of a shifting political landscape in the United States. Chief Judge Mary Mugia of the U.S. Court of Appeals, Ninth Circuit, begins.
9: This is the time set for our very special Conversation with the Justice program. This year, Program Chair Circuit Judge Holly Thomas and Lawyer Representative Coordinating Committee Chair Bobby Marticello will be participating in the conversation and conducting the interview. And it is my pleasure and distinct privilege to introduce our guest of honor, Associate Justice of the Supreme Court of the United States, Elena Kagan. Justice Kagan was born in New York City to parents who were the children of Russian Jewish immigrants. Justice Kagan's mother was a school teacher and her father practiced law and was very involved in community-focused projects. Thanks to her parents' example, Justice Kagan developed an interest in academics and law at a very young age. And like her parents, Justice Kagan has focused her career on public service. Following her degree from Princeton University, Justice Kagan received a master's in philosophy from the University of Oxford and a law degree from Harvard. After clerking for two legendary judges, Judge Abner Mikva of the U.S. Court of Appeals for the D.C. Circuit and Justice Thurgood Marshall of the United States Supreme Court, she went into private practice. Before assuming the bench, Justice Kagan had a distinguished career in academia and in government service. She became a law professor in 1991, first at the University of Chicago Law School and then at Harvard. Justice Kagan also held several key policy and legal roles in the Clinton White House and later became the dean of Harvard Law School. In 2009, President Obama nominated her to be U.S. Solicitor General, and she was confirmed that year, becoming the first woman to hold that position. 1 year later, the president nominated her to a seat on the United States Supreme Court. In her confirmation hearing, Justice Kagan was highly regarded for her practical experience and her time in public service, both echoes of her parents' careers. During that hearing, Justice Kagan noted that she owed a debt of gratitude to Sandra Day O'Connor and Ruth Bader Ginsburg, who paved the way for her and so many other women in her generation, and who created boundless possibilities for women in the law. Without a doubt, Justice Kagan has joined Justice O'Connor and Justice Ginsburg in breaking barriers and inspiring all of us to achieve our fullest potential. Justice Kagan joined the Supreme Court in August 2010, and we are so fortunate that she has served as our representative circuit justice since 2018. It's been a privilege and a pleasure to work with Justice Kagan, delighted that she comes every year and devotes so much time at the conference and in meeting with folks and going to various functions and dinners. Please join me in giving a very warm welcome to Justice Kagan.
2: Chief Judge Mary Mugia, U.S. Court of Appeals, Ninth Circuit.
10: Thank you.
11: Well, good morning, Justice Kagan.
10: Can I just say thank you first? Will you permit me?
11: Absolutely.
10: I have been doing this for a number of years, and I'm always treated exceptionally well. And Chief Judge Mugia, in particular, is a wonderful, wonderful host. And I'm always impressed by the quality of this conference. I mean, I was just talking to the head marshal here, and she said, we think of it as the Super Bowl of conferences. and it is that. I mean, just the quality of the programming and the number of people, it's really an extraordinary event. So I'm really delighted to participate in it each year, and thank you for the opportunity. and for being such a welcoming and warm host. Okay, thank you, Zover. Now you can start grilling.
11: All right, let's dig in. So you and Justice Amy Coney Barrett went to Congress last week. Please tell us, what was that all about?
10: Yeah. Well, we did. The two of us went up. We had we participated in two hearings, one in the House and one in the Senate. In front of our appropriators, we went to the Appropriations Committee, not the Judiciary Committee, which is, of course, the thing you go to when you want to be confirmed for a position. But we went to the Appropriations Committee, and the idea of it was to really support our appropriations request, and particularly to talk about security issues, because the appropriations request had a significant increase for security, for funds for the justices' security and the court's security. And we wanted to tell them, the appropriators, why that was necessary. So we gave them a little bit of background as to the security threats that the court faces. I think the numbers are, if I remember from last week correctly, last year our threat levels, and what we count is the threats that require some investigation. Last year they went up 25%. This year they're well on their way to going up 40%. And for some of us, including for Justice Barrett, they've come very close to home. And all of us know that these threats might arise and might materialize, and our security arrangements have increased accordingly, and our need for money has increased. So it was really the primary focus of the hearing, the purpose of the hearing from our point of view, was to support that request for additional security funding.
11: And can you tell us why it was you and Justice Amy Coney Barrett that were chosen versus other justices to attend that hearing?
10: We are the two justices on the court's budget committee. Okay. Now, you might say, well, let's take a step back and ask, why are you the two justices on the court's budget committee? And for that, I have no answer other than you would have to ask the Chief Justice. He's the person who appoints the committees. I suspect the combination of me and Justice Barrett had something to do with the idea that maybe we would appeal to different people up there. I've been on the Budget Committee for a long time, since before Justice Barrett started at the court. My old partner in crime was Justice Alito. So the last time Supreme Court justices went up and did an appropriations hearing was, I think, 8 or 9 years ago when Justice Alito and I did it. But now it's Justice Barrett and me, and I'm worried that the Chief Justice is going to think that this is a perfectly fine pairing for the future. So.
11: Well, you did do very well, so I can see why you'd say that.
12: Well, you've already begun to talk about it this morning, and it's come up several times throughout this conference, but judicial security is obviously something that's on all of our minds these days. Can you talk about a bit more about the what the major concerns were about the court's security that came up during the hearing?
10: Yeah,
2: Judge Holly Thomas interviewing Justice Elena Kagan.
10: A whole range of things. We talked about our personal security. Each of us now has a security detail with people who we work with all the time and are familiar with our habits. And that's, depending on which justice it is, anywhere from about 4 to 8 people. And we're trying to actually increase that number, because right now, in order to cover us, people have to do a lot of overtime, even when they don't want to. So there's a worry about burnout. So part of it was to talk about why that was necessary. And, you know, I know I conveyed some sense of the history of this. When I joined the court about 16 years ago now. I drove myself to work. I went out grocery shopping. I went to the movies. I did the normal things that people do without any security in sight. I felt like, you know, just like a normal everyday person. And that's not true for us anymore. We basically have constant security, including we have 24/7 residential security. People who are outside, or in my case, I live in an apartment building, so there's a sort of room inside the apartment building. each of our homes in order to ensure that that nothing happens. And, you know, as you know, some of my colleagues have had really scary incidents, Justice Kavanaugh most particularly, with somebody who seemed quite intent on, killing him or his family members. And Justice Barrett at the hearing talked about how she was recently swatted and the difficulties of having these kinds of threats and the security that's necessary to respond to these sorts of threats with, in her case, children in the house. So we talked about that. We talked about cybersecurity issues. It seems actually pretty amazing to me that the court has not had a successful hack or other incident, given how many people want to know about what we're doing and what we're going to do before it happens, the amount of money that might depend on that, other things that might depend on that, you know, sometimes what we do, I'm sure foreign nations would want to know about. And so far, we have been successful in fending those off, but it requires constant vigilance. And so we talked some about what we were doing on the cybersecurity front. We talked a little bit about trying to develop a kind of Supreme Court visitor center modeled on the Congress's visitor center, where we could check people for weapons and such before they go into the court. Because right now we don't have that, so people come into the court and that's where we check them for security, and that doesn't seem like the best idea. So we talked a little bit about that. We talked a little bit about this came up in the Senate Appropriations hearing in particular, where two senators talked about the way in which they worried that the way that politicians talked about courts was fomenting a kind of anger against courts and contributing to the current security issues that courts face. And, you know, one senator talked about some of these comments coming from Congress. Another senator added, and from the president. And I think our answer to both was, these sorts of comments are unhelpful. And we tried to draw a little bit on a year-end report that the Chief Justice had done a couple of years ago, where he said, look, criticism is fair game. I mean, that's life in the big city. Courts, sometimes deserve criticism. Courts should expect to get criticism. But if you're talking about incitement to violence, or if you're talking about intimidation, trying to get judges to rule a certain way by making them fearful, that's another question entirely. And the line between those two, and saying, yeah, politicians should, political figures of all types should abide by that line. And I guess the one last thing that I wanted to say is that we both Justice Barrett and I tried on various occasions to make clear to the congressmen and the senators that this is a problem, these threat issues, these security issues, that is not just facing the Supreme Court, but that is also facing lower courts, that district court judges and appellate judges, but when they come in contact with highly controversial cases and then are the subject of this kind of intimidation and the kind of rhetoric that can lead to violence, you know, that's just as much, if not more, an issue. And the if not more, because, you know, we do right now have really excellent, I think, security arrangements in place. We're trying to expand them and improve them, but they are good. Whereas, you know, a typical district judge will not have that, and of course can call upon the marshal service and all of that, but I think, that can be even scarier. And we tried to impress upon the congressmen and the senators that this was a problem, that it wasn't just the Supreme Court that was facing it. It was our budget request that they were considering, but that this was a problem that they should be cognizant of when they consider the budget requests from the lower courts.
2: Supreme Court Justice Elena Kagan at the 9th U.S. Circuit Court of Appeals Judicial Conference in Washington State.
12: I think that we all appreciated from the hearing. So one of the things you talked about was the Supreme Court police force, which, of course, is a body that's under the court's control. And you spoke about the fact that the court values having that control. Can you tell us why?
10: Yeah, I mean, we have used the Marshal Service in the past. When I got to the court, as I said, I didn't really have security around me much, but to the extent that I traveled, the Marshal Service would sort of like pick me up at the airport and take me places. And when we started developing our residential security program, we didn't have enough police officers to do it, and we availed ourselves of the Marshal Service as well. We have no complaints about the Marshal Service. We think they do a great job, and they certainly helped us through, a significant period of time where we didn't have the funds to actually do it ourselves. So no complaints about the Marshal Service. But we did say to the Congress that we preferred having our own police force so that all the policy issues that go into security arrangements could be dealt with by us and could be considered by us. It's our security, and we wanted to be in full control of all the decision making and policy making that pertain to our security. So we have moved in that direction, and right now we have the funds where we really can do it all ourselves.
12: Thank you. Well, we certainly share your gratitude to the marshals. But do you have thoughts on whether we lower courts should have control over our own security as the Supreme Court does?
10: Yeah, I mean, I guess I don't know all that much. I mean, I think the same principles would apply. I think it would be critically important, of course, that you maintain an adequate level of funding. So you don't want to give up the marshals, and we didn't give up the marshals before you have adequate funding in place for your own security and an adequate infrastructure and all of that. But, you know, all else equal, I guess the same principle would apply, that you'd rather do it yourself than kind of lease it out here to another branch of government.
12: Thank you.
11: Now, during the hearing, you answered many questions about the Supreme Court's budget, but you also received many questions that were on other topics, maybe loosely related to the budget, one of those being ethics.
2: And Robert Marticello, business reorganization attorney.
11: Three conference, you talked about the Supreme Court adopting an ethics code. The court now has such a code. But there remains this question about the enforcement of the code. Can you tell us your thoughts on that, please?
10: Yeah. I mean, first let me just say, we did receive a bunch of other questions, and I think we knew that we would going in, and we tried to answer them fully and forthrightly. I think that they were a little bit worried that when we got up there, we were going to do the kind of usual routine of the confirmation hearings. It's like, I'm sorry, I can't talk about that, you know. There were really precious few times where either one of us said that, and only when we just really didn't know the answer, and we had to say, we can't talk about that because we don't have a clue what you're talking about, and we have to go back to the people who really do the work in the Supreme Court, you know, to find out what you're referring to. But there were a number of, serious questions, maybe even call them pointed questions, about other issues involving court operations, and the code was one of them. And I think we said some things, Justice Barrett and I, that were the same, and some things that differed. So I think both of us said that we thought that the code of conduct was a very good code. It's a little bit different in certain respects from the code that lower court judges used. We considered the changes we made, I think, very carefully, and I think they're appropriate changes just given the difference in situation that the Supreme Court is in. But it's a serious code, and I think both of us said we thought it was a good code, and both of us said that we thought both we and our colleagues were taking it very seriously and trying to abide by its terms. But the members of Congress did ask about, well, it doesn't have an enforcement mechanism, and why doesn't it have an enforcement mechanism, and shouldn't it? And I said the same thing that I've said here and in other places, which is, yeah, it should have an enforcement mechanism because, you know, codes, laws, they generally have enforcement mechanisms, and they have it to deter misconduct. They have it to punish any misconduct that does take place. They also, I think, in our case, operate to sort of protect us against frivolous charges, which I think this is true of all judges, you know, are not infrequent. And having somebody there saying, well, that's poppycock, is also a helpful thing even for judges. So I think that that's still true. I think that there are complexities about what the enforcement system should be. For example, like some people have said, the Supreme Court should have an inspector general. Well, I don't know. If the president appoints the inspector general and the inspector general is trying to figure out whether justices engaged in misconduct, you know, I get off the train. So I think that we both said we don't want an enforcement mechanism that's essentially controlled by another branch of government, either the president or the Congress. It has to come from within Article 3, from within the judiciary, and trying to figure out how to do that when we sit at kind of the top of the judiciary is a complicated thing. It's like, you know, asking people to judge the people who judge them on a regular basis. What I've said in the past is I think that we should use retired judges. I think that there are some fabulous retired judges who could perform this function very well. Justice Barrett, I think, was more skeptical of that idea, not dismissive of it, but had more concerns with it, and expressed some of those concerns, thought it wasn't clear, like, who would serve, we would create an appeals mechanism, maybe some other difficulties with the use of appellate judges. So we disagreed a little bit on that, more than a little. Both of us said, you know, we're still in process here of considering this issue. One of the senators asked, well, how much in process? Have you changed anything since the last time you talked about this issue? And that was, I think, the one place where I said, you know, we are in process. We have not concluded anything, and it would be unfair to my colleagues to say anything more than that. So, you know, I continue to think the same thing I've always thought. I think it does present complexities and difficulties, but we should work our way through those.
2: Supreme Court Justice Elena Kagan at the 9th U.S. Circuit Court of Appeals Judicial Conference in Washington State, interviewed by Judge Holly Thomas and attorney Robert Marticello.
12: So the subject of the court's use of the emergency docket also came up at the hearing. When you were with us at the conference last year, you gave the court a pretty poor grade in terms of its use of the docket. But based on your comments at the hearing, it seems like your views may have changed. Can you tell us where you think things stand now?
10: Yeah, changed in certain respects and not in others, I would say.
12: Yeah, maybe been some improvement.
10: Yeah, I think we have made some improvements as we've sort of worked our way through this. But I think that there's still a lot to think about. So I'll give you the sort of like good news, bad news report. I think the good news, I remember being here last year, and it was on the heels of several orders that we had issued that were completely unexplained and that put district court and judges in an extremely unfortunate situation where they didn't know, couldn't really possibly know, what lay behind our rulings. So there were these cases where it was like, is that a merits ruling, or is it a ruling about jurisdiction, or is it a ruling about the remedy, or what is that ruling, and what am I supposed to do with it? And I said last year that I thought that that was an extremely unfortunate thing to do to district court judges, to sort of rule you're wrong without saying anything about what the district judge should do differently. I think that for the most part, we have cleaned up our act in that regard, that we are more cognizant of the fact that it creates problems on the ground when you issue these rulings without any reasons. And look, courts should give reasons for what they do. It's like one of the hallmarks of courts is to give reasons for what they do. So I think that more often, and you know, there's a downside to this too, so I wouldn't say always, but more often we should give reasons, and more often we are giving reasons. Now, the downside of giving reasons is it locks people in, and it creates precedent. And if you think that really this is just a preliminary ruling, then it's a problem to lock yourselves in by saying everything that you think and not being able to change your mind or to recognize complexities in an issue that you didn't recognize in the first place. And it's also a problem because you've now just created precedent for lower courts to follow, at least with regards to other similar emergency applications. So there is a downside of giving reasons. Now, that downside, that trade-off, if you will, suggests a bigger, broader question to my mind. And that question is, well, should we grant these applications as often as we are? Because every time we grant these applications, we're either non-transparent or we fall into this kind of lock-in problem. And I think the answer to that is, and this is, I'm transitioning now to the bad news side of my answer. The answer to that is we're granting too many of these applications, applications for a stay pending appeal, applications for an injunction pending appeal. I mean, there are problems with doing this, and the problems are we're not following, like, normal order and normal processes, and those normal processes exist for a reason. They exist to ensure good decision-making and good deliberation. So if you do things in the normal way, where a district court handles something first, and then an appeals court handles something, and then they do the merits, and then only later does it come to us. Well, first, you'll have a bunch of, you'll have a district court and you'll have an appeals court, at the preliminary stage and also at the final stage, really thinking about an issue. You'll have taken some time so that there are probably other district courts and other appellate courts that have thought about the same issue. So by the time it gets to us, we have a variety of opinions to choose from. We have adequate percolation. I mean, this is the way the Supreme Court is supposed to work, to do all these things, because it's supposed to serve a purpose that this percolation and all this decision-making is going to help us. And we miss all that when we're, like, first out of the blocks to say that the district court in doing something was wrong. And our own processes are also not our usual processes. We have less briefing. We generally have no argument. We have much less face-to-face deliberation. So all of these things are not good for decision-making. And then at the same time, just by granting these things, we're encouraging more of them. So you get into this vicious circle where you're doing this decision-making in a not normal, not optimal way, which is, you know, almost guaranteed to lead to more errors, and you're signaling that we're open for business on this front. And I think that that is the signal that we've sent, and not just to the government, by the way. I mean, I've had petitions coming to me from the Ninth Circuit in these big tech cases, where these tech companies are now saying, hey, if the government gets one of these stays, why don't, like, we get one of these stays? And so I think we're sort of telling all litigants, hey, you know, use us as the first stop rather than as the final stop. And I do think that that's bad, and that we should figure out a way to stop this kind of momentum. Now, again, you never say never. I mean, there are times where it's appropriate because of the combination of error and irreparable harm, and, you know, that there really is a reason for like stopping things in their tracks.
2: Supreme Court Justice Elena Kagan.
10: But I think that happens more rarely than we've been doing. And we should remember what we always remember, I think, at the certiorari stage. You know, we always say, oh, we're not a court of error correction. There are lots of errors that are just not going to get corrected by us. And we should also remember that at the first stage. Like, even if we think something's gone wrong in a district court, you know what? The sky is not going to fall if we let it play out in a more normal way.
12: Well, I think that some of the characteristics of this decisional process that you've just been describing have also led to a variety of nomenclature being applied to the emergency docket. Just this week, we've heard it called the shadow docket. We've heard it called the interim docket. Do you have a view on how we should be thinking of the court's use of?
10: I think that
2: Judge Holly Thomas
10: now is emergency docket. I think I would care less about the terms if we were getting the thing right. I mean.

0: in the past used shadow docket a few times when I've been extremely aggravated, but but I used it actually at a time when it seemed to make more sense, because I used it at a time when we were not doing any explaining. So that kind of lack of transparency, you know, does have a sort of shadowy aspect to it. I think our transparency has become better by a fair bit. So that doesn't seem quite appropriate. I think some people say interim docket, that's actually the nature of the relief you're giving. Yes, except that very often the result of giving this kind of interim relief is really to give final relief, that when we give a certain kind of interim relief, it basically, you know, tells everybody how the whole thing should come out. So interim relief strikes me as not suggesting appropriately the nature of the interests at stake. I suppose I like emergency docket because it suggests to me, at least, the thing that we should be thinking about. Like, is this an emergency? If it's an emergency, and that's the, sort of a non-legal term, but it fits with legal terms, you know, if it's really super important, there are times when you should give this relief, but you better be sure it's super important.
1: One last question about the hearing. You were asked about the impact of leaks of confidential memos has had on the court, and I thought your answer was really impactful. Can you share that with us?
2: Attorney Robert Marticello.
0: Yeah, I just said that we had a number of really bad leaks. Of course, the one that everybody knows about is the leak of the draft opinion itself in Dobbs. But we've also had a number of leaks where memos and other things that, you know, we thought were pretty closely held did get to the press, so that they were – The reporters were able to sort of reconstruct decision-making processes with respect to some issues. And, you know, it looked as though the leaker was trying to discredit the court as an institution or to discredit particular justices. And I said, I think that every justice finds this, you know, highly unsettling and unfortunate that good decision-making requires trust. You know, if you don't have trust, you can't engage in full and candid deliberation. If you don't engage in full and candid deliberation, you're probably not going to reach the right decision, or at least possibly aren't. And so that it's really unfortunate from an institutional perspective that these leaks occur, and that we're trying our best to figure out ways of preventing them.
3: Now, on quite a different topic, many of us read in the news that the president attended the birthright citizenship argument, reported to be the first time in history that a sitting president attended a Supreme Court argument. What were the vibes in the courtroom?
0: You know, honestly, the vibes in the courtroom were the vibes in the courtroom on every other day, at least for the justices. To explain why that is a little bit, I'll tell you about the way the court is set up. You know, the bench is at the one end, and then the tables where the attorneys sit. On our left is the family section. On our right is the press section. And then there's a significant part of the courtroom which is devoted to members of the Supreme Court bar, so you can only sit there if you're a member of the Supreme Court bar. And then there's a kind of, like, almost dividing hallway. And then there is the public seating. And we put the president where we put every, you know, member of Congress, cabinet member who wants to attend an argument in the first row of public seating on the side. And that first row of public seating is actually really far away from the bench. It's on the side. There was no announcement of his presence people knew about it. The press had reported it. But, you know, like sometimes the Chief Justice says, and today we have with us the Chief Justice of Poland. And, you know, welcome to the Chief Justice of Poland. But the Chief Justice made no announcement, made no reference of any kind. He was taken in through the side, put in, I am sure that,

0: the other people attending the argument had no clue when he came in or where he was sitting. So, you know, he was just like a person who came in and sat down and then had to listen to an argument. And he, you know, he was there for not the entire argument, but for the, but, you know, for probably for about half of it. It was a long argument. You really did kind of think he probably has other things to do, you know?
1: Supreme Court Justice Elena Kagan.
0: But it was sort of like, I think, from the court's point of view, a non-event. And I don't know. I was sort of thinking, I worked for a president, and when a president walks into the room, you get the whole hail to the chief stuff, and and it was like none of that. And so I don't know. I think he probably won't come back.
2: Well, I don't want to be provocative, but given the comments that you just made, I did want to ask this. Some have commented that the Supreme Court recently has been operating less as an independent judicial body and more as an arm of the current administration. Would you comment on that?
0: Yeah, I think that that's wrong. And I guess I would distinguish between two things, one of which is right and the other of which is wrong. I mean, the first thing is this a really conservative court? The answer is yes. The second question is this a court that does whatever the current administration wants? The answer is no. And those two things should be separated because they are separate. So, I mean, just to give a little bit more on each part, I mean, is this a really conservative court? Yeah. I mean, you can slice and dice this any way you want in terms of the numbers. But, you know, this is a court with a conservative supermajority. And it's quite different, actually, from the court that I joined 16 years ago in that respect. And because that is so, it does things that are consonant with goals of a long-standing conservative legal movement, right? And you can look at different opinions that we have issued over the course of the last year and see that a number of times. These are the times where I'm in dissent, you know, because I think these things are there, you know, as I've said, in dissents or in joining dissents, not right on the law, wrong on the law, and with quite destructive consequences. But, you know, you can see these kinds of opinions. So the evisceration of the Voting Rights Act in Calais, the destruction of independent agencies in Slaughter. There was another campaign finance case this year, NRSC, where it's like, the newest version of weakening the campaign finance laws. But when I say the newest version, I mean all of those issues have a commonality, which is those issues have been going on for a long time. You know, the court has been talking, has been debating for years how to interpret the Voting Rights Act. So if you look at Shelby County and if you look at Brnovich and now you look at Calais, I mean, there's a lot in common in these cases. This court has been debating for years whether the president should have removal power over agencies so that independent agencies. So, you know, again, look to PCAOB, look to Seal of Law, and now Slaughter. Similarly for campaign finance issues. So these things have nothing to do with the current administration. They just have to do with the fact that there's a conservative court doing things that conservative jurists have long thought it appropriate to do. And I can really dislike that, but it has nothing to do, I think, with like becoming the arm of this current administration. Now look to another set of questions, another set of decisions. So starting with tariffs, you know, tariffs is probably the key policy issue for this president. I mean, something he campaigned on, he ran on, he cared an enormous amount about. I don't think that there are all that many decisions in recent times where a court strikes down such an important policy to a sitting president. So there's one, birthright citizenship. Again, this administration made clear how much it cared about this issue, continues to make that clear. The court said no. We're going with the consistent old view of what creates a citizen in the United States. Think about this wasn't an argued case, but it was exceptionally important, I think. If you think about, you know, a lot of you dealt with this on the ground because it happened in California, it happened in Illinois, it gave every suggestion that it was going to happen in other places, but the deployment of the National Guard. And it was the court's decision basically saying, no, we're rejecting this application and we're leaving the decisions of the district courts in place, rejecting these deployments. And that has created a quite different world in a lot of cities. Maybe it will be the final one I mentioned, even as the court did what it did to independent agencies generally, the court prevented the president from firing the people, from at-will firing of the people he probably most wanted to at-will fire, which is the members of the Federal Reserve. So,
1: Supreme Court Justice Elena Kagan at the 9th U.S. Circuit Court of Appeals Judicial Conference in Washington State.
0: You take all of those, and I don't see this as a court that is just like, you know, we're just going to rubber stamp what the current administration does. You know, quite the opposite. I actually think that there are significant times with respect to very significant issues where the court has checked the executive branch. And, you know, you can say there should have been even more justices who did this. You know, it was usually, I think, it's the Chief Justice with a little bit of a floating cast of characters around him. But, you know, on quite a number of occasions, said to this administration, to this president, you can't do that. So I think that that is a bad rap. I think that, you know, is this court very conservative? Does it do a bunch of things that are out of the playbook of the conservative legal movement that I think are deeply wrong? You know, yes. But is this court the kind of puppet for the current administration? I think definitely not.
2: Thank you.
3: All right, well, let's end things on a lighter note and fulfill what's become a conference tradition. I know a lot of you know where we're going with this. So please tell us what you're reading now and what you're watching or streaming now.
0: Okay, well, I think on the reading front, I always give you like a law type thing and a non-law type thing. So I was very saddened two or three months ago, that Gordon Wood had been hit by a car and died. And maybe he was a very elderly man. He had lived a long and great life as a scholar. And I'm sure a lot of you know that he's one of the finest scholars. We're thinking a lot about 1776 these days. One of the finest scholars of the founding era. And so I thought, well, I should read a Gordon Wood book that I've never read. Now, some of his books are real tomes, but he had recently published a set of essays. I think that they were given as lectures at Northwestern Law School. I think it's called Power and Freedom, Power and Liberty, one of those two. But it's a set of essays about early constitutionalism, about the creation of state constitutions, about the creation of the federal constitution, about the rise of the idea of judicial review. And it's I found it really illuminating and very easy to get through and really terrific. So I recommend that. On the non-law front, I'm going to Ireland in a few days. I'm going to Ireland to play some golf, and I'm going to Ireland to do some other things, and we're going to Ireland, and we're also going to Northern Ireland. So I was looking around for some reading to do, and I fell upon I think Maggie O'Farrell, Margaret O'Farrell's new book called Land, which is about it's historical fiction. It's about the family of a cartographer, a surveyor, in Ireland around the time or just after the time of the Great Hunger. And it's totally transporting, and the prose is gorgeous, and I loved it. And then on the watching front, again, because I was going to Ireland, somebody told me to watch a series called Blue Lights, which is a police series. It's a cop show, but set in Northern Ireland, and has great characters, and it has great storylines, and it really gives you a sense of it's not totally modern Northern Ireland, but you know, sort of ish, and it just gives you a sense of some of the difficulties that community has faced. So I thought it was a really great show.
2: Well, Justice Kagan, on behalf of the entire Ninth Circuit Judicial Conference, I'd like to thank you for your work as our Circuit Justice, and thank you so much for taking the time to be with us here today. We're grateful for you.
0: Thank you very much. Thank you. Thanks a lot.
3: That was thank wonderful.
0: Thank you.
3: Thank you.
0: Thank you.
3: Thank you. Thank you.
1: Justice Elena Kagan of the U.S. Supreme Court at the 9th U.S. Circuit Court of Appeals Judicial Conference held in Bellevue, Washington on July 23rd. Introductions from the Chief Judge of the 9th Circuit, Mary Mugia, and the interviewers were Judge Holly Thomas and Robert Marticello, business reorganization attorney. C-SPAN Radio, WCSPFM, Washington. Up next, the Federalist Society hosts a program on the legacy of the late Senator Lindsey Graham, Republican from South Carolina, especially as it relates to the judiciary.
4: Welcome. Thank you for joining us for this special program on Senator Lindsey Graham and his legacy. We're so grateful that you could join us today. We have a tremendous, remarkable, talented panel of experts on the judicial branch, on the Senate, and who have worked with Senator Graham in many different capacities throughout his storied career. We're particularly honored that Judge Jay Richardson is here to moderate the program. I'll turn it over to him briefly. But first, I want to share that in the days following the passing of Senator Graham, here at the Federalist Society, we received an outpouring of messages about Senator Graham and how important he was in so many aspects of American civic life.
1: Federalist Society President and CEO Sheldon Gilbert.
4: Remembered for his commitment to the Senate as an institution. He was remembered for his devotion to the judicial branch as an independent branch of government. He was remembered for his tenacity, for his sense of humor. I heard a lot of great stories about Senator Graham's sense of humor. And he was remembered, most importantly, as someone with principle who was not afraid to stand up for what is right. I was particularly moved by a former FedSoc intern sharing the story about when she was much younger, I believe in high school, and she remembered watching the Justice Kavanaugh confirmation hearings. And she talked about watching those hearings with her dad and watching Senator Graham's remarks during those hearings. And she described it as a quote, stand up and cheer moment, where she was so grateful that Senator Lindsey Graham was willing to share those remarks and those perspectives. In honor of Senator Graham, before we turn the time over to Judge Jay Richardson, we would like to invite everybody who's tuning in to take just one moment for a moment of silence to honor Senator Lindsey Graham.
1: A virtual program hosted by the Federalist Society.
4: Thank you. And with that, we'll turn it over to Judge Jay Richardson.
5: Thank you, Sheldon. From my perspective, as a South Carolinian and someone who obviously owes his day job to him, Senator Graham's judicial legacy cannot be reduced to a single speech. But as you heard Sheldon allude, that one speech has come to symbolize that legacy. His defense of Justice Kavanaugh and the confirmation process itself provided moral clarity, conviction, and courage. It was not just an isolated burst of emotion, but a visible expression of an influence that extended over two decades. The qualities that led to that influence, I'm thankful to say, were formed far from Washington. He came from central South Carolina, from a family restaurant in Pool Hall. He came from parents who worked hard and expected the same. And he came from tragedy that required him, while still young, to care for his younger sister. Like many of us from rural South Carolina, he learned there that institutions matter because ordinary people depend on them, that loyalty is a duty, not a convenience, that humor can bridge differences, that your hometown church provides everlasting stability, and that when a line must be held, courage matters. His judicial legacy resides in the judges he helped place on the bench. It resides in the confirmation process he defended and at times fought for. And it resides in the talented men and women whom he trusted to carry out that work. We're extremely fortunate to have four of them with us today. We're going to start with Lee Holmes. Lee is currently the managing shareholder of Maynard Nexen's Washington office. He served as Senator Graham's chief counsel and staff director when Senator Graham chaired the Judiciary Committee. Lee, we look forward to hearing from you.
6: Thank you, Judge.
1: Judge Julius Richardson, U.S. Court of Appeals, Fourth Circuit.
6: Lindsey Graham's approach to judicial nominations was simple. Elections have consequences, and a president's qualified nominees deserve confirmation. Lindsey moored this view in Alexander Hamilton's Federalist 76, that the Senate should refuse a president's nominees only where there are special and strong reasons for the refusal, not because the Senate would have picked someone different. Lindsey lived that principle when it was easy, and he lived it when it was hard. In 2009, he was the only Republican on the Judiciary Committee to vote for Sonia Sotomayor. In 2010, he was again the only Republican committee vote for Elena Kagan. Those votes and a couple others landed Lindsey in a vicious 2014 primary challenge. Local Republican county chairs in South Carolina cited the Sotomayor and Kagan votes by name as grounds for opposing him. He drew six primary challengers. He survived, but it was the hardest primary of his career. He never apologized for those votes. As was his way, Lindsey explained his reasons for voting the way he did head on. On Kagan, he said, "I'm going to vote for her because this president chose someone who is qualified." He said, "She would not have been someone I would have chosen, but the person who did choose, President Obama, chose wisely." He feared the endgame of a Senate where neither side was willing to vote for the other's nominees. He thought you could always find a reason to vote no, and applying an ideological partisan standard would grind the Senate and the country to a halt. His view was pragmatic. Some compromise is needed to allow the country to function. Just as Lindsey defended his principle to confirm qualified nominees, Lindsey was a fierce defender of qualified nominees on the receiving end of baseless attacks. Lindsey was a trial lawyer, an Air Force JAG who retired as colonel and a lawyer in private practice. He defended and prosecuted real people who had been harmed and real people who had harmed others. And he crafted his arguments to appeal to real people like jurors. You could see Lindsey's trial lawyer instincts at work in some of his finest moments on the committee. Chairman Ferguson is going to discuss Kavanaugh in detail. Although it deservedly gets the most attention, it's not the only instance in Lindsey's career when his trial lawyer skills took over. During the Alito hearing in 2006, Democrats spent rounds of questioning trying to tie Alito to an organization called Concerned Alumni of Princeton, implying he was racist. When Lindsey's turn came, he turned to Alito and asked him point blank, "Are you really a closet bigot?" Alito's wife sitting behind him burst into tears and left the room. The line of attack was over. Lindsey's philosophy was tested when Justice Scalia died. Lindsey decided along with his fellow Republicans, that the seat would be filled by the next president because it was a presidential election year. He told Democrats at the time, use my words against me. And he got his wish. In 2020, while chairman of the committee, Justice Ginsburg died, and Lindsey had to decide whether to move forward with a nominee from President Trump. Lindsey had no doubt what the Democrats would have done if the shoe were on the other foot, with the Scalia vacancy or the Ginsburg vacancy. In his view, the Democrats changed the game repeatedly. Harry Reid nuked the filibuster for lower court nominees in 2013. Democrats tried to destroy Brett Kavanaugh in 2018 with a last-minute ambush. So after Justice Ginsburg's death in 2020, Lindsey wrote to his Democratic colleagues with his decision on whether to fill the Ginsburg vacancy. He said, after the treatment of Justice Kavanaugh, I now have a different view of the judicial confirmation process.
1: Lee Holmes, former staff director and chief counsel to the Senate Judiciary Committee,
6: had decided that the Ginsburg vacancy would be filled. Here's what I think matters most for understanding Lindsey's judicial legacy. For more than two decades, Lindsey Graham held a position that almost no one else in either party was willing to hold, that the president gets his picks if they are qualified. He backed it up with votes that cost him politically, and he grounded it not in expedience, but in his read of the constitutional design. That's worth remembering, and so I thank the Federalist Society very much for putting this event together.
5: Thank you, Lee. We'll turn now to Kat Nikas, who is the senior director at Microsoft, and she works at the intersection of technology, national security, and public policy. You might say that was Senator Graham's portfolio, too. Before joining Microsoft, she spent a decade serving the Senate, much of that with Senator Graham, including as his staff director and chief counsel on the Senate Judiciary Committee. Kat, we look forward to hearing from you.
7: Thank you. I'm going to read some remarks in the hopes that I don't tear up during this. Senator Lindsey Graham's judicial legacy is best understood through his consistent national security worldview. Public life was a contest between those who defended the country, the Constitution, and the most vulnerable, and those who threatened them. That framework shaped his support for nominees, for defense of constitutional and confirmation fairness, and his persistent national security questioning. He was incredibly courageous, more so than anyone I know, and he's sorely missed. Lindsey saw things through a good guys versus bad guys lens. He had a conflict-oriented policy worldview on the border. The contrast was law enforcement versus traffickers and cartels overseas, Democratic allies versus terrorists or aggressors, and nominations. He applied the same instinct to fairness, credibility, public safety, and constitutional duty. He gave wide deference to the president's nominees, even when his colleagues didn't understand his rationale. He believed in advice and consent and only voted no when a nominee had seriously abused their position of trust or violated the law. Across issues, he emphasized people he believed institutions had failed to protect, the unborn, trafficking victims, civilians threatened by terrorism or war, and children harmed by sexual exploitation. This concern strongly influenced his scrutiny of nominees' records. Graham treated judicial nominations as high-stakes contests. His rhetoric, including political war, battle for the courts, the gloves are off, captured both the intensity of the process and his willingness to confront attacks he considered unfair or destructive. And my favorite, and also his, he framed his questioning often as the are we at war line of questioning. It tells you so much about Lindsey and his legacy. He used wartime status questions as a recurring line of inquiry in hearings involving national security, counterterrorism, and law of war detention. He wanted to establish that those who wanted to kill us and our allies, ISIS, Al-Qaeda, Hamas, remained in conflict with the United States, and that wartime authorities therefore retained practical legal significance. There are several key examples of this, but most notable is the Justice Ketanji Brown Jackson hearing in 2022. He pressed whether the United States remained at war and linked the answer to Gitmo detention and the 2001 AUMF. He did the same thing in 2023 with Merrick Garland, connected ongoing hostilities to the authority to hold properly designated enemy combatants until the end of hostilities. He did so regardless of which side of the aisle you were on. So Pam Bondi, when she came before the committee in 2025, he asked her directly, "Do you think we're at war? And if so, with who?" Before moving to ISIS, Homeland Security threats, and intelligence authorities questioning. There are countless times that I sat either behind him or next to him with a floor chart that had some sort of fiery depiction on it, either of ISIS or of the World Trade Center or of courthouses firebombed by Antifa. He cared so deeply about these issues.
1: Catherine Nikas, former staff director and chief counsel to the Senate Judiciary Committee, a virtual event hosted by the Federalist Society.
7: His lasting judicial legacy is not simply the number of justices he helped confirm. It's the way he fused confirmation politics, national security law, institutional combat, and personal concern for vulnerable people into a coherent, if often combative, approach to the courts. Thank you.
5: Thank you, Gat. We'll turn to Andrew Ferguson. Andrew is currently the chairman of the Federal Trade Commission, and before that was the Virginia Solicitor General and later chief counsel to Mitch McConnell, as well as chief counsel for nominations in the Constitution for Senator Graham. Andrew, we look forward to hearing from you.
8: Thanks, Judge Richardson. I am going to talk briefly about the Kavanaugh confirmation, which is the time when I was not working for Senator Graham, then Senator Graham was working for Chairman Grassley. And I am going to talk about his speech, both because it is, in my view, the single most memorable event of the most difficult confirmation in American history, with the exception of maybe my old boss's, Justice Thomas's, but also because it is a helpful microcosm for understanding Senator Graham's approach to judicial confirmations and to politics generally, and it is consistent with what Kat just discussed about the way Chairman Graham did his business, which is an endless sort of Manichaean dichotomy between good guys and bad guys. The frame is this. The confirmation up until the appearance of Christine Blasey Ford had been pretty boring in a good way. It was mostly a gargantuan multi-month fight about documents. I had just come from being a trial lawyer in private practice. A lot of people on the committee were trial lawyers and were pretty accustomed to document fights. And then it became sort of a gloves off, no holds barred fight after Ms. Ford or Dr. Ford accused Justice Kavanaugh of conduct dating back many decades. And partly because of the makeup of the Republican coalition in the Senate at the time, after the appearance of Dr. Ford, the committee moved toward a second round of hearings, hired a prosecutor to come in and assist the Senate with conducting the questioning. But sort of throughout this process, the entire thing took on a real proceduralism flavor. Lots of talk about what witnesses should be called, how long they should be called, how many minutes the questioning should be, what topics the questioning should be, how long the hearing should be, when the hearing should be, whether counsel should be present, et cetera, et cetera. And I think for a lot of Americans, lost in all of this proceduralism was a feeling that many Americans were feeling, which is that this is bullcrap. It cannot be that a man comes forward to serve his country and can have his entire reputation and career and his family thrown under a train on the basis of accusations dating back many decades for which there was no evidence other than the extremely scant memories of a single person. even when those memories were disclaimed by the other people that were in the room. But again, because of the number of votes that we needed in order to get Justice Kavanaugh confirmed and who held those votes, we had this very sort of proceduralist feeling throughout it. And I was working for Chairman Graham or for Chairman Grassley, helping to run the hearing at the time. I think Lee was seated right behind his boss on the dais during this hearing. Kat might have been on the dais too, I don't remember. And I was in the anteroom sending notes out to senators and to our prosecutor about lines of questioning every time we were getting the gavel back.
1: Andrew Ferguson, former chief counsel to the Senate Judiciary Committee.
8: And then I got a note right before Senator Graham went that said, I think it was probably from Lee, it might have just been a text from Lee that said, Senator Graham's going to use his full time and doesn't want the prosecutor to go. And I said, well, he's a senator. That's how it's going to be. And then he delivered a speech that I don't need to rehash because every single person watching this event today is familiar with it. And many of them can probably recite it almost line for line from memory. But the reason that that speech is so memorable is not just because of Lindsay's unique, inimitable way of delivering speeches. It wasn't just the timing of the speech, and it wasn't, you know, the contents of the speech. It's that it was the first time that day that anyone cut through all the proceduralism, all the witness stuff, the psychology, reading jury instructions, all the stuff that was losing the core moral question, which is, are we going to be a country where you can do this to someone in these circumstances, particularly when the reasons being done was a naked, unapologetic, unalloyed power grab from the minority party intended to destroy the life and career of a good man to try to win an election in a month. And Senator Graham, with clarity, but also with the twang, the folksy twang that had made him the senator that he was, cut through all of it. In 3 minutes, had cut through all of it, had said what everyone was thinking, but no one could say because of the way that this thing was structured, which is, this is bull crap, it is wrong, and you are doing it to try to win an election, and this man, Brett Kavanaugh, who spent almost his entire career in public service, you are happy to make a casualty for your pursuit of power. And by the end of that speech, it was over. It was done. We had won. In 5 minutes, we had gone from confirmation on the ropes to it was over. Every single person involved in that confirmation from the moment that speech ended until the gavel fell and we got to the 52nd vote, everyone knew we were going to win because everyone, it was like having wool removed from your eyes. And there was no senator on the dais that day that could have done that the way he did it with moral clarity, justifiable rage, and concision. In 5 minutes, he had obliterated their entire case, their entire theory, had made Judge Kavanaugh, then Judge Kavanaugh, a bystander, finally, just let him listen for a minute to someone presenting this case, and it was over. And yes, there was still work to do. We still had to go out and do some of the groundwork to get the votes, but I think in the minds of everyone watching, every staffer and most Americans, by the time that speech was ended, we all knew that Judge Kavanaugh was going to be confirmed. There was no doubt about it, and it's because of something Kat said. Senator Graham understood better than most senators that most of politics is about good guys against bad guys, and Senator Graham always wanted to be on the side of good guys. Now, obviously, there are going to be disagreements from time to time in tough cases about who the good guys are and who the bad guys are, but when Senator Graham had figured out who the bad guys were, Katie barred the door. I would not want to be on the receiving end of his decision about who the good guys and who the bad guys were. And that's what made that moment so great, was that he reduced it to the way every ordinary American felt about this, which is, this is bullcrap being done to a good guy by bad guys. And he said it. And by the time it was done, it was over. And that is how he ran his entire political career. It was good guys versus bad guys. And I don't think anyone has ever more clearly articulated their own worldview in a way that moved the ball so quickly on an issue as important as the Kavanaugh nomination as then Senator Graham did in those five unbelievable, unforgettable 5 minutes. There are lots of other things that can be said about his time as chairman, the man that formally put the blue slips into the coffin. And I think my buddy Mike Fragoso is going to talk about that here in a minute.
1: Andrew Ferguson, Federal Trade Commission chair and former chief counsel to the Senate Judiciary Committee, a Federalist Society program remembering Senator Lindsey Graham.
8: I think we justly recall Senator Graham's defining moment in judicial politics was saving the Kavanaugh nomination by being the one that provided moral clarity that everyone felt, but no one had heard anyone else say the way that it was said by Senator Graham.
5: Thanks, Andrew. You almost did the introduction for me, but we'll turn to Mike Fragoso, who's a partner at Teridian Law and a fellow at the Ethics and Public Policy Center. He spent nearly a decade involved in these judicial confirmation fights, including as chief counsel for nominations when Lindsey was the chairman. Mike, we look forward to hearing from you.
9: Great. Thanks, Judge. Thanks, everyone, for being here. And it's great to pay tribute to Senator Graham. You know, obviously, Lindsey was a patriot who took his job as a senator very seriously. But I think becoming chairman was a bit of a transition for him because he had previously been the consummate deal-making free agent as a senator. Once you're a chairman, though, you have different responsibilities to your members and to the conference more broadly. And I think he more than rose to that occasion when he wound up taking the gavel. All told, in his 2 years as chairman, he confirmed almost 20% of the federal judiciary. The stats are pretty remarkable. He had one Supreme Court justice, Justice Barrett, 24 circuit judges, 121 district judges, three Court of International Trade judges, which are Article III, which comes to a total of 149 total Article III judges that the judiciary, that the Senate confirmed while he was chairman of the Judiciary Committee. When he started up, it's when Chairman Ferguson was his chief counsel, and he started up with a pretty heavy task in front of him, thanks to Republican obstruction in the previous Congress. There were seven circuits and 34 districts that had been held over that he had to handle basically as soon as he became chairman. The Democrats tried to obstruct it from the word go, and Chairman Graham immediately saw what was going on and authorized his people to push through and get those 40 judges off to the floor immediately, which was able to allow what wound up happening during his chairmanship to happen. At about that time, I was at the Department of Justice, and I was meeting with Andrew and Lee and the White House, and we got thinking what would be a good metric for Chairman Graham this first year as chairman, and we came up with, why don't we try to do 80-20, 80 districts, 20 circuits. And during that first year as chairman, Chairman Graham was able to get it done. Part of that was what Andrew just said. He busted blue slips with gusto. The blue slip, obviously, is the ability that it's a tradition in the Judiciary Committee whereby senators return a literal piece of blue paper to signal their support or opposition of a judge in their home state. And during the previous Congress, Chairman Grassley had done significant damage to the blue slip to get it into the historical norm. Democrats say it was significant damage. In reality, it was returning it to the historical norm, whereby circuits wouldn't necessarily be held up by a negative blue slip. But they only did it in a couple instances. Under Chairman Graham, he was willing to do it across the board if it needed to be done. So Mike Park and Joe Bianco in the Second Circuit, he was perfectly happy to ignore Chuck Schumer's blue slip. Same with Steve Menasche there. Dan Collins, Dan Bress, and Patrick Bumate and Ken Lee in the Ninth Circuit, he was perfectly willing to bust Senator Feinstein's blue slips. And for Lawrence Van Dyke on the Ninth Circuit, he busted the blue slip for Lawrence Van Dyke while Senator Rosen was in the room staring daggers at him for having done it. And he just smiled and said, I talked to Adam Laxalt about Lawrence Van Dyke, and he seems great, and Adam says he's great, so I'm all for him. And Senator Rosen clearly wanted to murder him, but he went ahead and did it anyway because, as Andrew said, it was good guys and bad guys, and if he thought you were a good guy, he'd do what it took to get you through. He supported changes to the 30-hour rule. So under traditional Senate rules, if you file cloture on someone to overcome a filibuster, it then takes 30 hours to get the vote. Because of that, we were not confirming any district judges. That rule needed to change. And so Senator McConnell changed it, Graham backed him up, and because of that, we were able to get the district judges through. He got the committee going again during COVID. The whole country was shut down, and I think the first thing that got working was the Judiciary Committee, because we had to start processing judges. We had to do Justin Walker. We had to do Corey Wilson. And Senator Graham made sure that that happened. We wound up having virtual hearings. I think we were the first committee to do that and got some pretty high-value people through that way, such as Aileen Cannon down in Florida and Kat Mizell down in Florida, who got on to do great things. Obviously, I think the highlight of his time as chairman came later that year with the Ginsburg vacancy. It was 46 days until the election when that happened. Within a week, Judge Barrett was nominated for that seat. Most of us here on this call met with Senator McConnell early in that week and all concluded that this was going to happen. That seat was going to get filled, as Lee said earlier. Senator Graham had to, on one hand, eat a fair amount of crow because of what he said during Garland, but as Senator Graham said to anybody who criticized him for it, Kavanaugh changed that, and I think he meant it, and we were able to get it done. Within the day that she was nominated, we said that we're going to be having a hearing a couple weeks later. The Democrats fumed, but we did it, and Senator Graham's, or Chairman Graham's, mandate was that we should move as quickly as possible to get it done. He wound up running through the tape that whole Congress, and we wound up doing more confirmation hearings and getting some more great people confirmed, like Justice Barrett's replacement, Tom Kirsch, on the Seventh Circuit, and Lindsay's excellent oversight chief counsel, Zach Summers, who's now on the Court of Federal Claims.
1: Michael Fragoso, former chief counsel to the Senate Judiciary Committee.
9: Lindsay also served a term as ranking member of the Judiciary Committee. I didn't work for him there, but I was with McConnell at the time and worked closely with his team, including and especially Kat, because my warrant was to do as much damage to the Democratic judicial project as was possible. And Lindsay was the master of the as was possible part. As has been mentioned many times, for many years under administrations of both parties, Lindsay took the view that the president was entitled to his choice of nominees, even if it wasn't someone that he would necessarily pick. Because his default posture was to support nominees unless they fell far outside the mainstream as he saw it, this meant that even under Biden, he was voting for more than 85% of Biden's nominees. It was not popular at the time, as Lee said earlier. It was not popular when he did it earlier in his career, but he really didn't care. He just kept doing it. At the end of the day, Lindsay understood leverage and the Senate better than almost anyone. And his position on these nominees came from a place of understanding how to maximize his influence in this process. At the time he was ranking member, it was a 51-49 Senate. And so he understood that we didn't have the votes to stop bad judicial nominees by ourselves. In order to stop the worst of them, we would need to convince at least two Democrats to vote with us to stop them. So if he took a position, along with most other Republicans, of just entrenched opposition to all of Biden's nominees, he would lack the credibility to influence people like Senator Manchin, Senator Sinema, Senator Cortez Masto, Senator Fetterman, Senator Casey, the sorts of people who eventually did wind up defecting on some of these judges. So when a truly bad nominee would come before the committee, Lindsay had something that the other Republicans didn't. He could credibly go to the Democrats and say, look, you know me, I vote for most of these Biden nominees. I support his right to choose people who he wants as long as they're reasonable, but this person is reasonable. He or she is beyond the pale. And so there were a bunch of key seats that we were able to keep open and fill with great people because of that. Whitney Hermendorfer is on the Sixth Circuit because Lindsay blocked Carla Campbell, who had misled the committee about her involvement with a Marxist workers' dignity group. Emil Bovee is doing great work up on the Third Circuit, filling Justice Alito's old seat because Senator Graham went to absolute war to block Adil Manji, who funded and supported radical pro-Hamas and anti-police groups. Again, Kat was very involved in that and probably has more to say. Josh Dunlop finally broke the First Circuit's Democrat stranglehold because Senator Graham blocked Julia Lipez, who had radical positions on the state bench, including that a mother who killed her baby by laying him in a trap house full of fentanyl was negligent and not reckless. Ryan Park is not on the Fourth Circuit. We were not able to fill that seat, unfortunately, because the judge who went senior withdrew his letter. But Park had called himself the tip of the spear of Josh Stein's agenda in North Carolina. We were able to stop him. So these are important seats that we were able, that President Trump was able to fill because of Lindsey's shrewd operation within the Senate. People complain a lot, like, why didn't you stop more Biden nominees? But that asks the wrong question. You can only stop the people that you have the votes to stop. Ask all the Democrats who fought guys like Lawrence Van Dyke and Steve Manasci. If you don't have the votes, you don't have the votes. Graham's strategic leadership as ranking member let him stop more high-value Biden picks than Democrats have ever been able to stop under Trump. And it's because he understood keenly the Senate and his role in it. So between his time as ranking member and what he was able to do to stop those Biden picks, coupled with his time as chairman, where he was able to, again, get almost 20% of the federal judiciary confirmed, just the scoreboard that he was able to leave behind is really tremendous.
1: Michael Fragoso, former chief counsel to the Senate Judiciary Committee, virtual remembrance of the late Senator Lindsey Graham, hosted by the Federalist Society.
5: Mike, we will start taking questions. If you want to put them in the Q&A function, I will pick up as many of them as we can.
1: Appeals Court Judge Julius Richardson.
5: Start, you know, most of this was sort of retrospective, but I wanted to give each of you the opportunity to think a little prospectively about, given your experience with Senator Graham, you know, what is the biggest impact or what's the significant loss that the Senate is going to feel without him being there? Mike, why don't we start with you?
9: Yeah, I mean, I think it's going to be a tremendous loss in a whole bunch of different ways. I mean, obviously, from a matter of foreign policy, it's going to be a big loss. From a matter of working productively with the administration, I think something that Senator Graham understood better than almost anybody was there's a couple different aspects to being a senator. One is the power of casting votes and being a chairman, things like that. The other is having influence in administrations while they're doing what they do. And I think Lindsey had tremendous influence in the Trump administration, just had a lot of credibility there, and was able to sort of bridge the gap that sometimes exists between the Senate and the administration. That's going to be a big loss, I think, for the Senate and for the country and, frankly, for the Trump administration. I think on when it comes to what we're talking about here, the Judiciary Committee and judicial nominations, I know that he was going to be the next chairman of the committee if in the event that we held the Senate. And I know he was looking forward to that and looking forward to continuing to solidify his judicial legacy. It's unfortunate he won't be able to do that. And I think it's going to be sort of what Lee was saying at the outset, his view on how judges should be evaluated, where there's a fair amount of deference to the president. He was of a dying breed, and that breed might be dead by now. Whether that's what effects that will have remains to be seen, but I think that'll be pretty significant.
5: Kat, what about you? What do you think his loss is going to be most felt in the Senate?
7: I think there's three things. One, and Mike alluded to most of this, but one, he was so courageous. I mean, he really stuck his neck out anytime that he thought something was, like I've mentioned before, a righteous cause. So if he thought something was righteous, he would put all of his energy and effort into making sure that he got it across the finish line, no matter what, no matter what type of pressure he was under, no matter who was trying to convince him otherwise, whether that was a current administration, a previous administration, some close colleagues. He would always listen.
1: Catherine Nikas.
7: Stop. And then he would explain why he's going to do the exact opposite. And I think that's going to be tough to replicate, because I think having political courage is it's difficult, and it takes, one, a certain personality, and two, years and years and years of being in the middle of different important fights that we all just outlined right now. And I don't see anyone even remotely close to that. He was a bridge. He was a bridge between the administration, again, current and previous. And he knew how, depending on the situation, to speak a certain language that needed to be spoken to get something accomplished. You know, I was his staff director under the Biden administration, and I saw how he worked with those in power to get Republican priorities done in a way that even some of the Democrats weren't able to do. And that's remarkable, and I think deserves to be studied. And then three, he knew what it took to be a leader and in a leadership position, and I don't think that is common, because you have to make really difficult decisions but not lose the core of who you are. So he knew if he didn't have the votes, you know, he didn't have the votes, and he didn't mince words. He just, again, tried to find a different workaround, tried to make sure that he was able to leverage his positions that he took in the past to get things done. But leadership is hard, and everyone points fingers until they're in that seat and they realize this is going to take some serious deal making. And if I don't have the votes, then I got to figure out something else. And I think that's, again, it's not necessarily learned. It's just sort of innate. So those are the top three things that come to mind that I think will be missing that he was able to do very well.
10: Andrew, what about you?
8: He knew how to talk to people. I mean, the Senate in a bygone era where most of them stayed in Washington for the bulk of their term, they were all either friends or at least friendly, and that meant that all of them knew how to just pull a colleague aside and try to hash something out. That skill has been lost because of some changes in the way we run our elections and the way that politics works in the Senate.
1: Andrew Ferguson, former chief counsel to the Senate Judiciary Committee.
8: The underlying sort of like rule of the political universe that requires deal making is that you can't get most things done without 60 votes. And so you have to cut some deals, which means you have to know how to be able to talk to people. And Senator Graham knew how to talk to people. He knew how to just walk up to someone on the floor, strike up a conversation, and try to hash something out. It doesn't mean it was always going to get hashed out, but he knew how to do it. And he was basically always willing to do it. And especially when I'm in the executive branch, as an appointee of the president and the party in power, if you want to get something done in the Senate, you need to have someone who knows how to go and talk to the other side. And I think President Trump said this actually the morning after, the senator's passing. But you know, when you have a problem with the other side in the Senate and you can't just bulldoze through it or go around it and you have to work with them, Senator Graham was one of the few guys that could just walk over there and try to work it out. And if he couldn't work it out, the odds that it was going to get worked out were pretty low. And that is an incredibly valuable skill, and it's an inside baseball skill. I mean, you know, it's not something that you're necessarily going to see on the stump. You're not going to see it on TV. But you need someone that the other side is going to consistently pick up the phone and talk to. And Senator Graham with his little clamshell phone was one of those guys, and frankly, one of the few guys on either side that could get that type of thing done. And I know that this is somewhat reiterating what Kat and Mike just said. But now being in the executive branch and occasionally having things that, you know, I need to get moved through the Senate or I need to get dealt with the Senate, it was really valuable knowing that especially if you knew him, you could call Senator Graham and he would probably help you out. I think that loss, will be felt at unexpected moments, that you can't really plan for in the future where you're on the cusp of the deal, but you got to iron out the last couple details and need someone to be able to walk over there and talk to them. And you can't plan for that. And you can never really be sure when you're going to need it. But, Senator Graham was able to do it and do it on the fly. It's an incredibly valuable talent that he had and few others have and will be missed.
10: Lee, what about you?
6: So I agree with everything that's been said. He was fantastic at relationships. He built it with his humor. He was a master politician, both on the electoral side and also on the policy side. But another thing that hasn't been mentioned is just his sheer time in D.C.
1: Lee Holmes.
6: He's at around three decades. And so combining his natural talents with the time that he has here, there's really nobody that can replicate it. He knows exactly where all of the linchpins are and how to move the needle. And even taking the Kavanaugh speech, which has been, you know, a focus of this talk, he wraps that speech up by saying, to my Republican colleagues, if you vote for this, this is the most, you're endorsing the most despicable thing I've seen in my time in politics. He was giving that visceral, emotional reaction that we were all sharing with him. But even through that, at the end, he was talking to a handful of Republican senators because he wasn't just going to give a speech. He wanted to achieve a result. He wanted to get Brett Kavanaugh through. And I think that that's what was motivating him there. And then the last thing that I'll say that I think the Senate will miss about him is he's such a great person when it comes to family and friends. And his Senate family he treated them the same way. And, you know, he delighted in staff having children. Whenever staff had a medical issue, you know, that came first. He even was, several people have talked about his political boldness. I mean, he went and served as a witness for Bob Menendez because Bob Menendez

0: for Bob Menendez because Bob Menendez was one of his good friends. And so he's just a loyal, wonderful person. And I think the Senate's going to miss that very much.
1: For whoever is interested, one of the or wants to take the question in the Q&A, somebody rightly asked about district court judges. We often focus on Supreme Court and Court of Appeals judges, but they asked about Senator Graham's approach on district level judges and how you thought that played out in comparison to other judges that he was involved with.
0: I'm happy to jump in there.
1: Thanks, Lee.
0: Yeah. So on the district court, highly deferential to the home state senators, in large part because of the blue slip and wanting to honor that tradition. I think the top line there is that the home state senators should be able to work it out. And then move forward. I will say though, the way that he handled the blue slip for the appellate seats when he was chairman, I imagine that there would come a point where he would have been pushed too far. He would have tried to find a solution, to get qualified judges through that were just being blocked for no good reason.
2: Lee Holmes, former staff director and chief counsel to the Senate Judiciary Committee.
1: One of the questions that the somebody in the audience has was the question about property. Oftentimes these judicial nomination process sort of focuses, as this individual indicates, on sort of administrative law or constitutional questions that relate to religious liberty or Second Amendment. There was a question here about whether takings and property rights jurisprudence ever factored into the evaluation of nominees. Does anybody have insight on that question?
2: Moderator is Judge Julius Richardson, U.S. Court of Appeals, Fourth Circuit.
3: Hard time remembering it coming up much. There's, I guess, two kinds of vetting, right? If you've got the majority and you have the White House, you're doing defensive vetting, especially in the Senate, because unless it involves your home state, if you're a senator and it involves your home state, the White House is picking them and you don't really have a say. And it's really just a question of figuring out what these people have done and said to try to get them through the committee.
2: Michael Fragoso.
3: And so I think there's generally a fair amount of agreement between the majority and the Senate and the administration, if they're the same party. And so the vetting is really just about making sure that they can get through from the Democrats. I don't really remember property rights that are coming up much there. Can you remember much, Andrew?
4: No, but Williamson County was the law until 2019, which means federal courts were almost never hearing takings cases. It would have been exceedingly strange to me, having been involved both as a Supreme Court law clerk and then doing judicial nominations and vetting, to have been asking nominees what they thought about takings cases, because Williamson County meant that they almost never got into federal court. Now, Nick has decided in 2019, but we're two-thirds of the way through the first Trump administration at that point and had developed a pretty consistent rhythm for vetting, but also the Senate had developed a pretty consistent rhythm for making its assessment about whether someone was qualified and why. I know that Nick was a pretty big procedural change in the way that that we do taking claims in federal court, but that comes in the second half of the Trump administration. And I think it would have been unusual to have been asking federal nominees a lot of questions about the takings clause when takings claims under Williamson County were rarely adjudicated in federal court. That's a kind of a nerd answer, and I'm not going to pretend that that's like why the Senate would have gotten to that point, but I think the reason takings claims probably wouldn't come up a lot in confirmation is it would be rare outside of the Supreme Court for federal courts to have been adjudicating a lot of takings claims because they were normally channeled into state courts.
3: I will say that under Biden, and Kat can correct me if I'm wrong here, property rights did come up from time to time because you had a few nominees who earlier in their life had been

0: been actual Marxists and did not believe in property rights. I think Mustafa Kasabai might have been one of those, and he is one of the rare district judges that Lindsay voted against. But I think there were a couple of others where I think one described his or her Marxist phase, and they had a negative view on property rights in terms of their existence. And that definitely factored into the vetting, at least among Republicans on the Judiciary Committee.
1: Yeah, that's what I was thinking. It comes down to whether it's good politics or not. And property rights are good politics when you can call someone a Marxist.
2: One of the things we've talked about throughout is sort of Senator Graham's focus on qualifications on both sides of the aisle for judges. I wondered if y'all could talk just a minute about what Senator Graham understood that to mean. What qualifications mattered to him?
1: I think experience. I think he cared about the credentials sort of side a lot, the right education. He valued clerkships. But
3: Lee Holmes,
1: more than anything, experience on either on the bench or litigating cases, and those were sort of the top criteria. And, you know, I think he also started to value some relative youth as well when he was looking at South Carolina picks and wanted to have somebody in the seat for a while.
4: If you had military service, that didn't hurt either, given his background and his tremendous respect for veterans.
1: That's right. And the proof in that was Sewell Lozerden, who was a appellate court nominee while he was chairman. And Mike, I'm sure, would know his exact background, but he had some sort of military background.
0: He was a naval aviator before he went to school.
1: That's right. That's right. And he had one unfortunate district court opinion, I think related to religious liberty. I say unfortunate only because it was unfortunate for his nomination, that became a problem in his nomination. And, you know, Lindsay saw a man that had been on the bench, had been a lawyer for a long time, that had served in the military and was qualified by every measure, and because it was this one religious liberty issue, he lost some Republican votes, but Lindsay kept fighting for him for months after a lot of chairmen would have given up.
0: I think his view on it might have changed over time a little bit, where I think if you had asked him, you know, maybe during the Bush years or during the Obama years, what qualifications look like, it probably would look a lot like Judge Ozerden.
3: Michael Fragoso, former chief counsel to the Senate Judiciary Committee.
0: On older people with judicial experience, but I think, and Lee, correct me if you think I'm wrong, Kat, I think seeing the quality of people that got put on the bench during the Trump years, many of whom were younger, many of whom were more sort of credential heavy, perhaps, than experience heavy, and seeing how well they did and how well they all turned out, I think that might have moved him a little bit more towards that direction in terms of what qualifies as good qualification.
1: I agree.
2: Yeah. Y'all obviously knew this senator well and worked with him. Can we close with you telling us what piece of advice you think Senator Graham would want us to know about the judicial confirmation process now as we move forward? Andrew, why don't we start with you?
3: Andrew Ferguson.
5: Pretty loyal. I actually, the Ozerden nomination, so first of all, after I left his employ to go work for Leader McConnell, every time he'd see me on the floor, he'd give me the little fist bump that he gave everybody, and he'd go, remember, you're still my guy, right? And say nothing, and he'd just keep walking for whatever he was doing, but remember, you're still my guy. But I think the Ozerden nomination is a really good example of again, it's like what Kat said earlier, the Manichaean good guys and bad guys thing. You know, Ozerden's nomination was pretty much over by the end of the hearing. You know, I was working for Leader McConnell at the time, and I wanted, when the politics of this were sort of shaking out that we probably weren't going to get him confirmed, I was going to Lee and Mike and being like, we've got to move this along and get another nominee or the clock's going to run out on this seat, which would be a real shame to lose a Fifth Circuit seat. And they would say, like, we hear you, but Lindsay really wants to take a run at this. And I couldn't get it. But it's the reason we've been discussing today. He believed, and I think he's right, that Judge Ozerden was a good man and that this was not fair. And he wasn't going to be the guy that pulled the rug out from under someone that he thought was a good man, even at political cost. And then Chairman Graham worked really hard to try to get the votes from wherever they came. He was willing to go to the other side of the aisle and talk to see if there was a deal to be had there, because he thought someone was, you know, a good man was getting an unfair deal. And you know, I only worked for him for 7 months. I had the least experience in his employ of everyone on this thread, but that was consistently how I saw him navigate political questions. We had one nominee that was getting held up for a while, and he sort of agreed with it being held up because of a question about whether this person had sufficient ties to the state to serve as a circuit judge in that state. And basically, when he became convinced that this nominee was a good guy getting a raw deal, he was all in, and there was nothing that was going to stop the nomination. And that's how he operated, was when he felt it had a moral valence, he would move heaven and earth to get it done. And I think it is important for us, especially in federal society, and for people who are originalists, who often think about a lot of these fights as, you know, academic questions about legal methodological interpretation methodologies, that at the end of the day, this is a contest for the government of the American nation, and all of that is moral. And the political choices we make in confirmation, which then affect decisions and judgments made in courts of appeals and district courts and the Supreme Court, are all affected by these moral questions. And Senator Graham understood that preternaturally. These weren't debates about originalism and constitutionalism and interpretive methodologies. This was, how are we going to have good government in America, including from the third branch of government, which participates in that project? And I think that sort of way of understanding the judicial confirmation project is the best way to see this. Is, we aren't deciding if we're going to be academic originalists or textualists. We are deciding whether we're going to have a country with a government that promotes the common good, including within the judiciary. And Senator Graham didn't need a bunch of treatises and theories to understand that. He understood it in his core, which is what made him such an effective and important politician for 21st century America.
2: All right, close with you. What advice do you think the senator would want us all to know?
4: Gosh, I would say find your backbone. You know, when things get hard and there are so many negative voices surrounding you, don't get caught off course. Continue to stay the course. Continue to fight the good fight. Keep your character and remember where you came from.
2: Well, thank you, Andrew, Kat, Mike, and Lee, and Sheldon as well, and the Federal Society for putting this on. It certainly is well worth remembering Senator Graham's legacy and figuring out how we can carry it forward into the future. Thank you.
1: Thanks, Judge.
2: Yeah.
3: Judge Julius Richardson, U.S. Court of Appeals, Fourth Circuit, moderating this panel hosted by the Federalist Society, remembering Senator Lindsey Graham, Republican from South Carolina, particularly his work in the area of the judiciary. And the panelists included Andrew Ferguson, former chief counsel to the Senate Judiciary Committee, now Federal Trade Commission chair, Republican. Michael Fragoso, also former chief counsel to the Senate Judiciary Committee. Lee Holmes, former staff director and chief counsel to that committee. And Catherine Nikas, same position, former staff director and chief counsel to the Senate Judiciary Committee.
6: Next on C-SPAN Radio, portions of this morning's Washington Journal.
7: Welcome back on this Monday morning. We're joined in studio by our first guest of the day, Bob Cusack. He's the executive editor of the Washington Examiner. He's here to talk about the impact of the big, beautiful bill that was signed into law by President Trump just over a year ago, last July 2025, and political news of the week, especially how this legislation ties into the midterm elections. Bob, great to see you.
8: Thanks for having me, Taylor.
7: Thanks for being here. So I feel like so much has happened over the course of the last
8: yes.
7: year, but
8: yes,
7: people
8: indeed.
7: Might have forgotten that it was last July 4th that President Trump achieved what was a pretty significant victory for Republicans
8: yes.
7: in getting this giant, big, beautiful bill package. You guys at the Examiner have a new 10-part series that you're releasing. I think it came out today.
8: Yes.
7: Examining it. Explain kind of the theory behind the series and what you're hoping to accomplish with
8: yes.
7: it.
8: Yes. I've done this a couple times previously in my career, and we basically are looking back at roughly the one-year anniversary. We couldn't release it on the one-year anniversary because we would conflict with the 250th birthday of America. So,
7: a lot going on.
8: So this is a 10-part series. We have two parts going per day, Monday through Friday. So you'll see the second part, or the first part's up on the Senate scramble for votes, and then the second part will be up at noon, and then you'll see two more the rest of the week. And basically, it's looking back and talking to the principals. We interviewed Senator John Thune, Treasury Secretary Scott Bessent, Steve Scalise, many others in the administration, and many lawmakers. Basically, this was a labor of love. We had a couple dozen people, a dozen people directly, but a couple dozen people working on the entire project of the Washington Examiner. These are long chapters. This is actually kind of like a mini book. And we're telling you things that you didn't hear before. You know, as you know, when bills are moving through, lawmakers and the administration can't tell you everything, and they don't tell you everything. So this is kind of like the format of presidential books after the presidential race, and you're going to find out new things of what happened. And why are we doing it? Because not only is it looking back, but it's also looking forward of how this now law is playing with voters, and the results are mixed on that. So at Republicans, I know I was listening earlier, and a caller called in and was frustrated that Republicans are not talking more about this. This is one of the most consequential and controversial pieces of legislation I've ever seen in my 30 years covering Congress. So that's why we did it. So we have different chapters on the Senate, the House, the state and local tax, Medicaid, but it really focuses on the drama of getting the votes because the margins were so close, and this legislation almost did not pass. But amazingly, I did not think it would pass by last July 4th, but they were able to do it with a lot of arm twisting, and that's what the series gets into.
7: I think it's such a fascinating idea, and I love the approach, like you said, of looking at it as kind of a presidential campaign book and looking back at the storyline
8: exactly.
7: of it, because it was so impactful. We'll put a breakdown on screen of just some of what was in this gigantic piece of legislation that your series maps out on, but $4.5 trillion in tax cuts, new tax deductions on things like tips and overtime wages, a rollback of a lot of clean energy tax credits that President Joe Biden had really shepherded, and then $350 billion for President Trump's border and national security agenda. And that's just scratching the surface. But I think in the context, we spent the whole first hour on the midterm elections, and you alluded to this fact that voters maybe have mixed feelings about this bill
8: yes.
7: 1 year into it being law, and Republicans are trying to figure out how to talk about it, how much to talk about it, especially when you have things like the Iran war sucking up okay. so much oxygen. So what's your kind of observation right now? Do you think Republicans have really squeezed every bit of juice out of this law?
8: No, not even close, honestly, because it was a big achievement. Now they call it the Working Families Tax Cut, and we'll have a chapter on that later
7: yeah,
8: on.
7: Yeah, they changed
8: of
7: the
8: why
7: name.
8: They changed the rule. When it passed, it was called the One Big Beautiful Bill. So that's what we're calling it. But we get into the PR of it, and both parties are mobilizing this. You know, in talking to and interviewing a number of Republicans myself, as well as the whole staff, they're frustrated. There have been so many distractions. Even soon after it passed on July 4th, what was the administration obsessed with? The Jeffrey Epstein scandal. You mentioned the Iran war. There was a shutdown last fall. So they really want to focus on this, but it's very difficult. Now, the interesting thing that one of the interesting things that Republicans said that when they passed the 2017 tax cuts, that was done right at the end of December. So they said the economic benefit was limited, and that's part of the reason they say that they lost the midterms in 2018. President Trump at that point lost the House. This time, and this is a point that the Treasury Secretary Bessent said, listen, we needed to get done by July 4th. So now we're starting to see the economic ramifications, and there is some data that does show that people got bigger refunds. However, what are we talking about for the most part? The Iran war and gas prices. Remember, they promised to bring down prices. This is the reason why Joe Biden and Kamala Harris lost in 2024 was affordability. And this was at least a big part of their solution. You mentioned some of those things. And you're right, that's just scratching the surface. I didn't even realize some of the things that were in this bill until we really got knee-deep in this project. There's school choice. It is basically, John Thune described it as 100 bills in one.
7: Because it was like 1,000 pages.
8: Oh,
7: right?
8: It was enormous, enormous. And that was the hard part in getting Republicans to yes, because no Democrat voted yes. They all voted no. There were some reach out. Fetterman was reached out to. We talked to him for the series, and he said, yeah, you know, but I wasn't interested because he's certainly was a year ago was firmly a Democrat. Now there's more questions of whether he'll stay with the Democratic Party.
7: Yeah.
8: But this was getting their people in line. With the razor-thin margins in both the House and Senate, they had to explain all this stuff, and that's part of it. Now, who got it done? Who was the most valuable player? Well, it was President Trump. I mean, he was making calls. He calls, as you know, he calls reporters mm-hmm. when he's upset. And he was calling lawmakers and saying, you got to get to yes. And so as we go throughout the week, we'll be unpacking all of that.
7: Yeah, I think I read in one of the first pieces out today how Lisa Murkowski, the Alaska Republican senator, got a whole lot of attention from the president, from the Senate Majority Leader. She's
8: yes.
7: always one of those key swing votes that people are trying to get after.
8: Yes, and that is part one of how when she reluctantly voted yes to make it pass the Senate, and I had forgotten this, she put out statements and told reporters, this bill is not ready for prime time, basically. I want the House to kind of fix it because it's still not perfect, and I want to send it back to the Senate. Well, John Thune told us that another Republican who he did not name said, listen, John, the House has got to pass this because we can't pass it again. Because Murkowski, even though she had gotten some good, really good stuff out of the bill for Alaska, including some Medicaid provisions, she was a reluctant yes, and she might have been a no the next time around. And if they did that, they wouldn't have met the July 4th deadline, which mm-hmm. was an artificial deadline, but they really wanted to get it done.
7: That was a priority for President
8: Trump. That was a big priority for President Trump. And so then the House had to deal with the Senate pass bill. And you know, the House doesn't like passing Senate things. The Senate changed the bill, but they couldn't ping-pong it back and forth. And the House passage, Donald Trump said, would be easier than the Senate passage, which was not easy at all. But they were able to get it done.
7: Mm. It's so interesting. You mentioned kind of how this all defines the topic of affordability. There's this breakdown from the Center on Budget and Policy Priorities. This was from last August, right after the bill became law. They wrote that under the enacted law, the average family earning less than $50,000 will get about $250 in tax cuts in 2027, which amounts to less than $1 a day, while the average tax filer earning $1 million or more a year will receive over $100,000 in tax breaks. And you hear Democrats talk about that a lot.
8: Yes.
7: Saying that this primarily helped the wealthy. This was President Trump helping kind of his country club friends. Based on your reporting in this 10-part series and all your team kind of looked under the hood with, is that a fair criticism?
8: Well, it depends. It depends on how you look at it, because you can have different stats that show the average American family. And it depends on where you live, too, as far as how much you make. And affordability is on the East Coast. It's a lot more expensive than in the Midwest. Now, mm-hmm. to that point, one of the chapters later this week gets into Republicans actually thought about not lowering, because remember, this was mostly extending the Trump tax cuts of 2017, but there were no tax on tips, less tax on Social Security, no taxes on overtime. So there are new wrinkles to it. But they actually considered, and President Trump flirted with the idea publicly, that maybe we should do some type of millionaire's tax, or maybe we should not let the top tax rate, just let it not lower it. So keep it at what it was before the Trump 2017 tax. That was a big struggle within the Republican Party. Mm-hmm. People like Steve Bannon were pushing that very publicly because they were sensitive to that criticism that it's just for millionaires and billionaires. Now, the flip side is, Taylor, is that Democrats don't like this bill. They call it the big ugly bill. But unlike Obamacare and Democratic bills, Democrats don't go as far as saying we want to repeal the whole thing. At least most of them don't, because that would lead to certain tax increases. But overall, Republican orthodoxy won out the day, and they were able to cut taxes for everybody.
7: Yeah, it was a huge achievement for them. If you're just tuning in, we're talking with Bob Cusack. He's the executive editor of the Washington Examiner, and they have this huge 10-part series coming out this week examining the Big Beautiful Bill, which President Trump defined much of his first year back in office, and now we're trying to figure out how it's going to factor into the midterm elections. If you want to call in to share your thoughts about the legislation or to ask Bob a question, we'll put those phone numbers up on screen. The typical lines for Democrats, Republicans, and Independents, 202-748-8000 for Dems, 202-748-8000 one for Republicans, and 202-748-8002 for Independents. I do want to play a clip. You guys kind of put together a trailer previewing this series, so let's show that so people could see what you, all the work you put into it.
9: The largest investment in defense and homeland security, the greatest in fiscal reforms and the associated savings from making things work more efficiently, rooting out waste, fraud, and abuse, and stewarding tax dollars. And then I'd say the economic policy piece, the largest tax cut, the biggest commitment to opening up domestic energy productions.
10: There were senators on the other side of the building saying, oh, we're going to have to do two bills. The one bill approach is going to fall. And I just kept keeping the pedal to the floor.
11: My attitude from the very beginning, though, was failure's not an option. You know, because the approach was the country's counting on us, the president is counting on us. And oh, by the way, we all ran on this. So we are going to deliver.
12: A couple of people say, well, if it includes this, I can't vote for it. If it doesn't include this, I can't vote for it. And a lot of people get weak-kneed when the president calls. A lot of times when he calls from the Oval, comes up all zeros. Yes. And you know who it is.
7: I think what's also interesting is when you look back at a year ago, that was a big accomplishment for both the Trump administration, but also for this Republican-led Congress.
8: Yes.
7: Since then, there hasn't been much that they've been able to get done.
8: It's a very good point, and we do get into it in later chapters, especially on selling it. The Republican Party on Capitol Hill, and this is not that unusual. However, it's not as united as it was a year ago. Mm-hmm. And it was big trouble to get this bill passed. Three Senate Republicans voted no on the final bill. Two Republicans in the House voted no. But 99% basically of all Republicans, or 98%, voted yes. But since then, Trump has gone after John Cornyn. He endorsed his rival. Bill Cassidy lost his primary. Tom Tillis, partly because of the friction going on a year ago on this legislation, said he's not running for reelection, and Democrats think they can win that, and the polls show that they can win that North Carolina race. So it's a much different Republican Party. Now, that said, got to give Speaker Johnson some credit, because he was able to get some other reconciliation bills through, mm-hmm. not 1.0, which is what we write about, but it's subsequent ones, which were smaller, but kind of a messy process, but it's all about getting the win, and it wasn't the prettiest win on reconciliation measures. We don't know what's going to happen with the most recent one in the Senate. That's still pending, but Johnson, against some odds, was able to push it through. And these are partisan bills you have to get your guys in line. Getting the House guys, especially in line, is very difficult.
7: Yeah, it's a messy time for that institution. We'll get to a couple callers in a second. Mimi writes in on X asking you, what would keep a middle-class couple from getting that bigger refund linked to the Big Beautiful Bill? I guess let's zoom out and talk about kind of what you learned about who's benefiting from it economically. And have they messaged it enough over the last year so people are they taking advantage of all the provisions, or as stuff kind of slipped through the cracks?
8: One of the things that I think they benefited from is that they made the taxes and tips provision, which is the headline of what they talk about in this massive bill, they made them retroactive. So a number of the principals that we interviewed, including Steve Scalise, the majority leader, said he's heard anecdotally a lot of people who make their money on tips, not millionaires and billionaires, and they say that. Millionaires and billionaires don't make their money on tips. Have really noticed a difference in their refunds. And a lot of people who were used to not getting refunds are getting refunds. And again, overall, that's a big deal. But it also depends on your situation. Are you married? How many kids do you have? There were child tax credits in there. So overall, but the issue is when you look at polls, people are not happy, just like they weren't happy in 2024. So Republicans have a long way in trying to bring this home, and they desperately want the president to talk about it more. But as you know, he likes talking about immigration. He likes talking about other stuff. And they really want him to focus on this. And really, with the Iran war escalating, and certainly over the last week to 10 days, there's real concern that that's just going to consume everybody. Because in conversations, separate conversations from this series, but part of this series, Republicans are saying gas prices have got to go down. And I know you said earlier in the show, they're going up now.
7: Mm-hmm. They are. It's the president's going to Michigan later today to talk about the economy in theory. Made a trip like that. Yes. I say in theory because he went to Georgia last week. I listened to the whole speech. It was over an hour. And he talked about the economy for maybe 5 or 7 minutes and then hit on a whole bunch of other issues.
8: And then he indicates that he admits it. Like, it's it's not the sexiest thing to talk about.
7: He says, I'm bored by it.
8: Yeah,
7: exactly. You don't want to hear it.
8: but he's got to drive that home. And at least that's what Republicans say. And Democrats are mobilizing against it. And it's going to be interesting to see because I mentioned the five Republicans who voted no. Congressman Fitzpatrick from Pennsylvania in a very tough race. Tom Massey, he lost because Trump went against him, another guy that Trump took out in a primary. And then you go over to the Senate side. I mentioned Tillis. He's not running. Mm-hmm. Murkowski's not up this cycle. And Trump has taken on her before, but she was able to win her last election, and he doesn't think fondly of her. But Susan Collins voted no, and that's a race that Trump is on board with about Susan Collins. So it's a weird thing. You have these two vulnerables. How are they going to run when the biggest achievement of Trump and the Republican Party, they voted against?
7: That's a great point. Let's bring some callers into the mix who've been patiently waiting. We have Otis from Prosperity, South Carolina, on the independent line. Good morning, Otis. You're on with our guest.
13: Thank you. Good morning.
8: Good morning.
13: To the guests, I would like to ask the question, are there any sundown clauses in there for the low and middle income?
8: I'm not sure what sundown means, but overall, Republicans say there are taxes across the board, and especially they went after the low income in some ways, or middle income, with the taxes and tips. But as far as sunsets, there are a number of provisions that do sunset. There's a state and local tax exemption that blue state Republicans push for. They got that, but that does expire after 5 years of the passage. However, and this is another chapter, unlike the 2001 tax cuts that President Bush got, and unlike the 2017 tax cuts, Senate Republicans made these tax, for the most part, not all of them, but made them permanent, especially the income levels. So that was very important for them to do. It gets into Senate rules, and we get into that complicated budget reconciliation rules, why they couldn't do it before. But this time, the late Senator Graham, and that's a chapter that's coming on, he had a huge role in this bill. He was budget committee chairman, and a lot of people thought this bill was gonna pass in the summer, even though it was looked pretty tight. A lot of Republicans, including Steve Scalise, Jody Arrington, the budget committee on the chairman in the House, said they were more concerned about the budget process early on. And you first have to, when you're doing a reconciliation bill, you have to pass a budget bill. And that really didn't get into policy. That had numbers, and the conservatives didn't like the numbers they were seeing. Mm-hmm. And they wanted to push for more deficit reduction. And they were overall disappointed that there wasn't deficit reduction. Or as much as they wanted anyway, and it depends on how you do the accounting stuff.
7: Yeah.
8: But overall, this was something that they were, for about six months, it was touch and go the whole time.
7: Mm. Otis, did that answer your question? Do you have a follow-up?
13: Well, I think what I meant was sunset. So when I heard him say that, that's what I meant.
7: That checked the box. Good stuff. Well, thanks for weighing in. Let's go to the battleground state of Wisconsin. Mike is calling in on the Democratic line. Good morning, Mike. You're on with our guest.
14: Yes, I'm 69 years old, so I was born in 1957. The Republican Party used to be the fiscal hawks. They aren't anymore the last 40 years. Since Reagan. When Reagan was president, we had 5 billionaires. Today we have 1,300. Trump's big, beautiful bill, when it kicks in after the midterms, it's going to kill more Americans worse than what it is right now. It's going to kill. Jordan Love, the quarterback of the Packers, got a four-year, $200 million contract. He got a $140,000 pay cut. Tax cut. Why? Why? We got people that make 40 grand a year. The average median income in Wisconsin is 44 grand a year for an adult, the same as in Minnesota. Trump's big, beautiful bill is going to kill the working class worse than it is right now. And the Republican Party, the fiscal hawks of the 60s and 70s, who always cared about government spending, have lost their minds right now. Trump's going to add $8 trillion to the debt. So we're going to be $50 trillion in debt in 6 years. And the Republican Party brought $40 trillion of that with all their tax cuts since Reaganism. Since Reagan cut the tax cuts back in the 80s, which were at 90% for the billionaires and multimillionaires. So we have no revenue coming in because the Republican Party are warmongers. Well, here we are again, bogged down in the Middle East with another 20-year war costing millions and billions of dollars for taxpayers. We got a guy in the White House who has dementia, okay? And this country is going to hell in a half basket. Thanks for taking my call.
7: Mike has some thoughts. I saw you writing down some notes.
8: Yes. Well, first off, I love how a caller from Wisconsin brings up the quarterback of the Packers. I mean, so that's
7: by necessity,
8: fantastic.
7: Right?
8: Fantastic. I'm a Jets fan, so it's been a tough life. Anyway, several things here. The debt is a problem. The debt is something that certainly on the opinion side of the Washington Examiner, we have focused on, that honestly both parties have not focused on. Medicare and Social Security are going bankrupt. Social Security, unless it's fixed by 2032, will reduce payments. Now, also, you're dealing with the debt level that's over $40 trillion. Now, there have been conservatives, both in the Trump first term and the second term, urging the president to focus more on debt. He is not focused on debt, and he said on the campaign trail the first time and when he won the second time, I'm not going to touch Medicare and Social Security. I'm not going to lower it. Medicaid was open. Now, as far as the caller said that the big, beautiful bill will go into effect, well, some of them are already into effect. But the controversial health care provisions on Medicaid do not go into effect until 2027. So that's going to make this not only
7: conveniently after the midterm.
8: But it's also going to make, so even though Democrats are talking about it now, the cuts aren't real, or the so-called cuts. Republicans call them reforms, and there definitely are some work-related reforms in Medicaid. But overall, this is going to be a 2028 issue. This legislation is going to be front and center for years to come.
7: I think, too, just to build off of Mike's point, that just looking back, there was this breakdown from the Center for American Progress, which, of course, is a left-leaning think tank. But they break down that this legislation, the Big Beautiful Bill, reduces federal Medicaid spending by around $1 trillion from 2025 through 2034. The largest cuts come from Medicaid work reporting requirements, $326 billion, limits on state provider tax arrangements, $191 billion, and restrictions on state-directed Medicaid payments, $149 billion. These are significant chunks of money that we're talking about. And I think to that caller Mike's point, you know, there are a lot of folks, especially in the middle to lower class, who are experiencing the ramifications of this in ways that might not seem as rose-colored as some of the Republicans are spinning it. So in your reporting for this series, have you found, is there kind of an emerging reality of the bill that is countering what Republicans were saying when they signed it into law last year?
8: What people are saying is looking, well, at least what Republicans are or at least some of them are saying, is that there was a big fight recently, and we all covered it, on the Obamacare subsidies. Mm-hmm. And there was bipartisan talks. Bill Cassidy, the Health Committee chairman in the Senate, was working on with Democrats on a solution. They didn't get a solution. I'm not saying there was no impact of that, but the impact, at least in the media, has not been as significant as Democrats said. That's what Republicans are thinking, that, listen, we made reforms to Medicaid. They're not cuts. That said, they did take $1 trillion, and they needed to pay for the rest of the bill. So they needed to get some savings, as scored by the nonpartisan Congressional Budget Office, and apply that to the overall price tag, which was significant. It used to be Republicans liked revenue neutral tax reform. Well, those days are over. They think, even though, as they call them, the bean counters, say it costs money, overall, they say the tax cuts pay for themselves. Democrats say that's ridiculous. Mm-hmm. So, but that's, that is the give and take. So are some Republicans like Fitzpatrick, who voted no, who cited Medicaid, are nervous about what's going to happen to his constituents because of the Big Beautiful Bill? Yes, but we talked to the chairman of the Senate Finance Committee, and the House Energy and Commerce Committee chairman, as well as Ways and Means, and they say, you know, these are reforms. These are not cuts.
7: Mm-hmm. And they view those reforms as necessary. Correct. Brian Fitzpatrick represents Bucks County, PA.
8: Like, oh, yeah.
7: Key battleground area. So it's interesting to hear his messaging on this. We're talking a lot about what Republican lawmakers are saying. Here's an example of what House Democrats are saying, especially as they're trying to seize on the affordability issue. House Democratic leader Hakeem Jeffries was in Pennsylvania yesterday in the Lehigh Valley, just north of Fitzpatrick's district. Here's what he had to say.
15: 2 years ago, Donald Trump and MAGA Republicans told you they'd bring grocery prices down on day one. They told you they'd stop spending money on stupid wars in the Middle East. They promised to bring energy prices down by 50% and get gas below $2 a gallon. The exact opposite has happened. For 2 years, Americans have been wondering, were MAGA Republicans lying, or are they just incompetent? We now have an answer. It's all of the above. All of the above. Republicans tell us that we're living in a new golden age. Really? More like a golden age for Donald Trump. Since this guy took office, he has made more than 21,000 stock trades. He's added more than $2 billion to his personal bank account. His sons have made hundreds of millions more. The donors who bankroll the MAGA Republican campaigns, the fossil fuel companies, the payday lenders, and the private prison companies, they're all making record profits, even as your cost of living keeps going up. If you're a member of the Trump cartel or one of his billionaire donors, then you're doing extremely well. But that's not the case for everyday Americans who are struggling to make ends meet. When the president was asked about the state of the economy, he gave himself an A+. Republicans believe the affordability crisis is a hoax. Republicans don't give a damn about the personal financial situation of the American people. Republicans have made clear they love inflation. The cost of living is way up. Housing is unaffordable. Gas prices are out of control. Republicans have mismanaged the economy. They don't deserve an A+ grade. They deserve a pink slip. And in November, America is going to fire them.
7: That was House Democratic leader Hakeem Jeffries just yesterday in Bethlehem, Pennsylvania, kicking off this final 100-day sprint to the midterms. It seems like from a conversational perspective, Democrats have a far easier job criticizing everything he just outlined.
8: Absolutely.
7: Than Republicans do explaining a 1,000-page bill that they signed into law a year ago. Yeah. Do you think that's a fair assessment, political reality wise?
8: Yes. Well, the old saying, if you're explaining, you're losing. And, mm-hmm. and certainly this is flipped. I mean, obviously Democrats were on playing defense in 2024 because mm-hmm. they were in control. And now Republicans own it. They own the economy. And we know that President Trump talks endlessly about Joe Biden and the mess he inherited. It was a real disappointment, though, that Democrats did not win the House. That a lot of even Republican pundits thought they were going to win the House in 2024. There's a lot at stake for Hakeem Jeffries, who wants to become the first black speaker. It's going to be close. The Democrats are favored to win back the House. But that argument of hypocrisy, basically, well, listen, the president and his family are making a lot of money, but everyone else is suffering. That's a pretty effective argument. Republicans have to counter that. But the interesting thing here is when you think back 20 years ago, very similar situation. Democrats were in the wilderness. They didn't have the House or the Senate or the White House, and it was a midterm election. There was a war going on with Iraq. People were tired of Bush. And Democrats put together 6 for 06. It was an agenda. Democrats this year, they don't have an agenda. Their agenda is basically to go after Trump, which honestly has had at best mixed results over the last 10 plus years.
7: Mm-hmm.
8: And part of the reason they don't have an agenda is because A, they probably don't need one for the midterms. They're going to need one for 2028. But 20 years later, they're also, you have the Democratic Socialists now pushing back on the establishment. They're not going to have a midterm convention like the Republicans won, because Democrats, even though Republicans are greatly divided and they have the power, so the media is definitely focused on that, as they should be. But there's also another story about how Democrats are badly divided. Both parties have major problems going into this midterms. But the stakes for individuals, obviously President Trump, Hakeem Jeffries and Democrats will do extensive oversight on what Trump's family has done as far as investments over the last 2 years going forward if they win the House. Because right now they can send letters, but the Trump administration, the White House, can ignore them. They don't have subpoena power. When they have subpoena power, it's a whole different story if they get it in 2027. Listen, there were things that were basically fixed for Hillary Clinton in 2016. Bernie Sanders, they had debates on Friday nights. So a lot of the Bernie Sanders, nobody knew in 2015, 2016. I remember interviewing him for a C-SPAN show. Bernie Sanders was going to run for president. I'm like, how are you going to break through? Well, he broke through. And guess what happened? The establishment won. Okay, then Biden wins, and he's the establishment candidate. So basically the Bernie side, and now it's AOC who may run for, their allies may run for president. They're rising up, and they're frustrated that the establishment keeps losing to Donald Trump. So I think this race is fascinating because the establishment's basically been losing recently, as the socialists have been winning primaries, especially in New York and other states as well. This is the Super Bowl in some ways of a primary that will be, if El Sayed wins, that is a huge sign that Democrats, at least the establishment people like Chuck Schumer, they're in trouble. Now, this also is a problem because Democrats are divided. Are they going to unite whoever wins this August 4th primary? What's going to happen then? Because Mike Rogers, as you mentioned, barely lost to Slotkin. And now Trump is behind him. He sometimes has had the Republicans are more united this time around with Mike Rogers than they were last time.
7: But however, he's no MAGA Republican.
8: He's not a MAGA Republican, right? And he served in Congress, and he's doing pretty well in the polls. Democrats have to win this seat, I think, in order to win the Senate, because they have to basically hold all their seats and then win a net of four. Is that possible? Yes, but if they stumble in a state like Michigan or maybe New Hampshire, where they have the seats, they're probably not going to be a majority, and that's a problem for Chuck Schumer, because he's really talking that we're going to win the Senate. He faces re-election in 2028, and if AOC doesn't run for president, she could run against Schumer in 2028 in a Senate primary, and that would be the Super Bowl.
7: Yeah, there's so everything is connected. It's like, yes, a big chain link. Bob Cusack, executive editor of the Washington Examiner, thanks for coming in. This 10-part series sounds super, super interesting, and I'll definitely be reading every part of it and watching
8: every
7: part of it.
8: But I appreciate it.
7: So good to have you here.
16: 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Then Stat News healthcare business reporter Bob Herman talks about his new series on the soaring price of health insurance and how it's affecting the ability of smaller businesses to offer health insurance to their employees. And Associated Press national politics reporter Meg Kinnard, who's covered the late Senator Lindsey Graham for nearly 21 years in South Carolina, discusses the senator's life and legacy as remembrances begin in Washington, D.C. C-SPAN's Washington Journal, joining the conversation live at 7 Eastern Tuesday morning on C-SPAN, C-SPAN Now, our free mobile app, or online at cspan.org.
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0: who actually kind of like each other. 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
3: Democratic Party of the State of Maine held a nominating convention on Saturday, July 25th, to choose a replacement for U.S. Senate nominee Graham Platner, who formally withdrew from the race on July 11th. Troy Jackson emerged as the new nominee after one round of balloting at the convention in Bangor, Maine, and then spoke to the convention attendees. He emphasized his campaign's promise to fight for affordability for Mainers, and claimed he would defeat incumbent Senator Susan Collins, a Republican, in the November general election. The nonpartisan Cook Political Report rates the race as a toss-up.
26: Well, thank you, Maine. Thank you, brothers and sisters. And thank you to the delegates who placed their faith and their trust in me, the volunteers and the organizers who built this campaign, my family, that I can't, thank enough. The people of the St. John Valley and Mercer County, and everyone who stood beside me through every fight, every step, every misstep. And thank you to every candidate who stepped forward during an extraordinary moment for the party. I just spoke with Sandra out back, and Sandra is all in on trying to make this happen. Yeah, and I really appreciate it. So outside of my family, my immediate family, because all of you are my family, outside of them, this is the absolute honor of my life to accept the Democratic nomination for the U.S. Senate.

0: As you all know, this process came together faster than any of us expected. Again, the Democratic Party, Charlie, the whole staff, Devin, I mean, incredible work. But this is important. You know, the movement represented in this room did not just begin 2 weeks ago. You know, whether you supported me from the beginning, supported another candidate, or are still deciding what you think of this fifth generation logger from Allegash.
1: He's okay.
0: depends on who you ask. But seriously, I know, I've always known this, that your trust has to be earned. And so I want you to hear this directly from me. There is a place in this campaign for all of you. There is work for you in this movement. And I will spend every day, now through November, earning that trust. Because today, we turn the page. Today, this becomes a general election campaign. And today, we begin the work of defeating Susan Collins in November.

0: So you all have heard this before, but I grew up in Allegash in a family of loggers, and I went to work in the woods after high school and spent years doing dangerous work for long hours and most of the time without health insurance. And again, everyone that's in that profession works hard. And we tried to take care of our families. We did follow the rules. But the harder we worked, the more that the companies took from us. And that literally was their mantra. We'll make you more productive so we can cut your rate. And the further behind that we would fall. And when we spoke up, nobody listened. You know, they wanted us, they expected us to accept that. You know, just keep your head down. You know, be grateful the little scraps that you're given. And you know, we weren't. You know, and that's why we got together and organized. And why we stood together. And why we ended up having to blockade the border. And we made them listen to the real reality of what was going on. And that fight opened my eyes. It changed my life. I mean, I went from somebody that didn't want to get out of line, was told not to get out of line, to where now I understand that you have to get out of line because the people in power are keeping us there. And
1: Troy Jackson at the Maine Democratic Party's nominating convention in Bangor, Maine.
0: So it really did teach me that working people, despite all of our challenges, are not powerless. You know, we're only made to feel powerless when we stand alone. And that is what they try and do, is divide us. And that's why I entered public life. You know, fought for working people in the legislature and in the Maine Senate. And it's why I'm running for the United States Senate today. Because the same thing that happened to us as loggers that I work beside is happening all across the state and all across this country to working people. You know, working people are in their sights all the time. You know, people are doing everything they can right and still cannot get ahead. They're working two or three jobs to survive. And this is important too. It's something I've tried to talk about for the past couple of months and something I don't know if I can actually articulate, but we're losing what little time we have with our families. You know, I spend all my time trying to catch up for life lost with my kids. And I see it, you know, with people everywhere. You know, they've made it so hard that we're always chasing something to try and put it all together. And our families suffer. You know, they always do. And you know, trying to fight for the things that make your life worth living, to me, is the greatest thing that any of us can do.

Because, you know, this economy is not just about taking our money. And I really believe this. It is about taking pieces of our lives away from us. You know, they're watching the price of groceries climb while food companies report record profits. They're skipping doses of medication, canceling checkups. And seriously, and I know this very well, they're praying to God that they don't get sick because they can't afford another damn bill. And young Mainers across the state are wondering whether they'll be able to buy a home in the communities where they grew up, where they lived. And this, too, is, you know, ridiculous. But older Mainers are wondering whether their retirement that they worked their entire lives for will still be there for them. And rural communities are watching their jobs, their schools, and their hospitals disappear, and it's affecting the urban areas also. And Susan Collins keeps telling us everything is just fine. And you know, they act like, you know, we're idiots. But, you know, we know it isn't. You know, we all have eyes. We can see what's happening. We can see our paychecks and the bills that we have. And we know that we are getting screwed. And we also know who's to blame. And I'm running to change that.

to take on corporate price gouging and build housing that folks in the state can actually afford. And I'm running to protect Social Security and Medicare. They're not going to touch that. And give every worker the freedom to organize a union without

0: question.
1: Maine Democratic nominee for U.S. Senate Troy Jackson at the nominating convention in Bangor.
0: And I will fight to restore abortion rights nationwide. I'm going to stand shoulder to shoulder with our LGBTQ Mainers and stand up to Donald Trump and ICE when they attack our workers, terrorize our neighbors, and threaten the freedoms generations of us fought to secure. Look, that is what that's what all of us here in Maine deserves from the next United States Senator, and in the exact opposite of what Susan Collins has given us. Susan Collins promised she would only serve two terms. She made that promise in the fall of 1996. In that same fall, my father and I were watching work dry up in the logging industry. And by the next spring, we had to sell what we had to get out from under the debt. And like many people, I was just trying to figure out how to keep taking care of my family. 30 years later, Susan Collins is still in Washington. So I do have one question. Who has she served? She has served Donald Trump. She voted with him 96% of the time. She helped deliver enormous tax breaks to the corporations and the wealthy on our backs. And she voted to confirm Kavanaugh and Gorsuch, the Supreme Court justices who overturned Roe versus Wade. She has served the billionaires and corporations that fund her campaigns. And they've spent millions to keep her in Washington. And in return, she's voted for historic breaks, tax breaks for the people at the top, while working man families are left paying the bill. And when Mainers needed her the most, she has served herself. You know, Collins is now worth millions, and she still refuses to support a ban on members of Congress trading stocks. I mean, that is the ultimate. Susan Collins and I both come from Aroostook County. I thought Aroostook was over here. But that is where the similarities end. Because I've always known, I know now, I'll know tomorrow exactly who I work for. After 30 years in Washington, she definitely seems that she's forgotten. For 30 years, she's told us that she's concerned. But look, concern is not courage. And what she says in Maine does not erase what she does down in Washington. So one way or the other, this November, she will answer to the people of Maine. Because this election is not going to be decided by corporate PACs, big pharma, insurance companies, or the billionaires funding Susan Collins. It will be decided in union halls and at kitchen tables. It's going to be decided out on those front porches in conversations between neighbors and communities that have been ignored or taken for granted for far too long. And it will be decided by people that have never volunteered for a campaign before. Because they know, we know it in our soul that we cannot afford 6 more years of

0: same thing. And that's how we, together, we will win this. You know, person by person, town by town, county by county. You know, we will welcome Democrats, Independents, Republicans who believe that working people finally deserve a fair deal. Even when we don't agree on every issue, because this movement is not from the left, it is not from the right, it's from the bottom, and we are rising!
1: Troy Jackson, the new Maine Democratic Senate nominee at the convention in Bangor, Maine, on C-SPAN Radio.

0: Susan wants us to believe that she is unbeatable. That here's what I have to say about that. You know, I've spent my entire life, many of you, being told that people like us are not supposed to have power. You know, they told us that a bunch of loggers could not take on the companies exploiting us. But we did. And they said a guy from Allegash could never lead the Maine Senate or stand up to the special interests. But I did. So now they will say that a grassroots campaign powered by working people cannot defeat Susan Collins and every powerful interest standing behind her. They are wrong again. Because we can together, shoulder to shoulder, we can defeat Susan Collins, and we can take back that Senate seat. And we can build a government that finally works for working Mainers, not the power brokers who write the biggest checks anymore. But look, there's never been a campaign that I want on my own. And this one, I cannot do it alone. Because this campaign, honestly, belongs to all of us. I can feel it every time I talk to somebody, the belief that there has to be a change in our government. There has to be a way that works for us. So if you've ever been ignored, underestimated, pushed around, or told that you have to wait your turn while the rich cut the line, I'm asking you to stand with us in this campaign. If you believe in your heart that health care is a right, stand with us. And if you believe that workers deserve power, stand with us. And if you believe our freedoms are worth defending, stand with us. And if you believe that Maine deserves a senator who will fight like hell for working class people, well, stand with us. We have a party to unite, we have a movement to build, and we have a senator to defeat. And together, we are going to win. I can't thank you anymore. I am so inspired by all of you. God bless you, and let's get to work winning this race.
1: Troy Jackson at the Maine Democratic Party convention nominating him on the first ballot to be the party's representative for the Senate race, replacing Graham Plattner, who dropped out on July 11th. Troy Jackson will be facing incumbent Republican Senator Susan Collins in the November election. The nonpartisan Cook Political Report rates this race as a toss-up. Next on C-SPAN Radio, businessman Perry Johnson, one of the candidates for Michigan governor, spoke at a Republican concert in Farwell, Michigan, called Rock Michigan Red on July 25th. The Cook Political Report rates the general election race for Michigan governor as leans Democrat.
2: Well, thank you. We just came from Ian, and when we looked at Ian Murphy and talked to him, we saw the fire in his eyes because he loves America and loves liberty. He is the person that fought tyranny. Remember, we are celebrating 250 years of freedom. 250 years of liberty. We had people that sacrificed so much. In fact, we had Patrick Henry, who rallied the troops and inspired people when he said, give me liberty or give me death. And I am here as an outsider because I am the one championing liberty. Liberty for all. Because that's what we stand for. That is why I would not allow anyone to go and put me in a position where I'm beholden to them. I would not accept donations. Donations from special interest groups that can control me. Because I know that it is very important that I make this state a great state again. It's important to understand that you have a decision to make. You can go with the idea of liberty, which is why I was so against the kill switch. The kill switch that goes into your every car next year. The kill switch that can be controlled by AI, by China, by Russia, by literally anyone who has control. That is not what I call liberty. I am also against the whole idea that we have these special interest groups controlling us and what we do with data centers. I asked for a moratorium on all data centers. I know, as you do, that John James has received significant contributions, $107,000 from people building the data centers, $39,000 from people powering the data centers. And he was asked on the stage by Roop on Fox 2 Detroit, would he return it? And of course, there was no response. I asked him, no response. But I made it very clear, I will not allow special interests to control me. Because I need to do what's best for the state. And I think we're making a decision right now between whether we want freedom or do we want the same old establishment system. Year after year, beholding the special interest groups. You look at fix the damn roads. Are the roads any better? And if you have people donating all this money to you, you better incur favors. They expect favors. It's an investment. I am not that person. I know that my opponent is. He takes nothing but money. In fact, he even takes money from you, the taxpayer, for his ads. That is something that I think has to change. We have to also recognize that this whole foundation of our country was based on freedom, which is why I have all the conservatives behind me. Ryan Kelly went to jail because he believed in something and he fought for it. I have Ralph Rebrandt. He endorsed me. We all know that. We know that Kevin Rinke, he's been campaigning with me. We have Matt Maddock here. He endorsed me. We have Kristen Megan Kelly. She endorsed me. In fact, we have Lance, the 10X man. He endorsed me. I can go down the list. We have the entire conservative movement behind me. We have the entire libertarian movement behind me. And we have all the groups that depend and want freedom behind me because, by golly, we are going to have freedom in this state. I have spent my whole life bringing quality and efficiency to organizations and companies. I have brought it to the Navy, to DOD, and over 60,000 companies. I am going to bring quality and efficiency to the state of Michigan so that we can eliminate the state income tax and reform the property tax. I'm going to have you keep $4,747 in your pocket every year, year after year. And we're going to ignite this state because, by golly, we have a most amazing state. And when I transverse the state, I see an amazing state, unequal to any state in the entire Union. The beautiful lakes, let's preserve them. Let's not contaminate our lakes, contaminate our water. And by the way, with the data centers, we went and visited a data center. I asked for a moratorium on all data centers because we currently have 70 data centers. And by the way, Joshua and Besson's husband makes a commission on each one of those. The Midwesterner said it was $70 million. And I can go head to head with Benson because collectively I have a whole team behind us and we can win this election. I am the one guy that can win this election and win it handily. Defeat Jocelyn Benson and let the Republicans reign again. Let's make this a red state again. God bless. Make sure you vote. Talk to your friends. Get them out to vote. Today you can actually vote in person. And by the way, it's very important to realize that if you don't vote, you're not part of the movement. The movement to make sure that we have freedom in our state, freedom in America, and we make Michigan the greatest state in the Union again. God bless.
1: Businessman Perry Johnson, candidate for Michigan governor, Republican, at a Republican concert in Farwell, Michigan on July 25th called Rock Michigan Red. Number of candidates for various offices speaking there. Governor's race is open this year. The nonpartisan Cook Political Report rates the general election matchup as lean Democrat. The primary is August 4th, and you heard him mention Jocelyn Benson. That's the Michigan Secretary of State. She is the leading candidate on the Democratic side. Republican Michigan gubernatorial candidate Congressman John James spoke at a campaign rally in Orion on July 24th. He called for revolutionary reform and said anything is possible in the state of Michigan. He also took questions from attendees on a variety of subjects, including the environment and data centers.
3: Are you ready? Okay, my name is Ruth Johnson, and I'm currently the state senator for Northern Oakland County and also have three other counties, Macomb being one of the largest.
4: Yay! Yay, Macomb!
3: And I have one township in Genesee and four in Lapeer. And I can't tell you how honored I am to be here to speak on behalf of the best candidate that we have for the governor of the great state of Michigan, John James. When I think of John James, I think of three F's: faith, family, and freedom. He lives it. I beat Jocelyn Benson 16 years ago, who John James will run against. And I can't tell you what a horrible job she's done as Secretary of State. The worst ever. She's an extreme liberal. I mean, not like just a Democrat, but an extremist. She doesn't support right to work. She doesn't support life. And she does not support our Second Amendment. She doesn't believe in photo ID, even though we have 37,000 people right now that are registered that their last four digits of their Social Security number do not match their name and address. She allows non-citizens to register to vote, even criminal non-citizens. A lot of them have been found lately. She is so partisan that nobody wants a partisan Secretary of State, right?
5: No.
3: Nobody. I've never the most partisan in my lifetime by a bunch. She is so pro-data centers for two reasons. One is her husband got tens of millions of dollars as the vice president of a corporation that put the one in Saline, even though they didn't want it. Saline Township, only 3,000 people, in a cornfield. Can you imagine? And she is getting over $1 million from California, and from New York, from the data center people. And then she says, I care about clean water. I care about clean air. I'm your person. I've never seen anybody that can tell you one thing that it's the complete opposite more in my whole life. And when I ran against her, I noticed that. It was so shocking. Because usually you go toe-to-toe, right? Go toe-to-toe on the issues. Not Jocelyn Benson. She would actually be worse than Governor Whitmer. Yes, and that's pretty bad. Let me tell you, she's got us in the hole. The next governor's going to have to come up with hundreds of millions of dollars because she spent way more than we have. She borrowed for the road. She blew through $9 billion with nothing to show for it. So thank you for being here because, you know what, most people are sitting at home with their TV changer watching something and complaining. You are the 1% of the 1% that get involved. You're the ones that make the difference. And I cannot thank you enough. Could never thank you enough. So now I just want to do a quick thing about John James and why I'm here tonight and why I think he's the one to beat Jocelyn Benson. John is a West Point grad who defended our country during Operation Iraq Freedom. And he's not just saying he's committed, right? He showed it. He's been part of it. It's not something you can just say and smile. He earned it, so I think that's important. He's a businessman who knows what it takes to build and grow businesses. And boy, does Michigan need that. We're one of the worst in the nation. We need somebody that knows how to grow businesses. He's a solid conservative. Oh boy, we need that. And he has the endorsement of the president because he's fought for the American First agenda in Washington, D.C. for us.
1: Michigan State Senator Ruth Johnson.
3: And I'm sure if you ask John, who's not boastful at all, it might be most importantly that he's a father and a husband and a man of faith. He served our country with dignity, and he would lead our state with dignity, too. This is a big contrast from Jocelyn Benson, who would continue to sell us out. So, again, thank you for being here. I can't thank you enough. And now I want to introduce you, and it's my privilege, to the person who's going to replace me in the Senate because there's term limits. And I've been doing this for almost 40 years. I'm not ready, but I do support term limits. And I'm happy that Donnie Steele will be taking my place.
5: Took a lot of my talking points, so I'll be shorter and sweeter. I can't be sweeter than Ruth, though, can I? No. So, Ruth, those are big shoes to fill, so thank you. I appreciate that. But we're not here for me. We're not here for Ruth, but we are here for John James. And currently, I am the state representative for Orion Township, and I am running for state senate, which is North Oakland County and into South Lapeer County. And I have been on the campaign trail for my sixth time, and I have seen John very early in these campaign trails where you are fighting battles. Battles where you're in purple districts, and every single vote counts. And who do we put in there? A warrior that knows how to win, and that's John James. Woo! Very purple Congress district, and he won it twice. And I had a very, very purple state House district, and so we understand what it's like to battle in a campaign. And we need that tenacity and youth, let me stress youth, and hard work in which John James can deliver to be able to fight truly, and I don't want to underestimate going to war, and I don't want to make that short-sighted, but the biggest battle that we are going to confront, which is fighting for the lifeblood of Michigan. We are in a terrible state. Not a terrible state. We are in a terrible position as we move into this election. So we need a fighter that can beat Jocelyn Benson. She is a disaster, and I've witnessed it. Ruth has witnessed it longer than I have. I've witnessed it for 4 years. I think she's on her seventh lawsuit, and she loves data centers because her husband is profiting from them. And he has a different last name, so you won't even know who that is. I don't even remember his name, but
6: Friedrichs.
5: So we don't even know the truth because it's not being exposed. The Southern Poverty Law Center is horrible. Anybody read about the Southern Poverty Law Center? About it is where they set up Nazi hate groups so they can fund money off of them to be able to support the causes in which that they support. I mean, it's so diabolical. I didn't even think that you could even dream up something so diabolical. And she was one of the board members of the Southern Poverty Law Center. That's not who we need to run our state. We don't need somebody that has discriminatory lawsuits within her own department or change the rules in how she did elections, and all the rules that she changed were brought to court and she lost, but already the damage had been done. She did that as well too. So I got off track a little bit, but we need John James to be able to fight the fight that he's in store for. And we need everybody in this room and every friend and family member that you know to vote for John James in November, because he's going to win in August. We need the next set of votes. We need to pull together all the rhinos, all the soft R's, all the people that don't want to go out and vote because it's not a presidential year. We need to have them go to the polls. We need to win back the state. I don't know if anybody knows, we still have everybody working from home after COVID. It's 7 years now. We have 1,000 buildings at the state level that are vacant because everybody's working from home. We have the city of Lansing that is completely destroyed because all of the businesses have gone. We need somebody with a business sense that can go in there and make a difference and run the state of Michigan like a business, help our health and human services, help all those departments that are not servicing the people in which you pay the taxes for. So I'm rambling, and I will stop because my list is long, the cleaning list is long, and if he gets in, I am going to share it with him every day of what needs to be done. So the one person that understands a laundry list that I shared every day with him was Chris Barnett. And you can see how wonderful the township is because of the hard work that we did together and that Chris continues to do. So here is Chris Barnett to speak on behalf.
7: Thank you, Donnie.
1: Donnie Steele, Michigan State Representative, introducing Chris Barnett, Orion Township Supervisor, at a campaign event for Congressman John James for Michigan Governor.
7: Governor Donnie Steele. Can you imagine having to work with her every day? Oh, my gosh. I'll tell you guys stories after. But listen, friends, I'm Chris Barnett. I am the Orion Township Supervisor. Welcome to Orion Township, where living is a
8: vacation.
7: Pretty good. It's mediocre. And, you know, parents aren't supposed to have favorite kids. You know you all do. Tom Hampton's your favorite son. Real quick aside, give it up for our veterans, the people that have served and continue to serve. I'm looking at a few right here. Raise your hand if you're a veteran or a law enforcement officer. Give it up. Thank you. And this gentleman's hand is up. But listen, let me tell you something. You know you're not supposed to have favorite kids. Your parents do. John, when you're our governor, you can have a favorite township. look at this room. This is incredible. Some of the most, the people I have the deepest respect for in public service. I'm looking at Tom Leonard, who, let's give it up for Tom. Yeah. Ran an incredible campaign and realized that he was better served supporting his good friend John James. That says a lot about the integrity of Tom Leonard and the Leonard family, who are incredible people for our state, and Ruth Johnson and all these great people. But tonight we're here for one reason. Because we need to change the direction we're headed. And there's one person that's going to do that. We know he's going to do it. It's John James. We know it. We're here. But he's a fighter, and he's going to win. He's going to win in November. He's not buying a seat. He's out there doing the work. And I'm going to just tell you one quick thing. We had a little water crisis. Anybody live in Orion here? Mother's Day? Yeah. Sorry. Wasn't our fault. We'll talk about GLWA later. But John showed up Monday morning with a bag of McDonald's, thank you, and said, I'm not looking for any credit. I don't want anything from anyone. I don't know anyone has to know that I'm here, but where do you need help? What can we do? And we need porta-johns. So John took that off our list, ordered porta-johns, shipped them all around the township because we actually thought we were going to be truly living in a vacation land. These porta-johns for a week or two without water. Luckily, we shortened that timeline, but he showed up for us. And that's what we need. We need someone's going to show up for us every day, fighting for us, all the great things. I'm not covering the topics because you guys know what they are. You're here. You're engaged. And last, before I pass it over to an almost as good a state representative as mine, Jeffrey Onvet is going to be our next state representative, filling in. Thank you, Jeffrey, for coming up. And with that, with no further ado, John, thank you for your friendship over the years. I've known John. We used to pass each other in the D.C. airport. And my mom, before she passed, she said, we saw you in the D.C. airport one time with our mom coming back from the White House Christmas party. She goes, I like that John James. So I agree, Mom. Thank you. And with that, let's give it up for the second best state rep in Michigan, Mike Harris.
9: If you guys have not attended any of the township, state of the township addresses from Mr. Barnett here, you need to go. They are the most entertaining things in the world, as you can tell. So as Chris said, I'm Mike Harris. In my former life, I was Sergeant Harris. I was a police officer in Waterford Township. And I think I probably latched on to following John because we've both been shot at before. So I think there's a camaraderie there. So I appreciate you. One thing that I think it really stands out, and it's probably the salty cop in me, is the fact that you have somebody that is a proven fighter. He's been in combat. He knows how to make decisive, immediate decisions and important decisions that affect people's lives. And he's shown this while he's served in Congress. And there's something that, while I was in the police department, that really resonated with me. And I'm going to share this. John doesn't know I'm doing this. So there's a famous guy. You probably heard of him, Teddy Roosevelt. He had a great speech. And I want to share a piece of this. It is not the critic who counts, not the man who points out how the strong man stumbles or where the doer of deeds could have done them better. The credit belongs to the man who's actually in the arena, whose face is marred by dust and sweat and blood, who strives valiantly, who errs, who comes short again and again, because there is no effort without error and shortcoming. But who actually strives to do the deeds, who knows great enthusiasms, the great devotions, who spends himself in a worthy cause, who at the best knows at the end of triumph of high achievement, and who at the worst, if he fails, at least fails while daring greatly, so that his place shall never be with those cold and timid souls who neither know victory nor defeat. I think that sums up John. John has been through the ringer, and John has come out swinging, and we need that. You've heard from the senator, you've heard from Representative Steele. There's a real battle in Lansing, and we fight it every day. And right now, the House Republicans are one leg of a three-legged stool. John, we need help. And I think you're the only guy that can do that for us. So with that, we are not here for me. We're here for John. And I think we need to bring John up. And thank you. And I anticipate, John, we're going to be calling him Mr. Governor here soon. But
10: so I love you all. I appreciate you being here. But I do have one big correction to make for my friends. You're not here for me. You're not here for me. You're here for the 10 million people in this state who deserve hope, who deserve leadership, who deserve a path to prosperity. We know the struggle, but I have hope. The struggle is not against flesh and blood.
11: That's right.
10: It's against the rulers, and the authorities, and the principalities in this dark world, and the evil forces in the heavenly realm. What we need, we already have in abundance. We already have the ingredients, and we already serve a good God. If we submit to Him and serve His people, then anything is possible in the state of Michigan.
11: That's right.
10: This is, yes.
1: Congressman John James, Republican from Michigan, candidate for governor, campaigning in Orion, Michigan on July 24th.
10: That people came to from all over the world and from all over the country to have a better life. And this is a state that once again, with the right leadership, with friends like Mike, and Donnie, and Chris, and Tom, and all of us around, greatness and the best is yet to come. By focusing on things that will make all of us prosper. By having somebody with the experience to accomplish tough and dangerous missions, bringing people together of different races, colors, and creeds together toward one objective. Having somebody when people are struggling with hope and opportunity, someone who's actually created jobs in Michigan to bring that hope and opportunity for folks who are desperate for a second chance and for a new lease on life. And for somebody who's already worked with the president to deliver for the state of Michigan, everything from fixing our roads to fixing our underground infrastructure to bringing a fighter mission and millions for Selfridge. These are the types of things that we need to make Michigan great again. I'm excited for the opportunity to speak with you here today because I'm filled with hope. Yes, our schools are 44th out of 50 in literacy. Yes, our electric reliability is 51st out of 50. Yes, you heard that right. 51st out of 50 because we lag behind D.C. Yes, we have an economic environment that because of the failures of the Whitmer administration has gone from the teens into the 30s. Yes, we need revolutionary reform in the fact that Lansing sees businesses and entrepreneurs and hustlers as their piggy bank rather than flipping it to a government that's fair, efficient, and limited. Yes, we need these reforms, and we need them right now. But there's also a massive amount of reason to hope because we have the people here who feed the world, put it on wheels, and won two world wars. When I go around the state, I see a lot of reason to hope, and this is the reason why I know that the answer is not in Lansing. It's in the local areas. Local control and everything in decisions that we make are absolutely the reason why I'm running. Because excellent leadership you find all around our communities in this great state, all 83 counties. And somebody who understands that our rights are endowed to us by our Creator and supposed to be guaranteed by the government, not given by the government. These are the different philosophies that you don't see out of the other side. But what you do see is policies that want open borders, want illegals to vote in our elections, steal from our Medicaid, have lawlessness all around the state, and bankrupting our children's futures by failing to prepare them. We have to focus on the things that matter. We need to prioritize academics over activism. We need to prioritize common sense over crazy. And we need to come together and make sure that we are fighting on the same team toward the right objectives. See, this is what's important. We can draw our lessons from one of the greatest Republicans of all time, Abraham Lincoln. Abraham Lincoln recognized the purpose of the Republican Party was to free men from bondage and to hold this nation together. Abraham Lincoln, in his time, marched down, made himself uncomfortable, and ultimately gave his life to end slavery in his time. Now it is our call to march down into uncomfortable areas and be obedient to our charge to Republicans. But this time our fight isn't against slavery. This time our fight's against socialism. Socialism is not just on our doorstep. It's inside the house. And it's up to Republicans to stand up and fight and make sure that our nation and our future is safe, just like we've always done. Once again, Republicans are being called on to hold this nation together. Once again, Republicans are being called on to free men from bondage, mental, emotional, economic bondage. Once again, we're being called on. And we are here, you are here, because you are answering the call. And I want to say thank you. I'm indebted to you, and I'm excited to be your servant. Thank you so much. God bless.

0: So because I believe that the people have all the answers, and I want to listen and learn before I lead, I think I have time, what, 2-3 questions perhaps? And we can, yep, sure, yes, sir.
1: Well, we know this is a re-election season right now, and this question goes not only you, but everybody here that's running. And we're suffering right now with PFAS in our waters and in our fish.
2: Yeah.
1: And what can you do, and not only that, the rest of our elected officials here, can they do about it to combat this?
0: Yeah, so PFAS and contaminants in our air, in our water, this is something that is absolutely of vital importance. Among the things that we can do is use the resources we have more wisely and make sure that our government agencies are focusing on stewardship, not just protectionism. Working and making sure that we are abiding by common sense and science, and making sure that we're protecting our environment. Environment is very important. This is a Great Lakes state. Protecting our waters, whether it's the Great Lakes, inland waterways, or even our groundwater, that's table stakes. And so working with local businesses, local farms, to make sure that we are not jeopardizing our land and our water is going to be what we continue to do. And we're going to be taking our direction, I believe, also from locals by maintaining reasonable standards based upon science and common sense to make sure we keep folks healthy and keep our water safe.
3: Reasonable standards, I like that.
0: Yes. Any other? Yes, sir.
4: We expound upon the $450 million that came in to do your efforts to help us.
0: So, thank you. What Mr. Brown is mentioning is making good on promises. Making good on promises. I'm so sick of promises from politicians. It's one of the big reasons why I'm running. Is because there's no substitute for experience. And part of the reason why we have such a great opportunity is because you have somebody who's running for governor in me who's had the opportunity to deliver on promises as somebody who's more likely to continue to deliver for the people. When I took office in Michigan's 10th Congressional District, it was kind of an open rumor. And people were saying it, that they were talking about closing Selfridge. Selfridge was going to go the way of the base in Oscoda.
5: Congressman John James, Republican.
0: Because of the help of the best team in the country, my team in Michigan's 10th Congressional District, in the office and in D.C., and again, working with the President of the United States, President Donald J. Trump, we were able to work and get in this budget nearly $400 million for Selfridge Air National Guard Base, the surrounding area, to support this fighting President Trump came to Warren, and he promised very fast planes. Well, it took him a few years, but once he got the opportunity, within his first 100 days, President Trump announced fighter jets coming to Selfridge Air National Guard Base, in addition to our team. President Trump desperately cares about Michigan. He loves Michigan, which is the reason why President Trump endorsed me to be your next governor.
2: Woo! Yeah. Yeah.
0: Because President Trump knows that he needs a fighter to make sure that we are not only making America great again, but making Michigan great again. And a part of that is making sure that Michigan can protect its defense space, its economy, and make sure that we can continue to bring jobs, opportunity, and hope for this and the future generations as well. Thank you. How about one more? Or let's get back to your weekend. Yes, sir.
6: Data centers.
0: Yes.
6: They're coming.
0: Yes.
6: We can't stop them. We need them. We all hog up data like you know what. There are enough brownfield sites in this state that should not offend anybody, and they can be redeveloped for a good purpose, because they're coming.
0: You know what? So that's a very good question. Thank you for bringing that up, because it's on everybody's hearts and minds. We can't have any new data centers until we have a plan to protect our people. We are not afraid of the future, but we demand to be a part of it. Michigan is open for business, but we are not for sale. And this is the reason I say this is a right way to do things. Number one, is local control. Number one. Follow very closely by having a plan to not increase our electricity rates. Number three, we have to protect our water. This is a Great Lakes state. Right? Woo! Number four, we have to prevent pollution. That includes land, air, water, and noise pollution. And fifth, to your very outstanding point, sir, prioritize brown and blighted fields over productive green farmland. Gretchen Whitmer promised to fix the roads, but all she succeeded to do with Republic Act 233 is pave our productive green farmland with wind farms, solar farms, and data centers. We need to get back to what works. These brown fields are two things. It's an opportunity to do it right if the locals say that's what they want, and it's also a reminder of what happens if it's uncompetitive to do business in the state of Michigan. And as somebody who's actually grown a job, I understand how important it is to work with locals, but also to grow and diversify our economy, to do things like eliminate the property tax, do things like making sure we're taking care of our schools and our roads, and do these things, but it has to be done the right way. Again, local control. Our electricity bills can't go up. We have to protect our water, prevent pollution, and prioritize brown and blighted fields over productive green farmland. We do that, it's up to the people. Thank you so much.
5: Congressman John James, Republican from Michigan and candidate for Michigan governor, campaigning in Orion, Michigan on July 24th, joined by a number of state representatives and senators and local officials supporting him. He is up against businessman Perry Johnson in the August 4th primary, and the winner is likely to take on the frontrunner in the Democratic primary, Secretary of State of Michigan, Jocelyn Benson. U.S. Forest Service Chief Tom Schultz testified before a House Agriculture Subcommittee amid a reorganization plan for the agency that includes efforts to move the headquarters from Washington, D.C. to Salt Lake City, Utah, replace traditional regional offices with a state-based model, and consolidate research facilities. The subcommittee chair is Congressman Dan Newhouse, Republican from Washington State.
7: The committee will come to order. Good morning. Thank you for joining today's hearing entitled For the Purpose of Receiving Testimony from Chief Tom Schultz, U.S. Forest Service. After brief opening remarks, members will receive testimony from our witness today, and then the hearing will be open to questions. In consultation with the ranking member, and pursuant to Rule 11E, I want to make members of the subcommittee aware that other members of the full committee may join us this morning. So, good morning. I want to say good morning to all the members of the subcommittee on forestry and horticulture, and especially good morning to our fire chief, Tom Schultz. Mr. Schultz, or a forestry chief, excuse me. Today we will hear the expert testimony of the chief of the Forest Service, the head of a government agency tasked with the immense responsibility of carefully stewarding nearly 200 million acres of public lands located within the National Forest System. Long ago, the Organic Administration Act of 1897 established that no national forest shall be established except to improve and protect the forest within the boundaries or for the purpose of securing favorable conditions of water flows and to furnish a continuous supply of timber for the use and necessities of citizens of the United States. It is important that we comprehend just how prophetic these words were some 130 years ago. The Forest Service was not established simply to fulfill a single purpose, whether that purpose be environmental or economic. It was founded with both things in mind. And since the agency has always been multifaceted, or in other words, our national forests have always been intended for multiple use purposes. Benefits to watersheds and forests stands in one part of the country can easily impact the quality and availability of critical commodities far from the forest, which makes me even more grateful for the foresight that our nation had when the agency was founded so many years ago. However, while it is important to note that although the Forest Service has served its purpose well for over 100 years, the system continues to face significant challenges for a variety of reasons. These include overgrowth, invasive species outbreaks, underutilization of active forest management tools, frivolous litigation, growing maintenance backlogs, and decisions to take vast swaths of public lands out of both management and active production, all of which have contributed to the generational decline in the overall health of the national forest system. As a result, many regions, particularly in the West, where national forests are more prevalent, continue to face the true wildfire and forest health crises, necessitating urgent actions in response. And while we've seen some of the most destructive fire years on record over the past decade or so, this trend is continuing as 2026 is on track to be one of the most severe in recent years. So far this year, we've seen more than 3.9 million acres burn and more than 40,000 fires nationwide. Currently, firefighters are working to contain some 72 large fires in the states, including my home state of Washington. We are seeing a new fire start nearly every day to the dry weather, to lightning, and poorly managed forests. As we speak, firefighters are still working to contain a fire that started in the northern part of my district and at the end of last week, which has grown to nearly 80,000 acres. Given the increased number of fires and acres burned each year, it's clear that more needs to be done to improve forest health, reduce the threat of catastrophic wildfire on high-risk acres, and protect our most vulnerable communities. On top of that, we've seen a dramatic decline in timber harvest in the national forest system, which negatively impacts both forest and rural economic health, as well as important support for local counties and public schools. It is for these many reasons that I am thankful for the initiative shown by the administration and the Forest Service over the last year and a half to increase the scope and scale of hazardous fuels reductions across the national forest system, and efforts to expand timber harvest levels to help meet our conservation goals while supporting rural economies. While there are questions on the pending agency reorganization, I am hopeful that such structural changes will in the long run result in more locally led decision making and more efficient on-the-ground management and more management at the landscape level. Chief Schultz, you've been an indispensable component of this administration's efforts to reprioritize the founding mission of the United States Forest Service. And for that, I thank you. It's also critical that we thank those around you, especially those who are currently fighting fires across the country and at great self-risk to protect the lives and property of their fellow Americans. With that in mind, I would like to take just a moment to recognize Emily Barker, Nick Hutcherson, and Sydney Watson, three firefighters who tragically lost their lives in the Knowles Fire in Colorado just a few weeks ago on June 29th. We also recognize those who were injured in that fire and Nicholas Dale, a pilot who lost his life on July 12th in the Gold Mountain Fire in Colorado. We're forever grateful for their service and for those who made the ultimate sacrifice protecting our communities. So at this time, please join me for a moment of silence in acknowledgement of these brave firefighters.
5: Congressman Dan Newhouse, Republican from Washington State, the subcommittee chair.
7: Thank you. Our thoughts and prayers are also with the families and friends of these individuals at this difficult time. I also want to take a moment to acknowledge the fires currently raging in my own district, which have destroyed hundreds of homes in the landscape of Washington State, which is so precious to me, to many. Chief, we look forward to hearing your thoughtful insight on the important work your agency is completing and the ways that Congress can more effectively support that work, as well as any updates that you may have on the ongoing fire season. So we much appreciate your time, and thank you for being with us today. With that, I'd now like to welcome the distinguished ranking member, the lady from Oregon, Ms. Salinas, for any opening remarks that she would like to make.
8: Thank you, Chairman Newhouse, for convening us today, and thank you to Chief Schultz for joining our subcommittee. I'm eager to hear how and better understand the work and the capacity of the Forest Service and what it really needs to successfully deliver for the American people. But before we begin, I want to acknowledge the two Forest Service employees who were recently taken hostage while serving the public in California's Shasta Trinity National Forest. We are grateful for their safe return, and our thoughts remain with them, their families, and all public servants who face risks in the line of duty. Scientists predicted that 2026 would be a very difficult fire year, and as we all know, they were right. More than 3.9 million acres have already burned nationwide, and that is 900,000 more acres than the 10-year average. With these blazes, we saw the tragic loss of three firefighters on the Cottonwood Fire along the Colorado-Utah border and a Canadian helicopter pilot on the Gold Mountain Fire. Our hearts go out to their families and their crew members, including the two additional firefighters who were injured. These statistics, though, all highlight how severe the wildfire danger has become and the need to ensure our public land management agencies are working at full capacity. Unfortunately, the Trump administration has been focused on topics other than wildfire preparedness, from its disruptive and likely illegal reorganization plan and the consolidation of wildfire response under the Department of Interior, to a myopic focus on commercial timber harvest at the expense of hazardous fuels treatments, all of which are making our communities less safe. I frequently hear from Oregonians and stakeholders that this administration is causing chaos on our public lands. Current employees of the Forest Service are demoralized and confused about what their future holds. The agency has lost 16% of its staff since 2024, and I've heard that some employees do not know who to report to any longer. The agency also sent 6,500 of the remaining employees a vague letter in March that their jobs would be affected by the reorganization. But 4 months later, there are still no details, only anxiety and uncertainty for these workers and their families. It's difficult to see the chaos as anything other than intentional at this point. Despite overwhelming negative feedback from the public, employees, and former senior Forest Service officials, the administration has carried on with its plan, and we know now, despite past statements by the administration, that they did have a goal to push out our Forest Service employees. They prepared their plan behind closed doors with a goal to push out 15% of the Forest Service staff, and to no one's surprise, they hit that target. The public and Congress are now saddled with the consequences. It continues to feel like the administration is hiding critical information about the reorganization at every turn. 500 employees originally received notices that they may have to relocate, specifically employees in Washington, D.C., Milwaukee, Atlanta, and Portland. However, agency whistleblowers highlighted in a letter to the committee that this number is not consistent with the number of employees working in buildings identified for closure under the reorganization plan. Mr. Chairman, I ask unanimous consent to enter that letter into the record.
7: Without objection.
5: Congresswoman Andrea Salinas, Democrat from Oregon, Subcommittee Ranking Member.
8: This sweeping reorganization creates more questions than answers, and the fact that it's being implemented right as wildfire season is upon us alarms me. Doing so threatens the Forest Service overall, the loss of staff, and

0: should not be casualties in the Trump administration's reorganization of the Forest Service. Each is too valuable to be lost. This brings me to another action by this administration that's causing some serious concern. The attempt to consolidate wildfire management into the Wildland Fire Service under the Department of Interior. This consolidation of wildfire response would strip staff from the Forest Service to work for the new agency. But these employees not only fight wildfires at the Forest Service, they also engage in important forest management that mitigates future wildfire risk. This proposal would fracture the critical communication links between land management and fire management, and it is yet another threat to the Forest Service's efficacy. Given how much disruption the Forest Service has endured, it's no surprise that many of its key performance metrics have suffered. From 2024 to 2025, the Forest Service treated roughly 25% fewer acres for hazardous fuels, and it's on track to hit that same weak target again this year. It also published less research, issued fewer recreation permits, and completed fewer miles of trail maintenance. This is not efficiency. At some point, the fewer people on the ground to do the work means less work gets done. Chief Schultz, you have a lot of experience in forestry, and my guess is that you have probably stopped worse things from happening under this administration. At the end of the day, though, we simply can't be satisfied with avoiding the worst outcomes. We must do better. I look forward to our conversation. Thank you, Mr. Chairman, and I yield back.
1: Thank you, Ms. Salinas. Now I'd like to recognize the Chairman of the full committee, Chairman G.T. Thompson of Pennsylvania, for any opening comments that he would like to make. Mr. Chairman.
2: Well, thank you very much, Chairman Newhouse, Ranking Member Salinas. Chief, glad to see you. Great to have you here. Thank you all for holding this morning's hearing. I'd also like to begin by recognizing the courageous firefighters who recently lost their lives serving in Colorado. This tragedy is another reminder of the very real dangers our firefighters face each and every day when protecting communities and the great appreciation that we have for their service. I'd like to echo that these firefighters, their families and friends are all in our thoughts and prayers, and we're forever grateful for their service and their sacrifices. Welcome again, Chief Schultz. Thank you for being here and your continued dedication to the Forest Service. The number of wildfire starts and the overall acres burned demonstrate the severity of this fire year and the urgent work that remains before the agency and other forest managers. Confronting wildfire is a crisis, and addressing it is about restoring forest health, decreasing risk, and helping keep our communities and our firefighters safe. In addition to wildfire, we also have significant forest health needs across the national forest system, including in eastern forests that must be addressed. When it comes to wildfire, forest health, and the rural economy, all of these topics are connected and can be addressed simultaneously, increasing management activities, expanding partnerships, and encouraging a strong forest products industry will provide innumerable benefits to both the forest and the local economy alike. Chief, I appreciate the work that you, the Forest Service, and this administration have been doing over the past year and a half to improve how the agency functions and encourage urgently needed management. Over multiple farm bills, the committee has continually supported the Forest Service in these endeavors, and we are again trying to build on these prior successes by getting the new farm bill across the finish line this year. And while there's no shortage of relevant topics before us today, I'm particularly interested in hearing more about the ongoing reorganization plans to increase restoration and fuels reduction activities and efforts to increase timber outputs where we know that we can do more. I'd also welcome comment on the agency's plans for continuing important forest research activities, including for invasive species management. All of these issues are critically important to the health and sustainability of national forests across the country, including in Pennsylvania's Allegheny National Forest, which I have the privilege and the honor to represent. Chief, we look forward to your testimony and a fulsome discussion this morning. With that, thank you for being here and all of your efforts since the beginning of last year. Mr. Chairman, I yield back.

0: Congressman Glenn Thompson, Republican from Pennsylvania, chair of the full Agriculture Committee at a subcommittee hearing.
1: Mr. Thompson, now I'd like to recognize the ranking member of the full committee, Ms. Angie Craig from the great state of Minnesota, for any comments, opening comments you'd like to make. Ms. Craig.
2: Thank you so much, Mr. Chairman. I would like to add my condolences to those recent lives lost, as well our hearts and our prayers go out to the entire service, as well as their friends and family. I want to begin by thanking our courageous wildland firefighters, especially those battling the fires in Minnesota and the Boundary Waters Canoe Area Wilderness. I also want to recognize the search and rescue personnel from Minnesota, the Forest Service, and Canada, who recently evacuated the young YMCA campers from the Boundary Waters and helped get them home to their families. I'm ashamed to say that the President responded to these acts of bravery by our neighbors to the north by blaming them for the wildfires and lashing out and increasing tariffs on them. Today, I'll say what he should have said to our Canadian neighbors. Thank you. Chief Schultz, thank you for being here today. Before I go any further, I want to start by inviting you to join me in Minnesota to see firsthand the damage caused by these wildfires and meet with the communities and small businesses affected by the decisions being made here in Washington. Mr. Schultz, you are the first political appointee to serve as chief in the agency's history. This unprecedented decision coincides with some of the most radical shifts in Forest Service history. This includes DOGE cuts that forced out about 16% of the staff and a politically motivated reorganization. And the issues go deeper than staffing. The Forest Service diverted forest management funds that Congress provided through the bipartisan infrastructure law and the Inflation Reduction Act to pay for the deferred resignation program. That has been par for the course under this administration, using limited taxpayer dollars not to pay for critical, valuable work, but to handicap federal agencies for years to come. And it has had obvious consequences. The Forest Service treated 23% fewer hazardous fuels acres last year compared with 2024. Rural communities in Minnesota and across the country are understandably worried about what happens when the agency continues losing experienced employees and accomplishing less work. Earlier this year, you said that the agency does not intend to push anyone out the door, quote unquote. But internal documents show just the opposite. These reductions weren't accidental. They were the objective. Now, despite the challenges you face, USDA is seeking to completely reorganize the agency. History shows that requiring employees to uproot their families and relocate across the country leads to substantial attrition. At a time when the Forest Service is already struggling to retain experienced personnel, that is a risk this agency cannot afford. Despite all the proof to the contrary, we've also been told that the reorganization will not harm the research arm of the Forest Service. Research, mind you, that is intended to prevent and more quickly stop forest fires. But the department's budget proposal for the next fiscal year eliminates funding for Forest Service research altogether. What type of message does that send to rural communities and wildland firefighters on the front lines? It's not enough that your department is putting our public lands at risk, but you've also opened the door to proposals like state and local primacy, which would be a step towards selling them off altogether, an idea so unpopular that it was removed from the Republicans' reconciliation bill last year. Chief, when so many of your decisions undermine the Forest Service's mission, people are right to ask whether that's the intended outcome. Let me close with this. There is bipartisan support for a strong and effective Forest Service. We all want healthier forests, more hazardous fuels treated, more trails restored, more sustainable timber harvested, and safer communities. For the rural communities many of us represent, the Forest Service isn't a political weapon to be wielded when the administration changes. It's an essential partner that supports local economies like those near the Boundary Waters in Minnesota. It protects public lands and helps to keep families safe from catastrophic wildfire. That's why this agency needs to succeed. That's why we need this agency to do better. Thank you, Mr. Chairman, and I yield back.
0: Congresswoman Angie Craig, a Democrat from Minnesota, ranking member on the full Agriculture Committee at a subcommittee hearing, about to hear from the Forest Service Chief, Tom Schultz. This is C-SPAN Radio.
1: Ms. Craig, the chair would request that other members submit their opening statements for the record so the witness may begin his testimony and to ensure that there is ample time for questions. So as you've heard, our witness today is Mr. Tom Schultz, Chief of the United States Forest Service. Thank you for joining us again today, Mr. Schultz. And I do apologize for my Freudian slip of trying to introduce you as our fire chief. Just a reflection of what's happening back home. But we will now proceed to your testimony. You will have 5 minutes. The timer in front of you will count down to zero, at which point your time will have expired. So, Chief Schultz, you may begin whenever you are ready.
3: Chairman Newhouse, Ranking Member Salinas, and members of the subcommittee, thank you for inviting me here today to testify. I want to begin by recognizing that our wildland fire community has experienced a profound loss that occurred in western Colorado. An interagency helitech crew of firefighters, employees of the Forest Service, the U.S. Wildland Fire Service, were involved in a burnover incident while working on the Knowles and Gore fires. As was previously mentioned, three of them tragically died, Ms. Barker, Mr. Hutcherson, and Ms. Watson. These three dedicated public servants made the ultimate sacrifice, selflessly protecting the people and communities that we serve every day. And last week, as was mentioned, we lost a contract helicopter pilot named Nicholas Dale from Canada, who was supporting wildfire operations in Colorado. These tragedies are heartbreaking reminders that behind every engine, aircraft, and incident management team, there are people who willingly face extraordinary risks in service to others. Today, our hearts are heavy, and our thoughts are with their families and all who knew and loved them, and we won't forget their sacrifice. Despite the challenges of this fire year and the tragic losses our community has endured, wildfire preparedness and response remain at the heart of the Forest Service mission. And above all, the safety of agency employees and the public remains our top priority. We are experiencing higher than average national fire activity after a dry winter. Extensive drought and excessive heat are worsening hazardous field conditions across large parts of the West and other areas as well. The agency stands ready to meet those challenges head on and continues to focus on our priority work. We are prioritizing initial response so we can keep fires small, and we're invested in staffing, coordination, contracting, and infrastructure to meet the reality that fire season is now many times 12 months out of the year. Our baseline goal is to have 11,300 operational firefighters in place by mid-July to prepare for the peak of the fire season. This year, we reached that goal in record time earlier than any year since 2022, partly thanks to HR reforms that shaved months off our onboarding process. And more than that, we exceeded our goal by more than 500 firefighters for a total of more than 11,800 firefighters this year. As a result, we're entering the heart of the season with more operational firefighters than we've had before. In addition to our operational firefighters, we have approximately 10,000 non-fire red-carded personnel. Some have asked whether recent workforce changes have reduced our firefighting capacity, and the answer is no. Our operational firefighting workforce was exempt from the hiring freeze and deferred resignation programs. When you combine our operational firefighters and our red-carded staff and our administratively determined emergency hires, the Forest Service can mobilize more than 28,000 responders in support of the wildfire incidents. And we continue to strengthen the interagency partnerships that make our nation's wildland fire response system the strongest in the world. We're also working with the Department of Interior and Congress as directed on the administration's broader effort to consolidate the nation's wildland fire management systems. These efforts are moving forward without compromising operational readiness. This fiscal year, we have treated nearly 2.5 million acres of hazardous fuels to date and anticipate meeting our target of 3.6 million acres. We have more than 1.7 million acres treated by prescribed fire and nearly 550,000 acres more than last year at this time. These achievements reflect not only strategic investments and partnerships, but dedication and bravery of our firefighters. Wildfires do not respect man-made borders. They don't care about jurisdictional boundaries or property lines. That is why our partnerships are critical to the work that we do on the landscapes. The Forest Service is working alongside state, tribal, and local governments to manage the nation's forests more effectively. In the past 2 years, we have entered shared stewardship agreements with 7 states, 4 tribal nations, and by the end of 2026, we have 571 active good neighbor agreements across 39 states. Through collaborative work, we can responsibly manage natural resources for forest health and provide economic opportunities for prosperity to protect communities and infrastructure. Core to the shared success is prioritizing active management. 2025, we exceeded our timber target, selling 2.95 billion board feet of timber. This supports domestic mills, strengthens rural economies, and improves forest health. We're implementing our natural active forest management strategy. In 26, we have sold almost 2.2 billion board feet to date and are on our way to meeting our target of 3.2 billion board feet by the end of this fiscal year. We're also modernizing our grazing processes and expanding access to ensure grazing continues to promote healthy landscapes and resilient rural communities. Last week, we completed the highest level of reforestation in more than 25 years, reforesting almost 287,000 acres, the highest level since 1998, while improving stands on another 165,000 acres. National forests receive more than 160 million visitors annually. That is a remarkable public benefit and brings economic benefits to gateway communities. We're working to expand recreational access and improve visitor experience for the millions of Americans who enjoy their national forests. Lastly, I know that USDA reorganization remains on top of mind for many members. We are moving leadership and decision-making closer to communities and landscapes that we serve. To this end, we will be moving our headquarters to Salt Lake City this fall, transitioning from a regional structure to a state-based organizational model, establishing operational service centers, and consolidating research leadership so science is better connected to operational needs. As part of a reorganization, we're also taking a hard look at our facility footprint. The Forest Service can no longer afford our leasing costs, and that is roughly about a $3 billion deferred maintenance backlog for buildings. These decisions are about improving mission delivery, investing in safe and functional workspaces, and being responsible stewards of taxpayer dollars. In closing, Chairman Thompson, Ranking Member Craig, and members of the committee, thank you for inviting me here today. I welcome your questions.
0: Tom Schultz, U.S. Forest Service Chief, testifying before a House Agriculture Subcommittee. The chair is Dan Newhouse, Republican from Washington State.
1: Thank you, Chief Schultz, for your testimony. At this time, members will be recognized for questions in order of seniority, alternating between majority and minority members, and in order of arrival for those who joined us after the hearing convened. You'll be recognized for 5 minutes each in order to allow us to get to as many questions as possible. With that, I recognize myself for 5 minutes. Chief Schultz, Forest Service has described the pending reorganization as an effort to replace the agency's regional structure with a state office model, which you just summarized. My understanding is that instead of 9 regional offices, we will now have 15 state offices, with some serving multiple states. So my questions, could you explain the agency's position on how this restructuring will increase administrative efficiency and improve forest management? And also, could you address that some have suggested that this reorganization, specifically shifting away from the regional structure, is a new idea? Has the Forest Service considered in the past any of the structural changes that the reorganization is proposing?
3: Mr. Chairman, thank you for the question. The short answer is yes, we have considered reorganization multiple times in the past. Most recently in 2007, there's actually a study that's on the Forest Service website that kind of outlines some of the review that was done in 2007 about reorganization. Many of the things that we're looking at today are not new. The Forest Service actually started the reorganization effort thinking about things even in 2024. There's been a lot of discussion here today about what we're doing or what we're trying to do with this effort. I want to just remind everybody that when we came into this office, we had about a $750 million shortfall in funding. There was additional funding provided from IIJA and IRA back in 2021 and 22. The intent all along was never to retain all of those employees. It was one-time funding. So the Forest Service staffed up all of these employees to the tune of about 6,000 to 7,000 employees between 21 and 24. The intent was to have those folks up at that level and then over 8 more years to let them go. So if you look at our staffing levels today, where we sit at about 30,000 employees, we're similar to where we were back in 2019. We actually have a little more employees today than in 2019. So the intent with the staffing, we keep talking about all of these employees that were let go or what the intent was. The intent was to make sure we manage within the budgets that we have. But to your point, sir, reorganization preceded us coming into office. It was started by the Forest Service back in 2024, but there have been prior studies looking at this as well on the website that are available to the public. As again, a full-blown study in 2007. In terms of the state model, we looked at a lot of different options. So within USDA, we have state conservationists. We have within Department of Interior, the BLM has state directors. We looked at that model. We look at a lot of the agencies we collaborate with, and we felt that that was going to be a model that was more attentive to the needs of cooperators around the country. So you're right. We went from 9 regions. We're proposing 15 state director offices. I'll just give an example on the West Coast, for instance, since we have some members. We have a single regional forester right now that is over California, Oregon, Washington, and Alaska. Under this model, we have a state director in Alaska, in Washington, in Oregon, and in California. We think that model provides greater opportunity for communication and coordination, not only with the state, but also with counties, with tribes, with cooperators at that state-based level. We have multiple regions right now where they cross multiple states. So we have, for instance, in Montana, within Wyoming, within Idaho, we have multiple regions. So, for instance, in Wyoming, we have 2 regions there, and sometimes you have different direction that comes from different regions. And the states have been frustrated by the current model that we have. So we think it's a better way to deliver services. We think it provides greater communication with the states and other cooperators at that level. So that's what's driving that. And that office is going to be much smaller. So we're looking at probably somewhere between 8 to 10 employees at most at a state director office compared to having several hundred employees at a regional office.
1: Well, thank you for that.
3: Yes, sir.
1: I will ask further questions perhaps in a second round, but now I'll turn to my ranking member, Ms. Salinas, for her 5 minutes of questions.
0: Congressman Dan Newhouse, Republican from Washington State, yielding to Congresswoman Andrea Salinas, Democrat from Oregon.
4: Thank you, Chairman Newhouse, and thank you, Chief Schultz, for your testimony. This year's wildfire season is already demonstrating the dangerous and increasingly year-round nature of wildfire risk, threatening communities, public health, and natural resources across our country. The Department of Ag and Forest Service play a crucial role in preventing and combating wildfires. So in carrying out a sweeping reorganization of USDA and the Forest Service, it's important to look at the data and seek public input for guidance. As part of that review process, USDA sought public comment about this reorganization with the purpose of hearing from the public and your own employees about your plans. Do you know how many responses the agency received?
3: I do not know. No, ma'am.
4: Okay. Well, USDA received over 14,000 public comments about the reorganization. 27% of general comments were specifically about the Forest Service. Do you know what percentage of comments provided positive feedback and what percentage provided negative feedback?
3: No, ma'am, I don't know.
4: All right. Well, 82% expressed negative sentiment. The reorganization proposal received less than 20% positive feedback. Tribal representatives, conservation groups, and even former Forest Service staff opposed the move, and the key themes in the feedback related to safeguarding the Forest Service mission, loss of local oversight and expertise, reductions in personnel and resources, and transparency in the reorganization process. Stakeholders overwhelmingly rejected this plan, and it was folks with some expertise. Another important factor for reorganization is how it will affect staffing levels. Chief Schultz, you testified at the Senate Agriculture Committee that you did not think that staff subject to relocation would likely leave. You said, and I'm quoting from your testimony, "We do not anticipate overall that it is going to be a significant number of people." But your testimony directly contradicted by what the department said in its internal, previously confidential reorganization plan that recently became public. The reorganization plan said, and I quote, "A significant number of employees will decline geographic reassignments." These are previously undisclosed documents directly from USDA officials. Recent history and surveys back up what the USDA's own report said about this reorganization. In 2019, the relocation of the Economic Research Service and National Institutes of Food and Agriculture from Washington, D.C. to Kansas City, Missouri, resulted in about 85% of employees either quitting or retiring instead of actually relocating. The relocation of BLM headquarters in 2019 caused 87% of the affected employees to leave. And just this year, 76% of USDA employees surveyed by the American Federation of Government Employees said they would not relocate if asked. Given all this evidence, it seems clear that requiring staff to relocate results in staff leaving and the loss of critical expertise and institutional knowledge. So, Chief, you are on the record, and I want to give you an opportunity to revise your prior testimony. Do you now admit that based on recent history, survey data, and internal documentation, the reorganization plan will likely result in a significant number of employees declining geographic reassignment?
3: Ms. Salinas, I do not change my statement previously. What I would tell you is that right now we're looking at less than 500 employees that we would anticipate having to relocate across the agency. Most of those would be in the Washington office. For instance, in Oregon right now, we've talked about relocating folks from the office downtown, and we have basically told them within their current commuting area, the Oregon staff in Portland would have an opportunity to locate without having to relocate their homes, but they could drive to the locations in the future, other four. So, no, we expect less than 500 people across 30,000 employees to actually have to physically relocate. Of that 500, I don't have a good sense whether that's going to be 50% or 80%, as you alluded to some prior statistics. But overall, we have worked with employees extensively. We're currently surveying our employees about where the ones that would have to relocate, where they would like to go in terms of the job. They're having input into that process. It's been an extremely thoughtful process. It's not necessarily evident externally. We have town hall meetings every 2 weeks to work with our employees to communicate with them. We are sitting down with those employees to identify options for them in jobs. So I do not change my prior statement. I think overall we are not going to have significant losses of employees through this process. In most cases, people are going to be able to continue to work from locations where they're at. We talked about those three offices in Atlanta. We talked about Minneapolis. And we talked about Portland. And in Portland, like I just said, we think we're going to have opportunities for most, if not all, of those employees to be able to stay where they live and commute within that commuting area. So I don't change my statement.
0: U.S. Forest Service Chief Tom Schultz.
4: Look forward to that reorganization working out for the workers. And my time has expired, so I yield back.
1: Thank you, Ms. Salinas. Now I turn to our committee's chairman, Mr. Thompson, for his 5 minutes.
5: Thank you, Chairman, Ranking Member. Chief Schultz, again, great to see you. Great to be with you. Thank you for being here. Quite frankly, thank you for the reorganization effort. I have been working closely with U.S. Forest Service for 18 years in my time serving here in Congress. I have a stake in the game with the Allegheny National Forest, but my work as a member of Congress has really been looking across the country, visiting damaged areas devastated by wildfire. And I think this reorganization, I appreciate the fact you noted this started under the Biden administration 2024 with the Forest Service, but you really have implemented. And I think you've been very sensitive to employees' needs, and that is important. But what is most important is the effectiveness of the U.S. Forest Service. And I think this reorganization is good news for forest health, for the economy, particularly the rural economy, and for rural communities. Congratulations on all what you've shared, in terms of firefighting staffing, you've exceeded that goal already. The treatment of now 2.5 million, looking at 3.6 million acres. Partnerships that you are emphasizing with states and tribes and private lands. Expecting 3.2 million board feet of harvest by the end of the year. That's all great news for this country, and quite frankly, things I've advocated for 18 years. It does take change, and change isn't easy. A lot of us don't deal well with change, even when it's the most righteous and the most needed. I much appreciate the President's executive order on timber and wood products, as well as the calls for increasing harvest levels across the national forest system. Can you update us on what actions the Forest Service is taking to increasing harvesting in the national forest system?
3: Mr. Chairman, Mr. Thompson. Yes, sir. So what I will tell you is that we've done multiple things. We've adopted an active management strategy, which we've trained our employees on, which we provide clear guidance and direction. So Congress passed in the reconciliation bill direction that encourages us every year to increase over the next 10 years the volume that we're selling by 250 million feet a year, and we're on target to do that. I know sometimes that seems alarming to people. To put this in context, what this means, we have every national forest has a forest plan. If we just implement every forest plan across the country, which is what most people advocate for, implement your forest plan. If we just implement forest plans, that would be somewhere between 6.5 and 7 billion board feet a year. So what that tells you is today we're doing about half of the work in the forest plans across the country. So if we follow the direction from Congress, by the end of 10 years, we will be at full implementation of forest plans, which includes not just timber targets, but forest management is a tool to get all of this work done. So we're on target to do that. So we are doing that. We're not just focusing strictly on just timber. We're doing fields work. We're doing recreation work. We're doing all of these things that forest plans direct. Other things that we're doing, we're using tools that we haven't looked at for years. So you go back to 1944, there was a sustained yield unit law passed. We haven't done anything with that in years. We adopted a sustained yield unit in Montana that goes across six national forests, which is going to keep those wood products produced locally. We're doing 20-year agreements. We've done those basically in Nevada. We've looked at those in Oregon, where we're doing 20-year agreements not just with NGOs and part of mills that are doing work. We're also doing them with state agencies to increase the outputs that we can look at and treat more ground. You know, what's so interesting to me, we talk a lot about the work that needs to be done. We're doing a fraction of what needs to be done. And I'll bring up real quick, we talk about wildfire. You look at the Cottonwood fire, and we forecasted this was going to happen. So we burned 100,000 acres down in southern Utah. Not only did it burn homes and burn the landscape catastrophically, now we have major floods impacting those communities. We had a family that was just basically totally killed by that flood event. There are so many things happening on the landscape that happen post-fire. So the more we can do to get that work done in advance is critical for communities to protect those communities. So we're doing a lot of work, sir, and we're on target this year to meet those targets, the fuels work that we're talking about doing, the timber work that we're talking about doing, the recreation work, all of that, the grazing work, all ties into managing for healthy forests.
5: Well, thank you for those efforts, and I know that those will continue as you work years for future years here of increasing that harvest and also preemptively trying to prevent those wildfires and the impact on soils where it destabilizes the soil and then a rain comes and a lot of that winds up in great streams. So thank you so much, Chief. Mr. Chairman, I yield back.
1: Thank you, Mr. Chairman. Now we'll turn to ranking member of the full committee, Ms. Craig, for her questions.
0: It was Congressman Glenn Thompson, Republican from Pennsylvania, questioning U.S. Forest Service Chief Tom Schultz, and now the Democratic ranking member of the full committee, Angie Craig of Minnesota.
2: Mr. Schultz, I'd like to begin with something near and dear to the hearts of all Minnesotans. Last week, the Forest Service announced it was closing the entire 1.1 million acre Boundary Waters Canoe Area Wilderness due to wildfires burning and dry conditions on the ground. Does the fact that Minnesota lost over 100 Forest Service staff since the start of this administration have anything to do with the wilderness area's closure?
3: Mr. Chairman, Ms. Craig, no, it does not.
2: No, I mean, that's strange because the last time this happened in 2021, the closure followed an extremely dry summer, D4 drought levels, and a month of the highest wildfire activity designation, preparedness level 5. Firefighters were tired and resources were stretched as thin as they get. When the Boundary Waters closed this time, we were at preparedness level 4, and as far as I can tell, the difference is that the Forest Service has lost more than 6,000 staff since 2024, including more than 100 employees in Minnesota. And the incident commander for the wildfires was recently quoted as saying, quote, we only have so many resources to go around, end quote. That would certainly suggest that the lack of staffing was at least related to the closure. Turning now to the Forest Service reorganization, I'd like to read from the spending bill for this year that funds the Forest Service. This was a law passed by Republican majorities in both chambers and signed by President Trump. Quote, none of the funds made available in this act, in this and prior fiscal years, may be reprogrammed without the advance notification and approval of the House and Senate Committees on Appropriations in accordance with the reprogramming procedures contained in the explanatory statement. Put simply, you need congressional approval to implement this reorganization. Chief, do you agree that you need congressional approval to implement this reorganization?
3: Mr. Chairman, Ms. Craig, no, we do not believe that. We've gotten direction from OGC at USDA that we can move forward without congressional approval. We do believe we have to notify Congress, which we have done that through this process.
2: Well, I appreciate that you have on the advice of your lawyers, and I understand there's ongoing litigation on the topic, but the letter of the law seems clear enough to me. And I'm going to be watching the outcome, obviously, of that litigation very closely because I don't take the flaunting of congressional intent lightly. Let me read from the explanatory statement of the funding law governing the U.S. Forest Service for you. A reprogramming shall also consist of any significant departure from the program described in the agency's budget justifications. This includes all proposed reorganizations or other workforce actions detailed below, which affect a total of 10 staff members or 10% of the staffing of an affected program or office, whichever is less, even without a change in funding. So, again, you've sent reorganization notices to employees, including around 500 people who've been told to pack up and move to a different city out west. Before you started this reorganization, did you receive the approval of the appropriations committees to do so as required by law?
3: Mr. Chairman, Ms. Craig, we did not receive approval because we did not think it was required by law.
2: Well, I look forward to the courts opining on that. I look forward to the results of your reorganization, and I have serious concerns that this administration knows what the hell it's doing in running this agency. The brain drain and the lack of focus on research in our country is extraordinarily dangerous, and it is literally costing lives. So, Mr. Schultz, I appreciate you being here today. But I also believe that this administration, USDA, and your agency are screwing this up in a very big way, and the consequences for our communities are disastrous. Thank you, Mr. Chair, and I yield back.
0: Congresswoman Angie Craig, Democrat from Minnesota, ranking member of the full Agriculture Committee at a subcommittee hearing with the Forest Service Chief, Tom Schultz.
1: Craig, now I'll turn to gentleman from California, Mr. Valadeo, for his 3 minutes of, five minutes of questions.
6: I appreciate the extra 2 minutes, Mr. Chairman. Chief Schultz, thank you for being here today in front of the subcommittee. Appreciate your time. Is the Forest Service prioritizing aggressive initial attacks when a fire, even small, could threaten nearby communities, watersheds, or downwind agriculture areas? Further, how does the agency decide when to fully suppress a fire and when to passively contain it?
3: Mr. Chairman, Mr. Valdeo, so the first question is, do we initiate aggressive initial attack? Yes, we do. We know that keeping fires small protects firefighters, protects communities, and also saves funding. In terms of, every fire has a full suppression strategy, every fire that we look at. Some of those use direct attack methods, and some use indirect attack methods. It's based on weather conditions. It's based on topography. We look at the safety of the firefighters. We look at the communities impacted. So all of those go into those tactical decisions that are being made, but I will assure you that every fire has a full suppression strategy.
6: When it comes to wildfire management, what new technologies are you most excited about, and how are they helping the Forest Service detect fires sooner, manage forests more effectively, and protect firefighters? and how will you ensure these tools are widely available in California and other high-risk areas?
3: Mr. Chairman, Mr. Valadao, what's really exciting is a lot of the new technologies you mentioned, but the camera technologies that exist. A lot of that technology actually came out of California. University of California, Santa Barbara designed some of this, which has also been made commercialized, but we have many cameras now across California that are not just on Forest Service sites, but on private sites, state-owned sites, that information goes in the public domain. So when a smoke is detected, that information goes immediately to dispatch, which enables us, the Forest Service, or other firefighting agencies to dispatch crews to those sites. So that is a very unique technology. There's also satellite technologies available to identify where smoke is coming from. So whether it's satellites, whether it's LIDAR information that's being used, or whether it's cameras, there's a lot of information that's enabled us to detect fires sooner and then dispatch crews quicker to protect communities and put fires out.
6: Thank you. Given the effects of wildfire smoke on downwind farming communities and outdoor workers, how can the Forest Service best coordinate with growers, counties, and local air districts when setting forest management and wildfire response priorities?
3: Mr. Chairman, Mr. Valadao, I think the biggest thing, as you talked about, is the coordination that's required. In many cases, we have smoke coordination centers in different states that work not only with state agencies but also with counties and local officials. So I think the biggest thing is whether it's prescribed fire, letting folks know what we're planning to do and when that is, so they might be, you know, aware of that. The other issue is we have a system called PODS, which looks at areas that we can basically operational delineation lines that we can put on the maps that we can see where we need to protect communities, and we share that information with cooperators, including farmers and ranchers, so they can see those areas as well in terms of where we want to stop fire and protect those communities, including those private lands that you're mentioning.
6: All right, thank you. And when a wildfire is finally contained, the work is far from over, obviously, and there is often a limited window to begin the recovery. What does the Forest Service do to speed up appropriate salvage, logging, tree removal, and reforestation after the wildfire? And what changes can help from Congress would allow this work to begin sooner?
3: Mr. Chairman, Mr. Valadao, there's a lot of stuff worked into that question. So post-fire recovery is one of the biggest things we have to focus on. So we have different funding sources. So immediately after a fire, we have bare funding, and that's funding that's suppression to actually put things back into place, whether it's seeding, whether it's fixing roads, bridges, immediately at our direct effect of the fire. Then we have other funding we can pursue to protect broader infrastructure issues. It could be fencing and other things. When it comes to post-fire recovery, the salvage, it depends on where it's at, what infrastructure is there. But we have, in some cases, last year I have an example in the Colville Forest. We had a fire in September. We had the environmental assessment completed within 2 weeks. The salvage operation was completed within 3 months of the fire. So there's opportunities to move forward with categorical exclusions and things that we can do to expedite this. The other piece is also looking at, we also have to get trees planted in many parts of the landscape. In California, for instance, you can look at many of those big fires. You know, we talk about a big fire being 100,000 acres. That's a small fire in California, unfortunately. We've had 2 million acre fires in California in the last 6 years. Caldor fire was 235,000 acres. When you look at what needs to be done for removing the dead trees, you know, dealing with the vegetation and brush that's come up, planting new trees, there is significant work on the landscape. Reforestation needs to happen as well. So all of that is the work that we need to do to recover the forest post-fire.
6: Thank you. My time's expired, so I yield back to the very senior chairman of the committee.
0: Congressman David Valadao, Republican from California, questioning U.S. Forest Service Chief Tom Schultz.
1: Thank you, Mr. Valadao. Turn now to the gentleman from New Mexico, Mr. Vasquez, for his 5 minutes of questions.
7: Thank you, Mr. Chairman. Chief Schultz, thank you for being here with us today. It's great to meet you. Mr. Schultz, as you know, the creation of the Forest Service dates back to the 1900s as our nation was experiencing an industrial boom fueled by intense resource extraction and timber harvesting across the West. Republican President Teddy Roosevelt understood that there needed to be a check on the influence of wealthy timber companies and railroad tycoons who saw the forest only as a commodity, not as an ecosystem, prioritizing short-term financial gain over the long-term health of our forests. The agency was founded then to balance conservation, recreation, timber production, resource extraction, grazing, watershed management, wildlife habitat, and sustainable timber stocks, so that these lands would endure and be productive for future generations. Chief Schultz, do you believe that you follow these guiding principles of folks like Teddy Roosevelt and Gifford Pinchot?
3: Mr. Chairman, Mr. Vasquez, yes, I do believe we follow those principles.
7: Well, that's great, because today I feel like we're traveling back in time, and we're facing some of the exact same issues and the exact dilemma that these great leaders once faced. In New Mexico, we pride ourselves on finding a balance between extraction and conservation, because we know with good conservation and management, we can do both. Our public lands define us as a people in New Mexico and as a state. But unfortunately, we're being hampered. In that mission, we've lost now 372 U.S. Forest Service employees in New Mexico that have been either fired or forced into retirement. Wildfire season here is now year-round, and we've seen the most devastating fires over the last several years add great damage to our homes, ranches, watersheds, and rural communities. Last year alone, more than 180,000 acres burned across New Mexico, including in the Trout and Buck fires, and I was there visiting just last week. Families lost homes, ranchers lost grazing land, and fencing worth thousands and thousands of dollars. Communities were displaced and left facing years of recovery. In New Mexico, catastrophic wildfires are our major disasters. Yet as we desperately need the resources to prepare for fire and mitigate its impacts, the Forest Service is carrying out the largest reorganization in its history while cutting staff across the nation. Now, I personally met with laid-off fire trail crews in my district in the Gila National Forest, where the folks who clear the way for fire lines in our wilderness areas, in the most remote areas of the Gila, were given pink slips right before fire season. Chief, the Forest Service does not need a chaotic Doge-style overhaul, and we've seen how that's worked in other agencies. I think what we need is for you to stand up for its mission, to support the public servants who work across our country, and to allocate the resources where they're desperately needed. So, Chief Schultz, let me ask you, how do you justify cutting over 500 USDA jobs, 300-plus Forest Service jobs in New Mexico during one of the most drought-stricken summers after some of our largest wildfires?
3: Mr. Vasquez, what I will tell you is that when you look at the firefighting resources we have today, as I mentioned in my statement, we actually have more firefighters today than we've had in the recent past. So we have 11,800 firefighters, which we've exceeded our target for this year. When it comes to other employees, I try to go through this again. We came into this cycle, and at the end of 24, early 25, there was a $750 million budget shortfall. The Forest Service does not have the funding to maintain the staffing levels that it had in 2024. The agency brought on close to 7,000 new employees over about a four-year period. The intent was never to keep those employees long-term. The intent was always to let those folks go. So what we're trying to do is address the shortfall in funding. And you're right, there have been instances where it's not been equal in terms of how we've done this. But the intent is through this reorganization to push more resources from desks to the forest and the districts to get that work done.
7: Thank you, Chief. Well, I couldn't agree more. And those were folks that were in the forest. And in our case, as we talk about allocating resources, if they're limited, certainly you should ask Congress for more money to make sure that those trail crews can get into those wilderness areas to cut those vital pathways to cut fire lines in our wilderness areas, which are very remote and hard to get to, especially in places like the Gila. Now, you're planning to relocate your entire D.C. headquarters to Salt Lake City. And, Chief, I want you to be honest with me and with this committee. How would you describe the morale of your employees at headquarters right now?
3: Mr. Chairman, Mr. Vasquez, I think the morale at headquarters varies. So we have approximately 750 people assigned to the Washington office. Half of those folks already work in the field. So half of those 750 already work across the West and elsewhere. Of the folks in D.C., the roughly 350, we're anticipating right now probably less than 100 of them are going to have to relocate.
7: Thank you, Chief.
3: So those folks have to relocate. They're going to have more stress than those that aren't going to have to relocate.
7: Thank you, Chief. Well, my time is expiring, and I just want to, again, encourage you to look at your greatest resource, your employees, as the greatest resource, and truly believe in the mission in the Forest Service and follow after the footsteps of Gifford Pinchot and Teddy Roosevelt. Thank you, Chairman. I yield back.
0: Congressman Gabe Vasquez, Democrat from New Mexico, questioning witness Tom Schultz, U.S. Forest Service Chief.
1: The gentleman from New Mexico. Now we turn to the gentleman from California, Mr. Costa, for his 5 minutes of questions.
8: Thank you very much, Mr. Chairman, for holding, I think, this important subcommittee hearing.
0: Democrat Jim Costa.
8: Oversight that I think is so critical for us around the country and our ranking members and for your approach in and input, because I think we share a lot of similar concerns. And it's always good to see the chairman. I've made no secret of my frustration with this reorganization plan going back to last year. I mean, I still am trying to find the campaign efforts by the president when he was running that, boy, his first priority was going to be to reorganize the Department of Agriculture. And the presentation, the justification, the public input, the regional efforts, I think have all been lacking. Let me get to the heart of today's discussion. The president's budget eliminates funding for forest and rangeland research and collaborative forest landscape restoration program, while more than quadrupling the funding for the forest products area. Would you concur, Chief Schultz, with the statement that we no longer have a fire season, but it's a fire year throughout so much of our country, certainly including western states?
3: Mr. Chairman, Mr. Cost, I would agree with that, that the fire season extends beyond just what we think of a traditional season. And it's across the country. It's not just in the
8: West.
3: No,
8: I know. I said western states and throughout the country. So, therefore, aren't we robbing Peter to pay Paul approach, cutting research and prevention policy, only to pay for more wildfire suppression down the road?
3: So, Mr. Chairman, Mr. Costa, you talked about the president's budget, which is true, that research is zeroed out in the budget.
8: Well, how will these cuts affect future suppression costs?
3: What we would anticipate is research would not be done necessarily by the federal entities, by others.
8: Would you provide an analysis to the subcommittee here and the full committee?
3: Mr. Chairman, Mr. Costa, I'm not sure I understood that question.
8: You're going to skip the question?
3: No, I didn't understand the question.
8: Would you commit to coordinating that analysis of these impacts of these cuts and provide the results to the committee?
3: Mr. Chairman, Mr. Costa, right now we're looking at the House mark that has been provided by House Interior Appropriations, and we don't see those cuts reflected in the House mark right now.
8: Well, I mean, you either will look at the impacts or you won't. I mean, I think it's a pretty clear question.
3: So we have not done an analysis, so I have nothing to share with you right now, sir.
8: Will you commit to the subcommittee that you will look for such an analysis?
3: Mr. Chairman, Mr. Costa, should there be those reductions take place, we will look at that impact.
8: Those reductions are going to take place, Chief. The agency's expanded timber in certain areas, regions, I think makes sense. I support that. But the funding cuts that are involved in your reorganization plan, 20 out of 57 offices being closed. Let me give you a take on California, because I guess we're your favorite target, and not in a good way. Six offices being closed. They are Anderson, Fresno, Chico, Fort Bragg, Mount Shasta, Hat Creek. Research that I think is cutting into the muscle all the way to the bone in terms of the necessary research that's taking place. Let me go further to implement or the impacts to California that I find very troubling, not only to the closure of those offices, but let me tell you, in California, the net changes, Forest Service, 515 reduction, 9%. National Park Service, 183 employees, 9% cutback. Geological Survey, 220, 24% cutback. Bureau of Land Management, 139 cuts, 17% cut. U.S. Fish and Wildlife, 130, 17% cut. It goes on. Bureau of Reclamation, Indian Affairs, Bureau of Safety and Environmental Enforcement. Let me tell you the impacts to our national forest, our parks, our wildlife, and our refuge rainlands. They are a source of drinking water for millions, habitat for fish and wildlife, grazing lands for ranchers, economic lifeblood of rural communities. You know that. I don't have to tell you. Let me, furthermore, 18% fewer hydrologists, 22% fewer soil scientists, 33% fewer ecologists, 57% fewer entomologists, 60% fewer plant pathologists, all in California, monitoring water and snow and avalanche for drought. We've had a 19% cut, 19%. Sensitive weather and snowpack measurements that are key to managing our water supply, further cutbacks. It makes no sense. Lists me doubtful on this reorganization plan, because I don't think you're taking into the accounts the important role and the job that is being done by these people who've dedicated their lives in many instances. My time's expired, but Mr. Chairman, I want to continue this conversation because out west and in California, we're not happy campers.
1: Thank you, Mr. Costa.
0: Congressman Jim Costa, Democrat from California, a House Agriculture Subcommittee hearing with Tom Scholz, U.S. Forest Service Chief, testifying.
1: Now I'll turn to the lady from Hawaii, Mr. Kuda, for 5 minutes.
9: Thank you, Mr. Chair. Good morning, Mr. Scholz. The Institute of Pacific Island Forestry, or IPIF, is the Forest Service's premier research center for tropical forests, invasive species, wildlife resilience, and ecosystem health across Hawaii and the U.S. Pacific territories. IPIF is also one of the 57 of 77 research facilities that your department is proposing to close. Now, USDA claims that these planned closures are intended to move federal resources closer to the communities you serve. So I'm very confused why you would propose closing this facility in Hilo that studies the trees that are literally in their backyard, like across the parking lot from their labs. I know this because I visited the facility in May just recently and saw firsthand the unique instruments and tools that IPIF uses to conduct invasive species and wildlife resilience research that are critical to our state and the Pacific territories. We've been told the proposal to close IPIF is strictly a business decision. If this is a truly business decision, the math just does not add up. The Forest Service holds a $1 lease on this facility through 2067, making it one of the least expensive research stations in your portfolio, especially in a high-value real estate market like Hawaii. Mr. Scholz, is IPIF still being considered for closure? And if so, what other factors other than cost are you considering in your assessments?
3: Mr. Chairman, Mr. Kuda, so we are still evaluating the sites. So we talked about 20 sites to be retained. There were 57 sites that we're still evaluating. This site is still being evaluated. The information I have doesn't suggest a $1 lease. It's much more than that. We're looking at probably closer to $167,000.
9: That is your utility costs. I know this. And
3: right.
9: There is a $2 million deferred maintenance as a result of USDA not keeping up with the maintenance, but the replacement cost
3: $3 million.
9: For the facility is $17 million.
3: Right. So the point being is this discussion has created a dialogue with other folks that use the facility. We have about 15 Forest Service employees in that entire facility of about 80 people. So we're looking at whether it's other partners helping facilitate rents, whether it's the Fish and Wildlife Service. There are other state agencies. There's other federal agencies that are there. But this whole dialogue has created a way to look at how we can fund that site differently.
9: Well,
3: so we have not made any determination to close that yet. It's on the list for evaluation. And part of that evaluation process across the country is to talk with partners about how we can meet the costs that are there, whether it's deferred maintenance.
9: Okay, Mr. Scholz, I have a limited amount of time.
3: Yes,
9: so I just want to be clear, it is still being evaluated, because I will say that when you rolled out this plan, these facilities weren't labeled as being evaluated. They were labeled as being closed. This is highly disruptive to both the morale and the functioning of being able to get research dollars and research going in an extremely important facility. This facility takes care of critical research for things like wildfire resilience, invasive species management, 2 million plus acres. And I know that doesn't seem like a lot, but we live on islands in the middle of an ocean. 2 million plus acres in Hawaii, in American Samoa, in Guam, in CNMI. This is the region that we take care of here. And by the way, even to move facilities like was suggested in the initial report, we live on islands. You can't drive. To even consider the cost of operating research facilities outside of IFIF would require you to get on a plane even from another island where potentially, but we're limited in lab space too, potentially you might be residing. Try and do this, Mr. Scholz. What I would ask you, as you're evaluating these metrics, I'd like, first of all, some certainty of time, because we have valuable research being taken place in this facility, and every day of uncertainty means we potentially lose valuable researchers at this institution. But secondly, come fly to Hawaii. Do what I do every single week. From here, fly to Hawaii, get on a plane, and see how long it actually takes. By the way, you probably can't fly direct to Hilo. You have to fly to Oahu and then to Hilo. Fly and see how far it actually takes to get to Hawaii. And then fly between the islands and then jump on another plane and get to Guam and CNMI and American Samoa. And then you'll see when you're talking about bringing resources closer to the community, you'll see you're sitting on one of the most inexpensive, most valuable, prized, highly intensive for research institute that we have in the Pacific that you have are now currently evaluating for closure. So I welcome you to Hawaii and I look forward to you getting on the plane like I do every single week, getting to Hawaii and seeing the important work that's being done right in the middle of the Pacific. Thank you, Mr. Chair. I yield back.
0: Congresswoman Jill Takuda, Democrat from Hawaii, questioning U.S. Forest Service Chief Tom Schultz.
1: Mr. Takuda, I hope that invitation extends to all of us.
0: Subcommittee Chair Dan Newhouse, Republican from Washington State.
1: From Indiana, Mr. Baird, recognized for 5 minutes of questions.
10: Thank you, Mr. Chairman and Ranking Member, and appreciate the witness being here today and the opportunity to talk about the forests and forest management. But, you know, much like agriculture,

0: depends on having reliable domestic markets. And when local mills close, forest management becomes more difficult because there's nowhere to go with the lower value of material and the material that we are producing. So beyond simplicity, increasing timber sales, what is the Forest Service doing to strengthen domestic markets for forest products so that we can have an active forest management program that becomes economically sustainable? Mr. Shaw.
1: Mr. Chairman, Mr. Baird, I think it's a great question. Thank you. So just to put this in perspective, the Forest Service provides less than about 6% of all of the logs that are used in this country on an annual basis. So most of the lumber that is produced in this country comes from private lands. Let's be straight about that. So the work that the Forest Service does in many cases supports local landowners. We have different grants that we offer. We have wood innovation grants. We issued this past year close to $100 million in grants to private organizations that enable them to either expand or invest in infrastructure to create that. When it comes to markets, there was recently a meeting in the last 2 months in Madison, Wisconsin called Markets Matter, hosted by the U.S. Endowment. The Forest Service worked alongside the Endowment to host this meeting. It was about a three-day meeting. The intent was to create a roadmap for how to go forward to increase markets across the country. As we talk about this, this issue is not unique to any one part of the country. It's in the South. It's in the West. It's in the Midwest. It's in the Northeast. There is a lack of markets. When I talk about the biggest threat to forests in the profession of forestry, it's a lack of markets. If landowners don't have markets for their products, they will convert their lands to some other use. So we're working closely with a variety of entities to look at how we can expand markets, and there's a roadmap that's coming forward from the U.S. Endowment that'll most likely be discussed probably before a committee like this at some point about what can be done from a policy perspective, what can be done from an investment and infrastructure perspective, and then from a research perspective. So those are all areas. There was a three-day summit on this. Forest Service participated in that, but we do have programs where we offer grant money to and make those types of investments. You're right. There's a role for the forest to produce and create certainty for investment off the national forest. But again, most of the production in this country comes from private lands.
0: I understand that forest land. You know, last time I had an inventory out of Indiana, the forests were producing more than we were harvesting. So we had a net positive gain of board footage of timber. But my next question deals with something I'm kind of interested in. The Farm Bill, GT, we put in a demonstration plot for biochar, and I'm really interested in biochar. When you think about the progress in Illinois, for example, and how much we had the black soil, which everybody recognizes is very productive, and a lot of that had to do with because it was in forest land for long periods of time. So my question is, how is the Forest Service evaluating opportunities to turn hazardous fuels and low-waste woody material and biomass into marketable products like biochar? Just give your impression of that.
1: You bet. Mr. Chairman, Mr. Baird, so there are opportunities. There are certain producers already producing biochar across country. It's a soil amendment, as you talked about, that can be used in farmlands, mostly that can be used a little bit on forest land. You can use crop residues. You can use forestry residues to produce that product. It's something that we are definitely interested in doing that and helping facilitate that. We have numerous areas across the country on both state, private, and federal lands where we don't have outlets for pulpwood and low-value material. We see that as an opportunity to convert that material to biochar as an opportunity. So I think the encouragement that you were providing through those opportunities in the Farm Bill, I think, will play out. But there are current commercial producers of biochar today, and we think that's a relevant product.
0: It's just expensive, but it's a good way to add carbon to the soil and improve all the soil health and so on.
1: That's
0: so
1: right. Yes,
0: I really appreciate us having that. I appreciate your comments. And, Mr. Chairman, I yield back.
2: Congressman Jim Baird, Republican from Indiana, questioning Tom Schultz, the U.S. Forest Service Chief.
3: Mr. Baird. Now I'll turn to the gentleman from California, Mr. Carbajal, for 5 minutes.
4: Thank you, Mr. Chair. Chief Schultz, welcome. I have the privilege of representing California's Central Coast, one of the most beautiful places in our country, truly paradise on earth.

0: I hope you've had an opportunity to visit. And the Los Padres National Forest is one of the crown jewels of our region. The Los Padres National Forest supports recreation, tourism, and our local communities. Yet my constituents continue to raise concerns about deteriorating roads, trails, recreation facilities, and employee housing. The administration's fiscal year 2027 budget proposes significant reductions to the very accounts that maintain this infrastructure. How does the Forest Service expect to reduce its deferred maintenance backlog while requesting less funding for the facilities and recreation accounts that address it?
1: Mr. Chairman, Ms. Carbajal, first of all, I think your points are well taken. What we are looking at is the American Great Outdoors Act is providing funding for roads and trails and others. That is in the President's budget of supporting that project. So that funding would provide approximately $300 million a year for 5 years to the Forest Service. So we see that money being supplemental to other work that we're doing to address some of the infrastructure needs that you're talking about. The other piece I want to just mention real quickly, too, some of the deterioration over the last year was due to lack of hiring seasonal employees. So in fiscal year 25, we did not hire seasonal employees. That decision actually predated this administration coming in, began because of the budget shortfalls. This year, we did hire seasonal employees. We advertised for 2,000 seasonals. I think we currently have about 1,600. So those seasonal employees do a lot of that field work that you're talking about. So we see American Great Outdoors Act being an opportunity to provide additional funding for that infrastructure work. And then the seasonal employees, we think, can help facilitate getting that work done as well.
0: Thank you. Mr. Schultz, I recently met with employees at the Los Padres National Forest who have told me that more than half of the Forest Service housing units in this area are uninhabitable, while employees have remained on housing waiting lists for years. How widespread is the employee housing problem across the Forest Service, and what is the agency doing to address it? And, of course, especially in my district.
1: Yes, sir. Mr. and Mr. Carbajal, I would say the employee housing is not unique to your district. It's an issue across the country. In many areas where national forests are, those are high cost of living areas. So employee housing is challenged. We don't always have employee housing available. We do have cost of living adjustments that are very basically by region of the country. We also have some other allowances that we can provide to employees where it's hard to hire folks at. So those are some of the things there. Some of the other opportunities we look at in the Farm Bill in 2018, there are provisions for the Forest Service to look at administrative sites, and those sites can be developed for employee housing as well as housing for the public for affordable housing. So there's proposals that we're going to be seeking here in the next 6 months to look at some of the existing administrative sites and Forest Service lands to develop affordable housing both for employees and members of the public in some of these high cost of living resort areas.
0: Thank you. As I mentioned, I recently heard from employees at the Los Padres National Forest, and they have also reported that some Forest Service facilities lack backup generators during public safety power shutoffs, resulting in communication outages. Has the Forest Service assessed whether critical facilities in high fire risk areas have adequate backup power, and what resources are available to address those needs?
1: Mr. Chairman, Mr. Carbajal, so we did reach out to Los Padres. So we've got some specific information. The communication center, the dispatch center, actually does have backup power and supports continuous operations during any potential outages. We don't have generators at all of our facilities, but in that specific area, the dispatch area, we do have backup power should there be an outage.
0: Thank you. I'll go back and chat with them and see where maybe the disconnect is on the rest of the facilities. Chief Schultz, communities across California's Central Coast face increasingly wildfire risk and depend on programs like the Community Wildfire Defense Grant Program to reduce hazards before disasters occur. Congress provided $1 billion for this program through the bipartisan infrastructure law, but there has not been a new grant announcement this fiscal year. Can you update us as to the status of these funds, appropriated funds, explain the reason for the delay, and confirm that they will be awarded to communities before the statutory deadline expires?
1: I'm sure, Mr. Carbajal, I don't have an update on that, so we'll have to get back to you with that information, sir.
0: Thank you.
1: Yes, sir.
0: Mr. Chair, I'm out of time. I yield back.
2: Congressman Salud Kalpar-Hall, Democrat from California, questioning Tom Schultz, U.S. Forest Service Chief, at an agriculture subcommittee hearing on C-SPAN Radio.
3: Kalpar-Hall, now we'll begin a second round of questions for those members that would like to further engage in conversation with the chief. I'll start.
2: Dan Newhouse, Republican from Washington State.
3: Mr. Schultz, the House passed, I'm sure you're aware, in the Farm Bill, there's language contained in that to fully provide for a full fix of the cottonwood issue. The Forest Service under both Republican and Democrat administrations have said that they support a fix because additional consultation is not necessary. Without a permanent fix, the agency would have to rewrite, I believe, more than 100 different forest plans, which would take years and funding and staff hours to accomplish with no actual benefits. So, Chief Schultz, could I ask you what your views are on this cottonwood issue, and do you support a permanent legislative fix to address the challenges created by the court ruling?
1: Mr. Chairman, the short answer is yes, we definitely support the fix. This issue goes back to 2016. There was litigation out of Montana. The Cottonwood Center sued over forest plans where there were some changes in information. We have never viewed forest plans as decision plans. The work that is done subject to a forest plan, those projects have decisions. So that there's actually split district court decisions on those types of issues. So we have been supportive. In addition to the Farm Bill, there's also provisions in Fix Our Forest Act to address the cottonwood decision as well, which has passed out of the House. So we do think that is something that is needed. Just to put the litigation issue in perspective, we currently have about 300 million board feet right now currently enjoined. About 90% of that's in Region 1. Overall, we have about 1.3 billion board feet that is subject to some form of litigation. What's really interesting is when you look at that, those issues, you would think maybe that Region 5 or California would be highly litigious. What we have seen, the impact of wildfire has been so devastating to California that there is actually very little litigation in California over the projects that we do. The community actually is encouraging us to do more work on the ground to protect them, to clean up the forest, provide for forest health, and protect communities. A lot of the litigation right now, preponderance of it is Region 1, which tends to be Montana, North Idaho.
3: Interesting. Wow.
1: Yes, sir.
3: Well, very good. Appreciate that response. You also mentioned this is something very important throughout the West. You mentioned in your testimony that grazing is a central component of the agency's multi-use mission and that you are working to ensure that it continues to support both the landscape and the communities nearby. Could you elaborate on how the Forest Service is utilizing grazing as a wildfire risk reduction tool on our forest system lands? And do you believe that there are further opportunities for more grazing to help reduce the risk of wildfire throughout the national forest system?
1: Yes, sir, Mr. Chairman. Currently, grazing is the most permitted use across the national forest. About 40% of the national forest and grasslands are permitted for grazing, more than any other use that we have. What grazing does is it provides an opportunity to have management of that landscape, but what it does is it reduces fine fuels. If we don't graze the land, whether it's through wildlife or cattle, you're going to have issues with increased fuel production just through the growing of grass. So we see that being an opportunity. So targeted grazing is something that can be used in some instances, certain times of year when you bring cattle on to specifically target reduction of those fine fuels. Overall, what we're looking at doing, and the Secretary's been very bold on these issues, there's a plan that she's got, a beef plan that's out there, but one of the things we're looking at is looking at vacant allotments, so allotments that historically have gone unused and the Forest Service has not made those available, so we're looking at what allotments can be made available to permittees to graze those allotments. We're also looking at AUM numbers across the landscape where they've been reduced, where in many cases we have permitted use that is above where the actual use is occurring. So we're trying to look at those differences, what caused those changes, and then where we can increase in a sustainable way appropriate use of the landscape for grazing. We're looking to do that.
3: Good. Thank you very much. Appreciate that. I'll turn to Ms. Salinas for her second round of questions.
2: Congressman Dan Newhouse, Republican from Washington State, chair of the Agricultural Subcommittee on Forestry, Turning to Congresswoman Andrea Salinas, Democrat from Oregon.
4: For this follow-up opportunity, Mr. Chairman. Chief Schultz, this reorganization will cost taxpayers money. Under the first Trump administration, taxpayers paid an estimated $28 million to cover the cost of the 2019 reorganization of the Bureau of Land Management. And after that move failed, the Biden administration was forced to bring many positions back to D.C. How much is the Trump administration requesting from the taxpayers for the overall reorganization of USDA?
1: Mr. Chairman, Ms. Salinas, we have no specific line item that we're asking for to facilitate the reorganization.
4: Okay. As I understand it, your budget calls for $55 million for reorganization, while at the same time you're slashing Forest Service research down to zero. I think what I'm getting at, though, really is, you know, you told us you were in a budget deficit and you were trying to do more with less. Why don't you try to do more with more? Why is the administration not asking for the amount that it actually needs to help us with the land management that I think we're all asking for and prevent these wildfires in the first place?
1: Right. Mr. Chairman, Ms. Salinas, I think what we're looking at overall is how do we run government in a way that provides the services to the public, the American public that they want, in a way that we can sustainably manage that long term with the appropriate amount of funding. I think there's always going to be debates about how much funding is necessary. One of the things we're trying to look at, it's not just the dollars and cents, it's also looking at the processes that we have. So a big part of what we're looking at is the deregulatory environment. The Forest Service has created 3,600 directives. That's above the statutes, that's above regulations that have been either promulgated by Congress or adopted by the agency. So we think that by reducing a lot of the red tape that we have created internally will actually make things cheaper and easier to get done long term. So it's not always a fact that we need more money. In many cases, it's the regulatory processes that we've put in place for whatever purpose that we've done that we think we can reduce that and reduce the funding that's needed. So that's part of what's driving what we're doing as well. But in terms of necessary funding to run the agency, we are proceeding with the reorganization. We think it's going to save money long term. And I'll just give a real quick example. The Yates Building, which is the building that we occupy here in D.C., that lease on an annual basis, we spend close to $9.5 million a year for that building. And part of that is the security for that building. The Forest Service occupies probably about 30 to 40% of that building at most. We anticipate moving into one floor, so the Forest Service cost in that building will be reduced by about 75%, down to less than $2 million a year. So when we look at that overall cost structure, just the Yates Building alone will save us $6 million a year. So over 10 years, that's $60 million. And then we look at the other leases that we've got, whether it's the lease in Portland or Milwaukee or Atlanta. Those are high expensive buildings. We know we've never had enough money for all the facilities. This is not a new issue, whether it's the lease facilities or the owned facilities. So what we're trying to do is take a very thoughtful approach about where can we consolidate facilities and buildings. We want to retain the work that we're doing. We've had a lot of discussion about closures. We're not talking about closing programs. We're talking about facilities that we can co-locate, that we can utilize, whether it's other agencies. Like we're going to have, like in Oregon, for instance, the new state office is going to co-locate with the Oregon Department of Forestry. We're going to be co-located with the state agency. We think that's a good fit for the state. I think it's a good fit for the Forest Service, and it's going to be a cheaper overall structure than maintaining the buildings that we have. So we're trying to take a broad-based approach to reduce our costs but maintain the programs that we deliver to the public.
4: But there will be programs that are going to be closing. We already know that you're putting the Forest Service research down to zero. So there will be programs within the Forest Service that are needed, that expertise is needed, and we will not be seeing that work get done. And so with overwhelming negative feedback on the reorganization plan from the public, you'll lose hundreds of valuable staff. This reorganization is going to cost taxpayers millions of dollars. We've already seen about $338 million in the deferred resignation program. So all of these little pieces the taxpayers have already spent $338 million to get rid of good people, hardworking people with the expertise that we need. So I'm feeling very frustrated because I've heard, Mr. Costa, I think Mr. Carbajal, we've all asked for analyses, and it sounds like you have that analysis, but you're not sharing it with us as you're moving along. So I'd like to continue this conversation after this hearing and maybe and just get some additional feedback on a more regular basis. But thank you so much for your testimony. Thank you for being here. I yield back.
1: Yes, ma'am.
2: Testimony from Tom Schultz, U.S. Forest Service Chief.
1: There's been a lot of discussion about where there's support or no support for what we're doing. We did recently receive a letter from the Western Governors Association, which is a bipartisan organization, a letter of support for the reorganization. So I just want that to be on the record.
3: Thank you, Mr. Schultz. Ms. Salinas, turn to Chairman Thompson if he has any more questions for the second round.
2: Glenn Thompson, Republican of Pennsylvania.
5: You know, it's often said in my district that if sawmills don't have a market for the residuals, they can't turn a profit. And when they can't turn a profit, my constituents lose their jobs, both at the mill and in the actual production and harvesting of the timber itself. Because of this, markets for low-value wood and residuals are especially important to me and my district. Chief, how is the Forest Service working to expand existing markets for American forest products? And how are you working to create new markets as well?
1: Mr. Chairman, Ms. Thompson, what we're looking at is primarily we have some grant projects. Like I said, we have about $100 million in funding that we've allocated for wood innovation grants, community innovation grants to facilitate investment in the private sector to look at those types of markets. The other thing I mentioned briefly was that we had this Markets Matter meeting that included folks from all over the country, industry, academics, all, you know, just different entities came together to talk about a roadmap to go forward. One of the things that we do see is there's been a reduction in pulp and paper infrastructure in the country, which in many cases, what you're talking about, the lack of outlets for residuals or pulpwood, if you're a landowner, that has been a huge impact. Like I said, whether it's the Pacific Northwest, whether it's the Southeast, the Northeast, the Southwest, we see those issues. What are there emerging industries, whether it's, we talked about biochar previously, there's cogeneration, there's sustainable aviation fuel. There are other products that people are looking to use wood chips and wood residuals for to create other alternate markets. So what I see what the Forest Service can continue to do is create supply. And that's one of the things we can do. So when somebody comes in and says, we'll look at building a facility, but we need certainty of supply. So we've issued some of these 20-year agreements, which we think will provide some of that certainty, but also where the government can also provide some funding to facilitate that. And then also we can be a partner at the table as other avenues are looked at. Some of the funding's going to come from the private sector. It's not just from the government. But those are all opportunities we think we can work with industry, with landowners to hopefully increase markets for the products that we need.
5: Well, and I can tell you, this committee wants to be a partner with you on that, with through the Farm Bill and specifically the forestry title, innovation grants, and any other opportunities that we can find, because you know, obviously markets are a part of healthy forest management. We need to have those. I want to revisit around 57 research sites currently being evaluated by the Forest Service. How are these facilities identified, and where is the agency in the evaluation process? And can you explain why the Forest Service is considering a restructure or consolidation of these R&D sites?
1: You bet. Mr. Chairman, the main reason we're looking at this is that we have insufficient funding to manage the facilities that we have. It's not unique to R&D. It's across the spectrum. I mentioned we have a $37 million reduction in our facilities budget year over year. We have a $3 billion backlog in deferred maintenance. So those are the fundamental issues that are out there. We don't have the funding to manage the facilities that we have. Point blank. So what do we have to do? We have to look at our footprint and identify priorities. So we look at where's the work, where are the employees. The R&D facilities that you talked about, we initially said we were going to retain 20, and we were looking to close 57. So we're still evaluating those 57. I would anticipate in the next 6 to 8 weeks we'll have some clarity on those 57 in terms of what ones we think should be closed versus which ones we think should be retained. This is not unique. I mean, I was in the Air Force. You look at a base realignment and closure commission, right? I mean, it's super controversial when you close facilities because it has local impacts. But we've got to take a step forward and be thoughtful about what we're looking at. In terms of research and development, just to put this in perspective, we have 5 research stations around the country. All 5 of those report independently to me as the chief. We have a research director that didn't even provide supervision over those folks. right? So each of those research station directors had a fair degree of autonomy on the work that they did. We're trying to bring that together under a single research director, provide alignment to the priorities of the organization, and then we think it'll streamline research. We aren't looking to fundamentally change that other than the structure. The footprint is not to eliminate research. The footprint is to consolidate facilities within the budgeting that we have. And it's not limited to research. We're looking at facilities across the board so that we can manage within the budgets that we have.
5: Very good. One comment for me, something I'm looking at, obviously, and I'll get your input offline on this. It's just the attrition of sawmills, the loss of sawmills. China building these huge, subsidizing these huge sawmill operations in China, to where it's, they can, it's, they purchase our whole logs, they take them to China, they subsidize the milling of them into furniture, and then they sell them back to us. And they do that cheaper because of the heavy government subsidies of the Chinese communist government than what we can do nationally. And to me, that's a threat to national security, and it's certainly something that that we're going to be looking at. But supporting our infrastructure, you've mentioned infrastructure previously, and I appreciate that.
1: Yeah, Mr. Chairman, when you look at the sawmill infrastructure, you're right. It's been on decline for years. But what we've also seen is, as the technology has improved, so a sawmill that, historically maybe would have produced 100 million feet now could maybe produce 300 million feet. So in terms of the number of facilities, we definitely have less. When you look at the capacity of the country in terms of what we could produce, in the South, for instance, we're still at probably less than 70% capacity. So with the existing infrastructure that we have, we could actually produce more lumber in this country without even building new mills. The problem we have is where we have some areas where we know we need to treat the ground, particularly national forests, where that infrastructure does not exist.
5: Yeah.
1: Right? So what we want to do is we want to retain the facilities and the infrastructure we have, and then we want to look for areas where the Forest Service can at least step up and say we can provide certainty of supply and then encourage investment in those areas. But there is not an overall shortage of capacity in the country to produce lumber. There is a lack of markets for those end products, which actually hurts the ability. So if you're a sawmill and 30-40% of every log that goes through makes chips, and that chip product now used to have revenue source out of that, now it costs you to have that go away, to be taken somewhere, to have a tipping fee, that's the problem. If we had better markets for those products, then I think you're going to see additional investment in the infrastructure we have, and then look at encouraging other investment outside of that.
5: Very good.
2: Tom Schultz, U.S. Forest Service Chief, questioned by Congressman Glenn Thompson, Republican from Pennsylvania, Agriculture Committee Chair.
3: Thank you. Appreciate that. I now turn to Mr. Baird. Recognize Mr. Baird for his 5 minutes of questions.
6: Thank you, Mr. Chairman and Ranking Member. My question deals with the fact that, and you mentioned earlier, that a lot of the land in the forest land in around the country is owned by private landowners, like 90-95%. But anyway, they use the same kind of tools that we use in, because they probably got other farmland as well. But they've also been hit in recent years by natural disasters, insect infestations, disease outbreaks, and the mill closures that have been referred to two or three times, and the market uncertainty. So how can Congress and the Forest Service work together to better serve the forest products industry in the wake of disasters that can disseminate the forest or decimate the forest at no fault of the producer? So just giving you the opportunity, I think, to make some final thoughts about how we might work together better.
1: Mr. Chairman, Mr. Baird, I think that's a broad question. So when you think about disasters, so we've got wildfire disasters, we've got hurricane disasters. I look at Hurricane Helene. So October of 24, Hurricane Helene came up the southeast, right? It came up through Georgia, South Carolina, North Carolina, Virginia. And you look at the impact to landowners, particularly forested landowners, it was significant. So there were some programs available from the government for funding. I think it was probably not as much as those landowners would have liked, but there was some funding provided to them to help them, enable them to salvage some of that dead material and then hopefully replant some of that. So I think there's certain programs like that in the event of an actual disaster. I think there's supplemental funding that sometimes, whether there's a flood, whether there's a wildfire, that Congress looks at on a periodic basis to see if there's supplemental disaster funding that can be provided. I think the bigger issue, though, when you think long-term with markets, I would encourage a subcommittee hearing on those types of things. Bring in the industry, bring in landowners, and ask them for their thoughts and opinions. And that's what we did at this Markets Matter discussion. But I think there's a role. It's not just federal lands. The federal land component is there. Where we can provide certainty of supply to those mills in those areas, we need to do that. But outside of that, a lot of the land in the South, for instance, which is the wood basket of the country, about 45% of the lumber that we produce in this country comes from the Southeast, just so we're tracking. And you look at the hardwood industry. So Mr. Chairman's backyard, the hardwood industry has been hit super hard. We have exported so many hardwood jobs overseas in the manufacturing of furniture, and so much of that, those industries have been hit. I think those industries have their own thoughts on what could be done, whether it's trade policy or other things that need to be looked at. So I think there's trade policy issues, even how we import pulpwood. You know, pulp, we import about a third of this country, the pulp we use in this country, is imported. We could easily produce that pulp in this country. Right? So whether it's trade policies, whether it's investments, whether how we do partnerships, all of those things need to be considered. But I would encourage you to continue to work with landowners. The Forest Service can be a part of that discussion, work with industry, and work with NGOs. There's a lot of NGOs. One of the largest groups that does work with the Forest Service, as Mr. Chairman knows, is the Wild Turkey Federation. They do a lot of work to encourage and improve habitat across the country on National Forest System lands, the Wild Turkey Federation. So, it's all over the place in terms of people doing this work, but there's a lot of ideas out there.
6: Thank you for that answer. And you know, I think we, on the Ag Committee and the chairman and the members, when we had these listening sessions around the country, we found a lot of the information that you were suggesting, that, and we got forest information. So I respect your opinion about making sure we have meetings and let people have the opportunity to have input. I yield back,
5: hey,
6: Mr. Chairman.
5: The gentleman yield? Gentleman yield?
6: Yes, sir.
5: Okay. I just want to note, you know, one of the things there's just some common sense we can look at as well. And I'll just point to the Department of War, who were supposed to do a Buy America. And you can imagine with all of the, everything that we have with Department of War, and we're an Army family, very proud of that. But the fact is that they have sought and achieved a waiver when it comes to buying wood forest products. They buy them overseas, and I think they're buying them from folks who, quite frankly, I don't think are real friendly to us. And so there are some internal things from a market perspective that we need to look at as well. Having waivers like that are just totally unacceptable when it comes to forest products. So, and I yield back to Jim, and Jim yields back, I assume.
3: Thank you, Mr. Chairman. I think we have license to bend the rules just a little bit with you. So appreciate that response and that conversation, and thanks for a seed of a topic for a future hearing. That's a very valid one.
2: Congressman Dan Newhouse.
3: Well, as we bring this hearing to a close, I want to turn to my ranking member before adjournment to see if she has any closing comments. So, Ms. Salinas?
4: Mr. Chairman, I again want to thank you for convening us, and thank you again, Chief Schultz, for being here for this conversation and this hearing. As we face another devastating and dangerous wildfire season, the American people deserve the confidence that the Forest Service is focused on its core mission of protecting lives, communities, and the forest system that millions rely on. Today's hearing underscored that major organizational changes are taking away from that mission. Reorganization with the explicit goal of reducing the Department of Ag's workforce by 23% and the Forest Service's workforce by 15% makes our communities less safe. With fewer employees, we risk diverting attention and resources at a time when the agency and our communities at risk of wildfires can least afford that disruption. Not only does the reorg make us less safe, it's wildly unpopular, and it is a wasteful use of taxpayer dollars, and it goes against the core mission of the Forest Service. I know the subcommittee will continue exercising its oversight responsibilities to ensure that any changes made by the Trump administration are lawful, transparent, and in the best interest of our nation's firefighters and public lands and the communities they serve. So I look forward to remaining engaged on these important issues, and I expect to continue this conversation with the administration and with you as you move forward with any proposed changes. Thank you, and I yield back.
3: Thank you, Ms. Salinas. Well, let me just make a few comments. First of all, Chief Schultz, any time we can invite the National Wild Turkey Federation to a hearing, I'm all in. So thanks for that suggestion. But we just want to thank you for being here today, answer our questions. As you tell, they're across the spectrum, a lot of interest in what it is you do every single day. And thanks for the updates on all of the varied issues that are before the Forest Service. It's clear to me that you are trying to do much to improve how the agency operates, so thank you for that. And you're doing a lot of thinking about the many challenges that face our national forest system, and all of us appreciate that work. A focus on improving forest health, ramping up wildfire risk reduction, and supporting local forest products, all related and all important. And as Ms. Salinas suggested, as the process continues and more details emerge, all of us are eager to learn more about the ongoing agency reorganization. It's my hope that we will see benefits by moving towards a state-based structure that prioritizes active management while continuing to support the support for important activities, including that much-needed research. So, thank you again for all of your efforts. Seeing no further members here wanting to ask questions, under the rules of the committee, the record of today's hearing will remain open for 10 calendar days to receive additional material and supplementary written responses from the witnesses to any questions that were posed by a member. So with that, the hearing of the subcommittee on forestry and horticulture is adjourned.
2: Congressman Dan Newhouse, Republican from Washington State, the subcommittee chair, closing out this hearing about the U.S. Forest Service and the testimony from the Chief Tom Schultz on July 22nd. Supreme Court Justice Elena Kagan joined other jurists and legal professionals at the Ninth Circuit Judicial Conference in Bellevue, Washington on July 23rd. She talked about the evolution of the court and its handling of a shifting political landscape in the United States. Chief Judge Mary Mugia of the U.S. Court of Appeals, Ninth Circuit, begins.
7: This is the time set for our very special Conversation with the Justice program. This year, Program Chair Circuit Judge Holly Thomas and Lawyer Representative Coordinating Committee Chair Bobby Marticello will be participating in the conversation and conducting the interview. And it is my pleasure and distinct privilege to introduce our guest of honor, Associate Justice of the Supreme Court of the United States, Elena Kagan. Justice Kagan was born in New York City to parents who were the children of Russian Jewish immigrants. Justice Kagan's mother was a school teacher, and her father practiced law and was very involved in community-focused projects. Thanks to her parents' example, Justice Kagan developed an interest in academics and law at a very young age. And like her parents, Justice Kagan has focused her career on public service. Following her degree from Princeton University, Justice Kagan received a master's in philosophy from the University of Oxford and a law degree from Harvard. After clerking for two legendary judges, Judge Abner Mikva of the U.S. Court of Appeals for the D.C. Circuit and Justice Thurgood Marshall of the United States Supreme Court, she went into private practice. Before assuming the bench, Justice Kagan had a distinguished career in academia and in government service. She became a law professor in 1991, first at the University of Chicago Law School and then at Harvard. Justice Kagan also held several key policy and legal roles in the Clinton White House and later became the dean of Harvard Law School. In 2009, President Obama nominated her to be U.S. Solicitor General, and she was confirmed that year, becoming the first woman to hold that position. 1 year later, the president nominated her to a seat on the United States Supreme Court. In her confirmation hearing, Justice Kagan was highly regarded for her practical experience and her time in public service, both echoes of her parents' careers. During that hearing, Justice Kagan noted that she owed a debt of gratitude to Sandra Day O'Connor and Ruth Bader Ginsburg, who paved the way for her and so many other women in her generation, and who created boundless possibilities for women in the law. Without a doubt, Justice Kagan has joined Justice O'Connor and Justice Ginsburg in breaking barriers and inspiring all of us to achieve our fullest potential. Justice Kagan joined the Supreme Court in August 2010, and we are so fortunate that she has served as our representative Circuit Justice since 2018. It's been a privilege and a pleasure to work with Justice Kagan. Delighted that she comes every year and devotes so much time at the conference and in meeting with folks and going to various functions and dinners. Please join me in giving a very warm welcome to Justice Kagan.
2: Chief Judge Mary Murguia, U.S. Court of Appeals, Ninth Circuit.
8: Thank you.
9: Well, good morning, Justice Kagan.
8: Can I just say thank you first? Will you permit me?
9: Absolutely.
8: I have been doing this for a number of years, and I'm always treated exceptionally well. And Chief Judge Murguia, in particular, is a wonderful, wonderful host. And I'm always impressed by the quality of this conference. I mean, it's a... I was just talking to the head marshal here, and she said, we think of it as the Super Bowl of conferences. and it is that. I mean, just the quality of the programming and the number of people, it's really an extraordinary event. So I'm really delighted to participate in it each year, and thank you for the opportunity and for being such a welcoming and warm host. Okay, thank you, Zover. Now you can start grilling.
9: All right, let's dig in. So you and Justice Amy Coney Barrett went to Congress last week. Please tell us, what was that all about?
8: Yeah. Well, we did. The two of us went up. We had we participated in two hearings, one in the House and one in the Senate, in front of our appropriators. We went to the Appropriations Committee, not the Judiciary Committee, which is, of course, the thing you go to when you want to be confirmed for a position. But we went to the Appropriations Committee, and the idea of it was to really support our appropriations request, and particularly to talk about security issues, because the appropriations request had a significant increase for security, for funds for the justices' security and the court's security. And we wanted to tell them, the appropriators, why that was necessary. So we gave them a little bit of background as to the security threats that the court faces. I think the numbers are, if I remember from last week correctly, last year our threat levels, and what we count is the threats that require some investigation. Last year they went up 25%. This year they're well on their way to going up 40%. And for some of us, including for Justice Barrett, they've come very close to home. And all of us know that these threats might arise and might materialize, and our security arrangements have increased accordingly, and our need for money has increased. So it was really the primary focus of the hearing, the purpose of the hearing from our point of view, was to support that request for additional security funding.
9: And can you tell us why it was you and Justice Amy Coney Barrett that were chosen versus other justices to attend that hearing?
8: We are the two justices on the court's budget committee. Okay. Now, you might say, well, let's take a step back and ask, why are you the two justices on the court's budget committee? And for that, I have no answer other than you would have to ask the Chief Justice. He's the person who appoints the committees. I suspect the combination of me and Justice Barrett had something to do with the idea that maybe we would appeal to different people up there. I've been on the Budget Committee for a long time, since before Justice Barrett started at the court. My old partner in crime was Justice Alito. So the last time Supreme Court justices went up and did an appropriations hearing was, I think, 8 or 9 years ago, when Justice Alito and I did it. But now it's Justice Barrett and me, and I'm worried that the Chief Justice is going to think that this is a perfectly fine pairing for the future. So.
9: Well, you did do very well, so I can see why you'd say that.
10: Well, you've already begun to talk about it this morning, and it's come up several times throughout this conference, but judicial security is obviously something that's on all of our minds these days. Can you talk about a bit more about the what the major concerns were about the court's security that came up during the hearing?
8: Yeah,
2: Judge Holly Thomas interviewing Justice Elena Kagan.
8: A whole range of things. We talked about our personal security. Each of us now has a security detail with people who we work with all the time and are familiar with our habits. And that's, depending on which justice it is, anywhere from about 4 to 8 people. And we're trying to actually increase that number, because right now, in order to cover us, people have to do a lot of overtime, even when they don't want to. So there's a worry about burnout. So part of it was to talk about why that was necessary. And, I know I conveyed some sense of the history of this. When I joined the court about 16 years ago now. I drove myself to work. I went out grocery shopping. I went to the movies. I did the normal things that people do without any security in sight. I felt like, just like a normal everyday person. And that's not true for us anymore. We basically have constant security, including we have 24/7 residential security. People who are outside, or in my case, I live in an apartment building, so there's a sort of room inside the apartment building, each of our homes, in order to ensure that that nothing happens. And, some of my colleagues have had really scary incidents, Justice Kavanaugh most particularly, with somebody who seemed quite intent on, killing him or his family members. And Justice Barrett at the hearing talked about how she was recently swatted and the difficulties of having these kinds of threats and the security that's necessary to respond to these sorts of threats with, in her case, children in the house. So we talked about that. We talked about cybersecurity issues. It seems actually pretty amazing to me that the court has not had a successful hack or other incident, given how many people want to know about what we're doing and what we're going to do before it happens, the amount of money that might depend on that, other things that might depend on that. Sometimes what we do, I'm sure foreign nations would want to know about. And so far, we have been successful in fending those off, but it requires constant vigilance. And so we talked some about what we were doing on the cybersecurity front. We talked a little bit about trying to develop a kind of Supreme Court visitor center modeled on the Congress's visitor center, where we could check people for weapons and such before they go into the court. Because right now we don't have that, so people come into the court and that's where we check them for security, and that doesn't seem like the best idea. So we talked a little bit about that. We talked a little bit about this came up in the Senate appropriations hearing in particular, where two senators talked about the way in which they worried that the way that politicians talked about courts was fomenting a kind of anger against courts and contributing to the current security issues that courts face. One senator talked about some of these comments coming from Congress. Another senator added, and from the president. And I think our answer to both was, yeah, these sorts of comments are unhelpful. And we tried to draw a little bit on a year-end report that the Chief Justice had done a couple of years ago, where he said, look, you know, criticism is fair game. I mean, that's life in the big city. Courts, you know, sometimes deserve criticism. Courts should expect to get criticism. But if you're talking about incitement to violence, or if you're talking about intimidation, trying to get judges to rule a certain way by making them fearful, that's another question entirely, and the line between those two, and saying, yeah, politicians should, political figures of all types should abide by that line. And I guess the one last thing that I wanted to say is that we both Justice Barrett and I tried on various occasions to make clear to the congressmen and the senators that this is a problem, these threat issues, these security issues, that is not just facing the Supreme Court, but that is also facing lower courts, that district court judges and appellate judges, but when they come in contact with highly controversial cases and then are the subject of this kind of intimidation and you know, the kind of rhetoric that can lead to violence, you know, that's just as much, if not more, an issue. And the if not more, because, you know, we do right now have really excellent, I think, security arrangements in place. We're trying to expand them and improve them, but they are good. Whereas, you know, a typical district judge will not have that, and of course can call upon the Marshal Service and all of that, but I think, you know, that can be even scarier, and we tried to impress upon the congressmen and the senators that this was a problem, that it wasn't just the Supreme Court that was facing it, was our budget request that they were considering, but that this was a problem that they should be cognizant of when they consider the budget requests from the lower courts.
2: Supreme Court Justice Elena Kagan at the 9th U.S. Circuit Court of Appeals Judicial Conference in Washington State.
10: Thing that we all appreciated from the hearing. So one of the things you talked about was the Supreme Court police force, which, of course, is a body that's under the court's control. And you spoke about the fact that the court values having that control. Can you tell us why?
8: Yeah, I mean, we have used the Marshal Service in the past. When I got to the court, as I said, I didn't really have security around me much, but to the extent that I traveled, the Marshal Service would sort of like pick me up at the airport and take me places. And when we started developing our residential security program, we didn't have enough police officers to do it, and we availed ourselves of the Marshal Service as well. We have no complaints about the Marshal Service. We think they do a great job, and they certainly helped us through you know, a significant period of time where we didn't have the funds to actually do it ourselves. So no complaints about the Marshal Service. But we did say to the Congress that we preferred having our own police force, where so that that all the policy issues that go into security arrangements could be dealt with by us and could be considered by us. It's our security, and we wanted to be in full control of all the decision making and policy making that pertain to our security. So we have moved in that direction, and right now we have the funds where we really can do it all ourselves.
10: Thank you. Well, we certainly share your gratitude to the marshals. But do you have thoughts on whether we lower courts should have control over our own security as the Supreme Court does?
8: Yeah, I mean, I guess I don't know all that much. I mean, I think the same principles would apply. I think it would be critically important, of course, that you maintain an adequate level of funding. So you don't want to give up the marshals, and we didn't give up the marshals before you have adequate funding in place for your own security and an adequate infrastructure and all of that. But, you know, all else equal, I guess the same principle would apply, that you'd rather do it yourself than kind of lease it out here to another branch of government.
4: Thank you.
9: Now, during the hearing, you answered many questions about the Supreme Court's budget, but you also received many questions that were on other topics, maybe loosely related to the budget, one of those being ethics.
2: And at our Robert Marticello, business reorganization attorney.
9: Three conference, you talked about the Supreme Court adopting an ethics code. The court now has such a code. But there remains this question about the enforcement of the code. Can you tell us your thoughts on that, please?
8: Yeah. I mean, first let me just say, we did receive a bunch of other questions, and I think we knew that we would going in, and we tried to answer them fully and forthrightly. I think that they were a little bit worried that when we got up there, we were going to do the kind of usual routine of the confirmation hearings. It's like, I'm sorry, I can't talk about that, you know? There were really precious few times where either one of us said that, and only when we just really didn't know the answer, and we had to say, we can't talk about that because we don't have a clue what you're talking about, and we have to go back to the people who really do the work in the Supreme Court, you know, to find out what you're referring to. There were a number of, serious questions, maybe even call them pointed questions, about other issues involving court operations, and the code was one of them. And I think we said some things, Justice Barrett and I, that were the same, and some things that differed. So I think both of us said that we thought that the code of conduct was a very good code. It's a little bit different in certain respects from the code that lower court judges used. We considered the changes we made, I think, very carefully, and I think they're appropriate changes just given the difference in situation that the Supreme Court is in. But it's a serious code, and I think both of us said we thought it was a good code, and both of us said that we thought both we and our colleagues were taking it very seriously and trying to abide by its terms. The members of Congress did ask about, well, it doesn't have an enforcement mechanism, and why doesn't it have an enforcement mechanism, and shouldn't it? And I said the same thing that I've said here and in other places, which is, yeah, it should have an enforcement mechanism because, you know, codes, laws, they generally have enforcement mechanisms, and they have it to deter misconduct. They have it to punish any misconduct that does take place. They also, I think, in our case, operate to sort of protect us against frivolous charges, which I think this is true of all judges, you know, are not infrequent. And having somebody there saying, well, that's poppycock, is also a helpful thing even for judges. So I think that that's still true. I think that there are complexities about what the enforcement system should be. For example, like some people have said, the Supreme Court should have an inspector general. Well, I don't know. If the president appoints the inspector general and the inspector general is trying to figure out whether justices engaged in misconduct, you know, I get off the train. So I think that we both said we don't want an enforcement mechanism that's essentially controlled by another branch of government, either the president or the Congress. It has to come from within Article III, from within the judiciary, and trying to figure out how to do that when we sit at kind of the top of the judiciary is a complicated thing. It's like, you know, asking people to judge the people who judge them on a regular basis. What I've said in the past is I think that we should use retired judges. I think that there are some fabulous retired judges who could perform this function very well. Justice Barrett, I think, was more skeptical of that idea, not dismissive of it, but had more concerns with it, and expressed some of those concerns, thought it wasn't clear, like, who would serve, how we would create an appeals mechanism, maybe some other difficulties with the use of appellate judges. So we disagreed a little bit on that, more than a little. Both of us said, you know, we're still in process here of considering this issue. One of the senators asked, well, how much in process? Have you changed anything since the last time you talked about this issue? And that was, I think, the one place where I said, you know, we are in process. We have not concluded anything, and it would be unfair to my colleagues to say anything more than that. So, you know, I continue to think the same thing I've always thought. I think it does present complexities and difficulties, but we should work our way through those.
2: Supreme Court Justice Elena Kagan at the 9th U.S. Circuit Court of Appeals Judicial Conference in Washington State, interviewed by Judge Holly Thomas and attorney Robert Marticello.
10: So the subject of the court's use of the emergency docket also came up at the hearing. When you were with us at the conference last year, you gave the court a pretty poor grade in terms of its use of the docket. But based on your comments at the hearing, it seems like your views may have changed. Can you tell us where you think things stand now?
8: Yeah, changed in certain respects and not in others, I would say.
10: Yeah, so, maybe been some improvement.
8: Yeah, I think we have made some improvements as we've sort of worked our way through this. But I think that there's still a lot to think about. So I'll give you the sort of like good news, bad news report. You know, I think the good news

good news. I remember being here last year, and it was on the heels of several orders that we had issued that were completely unexplained and that put district court and judges in an extremely unfortunate situation where they didn't know, couldn't really possibly know, what lay behind our rulings. So there were these cases where it was like, is that a merits ruling, or is it a ruling about jurisdiction, or is it a ruling about the remedy, or what is that ruling, and what am I supposed to do with it? And I said last year that I thought that that was an extremely unfortunate thing to do to district court judges, to sort of rule you're wrong without saying anything about what the district judge should do differently. I think that for the most part, we have cleaned up our act in that regard, that we are more cognizant of the fact that it creates problems on the ground when you issue these rulings without any reasons. And look, courts should give reasons for what they do. It's like one of the hallmarks of courts is to give reasons for what they do. So I think that more often, and you know, there's a downside to this too, so I wouldn't say always, but more often we should give reasons, and more often we are giving reasons. Now the downside of giving reasons is it locks people in, and it creates precedent. And if you think that really this is just a preliminary ruling, then it's a problem to lock yourselves in by saying everything that you think and not being able to change your mind or to recognize complexities in an issue that you didn't recognize in the first place. And it's also a problem because you've now just created precedent for lower courts to follow, at least with regards to other similar emergency applications. So there is a downside of giving reasons. Now, that downside, that trade-off, if you will, suggests a bigger, broader question to my mind. And that question is, well, should we grant these applications as often as we are? Because every time we grant these applications, we're either non-transparent or we fall into this kind of lock-in problem. And I think the answer to that is, and this is, I'm transitioning now to the bad news side of my answer. The answer to that is we're granting too many of these applications, applications for a stay pending appeal, applications for an injunction pending appeal. I mean, there are problems with doing this, and the problems are we're not following, like, normal order and normal processes, and that normal order and those normal processes exist for a reason. They exist to ensure good decision-making and good deliberation. So if you do things in the normal way where a district court handles something first and then an appeals court handles something and then they do the merits and then only later does it come to us, well, first, you'll have a district court and you'll have an appeals court at the preliminary stage and also at the final stage really thinking about an issue. You'll have taken some time so that there are probably other district courts and other appellate courts that have thought about the same issue. So by the time it gets to us, we have a variety of opinions to choose from. We have adequate percolation. I mean, this is the way the Supreme Court is supposed to work, to do all these things, because it's supposed to serve a purpose that this percolation and all this decision-making is going to help us. And we miss all that when we're, like, first out of the blocks to say that the district court in doing something was wrong. And our own processes are also not our usual processes. We have less briefing. We generally have no argument. We have much less face-to-face deliberation. So all of these things are not good for decision-making. And then at the same time, just by granting these things, we're encouraging more of them. So you get into this vicious circle where you're doing this decision-making in a not normal, not optimal way, which is, you know, almost guaranteed to lead to more errors, and you're signaling that we're open for business on this front. And I think that that is the signal that we've sent, and not just to the government, by the way. I mean, I've had petitions coming to me from the Ninth Circuit
Mm-hmm.

0: in these big tech cases where these tech companies are now saying, hey, if the government gets one of these stays, why don't, like, we get one of these stays? And so I think we're sort of telling all litigants, hey, you know, use us as the first stop rather than as the final stop. And I do think that's bad, and that we should figure out a way to stop this kind of momentum. Now, again, you never say never. I mean, there are times where it's appropriate because of the combination of error and irreparable harm, and, you know, that there really is a reason for like stopping things in their tracks.
1: Supreme Court Justice Elena Kagan.
0: But I think that happens more rarely than we've been doing, and we should remember what we always remember, I think, at the certiorari stage. You know, we always say, oh, we're not a court of error correction. There are lots of errors that are just not going to get corrected by us. And we should also remember that at the first stage. Like, even if we think something's gone wrong in a district court, you know what? The sky is not going to fall if we let it play out in a more normal way.
2: Well, I think that some of the characteristics of this decisional process that you've just been describing have also led to a variety of nomenclature being applied to the emergency docket. Just this week, we've heard it called the shadow docket. We've heard it called the interim docket. Do you have a view on how we should be thinking of the court's use of?
0: I think
1: Judge Holly Thomas.
0: Now is emergency docket. I think I would care less about the terms if we were getting the thing right. I think I've in the past used shadow docket a few times when I've been extremely aggravated, but I used it actually at a time when it seemed to make more sense, because I used it at a time when we were not doing any explaining. So that kind of lack of transparency, you know, does have a sort of shadowy aspect to it. I think our transparency has become better by a fair bit. So that doesn't seem quite appropriate. I think some people say interim docket, that's actually the nature of the relief you're giving. Yes, except that very often the result of giving this kind of interim relief is really to give final relief, that when we give a certain kind of interim relief, it basically, you know, tells everybody how the whole thing should come out. So interim relief strikes me as not suggesting appropriately the nature of the interests at stake. I suppose I like emergency docket because it suggests to me, at least, the thing that we should be thinking about. Like, is this an emergency? If it's an emergency, and that's sort of a non-legal term, but it fits with legal terms. You know, if it's really super important, there are times when you should give this relief, but you better be sure it's super important.
3: One last question about the hearing. You were asked about the impact of leaks of confidential memos has had on the court, and I thought your answer was really impactful. Can you share that with us?
1: Attorney Robert Marticello.
0: Yeah, I just said that we had a number of really bad leaks. Of course, the one that everybody knows about is the leak of the draft opinion itself in Dobbs. But we've also had a number of leaks where memos and other things that, you know, we thought were pretty closely held did get to the press, so that the reporters were able to sort of reconstruct decision-making processes with respect to some issues. And, you know, it looked as though the leaker was trying to discredit the court as an institution or to discredit particular justices. And I said, I think that every justice finds this, you know, highly unsettling and unfortunate, that good decision-making requires trust. You know, if you don't have trust, you can't engage in full and candid deliberation. If you don't engage in full and candid deliberation, you're probably not going to reach the right decision, or at least possibly aren't. And so that it's really unfortunate from an institutional perspective that these leaks occur, and that we're trying our best to figure out ways of preventing them.
2: Now, on quite a different topic, many of us read in the news that the president attended the birthright citizenship argument, reported to be the first time in history that a sitting president attended a Supreme Court argument. What were the vibes in the courtroom?
0: You know, honestly, the vibes in the courtroom were the vibes in the courtroom on every other day, at least for the justices. So to explain why that is a little bit, I'll tell you about the way the court is set up. You know, the bench is at the one end, and then the tables where the attorneys sit. On our left is the family section. On our right is the press section. And then there's a significant part of the courtroom which is devoted to members of the Supreme Court bar, so you can only sit there if you're a member of the Supreme Court bar. And then there's a kind of, like, almost dividing hallway. And then there is the public seating. And we put the president where we put every, you know, member of Congress, cabinet member who wants to attend an argument in the first row of public seating on the side. And that first row of public seating is actually really far away from the bench. It's on the side. There was no announcement of his presence people knew about it. The press had reported it, but, you know, like sometimes the Chief Justice says, and today we have with us the Chief Justice of Poland, and, you know, welcome to the Chief Justice of Poland. But the Chief Justice made no announcement, made no reference of any kind. He was taken in through the side, put in. I am sure that the other people attending the argument had no clue when he came in or where he was sitting. So, you know, he was just like a person who came in and sat down and then had to listen to an argument. And he was there for not the entire argument, but for the probably for about half of it. It was a long argument. You really did kind of think he probably has other things to do, you know?
1: Supreme Court Justice Elena Kagan.
0: But it was sort of like, I think, from the court's point of view, a non-event. And I don't know. I was sort of thinking, I worked for a president, and when a president walks into the room, you get the whole hail to the chief stuff, and and there was like none of that. And so I don't know. I think he probably won't come back.
2: I don't want to be provocative, but given the comments that you just made, I did want to ask this. Some have commented that the Supreme Court recently has been operating less as an independent judicial body and more as an arm of the current administration. Would you comment on that?
0: Yeah, I think that that's wrong. And I guess I would distinguish between two things, one of which is right and the other of which is wrong. I mean, the first thing is this a really conservative court? The answer is yes. The second question is this a court that does whatever the current administration wants? The answer is no. And those two things should be separated because they are separate. Just to give a little bit more on each part, I mean, is this a really conservative court? Yeah. I mean, you can slice and dice this any way you want in terms of the numbers. You know, this is a court with a conservative supermajority, and it's quite different, actually, from the court that I joined 16 years ago in that respect. And because that is so, it does things that are consonant with goals of a long-standing conservative legal movement, right? And you can look at different opinions that we have issued over the course of the last year and see that a number of times. These are the times where I'm in dissent, you know, because I think these things are there, you know, as I've said in dissents or in joining dissents, not right on the law, wrong on the law, and with quite destructive consequences. But, you know, you can see these kinds of opinions. So the evisceration of the Voting Rights Act in Calais, the destruction of independent agencies in Slaughter. There was another campaign finance case this year, NRSC, where it's like, the newest version of weakening the campaign finance laws. But when I say the newest version, I mean all of those issues have a commonality, which is those issues have been going on for a long time. You know, the court has been talking, has been debating for years how to interpret the Voting Rights Act. So if you look at Shelby County and if you look at Brnovich and now you look at Calais, I mean, there's a lot in common in these cases. This court has been debating for years whether the president should have removal power over agencies so that independent agencies. So, you know, again, look to PCAOB, look to Seal of Law, and now Slaughter. Similarly for campaign finance issues. So these things have nothing to do with the current administration. They just have to do with the fact that there's a conservative court doing things that conservative jurists have long thought it appropriate to do. And I can really dislike that, but it has nothing to do, I think, with like becoming the arm of this current administration. Now look to another set of questions, another set of decisions. So starting with tariffs, tariffs is probably the key policy issue for this president. I mean, something he campaigned on, he ran on, he cared an enormous amount about. I don't think that there are all that many decisions in recent times where a court strikes down such an important policy to a sitting president. So there's one. Birthright citizenship. Again, this administration made clear how much it cared about this issue, continues to make that clear. The court said no. We're going with the consistent old view of what creates a citizen in the United States. Think about this wasn't an argued case, but it was exceptionally important, I think. If you think about, you know, a lot of you dealt with this on the ground because it happened in California, it happened in Illinois, it gave every suggestion that it was going to happen in other places, but the deployment of the National Guard. And it was the court's decision basically saying, no, we're rejecting this application and we're leaving the decisions of the district courts in place, rejecting these deployments. And that has created a quite different world in a lot of cities. Maybe it will be the final one I mentioned, even as the court did what it did to independent agencies generally, the court prevented the president from firing the people, from at-will firing of the people he probably most wanted to at-will fire, which is the members of the Federal Reserve. So,
1: Supreme Court Justice Elena Kagan at the 9th U.S. Circuit Court of Appeals Judicial Conference in Washington State.
0: You take all of those, and I don't see this as a court that is just like, you know, we're just going to rubber stamp what the current administration does. You know, quite the opposite. I actually think that there are significant times with respect to very significant issues where the court has checked the executive branch. And, you know, you can say it should have, there should have been even more justices who did this. You know, it was, usually I think it's the Chief Justice with a little bit of a floating cast of characters around him. But, you know, on quite a number of occasions, said to this administration, to this president, you can't do that. So I think that that is a bad rap. I think that, you know, is this court very conservative? Does it do a bunch of things that are out of the playbook of the conservative legal movement that I think are deeply wrong? You know, yes. But is this court the kind of puppet for the current administration? I think definitely not.
2: Thank you.
3: All right, well, let's end things on a lighter note. and fulfill what's become a conference tradition. I know a lot of you know where we're going with this. So please tell us what you're reading now and what you're watching or streaming now.
0: Okay, well, I think on the reading front, I always give you like a law type thing and a non-law type thing. So I was very saddened a couple of months ago, 2 or 3 months ago, that Gordon Wood had been hit by a car and died. And maybe he was a very elderly man. He had lived a long and great life as a scholar. And I'm sure a lot of you know that he's one of the finest scholars. We're thinking a lot about 1776 these days. One of the finest scholars of the founding era. And so I thought, well, I should read a Gordon Wood book that I've never read. Now, some of his books are real tomes, but he had recently published a set of essays. I think that they were given as lectures at Northwestern Law School. I think it's called Power and Freedom, Power and Liberty, one of those two. But it's a set of essays about early constitutionalism, about the creation of state constitutions, about the creation of the federal constitution, about the rise of the idea of judicial review. And it's, I've found it really illuminating and, very easy to get through and really terrific. So I recommend that. On the non-law front, I'm going to Ireland in a few days. I'm going to Ireland to play some golf. And I'm going to Ireland to do some other things. And we're going to Ireland, and we're also going to Northern Ireland. So I was looking around for some reading to do, and I fell upon, I think, Maggie O'Farrell, Margaret O'Farrell's new book called Land, which is about, it's historical fiction. It's about the family of a cartographer, a surveyor, in Ireland around the time or just after the time of the Great Hunger. And it's totally transporting, and the prose is gorgeous, and I loved it. And then on the watching front, again, because I was going to Ireland, somebody told me to watch a series called Blue Lights, which is a police series. It's a cop show. But set in Northern Ireland and has great characters and it has great storylines and it really gives you a sense of, it's not totally modern Northern Ireland, but, you know, sort of-ish. It just gives you a sense of some of the difficulties that that community has faced. So I thought it was a really great show.
2: Well, Justice Kagan, on behalf of the entire Ninth Circuit Judicial Conference, I'd like to thank you for your work as our circuit justice, and thank you so much for taking the time to be with us here today. We're grateful for you.
0: Thank you very much. Thanks a lot.
3: That was wonderful.
0: Thank you.
3: Thank you.
0: Thank you.
3: Thank you.
1: Justice Elena Kagan of the U.S. Supreme Court at the 9th U.S. Circuit Court of Appeals Judicial Conference held in Bellevue, Washington on July 23rd. Introductions from the Chief Judge of the 9th Circuit, Mary Mugia, and the interviewers were Judge Holly Thomas and Robert Marticello, business reorganization attorney. Next on C-SPAN Radio, we head to the GM Proving Grounds in Milford, Michigan, as the CEO of the company, Mary Barra, is introducing President Donald Trump.
4: Today marks our first presidential visit to the Milford Proving Ground. And it is my honor to welcome all of you, including our distinguished guests, and especially President Donald J. Trump. On the tracks and in our labs, we test everything we build in the U.S., from trucks that move America to technology that will take us back to the moon. And for 100 years, we have engineered and built our vehicles right here at home because GM's story is part of this country's story. This month, we celebrate America's 250th anniversary, and I want to recognize the people who built this country, like the talented and dedicated team members with us today. We employ more people than any other automaker in the U.S., and we will spend more than $16 billion this year on manufacturing and research and development. This reflects our continued strong commitment to the United States. So thank you all for being here today.
5: Ladies and gentlemen, the 45th and 47th President of the United States, Donald J. Trump.

0: Well, thank you. Wow. Thank you very much. Well, thank you very much. It's an honor to be back. I love this place. I won this place. It's beautiful. This beautiful state, I won. We won by a lot. Great to be back in Michigan, and hello to the men and women of General Motors. And before we begin, I have to say, I had a wonderful father, right? And he was a hard worker. He was in the real estate business. And for him, super luxury. This is all he didn't want planes. They didn't have planes in those days, I don't think. He didn't want anything. You know what he wanted? A Cadillac every 2 years. This was to him the sign of luxury. This was the greatest thing. And he got every 2 years like you could count on it. You could set your clocks by it. And by the way, speaking of that, let's get rid of daylight saving time stuff, okay? We have a bill in. Hopefully the Senate's going to approve that one. The House approved it, and we're going to get rid of that, just to mention. You know, it's called the weave, right? We always get back to the right subject. But anyway, but I did. I had a father, his luxury Mary, his super, that's all he wanted. He just wanted a brand new Cadillac. And I have to tell you a little secret. He had it stretched a little bit. This way he could be his own chauffeur. He wouldn't have to hire a chauffeur. He could drive it himself, or he could have somebody else, but he could also drive it himself. Did you ever hear of that? This could be a new concept for a car. But I had a wonderful father, and he loved Cadillac. And I'm thrilled to be back in this beautiful state, and I'm honored to be the first sitting president to visit one of the most storied places in the history of American auto making, and that's the world-famous General Motors Proving Ground. And we just got back. We watched some cars, and they are beautiful cars. But I was very also impressed with that. Was the largest piece of asphalt I think I've ever seen. I've seen a lot of big asphalt, but I've never seen one that big. I said, you got to be kidding. But over 100 years, General Motors carved a 5.5-mile test track out of Michigan earth and built a crucible for American cars that would change the world. And that's what happened. You have changed the world. And maybe more importantly, you have made a comeback like very few companies. You are doing really well. And Mary and your whole group have done a fantastic job. They love their cars. One of the top executives I just met, he was showing, he said, you know, sir, I just love the cars. I just love these cars. And I thought that was nice. This land bears the tire marks of every model of the legendary Chevy Corvette. It bears the scars of the first auto safety test, and that was probably pretty tough. And ever since the presidency of the late, great Ronald Reagan, who in all fairness, who I liked, but he did allow our cars to disappear into Japan and other locations. We cannot do it. We love him. But on trade, Trump is much better. Much better. But this facility is proudly designed, built, and tested. The presidential limousine, affectionately known as the Beast. Have you heard of it, Mr. Mayor? I want to thank the CEO of General Motors, Mary Barra, as well as the President, Mark Royce, and the entire leadership team. Mark, really great. Great job. The whole leadership team, the job that you've done over the last number of years especially has been incredible. And it's a display of speed and skill. Horsepower goes into these cars. And everyone's talking about General Motors, including me. That's why I'm here. And more importantly, thank you to the auto workers, the technicians, the mechanics, the welders, the engineers of General Motors, because there's no finer group of people. And it was workers like you who built this country, and now it's the men and women like you who are making it bigger, better, richer, and stronger than ever before. We are doing unbelievably well as a country. We're building more auto factories and more plants than at any time in the history of our country. And someday the fake news is going to be writing stories about it. They don't like to write those stories. That's why they call them the fake news. But for decades, the auto workers and manufacturers of this great state were sold out and betrayed by globalist politicians and corrupt special interests who let other countries steal your jobs, pillage your factories, and loot the crown jewels of American industry from Detroit and all over our country. They were ripping us off, not only in the auto business, but in many other businesses. Every president before me promised to stop it, but none of them did anything. They did nothing. But now, at long last, Michigan finally has a president who stands up for Michigan auto workers and puts America first. You know, you had a leader, I don't know if he's still with you, Sean Fain or something. This guy was bad news. I never spoke to him, never saw him. He was a Democrat. He thought that Biden or Kamala would be wonderful. Mary, I hate to say it, you wouldn't have an auto industry right now if they got elected. You wouldn't have an auto industry. But I don't know what happened to the guy. Somebody said he got fired, but I can tell you, the people that count, those people love Trump. Because I've done more for you than your parents, okay? Your parents are good. I'm not going to knock your parents, but I have been better to you than your parents. That I can tell you, and they would agree with me. Wherever they may be, they would agree.
1: At the GM Proving Ground, Milford, Michigan.
0: I'm proud to say that the auto industry is back, and America is back, and it's pulling Detroit and Michigan along with it. Our country is so successful, it's pulling it along, but you have some great representatives that are going to become governor, senator, congressmen, women. But you have some great people. I'm going to mention them in a second. Because under Sleepy Joe Biden, hold it. What's better, Sleepy Joe Biden or Crooked Joe Biden? Let's go. Sleepy Joe Biden, Crooked Joe Biden. They're both true. They're both very true. The United States had the highest trade deficit ever recorded. So we had the worst trade deficit, and our country was losing more than $1 trillion a year on trade every single year, and it got worse and worse. And if they were in there now, that number would be close to $2 trillion. The trade deficit in automobiles was more than $300 billion annually. That means outside countries and companies were coming in and just robbing us blind. And it was causing tremendous problems for your jobs. But now all of that is changing because I placed historic tariffs on foreign producers and manufacturers, including a 25% tariff on foreign automobiles, something that no other president had the courage to ever do. He's a communist. He's a communist. Thank you. He's a communist. We're running against communists. Now, this is great. What's going on? But we're going to win very big. No, I didn't even hear the guy, I think. You see what they want to do? You see what they want to do? They want to take your houses. They want to do things that nobody's ever even thought of before. They want to take your money. They want to raise your tax up to 80%. I gave you the biggest tax cut in the history of our country, so we'll keep it that way. And I said this morning, I see this morning, they also want to fire the police. They don't want police and they don't want prisons anymore. I think that's a great idea. Does everybody like that idea? No police. They want no police and they want no prisons. Where are these people coming from? But I also put a 25% tariff on all foreign trucks. So I called Mary about a year ago, and I said, I hear that foreign trucks are killing us. She said, that's true. I said, congratulations. I'm going to put a 25% tariff on the foreign trucks. And you are doing a phenomenal business now with trucks. So they were killing us in trucks, and now we're killing them. My policy is simple. If you make your truck or your car in a foreign country, you have to pay for the privilege of sending it into our market and making a lot of money. But if you build in a factory in Michigan or someplace in our country and make your automobiles or trucks right here in America. You pay zero taxes, zero tariff. You pay zero, zero tariff. There are no tariffs. And we've taken in hundreds of billions of dollars for the country aside from it, but we keep a lot. As an example, Europe is being taken over by the Chinese cars. You know that, right? Mercedes-Benz is being absolutely decimated. BMW, good companies, decimated. Volkswagen, decimated. They don't do anything about it. We don't have, to the best of my knowledge, marry one Chinese car in the country. They have 100% tariff, and our automakers are doing, I think, business like you've never done before, right? Right? You're doing more business, better business, bigger business than you've ever done before. In 18 months, we've slashed our trade deficit with China by the largest amount in history. Nobody can believe it. You know, if you get it down a half a point, it's a lot. We got our trade deficit down by 71%. 71%. Worldwide. 1 year ago, our country was dead, and now we are the hottest country anywhere in the world. We're the hottest country. Everybody is respecting us. You know, they respect us again. They respect the United States. I think they respect us more than they've ever. And we did this in a year and a half. In 4 long years of sleepy Joe Biden and his crazy administration, they're communists. They were communists. That was the beginning. He wasn't, because he had no idea what the hell was happening. They said, Joe, let's go communist. He said, what is that exactly? They got less than $1 trillion. So think of it. In 4 years, they had investment of less than $1 trillion. 4 years, less than $1 trillion. In 1 year, my administration secured commitments of more than $19.2 trillion from all over the globe. Think of that. 1 year, 19.2. If they got in, and they were essentially, they didn't think of themselves as communists, but they were. But now you have down and out communists. I mean, these people are down and out. And remember, you go communist, nothing good happens. That's been proven for 1,000 years using different names. But right here in Michigan, General Motors is expanding operations at its Factory Zero. Do you know what Factory Zero is? What the hell does that mean, Mary? Factory Zero. You're going to have to explain. In Detroit to produce some of America's most iconic vehicles, including the Chevy, well, I hear it's good, Silverado, right? Silverado, really hot, right? It's going to be hotter after today. The GMC Sierra, the world famous Hummer. I got to look at some of these. In fact, I said to Mary, how about sending me a couple? And one and only the Escalade. You know, we ordered, I think, 250 Escalades, right? We ordered 250 Escalades. That's so we look sharp in those cavalcades, you know. We look sharp in those Escalades. Our guys are very spoiled. They're very spoiled. They like the Escalade. So do I. They were great to deal with. General Motors, they're making literally 250 of them. And it was about time. In 2026, GM increased truck and SUV production by 20%. And in the past 2 years, the company has invested $9 billion in bringing factories home to the USA. They're coming back home because, frankly, when they build here, there's no tariff. It's really not complicated. A lot of people don't understand that. They say, oh, what does it mean? They have no idea. They don't have a clue. But Mary understood it. Her whole group understood it. And they're coming back home where they belong. So I just want to congratulate General Motors. That's why I'm here today. I'm very proud of General Motors. For years, you watch companies move production from America down to Mexico. Mexico. I love the way there's a very nice president of Mexico. You know that. She's very nice, and she speaks beautifully, and she calls it Mexico. So I said to a group the other day, and we will stop all business going to Mexico. And they didn't know what the hell I was talking about. It didn't come out as well, Sean. It didn't come out as well. This is a great gentleman, heads up transportation. He's also world championship tree climber, 5-time champion tree climber. Can you imagine? I only hire these crazy people that do things like that. He was the lumberjack. He was the world champion going up a tree 100 feet, right? That's high. I saw an old picture of you doing it. I said, he's crazy. That's why I like him.
1: at the GM Proving Ground in Milford, Michigan.
0: But he's a five-time world champion. You know who that is. So, and his wife maybe is even superior, a big star of television, Rachel. She's doing all right. Sean Duffy, Rachel Campus Duffy. But, you know, I liked him a lot. I always liked him. But when I heard he was a world champion of a tree, but any kind of world champion I'm okay with. When you're a world champion of anything, but that's pretty good. But down in Mexico, and they're coming back, and production's moving from Mexico, and companies are actually moving production from Mexico back to America. Before they left, they went the other way. Now they're all coming back. Toyota, Hyundai, and others are relocating production back to the U.S. Ford is investing $3 billion to build parts of its new pickup truck in central Michigan. All these things I told you, but only Brian. Where's Brian? My Brian. Come here. Get up here, Brian, will you please? He's the only guy that believed me. But boy, did he believe me. I wanted to just hop over. Come on. Don't worry about it, Secret Service. He's okay. Come on up here, Brian. See the way he can do that? Look at that. He evaded Secret. I'm sure they're thrilled.
2: Come here, sir.
0: Say a few words. Thank you, Mr. President. Well, we can thank this gentleman right here for all these jobs coming back, and I hear it all the time from all my connections at all the different auto plants around the Metro Detroit area. Jobs are coming back to America. You know, Kamala Harris was running against this guy when he ran for re-election. She wanted to get rid of the internal combustion engine, and crazy Sean Fain endorsed her. So we've got to change the mindset. We've got to build it. If they want to sell in our market, they got to build it in our market. And that's what this guy told them. So thank you, Mr. President. It's because of you. You saved our domestic auto industry. Thank you. Look at the arms of that guy. I don't know. He's been, you know, he's been with me from day one. The first time he said, years ago. And I think I produced, Brian, would you say I produced even more than I said, right?
3: Yes, sir. You've even more.
0: Yep, exceeded expectations. True. We like that. Thank you, Brian. He's a great guy. And he's got a group of followers that are unbelievable. Where are they? Oh, yeah, there they are. He's got a great group of people. But for decades, we were told that it was totally impossible to bring back American manufacturing. Obama would say, remember Barack Hussein Obama? Obama. He was so bad for the auto industry. I don't know. You know, honestly, I don't know how you vote for Democrats because they are so bad for the industry. But it turned out that all you really needed to get them back was a new president, somebody that understood business, understood what it was all about. I've been complaining about it for many years. On day one, I ended Biden's insane electric vehicle mandate that would have crushed the U.S. auto industry forever, would have never come back. Remember that? Everybody was supposed to have an electric car within, you know, 15 minutes. And I don't want to say this in front of Mary because she'll change your mind, but it takes far fewer people to build an electric car. That doesn't mean they work better, but it takes... And if you want an electric car, they make electric cars too. But if you want to buy a combustion, if you want to buy anything you want, they make. We don't want to do that stuff. But right now, we've been right on that bet. I said, no, it's not going to happen that way. I terminated Biden's disastrous CAFE fuel standards. You know what that is? That was a short road to bankruptcy for every single car company in this country and a total disaster that would have killed the internal combustion engine. They wanted it dead within 5 years. As long as I'm president, that will never happen. But it's really, it's going in the opposite direction. Remember, we have a 1,000-year supply of gasoline. China doesn't. We have 1,000 years. We have more gasoline. We have more oil. Now, when you add Venezuela to it, we really have more oil one day. And Venezuela's been great. They've been doing a great job. We're working with them. Take millions and millions of barrels of oil. But they're doing well, and we're doing well one day. You know, a lot of people were against that war. We don't want the Venezuelans. What are you doing? What are you doing? After we won in about 48 minutes approximately. They said, oh, that was a good move. Well, the same thing's happening in Iran. People just don't see it. We have destroyed their navy. We've destroyed their air force. We've destroyed their leadership. We've destroyed their anti-aircraft weaponry. Their drones are being made at a rate of about 7%. We destroyed most of their drone manufacturing capability, their missile manufacturing capability. And right now they're talking to us about making a deal. But if we didn't do it tough, there would be no talk. You know, for 47 years, which is really 50 because people have been using 47 years for 3 years at least. But for 47 to 50 years, they have been talking, and all they do is tap everyone along. They were the bully of the Middle East, and they were the bully of us. And Obama came along and gave them tens of billions of dollars. He gave them $1.7 billion in green cash. Remember that? Put them on a Boeing 757, flew it to Tehran. $1.7 billion in green. He thought he could bribe them, and instead they thought, what a stupid country this is. How stupid. No, you can't bribe them. You got to beat them, and we're beating the hell out of them. But we'll see how it turns out. Right now, there are very friendly negotiations going on.
1: And at the General Motors Proving Ground in Milford, Michigan.
0: Good as our Navy with a blockade. How, now, one boat gets it. We have a blockade. They'd love us to, please, we don't want the blockade anymore. They're saying, please, please, no blockade. And I approve the single largest deregulatory action in American history, repealing what is known as the endangerment finding, which will save American families an average of almost $3,000 on new cars, SUVs, and trucks. What a difference. And today I'm giving all American car companies the right to build what are known as tiny little tiny cars. You know what that is? These little, because I go over to Europe and I see these little cars all over the place. And I say, why aren't we making them? They send some over. But Sean Duffy, the Secretary of Transportation, has just cleared it. I was with him on the plane. I said, Sean, did you clear that? No, sir, not yet. I want it done now. Oh, it's done. He knows what. He's very smart. He's a very smart guy. No, but you're all cleared, Sean? So your company, Mary, if you want, I mean, you have the choice. It's a tiny little beautiful little car. I'm not sure I want to get hit by one of your Silverados, okay, or one of your Cadillacs, but you'll make them as safe as possible, right? You put a cocoon. You put a little cocoon around them. See, I would have been a wonderful automobile designer. But you have the right to do it, and they sell, you know, inexpensively. They're actually beautiful. I don't know if I'm going to be using one. I'm not sure if Secret Service would love me driving around in one, but there's a tremendous market for it, I think. It really is a tremendous market. They are quite something. And thanks to our Republican majorities in Congress, we also made interest on auto loans fully tax deductible, but only if the car is made in America. If it's not made in America, we have no interest in doing that. And I apologize for the air conditioning, but this room was not built for thousands of people. This room was built for a few people making cars, not for thousands of people. And it is a little warm up here, but I love that because every time I make a speech, I lose weight. It's wonderful. It's a wonderful way to lose weight. Under our leadership, investment is booming, incomes are rising, and the stock market has 73 all-time highs. Think of that. In a year and a half, we've had an all-time high. And your 401ks are up by $32,000 and more in just a year. And one statistic that I say, because, you know, the fake news, the reason they're fake news, they're terrible, terrible people in many cases, not in all cases. You have some professionals, but they refuse to say there are more Americans working today in the United States of America than at any time in history. How about that? That's, to me, that's a stat that's hard to beat. And it was just announced that inflation is dropping at the fastest rate in more than 6 years. We're dropping. You know, I inherited this mess. I inherited an open border where millions, 25 million people came in. Many of these people were criminals, murderers, people from jails, people from mental institutions. I inherited that. We've got a lot of them out, and we're getting a lot of them out. We have to. We have 11,888 are murderers, many of whom, they say more than 50% of whom killed more than one person. We don't want them in this country. They allowed them to come in through the stupid open border. They came in like water. You've seen it. And right now, it was just announced, again, this is now the 15th month in a row, zero people have come through our border illegally. Zero. But it all started. You know, I won the election. We won in a landslide, by the way, and won this state so big. You know, this is always a hard state. I don't know why it's hard to win, but it seems to be for Republicans, but it probably won't be anymore. We have great candidates. But, you know, it's really amazing. They always try and blame me for high prices. I have my first news conference. I win. I have a news conference like a day later. And I say, any questions? Why are prices so high? You have to understand. I just got there. They say eggs. I remember eggs. Eggs were like four or five times higher than they were a few years ago. You couldn't get eggs. They wanted me to use plastic eggs for the Easter egg hunt because they were unable to get eggs. And I said, we'll take care of it. We got it taken care of quickly. Now eggs are much lower than they were when we first started. And that's true with everything else. And you'll see how true it's going to be after we get rid of the nuclear threat of Iran, which will be very quickly. But I had nothing to do with it. You know, they have this term. So here I am. I'm one day in office. And the fake news goes, affordability. Affordability. I said, what's affordability? What's that all about? Prices are too high. I said, I'm here for less than 24 hours. But we've brought down prices last week. It was announced that inflation's gone down faster than at any time in the last 6 years. When the fuel comes down, which it did for a little while, then they didn't behave and I had to go back and now they're behaving again. You know, it's like playing a banjo. But every day we're fighting to put more money in your pockets and that's what we're doing, and we're doing it better than anyone. At the same time, we're making this country safe because we're not going to let lunatics have a nuclear weapon. You want to see disruption? You want to see some disruption? But with the help of our Republican majorities in Congress, I proudly signed the largest tax cuts in American history for the second time. Because in my first term, we had the greatest economy in the history of our country. We got hit with COVID at the end, but we did a great job in that. Operation Warp Speed and the whole thing. We did a great job. Didn't get credit, but that's okay. But we had the greatest economy in the history of the country. And we're blowing it away this time. We're blowing it away. You're going to see the results very soon. I'm a little bit upset because in 2.5 years, you may have a different president. May. And that president will be saying how great the economy is doing. Look at all the jobs that he produced. We have more factories being built than at any time in our country's history. They're all going to be opening now and soon. And I got some guy or woman who is going to take credit for that. Will you please remember that I did it, okay? I did it. I did it. I'll be sitting home. I'll be reading the papers. I'll be watching television. And I'll be having some guy like last time, a real idiot, stand up, say, we are doing record business. We are making more automobiles. But by the way, don't worry about it, Mary. They'll screw it up. It won't take them long to screw it up. But we're not going to let that happen. Our great, big, beautiful Bill gave us no tax on tips, no tax on overtime, and no tax on Social Security for our great seniors, right? That's our big deal. And the overtime you're working, and I don't know much, but I know you're making a lot of cars, more than you've ever made before. I assume, are they getting a little overtime, Mary? She doesn't want to say. She is. I know you are. No tax on that overtime.
1: At the General Motors Proving Ground in Milford, Michigan, President Trump speaking to Mary Barra, who is the CEO of GM.
0: No tax on tips in Nevada. I went, and a young lady came over, beautiful waitress. She was a waitress and very beautiful, but I'm not allowed to say that politically, because if you call somebody beautiful, that's usually the end of your political career. But she happened to be beautiful. And I say, what's going on? Oh, sir, I'm getting killed with tips. Sir, there should be no tax on tips. I say, what? I'm sitting down with a group of people, very boring group. We're all bored. At my hotel in Las Vegas, and she comes up and she says, sir, there should be no tax on tips. I say it one more time. And I went outside, and I spoke to the fake news. They follow me all over the world looking for me to make one little mistake. If I make one little mistake, if I mispronounce a word, which doesn't happen often, if I fell, oh, they're waiting. They would love to. Because I knock. You know, you can't fall every single time you come up on a day. It's like Biden did. Oh, if I slipped even a little bit, it would be headlines all over the world. So I'm very careful, very judicious as I walk down the airline way the hell up in the sky. I'm go nice and slowly. We don't want to give them, but it's true. It's like what they do. I mean, it's so unfair. But they know how well we're doing, and now they're starting to report it because they have no choice. Because every record that's being broken, all these records that are coming out, not only in your business, we're leading in AI, we're beating China in AI. Nobody expected that. We're building more plants than anybody in the world. And frankly, the businesses are all moving. You know, many of these businesses, they left here and they went to foreign countries. They went to Germany. They went to Mexico and Canada. They went to Japan. They went to South Korea, car businesses, a lot of businesses. And now they're coming back home where they belong. And according to a report released just last week, the great big beautiful bill saved more than 170,000 Michigan jobs. You saw that. Think of that. If you took 170,000 people off of your tax-paying payrolls, think of how many people that is, filling a big stadium up three times. But remember, every single Democrat, it's a new word that I use, Democrat, just exchange the E for the U. It works out quite nicely, thank you. But they're Democrats. They want open borders. They want men playing in women's sports. They want transgender mutilization of your children. They want the transgender mutilization of your children for everyone, so I call them Democrats. And the Democrats don't want to have voter ID, and the Democrats do not, Brian, you know this, they don't want to have a thing called proof of citizenship. So why doesn't somebody want voter ID or proof of citizenship? Because they want to cheat, okay? There's only one reason. Actually, most Democrats do want it. It's only the politicians, because they could never get elected. If that ever gets approved, they will never get elected again. But every single Democrat in Congress voted against our massive tax cuts for working families. All of the things, no tax on tips, no tax on overtime, no tax on Social Security, all of these things they voted against. They just voted against. They voted against voter ID. They voted in favor of the transgender mutilization of your children, in favor of men playing in women's sports. I've looked at men playing in women's sports. It's very unfair. I had a one of the top NFL football players standing next to a wonderful female athlete, and they were playing a game of football, if you can believe this whole thing. This game did not work out very well. This was not a game that she will ever want to play again, I will tell you. The whole thing is crazy. There's something wrong. These people are crazy. And we can't let them get into office and ruin our country.
1: At the General Motors Proving Ground in Milford, Michigan.
0: And the congressional Democrats voting for tax hikes. They're voting for open borders. The Green New Scam are their side. Remember the Green New Scam? Everything had to be green, green. The world is going to collapse. It's going to be gone. 15 years ago, they were saying we only had 12 years left, but we're still here. But they're siding with the radical left communists taking over the party. They want, in other words, the normal socialists who can destroy a country, too. They're not going fast enough. Do you remember, like, in one of my State of the Union speeches, I said, we will never be a socialist country. But I was right. We're going to be a communist country. That's what they want. They skipped socialism. Can you believe it? But communism is the greatest threat to our country in history, including

history, including even World War I, World War II, Pearl Harbor, or 9/11. I mean, this is a serious threat because they're going to give promise all sorts of things. In 1 year, the country will be absolutely bankrupt. You'll live in squalor. You'll live in fear. You won't have police. You won't have firemen. You won't have anybody. You're going to be – it's a disaster. Even the thought of it is a disaster. And we have the hottest country in the world. We don't want to have it, and we have to be strong about it. We can't be nice. You know, a lot of the Republicans are nice. We're a very nice party. We shouldn't be so nice, to be honest with you. But we can't let them get their claws into this incredible – they call it an experiment. I don't think it's any longer an experiment. This has been going on for a long time. We have good years, bad years. We're having the single greatest year we've ever had as a country. We're not going to let these people destroy it. And you know the other thing, I'm just thinking now, you know, I do a lot of these speeches and I end up reading about 20%. Isn't it nice to know that you have somebody that doesn't have to read a speech? And it's even better to know that you have somebody that can read a speech if he wants to. The other guy couldn't even read a speech. But I'm just thinking about it. This is maybe going to make news because I've never said it. I'm just thinking about now, when they take something over, it's always dirty. The sidewalks are dirty. The people are, I hate to say this, not clean, okay? The curbs are loaded with you-know-what. The smell is terrible. I mean, I see it happening to cities. Blue cities, they're all blue. They're all blue. We don't have problems with the Republican-run cities, I mean, for the most part. But they're dirty. I said to somebody about a certain city, I don't want to say the name of it, but it's run by the radical left. I said, how is it doing? Because I love it. And they said, it's filthy dirty. It's so dirty, they've never seen it like that. It's so filthy dirty. And I just thought of it. Nobody ever says that. You know, I'm sort of a clean freak. I like clean. Do you ever see Washington, D.C.? Do you see Washington? What happened? Washington, D.C., it was filthy. Graffiti all over the place. We fixed up 72 monuments and fountains, and we've done an unbelievable – we took the graffiti off the beautiful marble columns. We have new grass going down. But you know what we did the best? We stopped crime in Washington. It's down 88%, and we moved out over 5,000 career animals. We moved them out, and it's really considered a very safe city. All the restaurants were closing up. Nobody wanted to operate a restaurant. We have a great restaurant here, Runt. Where are you from, Michigan? Where's my restaurateur? He was one of the great. Where's Mark? Mark, you're right. How'd you get such a good seat? He's a great restaurateur, but everything you have is clean. But you know, it's true. And I'm just saying, they take over. Everything becomes disgusting and dirty. It's dirty and filthy and grimy. It's not clean anymore. Look at Washington, D.C., what I've done in a short period of time, working with the Department of Interior, Doug Burgum, and the whole group. We have done some job. We've taken graffiti-filled statues all over the city and monuments and waterfalls and everything, the beautiful reflecting pond where we get – I mean, we did some job. Somebody comes along and starts cutting it with a knife. They're sick. It's in the hospital now, but it's going to get better very soon. It's almost ready to open. We could have kept it that way for a while, but I didn't want to do that. I want to have it fixed perfectly. But these people are very terrible. But think how beautiful Washington, D.C. is. But the most important thing is we have very little crime. And there's a statistic that's incredible. 2% of the people create 91% of the crime. Because you can handle 2% of the people. We get them out. We get them out. And our military, our National Guard has been unbelievable. And they work with the D.C. police. But they've been unbelievable. So I just want to thank them. But Washington, D.C. is now again, and it's going to get only better. It's going to get all new grass. The parks are getting all new grass. I have a man who's a fantastic man, one of the biggest grass growers. I know everybody. I know grass growers, but he's actually a very rich guy. He wants to fix up the parks, all brand new grass. We're going to do our job. He donated the grass for the White House. We're building a heliport, and we're building a drone port, and we're building a great ballroom and a military facility as part of it.

0: It's incredible, and people cannot believe how it looks. Washington, D.C., think of it, is now a really safe city, and it's so beautiful again, and people are proud of it. It's our capital. They have to be proud of it. It was a crime-ridden mess.
1: At the General Motors Proving Ground in Milford, Michigan.
0: And the other thing, I got a call from the governor of Louisiana, and he said, sir, we have Mardi Gras coming up in New Orleans. Could you please help us? We are such a disaster. The crime is so bad, and they've had a lot of problems with crime. And I sent our team in there and called me back. He said, you know, crime is down almost 80%. Think of that, almost 80%. This was 8 months ago, and they had the safest Mardi Gras they've ever had. And in Memphis, Tennessee, the governor called, and the mayor called, the Democrat mayor called, that they need help. And Memphis was very, very dangerous. Companies were leaving. Too much danger. It was really dangerous. You couldn't walk down the street. And now crime there is down 77%, and it's getting better all the time. And if they do that in New York, Chicago, Los Angeles, we would take care of it so quickly. But we have to get called. I want them to call us. I don't want to say, they're running it. I want them to call us, and we will get rid of the crime so quickly your head will spin. But we're pleased to be joined today by some of the incredible patriots fighting for Michigan workers, including representatives, a friend of mine. She's unbelievable. Lisa McLean. Stand up, Lisa. Great. She's great. She is great. And she's tough, too, I want to tell you. I'm not going to say she comes in a small body. But she comes with one house. She comes with fire and brimstone, right, Lisa? And we love Lisa, respected by everybody. Tim Walberg. Tim, great. 18 years he's been doing it, and everybody respects you a lot. Thank you, Tim, very much. We appreciate it. Another congressman is doing really, really good. He's going to have a tough race. You got to help him. Tom Barrett. He's here someplace. Where's Tom? Tom? Come on up, you three. You come up. Lisa, come on up. And John James, come up. You have to win, John James. You have to win. I also want to thank Secretary of Transportation Sean Duffy, Michigan House Speaker Matt Hall, Army National Guard Captain Mike Bouchard. Where's your father, Mike? Where's your father? Where's Mike? I just met your father. He's the best-looking police. Where's Mike? You want to come up? Come up here. Come here. Your father's so proud of you standing, and he had more medals than anybody I've ever seen. He's saying, my son is doing good, sir. I said, he is doing good. Navy veteran Amir Hassan. He's a congressional candidate. We got to get elected. He's good. Thank you, Amir. And Amir comes from a great General Motors family, a long line of General Motors and former congressman. So here's a man who's running for the Senate. I happen to think he won last time, okay? He's a great guy, and he's respected all over Washington. He's one of the best candidates we have anywhere. He's smart, he's tough, he's fair. His name is Mike Rogers, and he will be a great senator. Mike, come on up. Come on. I'll let a couple of them say a couple of words. I'll be right back. Is that okay? Come on up here, Mike. Say a couple of words.
2: Well, thank you, Mr. President. Thanks for gracing your presence here at the General Motors facility and bringing jobs back. Yeah, you bet. Imagine if, Mr. President, you have a senator that cares about much about manufacturing, especially in Michigan, than you do. That's a change we absolutely need. And when I get back there, Mr. President, I promise you this. I will work with you to protect our families, protect our freedoms, protect our factories, protect our finances. And when I get back there, Mr. President, if you haven't gotten it done, we're going to pass the SAVE Act. Save America. God bless you.
1: Mike Rogers, Republican U.S. Senate candidate, former member of the House. Next up is Congressman John James, Republican, and he's running for governor.
3: Well, again, thank you, Mr. President, for coming back to Michigan, where you've won three times. We very much appreciate your leadership. And as governor of the state of Michigan, we're gonna be matching those Trump accounts. We're gonna be taking care of our children. We're gonna be matching those. You know, we have a president who keeps his promises. We have a president who looked at his situation and he said, you're going to have very fast planes in Macomb County. You know what he did? In the very first 100 days, the president of the United States, President Donald J. Trump, delivered F-15EX to Salvador National Guard Base. The president has always been looking out for Michigan jobs. The status quo doesn't work for Michigan. And President Trump is pushing back. And as a result, President Trump signed my bill to protect our automotive industry against the harmful California EV mandates. And as a result, our jobs are coming back to Michigan. But most importantly, the president, because the best deal maker the planet has ever known, President Donald Trump has gotten $19 trillion of investment back in the United States of America. But because of the failed policies of Gretchen Whitmer, a lot of that investment is not coming back here. Well, working with you, Mr. President, we're going to make sure that we have an environment where we can bring that investment back to the state of Michigan to create jobs right here for the best auto workers in the world. Thank you so much for your leadership, Mr. President. God bless you. We have your back.
2: Well, thank you. Thank you, Mr. President. Thank you for coming back to Michigan. And thank you for putting our men and women who build things first and foremost in the American economy. Thank you for being here today with the men and women that I have the privilege of representing in Congress to tell them and show them just how important Michigan is on the map. The hard work of the people here put America on wheels, puts our economy on overdrive, and provides livelihoods for families across our country, especially right here in Michigan. Manufacturing is our largest industry. Our president understands that. He's stepping up every single day to make sure that we bring more manufacturing jobs back to America, back here to Michigan. And I'm proud to stand with you today, sir, in recognition of that. And thank you so much for coming to Michigan again today.
1: Congressman Tom Barrett.
4: Talk about the American dream. Born and raised in Flint, Michigan, the birthplace of General Motors. Son of a father, a grandfather, a grandmother, an aunt, an uncle that all work for General Motors. Son of an educator. Protecting America, getting back to the fundamentals and the foundation that made us great in the beginning. That's what we're doing this cycle. The contrast is clear. The time is now. If you love America, make noise. If you believe in first responders, make some noise. If you back our military, make some noise. And if you're proud to be a conservative,
1: Republican congressional candidate in the 8th District of Michigan, Amir Hassan.
5: USA, let's go, baby. We are putting this country back on the map because we have a leader who stands up for us. Mr. President, thank you for coming to Michigan, but I also have to say thank you for defending our military and putting us in a position to succeed. This time last year, I was in Iraq. During the 12-day war, you put our military in a position to succeed because you gave the troops what we needed to survive. So my friends and I are home, sir, because you put us first. And you put Michigan first as well.
1: Michael Bouchard.
5: It took 47 years to stand up and say lunatics can't have nuclear weapons. It also took decades to reshore jobs. Reshoring jobs wasn't a thing that we talked about before President Trump came back. Now jobs are coming back to Michigan because we have leaders to stand up for us. We need to win this election in November so we can keep growing. Thank you, Mr. President. Let's go, Michigan.
6: I didn't bring my box, so I apologize. But take a moment and look around. Look at how many people are filling this manufacturing facility. And why is that? That is because we love this country. And I'm going to share with you, if you love this country, you have got to get out there and make some noise. You have got to get out there and vote. You have got to get out there and tell your friends, your neighbors, anybody who will listen, that this is an election between common sense and communist crazy.
1: Congresswoman Lisa McClain.
6: And the leader the leader of our party, President Donald J. Trump, isn't resting on his laurels. Promises made, promises kept. He told you he was going to secure the border. What did he do? He secured the border. He told you he was going to make his tax cuts permanent. And what did he do? He made your tax cuts permanent. The last thing we need to do is make sure we pass that Save America Act. And we will do that because we will secure our elections to make sure that this country continues to live in a democracy, to continue to be a republic, because there is nobody that loves this country greater than the man standing behind me, and that's our president, Donald J. Trump. Thank you.
2: Thank you. I never want to go behind Lisa, that's for sure. But as dean of the Michigan delegation, you can see why I'm proud of this delegation and the ones that we're going to bring to this delegation, and even one we're going to bring to finally be an ally over on the other side of the House, that little body over in the Senate, a guy we can talk to who understands America, who supports this president, that is imminently supportable. And we say that out there today. I'm also chair of the Education and Workforce Committee.
1: Congressman Tim Walberg.
2: The president understands workforce. That's why he's here with all of us. He understands education. That is not indoctrination for communist crazy. And that's what we're seeing today. So let me say this to you as chair of the Education Workforce Committee. We're here today trying to educate you, to educate others, to get out and work, to get this team in place so the final 2 years of this president, maybe final 2 years of this president, will be so memorable that we won't need to worry about the future. Let's get out and work as a workforce for freedom.
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6: Thank you.
8: Thank you. Thank you very much. What a group. Thank you very much. That's a great group. We got to get them elected. Also with us is the mayor of Hamtramck, Amir Ghalib. Thank you very much, Mr. Mayor. And Mark, thank you very much for being here. Mark Zarkin, a great guy. And a man who's been with me from the very beginning. Again, I have to do it because this guy has been like, he got it a long time ago. Brian, thank you very much, Brian. Thank you. Thank you very much. Especially, he has been right from the, he got it right from day one, you know? So we don't forget that. 18 months ago, we inherited a catastrophe from the Biden and from the radical left Democrats. They created the worst inflation in 48 years, wide open borders with millions and millions of people from mental institutions, insane asylums, the world's worst prisons pouring into our country from all over the world they came. They came from South America. They came from the Congo. They came from places from all over the world. We had transgender for everybody, men playing in women's sports, crime ravaging our cities, and the whole world was laughing at us as a stupid nation. They called us a stupid nation. But they're not laughing anymore. America is respected again. I think like we've never been respected before. You saw I went to the G20, I went to the G7, I went wherever we go, they're looking at us as the real leader again. For a long time that hadn't taken place. Under our leadership, we're making the largest ever investment in the United States Armed Forces. And right here in Michigan, I got 21 new F-15 EX Eagle 2s for Selfridge Air National Guard Base, ensuring that Michigan stays at the cutting edge of North American air power. Selfridge was very, very important. It's a big deal. It was closed. It was over. It was going to be closed. Now it's open. We have the strongest military anywhere in the world by far. We have the greatest people. We have the best equipment in the world. I built it during my first term, and I'm using it now. We had no choice. Again, we can't let what was happening in Venezuela go on. And it was very decisive, but we can't let what was and is going on. They killed 52,000 protesters. Think of it in a four-month period. 52,000 in Iran,
0: But we've already paid for the Venezuela operation, as I said, and likewise we're winning big time with the Islamic Republic of Iran, and we're ensuring that they never have a nuclear weapon. When somebody comes up and says, why are we doing this? Just say, because we cannot let them have a nuclear weapon. It's very simple. That's all you have to say. There's nothing else you have to say. If you understood the power of the nuclear weapons, you'd understand exactly what I was saying. When I took office, we inherited the worst border in U.S. history, but we quickly turned it into the most secure border in the history of our country by far. And in the past 14 months, a number that's not even believable, but it is what it is. It's published every month. A historic record of zero illegal aliens have been admitted into the United States. Zero. And now, as you've been reading, crime is plummeting nationwide. Last year, we achieved the largest drop in the murder rate ever recorded to the lowest level in 125 years, 1900. That's before my father. Bring up my father. That's before my father was born. 125 years, lowest murder rate. And that's despite the fact that we have people in this country that shouldn't be here. That's despite that. But a lot of them are being brought out very rapidly. Under my most favored nation policy on drug prices, we're delivering the largest prescription drug price cuts in the history of our country by far, with differences of 400, 500, and even 600%. Nobody can believe it. We were the highest priced for decades, the highest priced in the world for drugs, prescription drugs. And now we're the lowest price in the world. So you think that was, I won't bore you with the way I did it, but no other president was able to do it. I'm not sure they even tried. But all of you have to go out and go to TrumpRx.gov, TrumpRx.gov, and you're going to find that you're going to buy whatever you're looking for at a tiny fraction of what you were paying. To stop the massive theft of taxpayer dollars, we ended Medicaid for illegal immigrants, and we launched the war on fraud, led by our great Vice President, J.D. Vance, who's having a tremendous... We're finding unbelievable levels of fraud. Minnesota, that governor is so crooked. Ilhan Omar with her brother, so crooked. But it's all under very serious investigation. We're finding billions of dollars. In just 18 months, we've turned this country completely around, and it's still, we're going to do still better, but we have a turn. We're hot. Jobs are up. Inflation is down. Our border is secure. Factories are opening at record levels. Investment is booming. Michigan is thriving. America is winning like never before. And again, Iran will never have a nuclear weapon. With the help of our Republican majorities in Congress, we will crush violent crime to the lowest levels ever, impose harsh new penalties for dangerous repeat offenders. They are very bad. Crack down on Marxist prosecutors, and we will end no cash bail, which really got the crime started more than any other single event. No cash bail. You kill somebody and you walk out. We will pass the Great Health Care Plan. That's what it's called, the Great Health Care Plan, to stop all payments to big insurance companies and give the money directly to you, the people, so that they can buy their own health care, which will be much less expensive and be a much better health care. Very simple. And the Democrats are fighting us on that one, too. They're fighting us as hard as you can fight because, you know what? They happen to be owned by the insurance companies. The insurance companies receive billions and billions of dollars a year. They own the Democrats. And the Democrats, they don't want to debate it. They just want to fight it. And we want to give the money directly to the people. And you go out and you buy your own health care. You'll get great health care and have lots of money left over. And we will continue to remove dangerous criminals, drug dealers, human traffickers, and child predators from our country. And we will always stand with the heroes of ICE and Border Patrol. They are heroes. The abuse they're taking. If you saw some of the people they have to deal with, if you saw the toughness and the craziness and the Boy, oh boy, the roughest people really in the world. They were led into our country by Biden and the group. By probably, I don't even know if he knew. I don't even know that he knew people were coming in. I don't think they told him. But they were coming into our country, and they are the roughest people in the world. Remember, they used to say, oh, foreign people don't commit crime. They make our criminals look like babies. It's the only thing good about them. They make our people look like absolute babies. But they are, you don't get rough, Trendaragua, the roughest in the world. They cut off people's fingers so they don't make a phone call. You're going to make a phone call? I'd like to call the police. Boom, their fingers are gone. These are the roughest and worst people in the world. They're out of here. We've got them largely out of here. We can never let that happen again. Can never let it happen. Single most difficult thing that I've had to work with. And finally, we will pass the Save America Act through the Senate. Hopefully the Senate. Call your senators and put pressure on them. We won't get one Democrat senator to get you voter ID with photo. Need a photo. Be nice. So they, okay, good. You know, they want to, if they did ID, which they don't want to do, they don't want a photo. Why don't they want to? You know what? The Democrat National Convention, they had an identification card that was bigger than most of the people's chests. It was hung on a chain with a picture and every fact about this person you can imagine. But for voting, our most sacred thing, you don't need, they say, voter ID. So we want voter photo ID. And we want all voters showing proof of a thing called citizenship. Isn't that nice? You read recently in New Jersey where tremendous numbers of people were found out that they were on the voter rolls totally illegally. And that's all over the country. That's nothing compared to what's going on in California and Minnesota and so many other states.
1: At the GM Proving Ground in Milford, Michigan.
0: There will be no mail-in ballots. Mail-in ballots are inherently corrupt, except for illness, disability, military deployment, or travel. If you're in the military, you're far away, absolutely. If you have to go someplace, absolutely. But mail-in ballots have proven to be a disaster. We're the only country in the world that in this form does them. There's no other country in the world because they're crooked. They pass through too many hands. When you go to a voter booth, even me, I went to vote. Sir, may I please see your identification? Sir, I'm so embarrassed. I know you're Trump. Please, do you have some identification? I don't want to lose my job. I whipped out. I was lucky I had some kind of a card on, man. And I didn't even know, but I gave it. And I was, thank you, sir. So I'm so embarrassed. She kept apologizing. I said, don't apologize. You're doing your job. That's what you're supposed to be doing. It was so beautiful. And we will enshrine in permanent law, where we had a big Supreme Court victory the other day, but not complete, no men in women's sports, and no transgender surgery, and the mutilization of your children. They mutilize your children. So, ladies and gentlemen of Michigan, the golden age of America is upon us. We're in the golden age. This is an age like no other. And the men and women of the American auto industry and General Motors are leading the way. And I'm so proud of it because, as Brian and others in the room know, I fought for this for years. I was here 25 years ago. I got Man of the Year. By the way, the press questioned that, and then they found out it was true, actually. And I made a speech, and all I talked about was, why are you letting them steal your auto industry? I said, your auto industry is being stolen. It's going to Germany and Mexico and Japan and South Korea and Canada. Why are you letting it happen? They stole over 50%. It's all coming back. Who would think it's all coming back? It's all coming back right now. More plants being built than at any time in the history of our country. With your help and patriots all across this magnificent land, we will make America powerful again. We will make America wealthy again. We will make America healthy again. We will make America strong again. We will make America proud again. We will make America safe again. And we will make
8: America great again. Thank you, Michigan. Thank you very much. God bless you all. Thank you very much. Thank you.
1: President Donald Trump at the General Motors Proving Ground in Milford, Michigan, joined by a number of candidates running for re-election in the House, or in one case running for the governorship, another case running for the U.S. Senate.
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9: Coming up on C-SPAN's Washington Journal, Hudson Institute Senior Fellow Rebecca Heinrichs covers U.S. defense policies, Pentagon spending, and the latest on the wars in Iran and Ukraine. Then Stat News healthcare business reporter Bob Herman talks about his new series on the soaring price of health insurance and how it's affecting the ability of smaller businesses to offer health insurance to their employees. And Associated Press national politics reporter Meg Kinnard, who's covered the late Senator Lindsey Graham for nearly 21 years in South Carolina, discusses the senator's life and legacy as remembrances begin in Washington, D.C. Washington Journal starts now.
10: Good morning. It's Tuesday, July 28th, 2026. The Senate returns at 5 p.m. today. Later this morning, a memorial service will take place in the United States Capitol for the late Senator Lindsey Graham. We'll take you inside the rotunda when that service begins at 10 a.m. Until then, we're with you on the Washington Journal. This morning, we start on the economy. New polling shows that Americans are increasingly mentioning economic issues as the nation's most important problem. With that in mind, we want to hear from you on your biggest economic concern. Is it inflation, fuel prices, healthcare costs, taxes, wages, or something else? Here's how you can call in to let us know. Democrats, 202-748-8000 is the number. Republicans, 202-748-8001. Independents, 202-748-8002. You can also send us a text. That number, 202-748-8003. 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On X, it's at CSPANWJ. On Facebook, it's facebook.com/CSPAN. And a very good Tuesday morning to you. You can go ahead and start calling in now on your most important economic problem facing the United States. This is the recent Pew Research Service poll from last week on that topic. Americans remain in a sour mood about the economy. They write roughly a quarter rate the economic conditions in this country today as excellent or good, while 41% say that they are only fair, and 35% describe them as poor. Positive ratings are lower than in January, when 28% rated the economy as excellent or good. The recent drop, they write, is primarily driven by a shift among Republicans and Republican-leaning independents. 41% now rate the economy as excellent or good, down from 49% in January. By the way, just 10% of Democrats and Democratic-leaning voters rate the economy positively. A little more from deeper in that report on what Americans are saying they're very concerned about when it comes to the economy. 71% of Americans say it is the cost of health care. 66% say they're very concerned about the price of food and consumer goods. 64% very concerned about the cost of housing. 56% these days saying they're very concerned about the price of gasoline. That's up from 34% in January. 54% saying it's the price of electricity. 49% saying the role of AI in the economy is one of their biggest economic concerns. 44% people who want to work being unable to find jobs. And just 18% say they are very concerned about how the stock market is doing. Those are some of the economic concerns facing Americans today. We want to know, what's your biggest economic concern? President Trump yesterday was talking about affordability and his economic agenda when he visited Michigan, Milford, Michigan. This is some of what the president had to say at that auto plant.
8: Today, I'm proud to say that the auto industry is back and America is back, and it's pulling Detroit and Michigan along with it. Our country is so successful, it's pulling it along, but you have some great representatives that are going to become governor, senator, congressmen, women. But you have some great people. I'm going to mention them in a second, because under Sleepy Joe Biden, hold it. What's better, Sleepy Joe Biden or Crooked Joe Biden? Let's go. Sleepy Joe Biden, Crooked Joe Biden. They're both true. They're both very true. The United States had the highest trade deficit ever recorded. So we had the worst trade deficit, and our country was losing more than $1 trillion a year on trade every single year, and it got worse and worse.
0: And if they were in there now, that number would be close to $2 trillion. The trade deficit in automobiles was more than $300 billion annually. That means outside countries and companies were coming in and just robbing us blind. And it was causing tremendous problems for your jobs. But now all of that is changing because I placed historic tariffs on foreign producers and manufacturers, including a 25% tariff on foreign automobiles, something that no other president had the courage to ever do.
10: That was President Trump yesterday in Michigan. We'll show you more from the president's appearance at that auto plant yesterday. Also want to show you more from Capitol Hill yesterday. Senate Minority Leader Chuck Schumer, ahead of the president's speech in Michigan, spoke here in Washington about President Trump's record on the economy. This is what he had to say.
11: Trump going to Michigan today to tout his economic record is like an arsonist returning to the scene of the crime and asking for a pat on the back. Trump has said over and over again that affordability is a made-up word. He has said American skyrocketing costs are nothing but a hoax. Hey, Donald, ask any Michigander whether they think the higher costs that are crushing them are a hoax. Michiganders and Americans know that rising costs are all too real, and they know who's to blame: Donald Trump and the GOP. Over and over again, they have done things that have made it more expensive to live in Michigan. If Trump wants to tout his economic record in Michigan, so be it. Trump can brag about how Michiganders are forking over $4.23 for a gallon of gas on a car economy because of his failed war with Iran. Trump can take credit for the massive tariff tax he's forcing Michiganders to pay because of the whopping 50% tariff he just slipped on Canada, the state's northern border. The Michigan and Canadian economies are intertwined. How stupid to impose a tariff when the two economies depend on each other. Or maybe Trump wants to boast to Michigan's factory workers about the 75,000 American manufacturing jobs he has lost in his second term. Everywhere you look, the Michigan economy is in shambles because of Donald Trump and his actions. So that's your record, Donald. Go ahead and own it. Trump thinks he's in for a warm reception in Michigan. He's in for a reckoning.
10: Senate Minority Leader Chuck Schumer, that was yesterday on the Senate floor. Again, the Senate is in at 5 p.m. Eastern today. You can watch on C-SPAN 2 at 10 a.m. Eastern. There will be a ceremony, a memorial service in the Capitol Rotunda for the late Senator Lindsey Graham, and we're going to be taking you to that live when it does happen. This morning, though, on the Washington Journal, we're asking you, what's the most important economic problem facing this country? You can call in on phone lines for Democrats, Republicans, and independents. Doug did on the independent line out of Ohio. Doug, what would you say is the most important economic problem?
12: Worst economic problem right now is Donald Trump and all the things he's doing. He's spending money like a drunken sailor, and the people are hurting here in America. I mean, we're really hurting bad. And the jobs, they said, the manufacturing jobs. I mean, my poor son's out there busting his rear end every day, and they're taxing the crap out of him. And, you know, and it ain't helping anything that the rich are getting big tax breaks.
10: Doug, what line of work is your son in?
12: He's manufacturing.
10: What does he manufacture?
12: Well, he's in the garage. They make garage door openers and stuff. And, you know, it's stuff like that. It's manufacturing, though, and it, you know. And right now, he's on a temporary basis, and he missed a day of work, and they made him start over again. They say, hey, you got to give us 90 days more now before we can give you your raises and give you all the benefits and all that. It's just the way the rich man's acting right now towards the poor. But anyway, Donald Trump, he's got a bad habit of calling people names, yet these Republicans yell when we call him names back. Well, I'm going to call him a crook because he stole as much as he can steal from this country, and the American people are getting sick of him getting rich while we're all suffering. Thank you very much.
10: That's Doug in the Buckeye State to Norwalk, Connecticut. This is Cindy, Republican line. Cindy, what would you say is the most important economic problem facing the United States?
13: Oh, gosh, where do you begin? Insurance costs, utility bills, just the inflation over manufacturing that Donald Trump promised to bring manufacturing back. And did we thought that meant bringing back our pharmaceuticals and actually making goods here again. But instead, the only manufacturing this guy is producing are data centers, which we don't want. You know, we
10: Cindy, are you a Republican who voted for Donald Trump?
13: Yes, I did, three times. And I'm very, this term is light years different than the first one. And do I blame Donald Trump for all of it? No, I don't. It's two wings of the same bird. Nothing has been right since COVID. We saw the greatest transfer of wealth there, and we're about to see another one with these data centers. What does that do for us? And don't say it's because we can use our cell phones and store our photos in the cloud and use AI. That's not what it's for. It's for, maybe it's for some national defense, but we're creating a surveillance state here. That's not what we want. We want our freedoms back. End of story. I don't like seeing, I'm a capitalist. I believe in capitalism, but we don't break up monopolies anymore. Richard Thiel, Altman, Bezos, Bill Gates, they're all getting richer and the rest of us are getting poor. We all see it. And this does not help the fight against socialism. I'll tell you that right now, Mr. Trump, you're fomenting that with this economy. Thank, and the war, well, that's another story. I really don't know what to make of that. But we are not getting the kind of manufacturing that we were promised.
10: That's Cindy in Connecticut. This is Bob in the Hoosier State. It's Franklin, Indiana, Republican. Go ahead.
14: Yeah, in this economy, the biggest problem with the economy is tariff taxes that have been placed on the American people. It affects me in my job, and also high gasoline affects me in a big way because I drive 100,000 miles a year in my business. Look, in 1890, you really, all you have to do is go back and look at what happened in history. In 1890, the McKinley tariffs that Donald Trump talked about so much cost the Republicans 90-some seats out of 180-some seats. They lost half of their seats over tariffs. And Donald Trump has put his name on some terrible things in the economy, and now we have high gas. One other thing, while he's placing tariffs on our friends, we are buying, and this affects my business, we are buying palladium from Russia in record amounts. They're dumping palladium in this country, duty-free, tax-free, and I don't understand why he's doing that. That costs me hundreds of thousands of dollars.
10: Bob, what's the price of gas in Franklin, Indiana right now?
14: Well, Indiana has given us a tax-free holiday here until they've extended that out through August.
10: Has that kept it under $4?
14: It is under $4, but 60 cents of that is taxes that's been taken off. But a lot of my driving is out of state. So I still get hit with high gas prices. And you know, something I do every day, blueberry tea, you know, I make that. That's my specialty. I drink a lot of that. And, you know, the blueberry that I put in that went from $42 on Amazon to $49. You know, that's almost 20%. And like the tea is going up, everything.
10: How much blueberries do you get for $49?
14: It's pure blueberry juice. It's 12 small bottles of pure blueberry juice. And, my blueberry tea is about one third blueberry, but I've done that for years.
10: Bob, thanks for telling us about it. Let me just show viewers you'd mentioned gas prices, and we talked about the cost in Indiana. The national average for a gallon of regular gas right now is just over $4 a gallon. This is from Gas Buddy. You've seen these charts over recent months, especially since the beginning of the conflict with Iran. You can see the spike in gas prices at the end of February when that kicked off, getting up to upwards of $4.50 a gallon until dropping in the announcement of the ceasefire, and then hostilities kick off once again, some 14 days of hostilities. You can see gas prices creeping back up there at the end. We may be moving towards a new ceasefire. We'll talk a little bit more in our 8 o'clock hour about the latest when it comes to the war in Iran, but that definitely impacting gas prices, as you can see the ebb and flow there. Gas Buddy is a great resource you can go to if you want to check that out. This is Benjamin in Texas. Independent Benjamin, what's the most important economic issue facing this country?
15: Hey, good morning. I'd say, like, the most important economic challenge facing the United States right now, I'd say it's probably, like, the rising cost of living. Because across our country, we have millions of hardworking Americans, and they're doing everything right, yet they're still afforded, like, struggling to afford the basics.
10: So, but Benjamin, what does the cost of living consist of for you? Where are you seeing it specifically?
15: Like, specifically the cost of living, that's, like, gas, property, like, car, mainly that stuff, like, property taxes, those have hit a, like, those are really high in Texas, but our people in the Texas state capitol, they're working to cut that down.
10: What line of work are you in, Benjamin?
15: I'm actually in the politics field. I'm running for city council.
10: Why are you running for city council in, what is it, Copper's Cove?
15: Yeah, Copper's Cove. I want to make my city better because we currently, our city isn't doing all that good right now. Like, it doesn't look great, and we're expecting it to look better.
10: Can I ask how old you are, Benjamin?
15: I'll be 19 in August.
10: What makes an 18-year-old want to get involved in city council at that early of an age?
15: Well, you know, I think it's mainly the fact that my government teacher really inspired me, and I've always wanted to go into this field, to be honest. It's started with student council in eighth grade, and it's just moved up since then.
10: What can you do on a city council level to impact the cost of living for people in your part of Texas? How can you directly impact this issue that you identify that we're talking about this morning?
15: To be honest, I haven't looked into that much, but that is absolutely what I'm going to be looking into it today. Because I need to continue learning about all this stuff if I want to go further into politics and public service.
10: How far do you think you want to go?
15: I'm thinking about running for president.
10: That's Benjamin in Texas, independent, potential future presidential candidate. Thanks for the call, Benjamin. This is Robert in Louisville, Mississippi, Democrat. Go ahead.
16: Thanks for taking my call. I'm a first time caller, long-time listener, loves C-SPAN and watches forever. That's an impressive call from Benjamin. I thought I was going to be one of the youngest ones to call. I'm 52. I always hear.
10: We've got younger callers than 52, Robert. We've got older callers than 52 as well. We get all ages.
16: Exactly. But, yeah, to the discussion at hand, the economy, of course, like the first two calls you had, Donald Trump is one of the biggest problems that this country will ever see in its history, I believe. I believe he's going to go down as the president in our history. I'm a barber here in Louisville, Mississippi, and I can see groceries are higher. Gas is higher. I just filled my tank yesterday going out of town. It's crazy. So you can tell that his policies, when he first came in with the DOGE and when he first came across the board with the tariffs and everything that you can imagine, I'm, like I said, when I'm here in the barbershop and I talk to people that's going through struggles and this trickle down economics that they have going on right now, you can tell it's at a heightened level. I call it when I'm in politics. I serve on a board here in Louisville, and it's called
10: what kind of board?
16: Trickle down economics. I'm sure. I'm on the utility board here. I ran for alderman before, and lost, and then they asked me to run, be on the board here for in utilities. Our utility levels have changed a little, but not that much, because we really keep an eye on how we do things and how we, you know, set our rates. But at the same time, I was saying about how we, the money is, we're in a gilded age too. Think about it. I want all the listeners out there in the United States to hear us. We're in the gilded age too. The millionaires and trillionaires, it's amazing how bigger the gap is from the middle class. And I'm a middle class worker. My wife is an educator. We make good money. But you can tell our money don't stretch as far as it used to be. Because
10: Robert,
16: all the millionaires and billionaires and trillionaires.
10: Robert,
16: it's amazing how. Mm-hmm, go ahead.
10: Not that I'm looking for one, but what's the cost of a haircut in Louisville, Mississippi right now?
16: Well, our economy here is like on the lower end, so we start at $20 for an adult.
10: When's the last time you raised prices on a haircut?
16: I could raise prices within the last 5 years because, COVID changed a lot of things, and the economy here is struggling. So on the bounce back, it was getting better. But now it's kind of like you can see a regression. You tell people money. I mean, people that used to come every week, they come maybe once every 3 weeks or maybe every 2 weeks. Because, I mean, I have kids. Right now, we're going to give away 5-6 cuts per barbershop because you can tell mamas was waiting a whole summer to get their kids haircut because they couldn't afford it every single week. I mean, it's just you can tell that this economy is so heavily, it's top heavy that you can tell it's burning down the people that's on the lower end. That's
10: Robert,
16: why.
10: What's the biggest cost at the barbershop?
16: The biggest cost at the barbershop is, to be honest with you, everything is over here because you know, supplies, it can vary. You don't run through a whole lot of supplies. I mean, basically just your utensils. I mean, the clippers. You have to upgrade your clippers because they'll wear out. But at the same time, it's all overhead, basically. It's all overhead. But at the same time, I mean, I can just tell that our environment, our culture is being weighed down by so many. This is the first time we ever have a trillionaire in this country. A trillionaire. And you can tell that the money is all the taxes are advantaged. They got loopholes to where they don't ever pay taxes unless they have to, unless they absolutely have to. And then they find a way to write that off. But on the lower end, you make $20,000 or less, it's hard for you to even get ahead because You pay taxes on everything you buy.
10: Robert.
16: Everything you buy.
10: Robert.
16: But being a, go ahead.
10: No, Robert, I got plenty of callers waiting. Let me get to a few more of them. But you said it's your first time calling.
16: Yeah.
10: Why today?
16: Right.
10: Before you go. Why, you said you listened for a long time, but first time calling today. Why today? Why is this the topic that got you calling?
16: Good question. I've been wanting to call on a lot of topics. I'm a political wonk. I can call on every single topic that you have. And, you know, a lot of people think, you know, I hear people calling and say, you think you know it all. But at the same time, I read, I stay in tune, and I follow the small things that affects our whole community.
10: Well, Robert, go ahead.
16: Today was just the day that I felt like I needed to talk. But I want to talk on stuff like immigration. I believe the immigration is the open borders thing is. When they say that Joe Biden opened the borders, no, actually, he raised the asylums. And the Republican governors, they just let them out to say, here, we're going to ship them all over because we didn't stop put the wall up.
10: Well, we'll tell you what, Robert, there'll be more opportunities for you to call in. It's once every 30 days to get a call in, so go ahead and call in down the line. Appreciate the call from Louisville, Mississippi. Kendall's out of Cincinnati, Republican. Kendall, thanks for waiting. Go ahead.
17: Yes, I think one of the biggest problems that we have is the cost of housing, and I think that's tied to national buyers coming in, local markets, and buying up a lot of real estate, raising the prices, raising the rents. It's also tied to local higher real estate taxes. And one of the things that I would like to see happen here in Ohio would be for the assessed values for seniors to be frozen. Therefore, if someone buys a house next door for $500,000, it doesn't affect the house that someone's been in for the last 20 years that they might have paid $120,000 for. But what happens is if the house next door sells for $500,000, everyone else's houses are reappraised at a higher value. So they are then paying taxes on unrealized capital gains because they haven't sold their property yet, but yet they're paying taxes as if their property is at that higher value. So that is a big problem.
10: Kendall, thanks for the call from Cincinnati. Let me focus a little bit more on taxes. It's part of sort of the basket of economic problems. Gallup, in their polling, and they've done this for a very long time, they poll Americans every month asking what's the most important problem facing the country. Back in February, 25% of Americans said it was some sort of economic problem. Today, or at least in June, 36% of Americans said it's some sort of economic problem, and they break it down from there. Of that 36%, 14% overall say it's the high cost of living and inflation that's the biggest problem facing the country, 13% just saying the economy in general, 4% pointing to fuel and oil prices, 3% saying it's the gap between the rich and the poor, 3% saying it's unemployment and jobs, 3% saying it's some sort of wage issue, 2% identifying taxes as the most important problem facing this country, 1% saying it's the federal budget and deficit. That number fluctuates back and forth. In terms of non-economic problems, in June, 26% said it was the government or poor leadership, 9% identifying immigration, 6% saying it's ethics or moral, family or religious decline, poverty and hunger get 6%, and more on down the line. But again, Gallup, the Gallup polling organization, has been doing this for a long time, every month asking what's the most important problem, and they helpfully break down that sort of economic problem basket, and you can look for yourself at Gallup.com. Back to your phone calls. This is Catherine Conway, New Hampshire, independent. Catherine, what is the most important economic problem facing the country?
18: Good morning. I have comments on concerning AIs putting humans out of existence or made useless. How will humans survive? It will cost us lots of money. And we're already living the beginning of our new evolution. We are just not aware of this evolution. We are the ETs of the universe. And this is because we are curious and adventurous. And we all are becoming Star Trek Captain Kirks. And this is our new human evolution. And this is going to cost us big money. Thank you. Good morning.
10: That's Catherine in New Hampshire. This is Colette in Oregon. Democrat, go ahead.
19: I think it's the national debt. We're essentially broke. We owe more than the GDP. And that essentially puts us in competition with the government for loans. We have unfunded wars that go on the credit card, and we just can't keep doing this. They give the rich big tax cuts, and then they go to war, and then they put it on the backs of the regular Americans. I'm sitting in the middle of, we're supposed to be evacuated right now in the middle of a fire. And I watched that fire. It was a little tiny, just like a campfire. And they just, they couldn't get on it because the Forest Service has been cut. And
10: whereabouts
19: they
10: in,
19: still have the funding.
10: Whereabouts in Oregon are you, Colette?
19: I'm in North Central.
10: And which fire?
19: There's like
10: which
19: there's
10: fire is like the one that's closest to you?
19: Grasshopper.
10: If you get evacuated, where do you go?
19: The Dalles.
10: And I'm sorry, where is that, or what is that?
19: Okay, it's a for me, it's the nearest place where I can take livestock and everything. I was there for 3 days, and then I come back because the fire was far enough away from our farm that I could

0: How much livestock you got to move in an evacuation?
1: Just with me, with just horses, just a few horses. But I have neighbors with, you know, a lot of cattle and stuff that they got to worry about.
0: How close is the fire?
1: Right now it's about 4 miles from me.
0: At what point do you get the evacuation order, or when would you know?
1: When it was about 5 miles from us, they put us on a three. They have three levels. One is to get ready, and two is to, you know, three is to go. So,
0: if you go, besides the livestock, what do you take with you?
1: Oh, important papers, clothes, medicine. I don't take a lot because we've through the years have kind of dealt with fires before, so we've got our place. We've got a road around it to protect it from fire, to keep like a fire break.
0: Cool, thanks, sir.
1: And we just mow everything down, so it can't burn much.
0: Thanks for telling us about it. Stay safe out there. I hope you don't have to, but if you do, stay safe.
1: Yes, thank you.
0: Thanks for the call. Christian, Phoenix, Republican. Go ahead.
2: Good morning. Thank you so much for taking my call. What I'm hearing in the base is... I do hear like a small fraction of people, I'm talking about the Trump voter base, that's upset about the Iran and Israel issue. But, you know, I don't hear what I would feel to be are things that that Trump could have done anything about the economy, other than the only thing that I think that Trump has left off the table is the work visas, because in 2020 he did suspend the work visas twice during the so-called coronavirus pandemic, and so that did help a lot of people get access to jobs. So I do agree that that the work visas, in particular, the information technology job sector, that is hurting citizens because they don't have access to those jobs. So that, I mean, if the White House wants to turn the tide on a lot of what we're seeing, the negative polling, they do need to do something about these work visas, and they need to be more aggressive than just $100,000 fee on just H-1Bs. Like, you got to really attack the work visas like you did in 2020, and that will turn the tide. And then as far as what people are seeing in, especially what you see with the problems with housing, because a lot of what you see in housing, the inflation in housing, the unavailability in housing, that's being caused by the open border with the visas overall. So you can't have it both ways, is what I'm saying to the reasonable citizens out there. You have to stop the tide in this. And the U.S. Supreme Court decision definitely didn't do us any favor with the birthright citizenship ruling. That's going to hurt us, you know, for years to come, because you're basically going to have a bunch of people showing up at the border and having a baby, and then they're going to be able to reap the benefits out of the government. So we're going to have money flying out the door with that method. But the White House, absolutely, you need to be more aggressive. You need to have that Stephen Miller philosophy. You got to stop giving out these work visas, and then you'll start to see people have more access to jobs than they otherwise would have, because what the companies are doing is they are handing out jobs on the backs of U.S. citizens. You got to reverse that. You got to make those companies give jobs to U.S. citizens. If they want the tax breaks and everything.

0: What line of jobs are you
1: in? What line of work are you in?
0: IT.
1: And you've seen this in your industry?
0: Oh, yeah. I mean, I've been working in the information technology, the area of information technology for over 26 years. So, I mean, I've had to compete. Even when I was very, very young, I saw the effects of handing out these visas because I was always, even at a much lower skill level, I was competing against people receiving those visas just simply because, at the time, no one really thought that this was a bad idea. But you can, I mean, even the people in Texas, because you're hearing it, the folks in Texas are seeing the effect that these visas are having, because if a foreigner has access to get an FHA loan or some other means of getting a home, getting access to that housing, you're basically inflating the pricing because, you have more buyers that's in the market, and that drives up the price.
1: Got the point. That's Christian in Phoenix on the Republican line. Speaking of Republicans, this is the headline from the Washington Post story today, why even some Trump supporters are souring on his handling of the economy. We showed you a Pew Research poll, a Gallup poll. This is an Ipsos poll, a Washington Post Ipsos poll this month that found that 18% of Republicans, nearly a fifth, are feeling worse off financially since Trump started his second term. That compares to just 4% who said the same thing in September of 2018 at the same point in Trump's first term. Only about a third, or 34% of Republicans, say they feel better off since Trump took over. That's compared with 53% who said that same thing 6 years ago. And the Washington Post goes on to interview several of those folks, sort of man on the street interviews, as it were, about President Trump and the economy. President Trump spoke about the economy yesterday in Michigan. He was at a General Motors plant in Milford, Michigan. Here's a little more about what President Trump had to say.
2: In just 18 months, we've turned this country completely around, and it's still, we're going to do still better, but we have a turn. We're hot. Jobs are up. Inflation is down. Our border is secure. Factories are opening at record levels. Investment is booming. Michigan is thriving. America is winning like never before. And again, Iran will never have a nuclear weapon. With the help of our Republican majorities in Congress, we will crush violent crime to the lowest levels ever, impose harsh new penalties for dangerous repeat offenders. They are very bad. Crack down on Marxist prosecutors. And we will end no cash bail, which really got the crime started more than any other single event. No cash bail. You kill somebody and you walk out. We will pass the Great Health Care Plan. That's what it's called, the Great Health Care Plan, to stop all payments to big insurance companies and give the money directly to you, the people, so that they can buy their own health care, which will be much less expensive and be a much better health care. Very simple. And the Democrats are fighting us on that one, too. They're fighting us as hard as you can fight, because you know what? They happen to be owned by the insurance companies. The insurance companies receive billions and billions of dollars a year. They own the Democrats. And the Democrats, they don't want to debate it. They just want to fight it. And we want to give the money directly to the people, and you go out and you buy your own health care. You'll get great health care and have lots of money left over.
1: That was President Trump yesterday from Michigan. President Trump is at the White House today. Two big meetings today for President Trump, including with President Zelensky of Ukraine. That's expected in the Oval Office in about 2 hours, 9:30 a.m. Eastern. At 11 a.m., we're expecting that the president will meet with Israeli Prime Minister Benjamin Netanyahu. We'll look for news from both of those world leaders in D.C. today because of what's happening on Capitol Hill at 10 a.m. Eastern. That's the memorial service for the late United States Senator Lindsey Graham. The 10 a.m. memorial service in the Capitol Rotunda will air live here, and we hope you stay with us to watch it. Also, at 2 p.m. today, the memorial service shifts to the National Cathedral here in Washington. The president expected to make remarks at that service, that 2 p.m. service. We're also going to show that here on C-SPAN, C-SPAN.org, and, of course, the free C-SPAN video app. So a lot going on today. We're expecting the arrival of Lindsey Graham's casket on Capitol Hill around 9:30 a.m. Eastern. We'll let you watch that arrival ceremony leading up to, again, the 10 a.m. memorial service in the rotunda of the United States Capitol. And then the day continues on Capitol Hill, 5 p.m. The Senate is in tomorrow, a very high-profile hearing that's making news even today. Tomorrow's hearing is on the COVID-19 pandemic. Senator Rand Paul will once again face off against Dr. Anthony Fauci at that hearing. That's live tomorrow at 8:30 a.m. Eastern. We're going to air that on C-SPAN 3 and also on C-SPAN.org and the free C-SPAN video app. Here's the headline about that hearing tomorrow in today's Washington Times. Fauci diary reveals a media obsession and disdain for Donald Trump. The story noting that Rand Paul, the chairman of the Senate Homeland Security and Government Affairs Committee, released some documents from that diary just days before Dr. Fauci is slated to appear before his panel in his final showdown between the two men. The diary, which spans 1,141 pages of an electronic document, details Dr. Fauci's thinking as COVID-19 emerged in China and spread to the United States and grew more deadly. It shows Dr. Fauci to be an early user of the now disfavored term Wuhan virus. On inauguration day for President Biden, Dr. Fauci pronounced Donald Trump to be a very dangerous man. Dr. Fauci also, as they write, quote, obsessed with how much media attention he was getting at the time. Some excerpts from the diary in that story today in the Washington Times. The hearing is tomorrow. We hope you watch with us here on C-SPAN. This morning on the Washington Journal, we continue to ask you, what's the most important economic problem facing the United States? Phone lines for Democrats, Republicans, and independents as usual. We've also been looking for your social media posts. Here's a few of those posts. Barb in Illinois saying the most important economic problem facing the United States at this time is the continuing rise in the cost of living, which is due in part to the rise in inflation. Sean on Facebook saying the fact that we have not had a federal budget since 2008 because neither Democrat or Republican want to sit down and actually do a budget, because if we would have sat down sometime in the past 6 years and did a budget, we have found lots of fraud, waste, and abuse going on in places like Michigan and California, New York, and Illinois. That's Sean. This is Mark on Facebook saying it's the cost of living, fuel, food, transportation, including the cost of new and used vehicles, insurance companies taking money and then not paying for the claims, and also fraud in Minnesota. One more via text. This is Danny out of Los Angeles. Corporate greed, unfair income tax structures, electrical bills, beef prices, property taxes, health costs, drug costs, all are Danny's most important economic problems facing the United States. We're looking for you, especially on phone lines, for Democrats, Republicans, and independents. This is Conrad out of Philadelphia, Republican. Go ahead.
3: Yeah, good morning. I'm listening to certain callers saying why they think the economy, and they can't do nothing in Washington. That speech our president made about we're going to give them insurance and you're going to pay your, all that's a hoax, because for every senator and congressman, they have 14 lobbyists, Bell Telephone, AT&T, Walmart. They set the tone. They give the Senate, our elected officials, money to run. Half of these senators in Washington, D.C. don't even look at a bill. Corporate runs Washington, D.C. So when Donald Trump gets on a blow smoke up our behind, talking about he's going to do this, he hasn't did it. He ain't going to do it. The Republicans ain't going, the Democrats ain't going to do it, because corporations own Washington, D.C. They own the radio stations. They own the drugs you buy. They own electric companies, all elected shares and all this stuff. So I tell you, no economy is not bad. Them guys is working in Washington, D.C. They cutting all kinds of deals. We're the only ones get screwed.
1: Conrad, you're calling on the Republican line. Do you think Republicans can fix this problem?
3: Neither one of them can fix it, because
4: from the healthcare system. Donald Trump has said that he's going to take it away from the insurance company so the people can get it. No, he's not. He has to get the elected officials in there to vote on it. They're all taking money. All of them are taking money. Each elected official they have in Washington D.C. corporate has at least 14 lobbyists for every one congressman.
1: That's your point. That's Conrad. This is Franklin here in D.C. Independent. Franklin, good morning.
5: Hi, John. Thanks for taking my call. Building on, I guess, maybe the last, I was going to say something about immigration, which I continue to try to evangelize about that. You know, everybody's got it completely wrong. Immigration is actually one of the best bulwarks against economic disruption that, that any country can have. There's plenty of studies on this. People can do their own research. One of the reasons we weathered COVID as well as we actually did compared to other countries economically is because of all these immigrants that were let into the country that everybody now is losing their minds about. But that aside, real quick, let me build off what the last caller was saying. You know, I think the biggest concern to me right now, and I hope maybe you can play some of this, you know, comments from Elon Musk the other day, and it's not just one set of comments. It's a whole ideology that these oligarchs, if you want to use that word, are propagating these days. You know, everybody complains about, you know, corporate influence, but at least corporations in our system of government and economy have an incentive structure that we can kind of understand and navigate, and there is a place for the middleman, and there's a place for the middle class in that. I agree, it's upside down, it's not fair, it should be more equitable, and there's work to be done on that front. But when we live in a world now where people can be trillionaires, and it's not just their corporations, it's their individual interests, and they're ketamine-addled psychopaths like Elon Musk, whose entire worldview seems to be driven by science fiction and memes, ketamine and narcissism.
1: Franklin,
5: I mean,
1: I got your point there. Can I come back to your views on immigration?
5: Yeah.
1: Do you know Alex Nourasta? Have you heard that name of the Cato Institute, the libertarian think tank?
5: Sure.
1: He's been on this program, somebody who makes some of the arguments that you are making about immigration. His book, and I think this came out during the Biden administration, but his book was The Most Common Arguments Against Immigration and Why They're Wrong. But he's been on this program before and made those arguments. I just don't know if that's somebody whose views you agree with.
5: I mean, I'm a little bit skeptical of Cato. I've been in D.C. a long time. I mean, they have some good people, and for sure I've heard them on this program, but the libertarian bent is a little bit, I'm wary of that.
1: How would you describe?
5: I work for an international institution. I would encourage people to look up anything on websites of organizations like IOM, the International Organization for Migration, UNDP, the World Bank. I mean, that's largely for folks like Cato. Folks like the individual you just mentioned who worked at Cato, think tanks like Cato, you know, they largely base their research off the work of those organizations. I mean, most of their citations are from places like the World Bank. And I understand that that's anathema to a lot of people, but, you know, international institutions is some kind of boogeyman. But that's where most of this research comes from. If people want to get to the actual numbers and see what a net positive migration is, how essential migration is to human existence, one, read a book. Two, if you want to understand the numbers behind why adding immigrants to your workforce and letting them build a base of economic stability into your country, one, check American History 101. And if you want to go deep, if you have the mental capacity to go any deeper than that, read some of these reports and take a look at the numbers. Current day, it's black and white. It's unambiguous. And let me go back to Elon Musk.
1: Well, Franklin, I got your point because I've got a lot of folks waiting to chat. Let me get to Roland in Detroit, Independent. Roland, go ahead.
6: Hi, Grand Rising. I hope the car doesn't drop. Tech problems. I was so outraged at Trump coming to Michigan at a GM facility bragging about how auto jobs are being created when just last week or so, General Motors replaced 1,000 workers with robots at a Detroit plant right in the middle of Detroit. an area that I grew up with. They tore the whole neighborhood down, built this plant. They said they were going to develop the community with parks and housing. They never did that. They never had three shifts, maybe two, but mostly one. And, you know, the people, the masses have been dumbed down so bad. How could he do that? How could he come in and say that General Motors and the auto plants are coming back when they're actually closing and automation is taking over?
1: Well, and what line of work are you in? Are you in the auto business?
6: No, I had a stunt with the with Ford once, but I couldn't take it for 4 months.
1: What do you do now?
6: But I'm a community activist, and I'm retired. I've worked with youth and for many years.
1: What's your biggest community issue in Detroit?
6: Fatherless young black men or mentors they don't have. You know, and the stuff that go with it, you know, crime and gangs and stuff like that. In fact, in the last 4 months, I had a nephew who was killed by the police, running from the police. I had a godson who was killed by gang members. And the situation for young black men is really, really horrendous. It should be the top story in the United States, but we live in a racist, white, wannabe supremacist oligarch system that will get rid of young black men in a heartbeat.
1: Roland, what was the names of your godson and your nephew?
6: I don't think I should say that.
1: Well, I'm very sorry for your losses. Thanks for calling in to talk about it.
6: Bye-bye.
1: Tommy, Pennsylvania, Republican. Go ahead.
7: Yes, good morning. Yeah, one thing I want to say about immigration. The border was opened by Biden. He was told to by Soros and company, leave the border open. We need the votes. Bring everybody in. Sooner or later, they'll get registered to vote. We'll swing the party. That's it. Ray Charles could see that. That's so evident. All right. With that said, as far as the economy going, there was a lot of other side Democrats in charge for years. From Clinton going forward, you know, Trump, we had one Republican in 2016. We had Trump in. He was slammed by his party, Republican and Democrat. Both sides trumped on him his whole term. Biden got back in. Now Trump's trying to turn it around. Everybody expects Trump to turn this around overnight. Things don't happen like that overnight, especially in D.C. Things are set down pretty solid, and it takes a while to get inside them, figure them out, especially when, you know, upper management, billionaire Democrats running a lot of food industry companies don't want that to happen. So as far as everybody yelling at Trump, he should turn this around overnight, it takes time. And if we don't get Marco Rubio in to follow him in the next 4 years, that's our best bet.
1: Why is Marco Rubio the best bet over, say, a J.D. Vance, the vice president of the United States?
7: J.D. Vance doesn't grab people's attention. Marco Rubio, he knows more of our foreign affairs. He jumps right into it, knows it. I would like to see J.D. Vance stay in the vice president position. And have Marco Rubio follow right up. I think that's the best bet right now. But Marco Rubio definitely is, he's our next hit. And we need 4 more years Republican in there to even try and turn some of these things around. They're so instilled in D.C. and other places, it just doesn't turn overnight. And that's all I can share on that.
1: That's Tommy in the Keystone State. Our last call in this first segment of the Washington Journal, but Stick around, plenty more to talk about this morning. Later in our program, we'll discuss how small business employers are dealing with the rising cost of health insurance. Stat News reporter Bob Herman will join us for that discussion. But first, a look at U.S. defense efforts in the war in Iran. Hudson Institute Rebecca Heinrichs joins us for that discussion. Stick around. We'll be right back.

0: Watch America's Book Club, C-SPAN's bold, original series. Sunday, with our guest, International and New York Times best-selling author, Andrea Wolfe. She has written several award-winning books, including The Traveler, Magnificent Rebels, and the New York Times bestseller, The Invention of Nature, Alexander von Humboldt's New World, which is published in 27 languages. She joins our host, renowned author, and civic leader, David Rubenstein.
1: So what is the enjoyment you get out of finding these historic people and bringing them to life?
2: I think for me, I'm interested in history because, I mean, I don't think it's a pile of dusty old ideas. I think that that our history shapes us and gives us a clearer view of the present. In the case of The Traveler now with George Foster, I was really interested in how can it be that someone who lived in a deeply racist society was not racist. So I tend to be interested in historical figures that have themes or that explore themes that have relevance for us today.
0: Watch America's Book Club with Andrea Wolfe, Sunday at 6 p.m. and 9 p.m. Eastern and Pacific, only on C-SPAN.
3: Memorial service for South Carolina Republican Senator Lindsey Graham have been announced for this week, following his sudden death earlier this month. 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
4: 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According to a new Magen research report, nearly 90 million Americans turn to C-SPAN. 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
5: We return once again to the topics of Iran and U.S. defense policy. Our guest this time is Rebecca Heinrichs, a senior fellow at the Hudson Institute. Rebecca Heinrichs, first, what do you make of this latest pause in hostilities to reportedly provide some space for some sort of new ceasefire deal? What's your read?
6: So there's a couple things. This latest round of strikes was really scoped in nature. So Admiral Cooper, the one who's leading the military campaign, he basically had a set of targets designed to degrade Iran's ability specifically just to coerce and terrorize the Strait. And according to credible reporting, Admiral Cooper has said, we basically hit all of those targets. And so unless we change the military campaign, expand the strike packages to different things inside Iran, we've really accomplished our mission. So let's take a pause here, maybe replenish some stocks, kind of work on some diplomacy with the Gulf states to look for other ways to bypass the Strait, to diminish its importance for moving oil, and we'll continue to hold out our hand for diplomacy.
5: President Trump on Air Force One yesterday was talking about the status of negotiations. This is about a minute and 20 seconds of what he had to say.
7: On the Iran war, you've been frustrated with Secretary Pegseth because of the advice he gave you early on in the war and how it's turned out.
8: No, I think he's done a great job. We've pretty much destroyed their military. They want to meet, and we're meeting. We'll see what happens. There's a chance we could make a deal. But without what we did, they wouldn't even be talking to us. They requested a meeting through their surrogates and directly. And we're meeting, and, you know, good things can happen, I guess. Oil dropped very big today. Stock markets, as of about an hour ago, was, like, through the roof. But, no, they requested a meeting. They would not have requested the meeting if we were doing poorly.
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10: AP News, I'm Marcela Sanchez. Israeli Prime Minister Benjamin Netanyahu's meeting with President Trump today will be the first since the two leaders launched a joint war against Iran. A White House official says the two leaders plan to discuss the framework agreement the U.S. and Israel signed with Lebanon over the Israel-Hezbollah war and the expansion of the Abraham Accords. Trump is also set to meet with Ukrainian President Volodymyr Zelensky today ahead of Senator Lindsey Graham's funeral, their second sit-down this month. Graham will be eulogized today during memorial services across Washington. The AP's Lisa Dwyer has more.
11: Graham's remains will arrive at the U.S. Capitol, with Republicans served for more than 30 years. Later, a funeral service will be held at the Washington National Cathedral, where President Donald Trump is expected to make remarks. It's the start of 2 days of services, with burial Wednesday in his home state of South Carolina. The late senator's sister, Darlene Graham, was sworn in as the interim appointee after his death to serve out the rest of his term.
12: So help you God.
13: I do.
12: Congratulations.
13: Thank you.
11: And is running for the nomination. Today is also the deadline to file for the special GOP primary on August 11th to fill Graham's spot. There are at least 10 Republican candidates running. I'm Lisa Dwyer.
10: Trump is demanding that Senate Majority Leader John Thune cancel the chamber's upcoming August break until senators pass a strict proof of citizenship voting bill, even as Republicans lack the votes to advance it. David Hearn, the former Olympian charged with deliberately damaging the Lincoln Memorial reflecting pool, is seeking access to all of the closed-door testimony that led to his indictment, pointing to irregularities in those grand jury proceedings. This is AP News.
9: And this is C-SPAN Radio. 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
8: The reason they want to meet is because we've been hitting them very hard. Yeah.
14: How much patience do you have left?
8: I have a lot of patience. I have plenty of time. Plenty of time. Their whole shoreline's wiped out. The strait is in very good shape. And we're talking right now. You know, they wanted to talk. Their people said, please don't drop, don't shoot last night, the night before, 2 nights. Don't do it. You know, we're having good talks. So we'll see what happens. I think there's a good chance that something could happen. And if it does, good. If it doesn't, we go back to doing what we were doing 2 days ago.
5: That was President Trump yesterday on Air Force One. So let's talk about sort of the calculus of peace right now. How has the leverage that each side has changed since the first round of talks began in April?
6: Right. So I think that the president is right to point to how successful our military operations have been to degrade Iran's capacity to really hold a lot of leverage over the United States. What Iran still has, of course, is that it only takes one or two drones to terrorize the strait, giving insurance companies a lot of nervousness to get ships through. I do not have any confidence that these efforts for negotiations are going to bear a lot of fruit diplomatically. I think what the strategy appears to be is going to be a series of head fakes for increased military operations, pauses. The primary goal, I think, at this point is just getting that strait open while the United States works with these other Gulf partners again to try to create other means of getting around. But I think that the Iranians really do not have time on their side. They're getting completely crushed economically. And their only hope at this point is for President Trump to essentially run out of patience and leave the region. That's exactly what the Iranians want.
5: In terms of having time on their side here, how much time does the United States have? How long can you keep up a blockade? We talk about 60-some billion dollars to help replenish weapon stocks. If this goes on for 5 months more, and we're at the five-month mark at the end of this week, is that possible for the United States?
6: So I think it is possible. I still, though, believe that the United States has to shift all of our diplomatic energy. Although I'm perfectly fine with having a hand open for diplomacy for the possibility with the Iranians, I'm very skeptical it's going to bear fruit. I think all of our diplomatic energy should really be focused more on our allies to multinationalize this, because the United States doesn't want to be the one primarily there keeping the strait open over the long term. The Europeans do have capabilities to clear this, the mines of the strait, and you need to do that for long term.
5: Can they do it better than we can?
6: They have more capability ready to go than the United States does. It's still going to require the United States to lead an international effort, though, because of our overall naval force, naval capacity. But the French do have the ability to clear mines ready to go. Again, I think that it's going to take you're going to distribute the risk and the burden if you bring in more countries to do that. But it's going to take American leadership to make that happen.
5: Let's talk about the country that's been doing this with us since the beginning, Israel. President Trump is meeting with Benjamin Netanyahu at the White House today to discuss the war. It is their first face-to-face sit-down since the war began. How would you describe the status of that relationship, and what do you expect they'll be talking about?
6: So I think President Trump and Benjamin Netanyahu are still very close. They've got a good relationship. Doesn't mean they're always going to see eye to eye. The way I kind of look at this is our interests, our meaning the United States and Israel's, our interests are far too aligned for any kind of disagreement over tactics and strategies to get in the way and disrupt that important alliance. The success of Epic Fury only happened because of the United States working wing to wing alongside the Israelis. And so clearly I think the Israelis would like the United States to return to more robust military operations, in particular to degrade more of these IRGC leaders and the IRGC activity.
5: Can Israel do that, or they can't do that without our say-so?
6: They can technically do it, but geostrategically it doesn't make a lot of sense to go ahead and do that and fracture the United States, you know, to try to, you know, have this rift between the United States and Israel. And so I think that anything that Israel wants to do, they're going to want the United States to provide cover, they're going to want us to bless it, and they're going to want us to have some kind of plan together to do it. And so I think what Bibi Netanyahu is likely to talk to President Trump about is intelligence that Israel has about what the Iranians have done to try to resume and rebuild some of their nuclear weapons activity. That is what the credible reporting is indicating.
5: The lead story in today's New York Times is Houthis located a Saudi weak spot in the U.S.-Iran war, that shipping route in the Red Sea. What's your read about how that can become the next flashpoint for this conflict?
6: Yeah, so my understanding, so if you think, anytime you think of the Houthis and you hear about the Houthis, that is just an Iranian proxy, so it's funded. The Houthis are funded by the Iranians, they're trained by the Iranians, and they are told what to do and when to do it. And so far, it's really interesting that the Houthis have decided not to jump into this conflict. And I would assume that they've been enticed not to do so by other Gulf states. Now it looks like the Iranians are directing the Houthi to do this to create another problem area for the United States and the Gulf partners.
5: We're talking with Rebecca Heinrichs of the Hudson Institute, senior fellow there, taking your questions about the latest on the Iran war, U.S. defense spending and defense policy. She's with us for about the next 35, 40 minutes, so go ahead and start calling in. Democrats, it's 202-748-8000. Republicans, 202-748-8001. Independents, 202-748-8002. We'll also look for your texts and tweets as folks are calling in. Explain what the Hudson Institute is for folks who don't know.
6: Sure. The Hudson Institute is a think tank here in Washington, D.C. It is nonpartisan. We do believe that the United States has a role in the world to secure American interests, but also for our prosperity and freedom and those of our allies. So if you think about us, we're conservative internationalists. We understand that the United States has a lot of threats these days, and we can't handle them alone. But our primary interests are the security, freedom, and prosperity of Americans at home.
5: Conservative internationalists is how you would describe it.
6: Yes.
5: What was your route to the Hudson Institute? How'd you get there?
6: So I worked on Capitol Hill originally right out of college, studied political science and history, got my at a small liberal arts school in Ohio called the Ashbrook Scholar Program. Great place to go. And came to Washington, D.C., got my master's at the U.S. Naval War College. Very formative for me was Al-Qaeda's attacks on 9/11 on the United States. I was in college when that happened and decided I'm going to focus my career on defense and foreign policy. So worked on Capitol Hill for a congressman, got my doctorate in defense and strategic studies, really focusing my work on how to prevent a major power war, and if we do have major power war, how to win it. So my areas of focus really, it's China, it's Russia, and then, of course, the countries that they're collaborating with today, North Korea and Iran.
5: Let me turn to Russia. The president having another bilateral meeting today with President Zelensky of Ukraine. What do you expect to be discussed in that meeting? What's your biggest concern right now on that front?
6: So this is really, I think, a pivotal moment in Russia's war of aggression against Ukraine. I was just in Ukraine in May, and this was really the beginning, I think, of an era in which people started to really see clearly that Ukraine has the momentum on the battlefield. So not only is Russia not taking Ukrainian territory right now, but Ukraine is taking its territory back. Ukraine is killing Russians at a rate that has been unheard of throughout this war. And Ukraine is now producing so many drones and understanding how to fight this drone warfare in a way that can teach the United States and help the United States and our allies. And so Zelensky of Ukraine now has this moment to tell President Trump, look, not only am I not a burden for you, but I can be a help. President Trump
5: he holds more cards, as he, it were, since
6: he,
5: last time.
6: He holds more and better cards than last time. And President Trump, as we know, likes a winner and a team player. And that is the position that President Zelensky finds himself in now. So I think that would be the message that he's going to convey to the president today.
5: You mentioned China and Russia in terms of your areas of interest. What do we know about China's involvement, if any, in whether it be the war in Ukraine or in possibly aiding Iran.
6: Yeah, so these wars are actually converging, Russia's war against Ukraine and then Iran's war. And we can see this very practically in the battlefield because it was Ukraine just hit a ship that was carrying, it was an Iranian ship carrying Iranian component parts for drones and missiles shipping to the Russians, according to
5: the Caspian Sea.
6: In the Caspian Sea, according to Ukrainians, because the Russians are supporting the Iranian effort and vice versa. But it's really interesting because President Zelensky pointed out very recently that China is essentially bankrolling Russia's war effort against Ukraine. China's interest, of course, in this war is that Russia is able to weaken the NATO alliance and ultimately is the hope, diminish United States' leverage and influence in Europe. That is good for China. And so China has been essentially ensuring that Russia can stay in the fight.
5: There was a story, I think it was the Wall Street Journal today, it may have been one of the other papers, on Zelensky warning that North Korea is set to send tens of thousands of additional troops to Ukraine to help Russia in that fight. What's your read on that story? This, of course, wouldn't be the first time North Korean soldiers have appeared on the battlefield if that happens.
6: That's exactly right. So this is actually remarkable to think about North Korean soldiers in Europe fighting against a European ally of the United States, the Ukrainians, on the side of the Russian Federation. We saw this earlier in the war.
5: This is in the Kursk region, I recall.
6: It is, and this is where the Russians essentially, Putin went to North Korea and essentially made a deal earlier in the war with the North Koreans, where the North Koreans would provide soldiers and other kinds of capabilities. And we don't know everything that Russia has promised to North Korea, but there is a partnership there. So that's a concern for Zelensky. This is why this is a really important moment. Zelensky is going to try, I would think, to convince President Trump to sort of stop appearing as the neutral mediator between Russia and Ukraine and solidly side with Ukraine. Now, that doesn't mean that the United States has to boost a bunch of weapons that the United States is paying for. It does mean that the United States should impose significant economic pain against the Russians with these secondary sanctions. We know the late Senator Graham was a big advocate for that. And so the timing of that is important. Zelensky is here in Washington because he's here for the funeral of Senator Graham.
5: Let me take a few calls. There are plenty for you already. Jeff is up first out of Bayville, New York, Independent. Jeff, thanks for waiting. You're on with Rebecca Heinrichs.
13: Yes, thank you, Mr. Heinrich. I'd like to point out to you that your analysis of military strategy for ending this war doesn't hold up. The Iranians have an asymmetric advantage that regardless of how many times you destroy their leadership or destroy their infrastructure, there's always enough left to continue to hold the strait with very inexpensive weaponry. I think everybody knows that by now. So it doesn't make any sense what you're saying. Now,
5: Rebecca Heinrichs, give you a chance to respond. The idea that it takes just a few drones to keep the strait closed and that can go on for a long time.
6: So it takes a few drones to slow down traffic in the strait, but the Iranians are not closing the strait. So the United States' Navy essentially has been shepherding ships, guiding ships through the corridor along Oman. There's essentially three pathways. The middle pathway is the one that no ships are going through because it's been mined. And then there's the corridor near Iran, which Iran is essentially trying to charge fees and manage. And that's what Iran is seeking to terrorize. But it simply is a matter of capability and destroying those capabilities. And the United States has successfully degraded and diminished Iran's ability to project power beyond its region. So it's inarguable that Iran is weaker than it's ever been before. It has far less capability to fund its proxies throughout the region. It doesn't have a navy. About 90% of the navy's been destroyed. And their missile capacity has been significantly destroyed. So on the one hand, it's just simply true that Iran is weaker than it ever has been. But it is, as the caller just said, I'm not disputing the point that the Iranians can always terrorize by one or two drones. That's why I think the solution is going to be to internationalize the ability to get ships through the strait and provide greater protection of them so that there's greater confidence to go. Doesn't mean there's not going to be some terrorism activity. And at the same time, increasing the ability to move oil through other means, through other land routes, which is exactly what's going on.
5: Do you expect that this conflict will end whenever it ends with the current regime still in place?
6: I suspect that will be the case. Right now, you essentially have the IRGC that's in the seat of power. You have individuals, politicians in Iran that are seeking to act as though they're interested in negotiations, but this is just an Iranian strategy to sort of tap the United States along. But the head of the IRGC has already stated that he has no interest in listening to the politicians and those negotiating. So I think as long as the IRGC is in power, we should expect a hostile regime against the United States.
5: Back to the calls. Helen, Long Beach, California, Republican. You are on with Rebecca Heinrichs.
15: Yeah, I'm hearing a lot of positives about U.S. efforts to win the war in Iran. But I was reading recently, Iran has a unique defense strategy called the Mosaic Defense, and where they've decentralized their provinces to act in autonomously in response to attack and so forth. So the idea of taking out the central members of Iran's leadership, is effective, but not 100% effective. Also, Iran has allies. It has Russia. It has China and North Korea. So it does have a constant source or influx of munitions and even maybe soldiers. I don't know if it's gone that far. But it does have a lot of resources coming in to fight this war from its allies. And they're pretty sophisticated, Russia and China and even North Korea. So I'm hearing a lot of we're going to get there, we're going to conquer and so forth. But what Iran does when U.S. bombs one of their structures, they attack a structure that's an ally in the region, like United Arab Emirates. They will attack a certain structure in there. So what they're doing is, because of this protracted war that U.S. is having with Iran and this success it's been having by even just using a chokehold on the Strait of Hormuz, it's destroying the trust that U.S. allies in the Middle East have with the U.S. and its ability to really protect them.
5: And Ellen, let me pause there because you bring up a lot of topics. Rebecca Heinrichs, what do you want to pick up on?
6: So I actually agree with a lot of what the caller just said, especially the point about allies. This is why I continue to emphasize how important it is for the United States to really focus on cultivating, not just cultivating, but really working with and keeping our allies in the region very close. If you remember earlier on when Secretary of War Hegseth, General Kane, Secretary Rubio started talking about Project Freedom, which is essentially what we're doing. This is a much more muscular Project Freedom. Project Freedom was about the United States trying to create this corridor to get ships through, and the United States would essentially only retaliate against the Iranians when the Iranians would fire into the strait. What happened when that happened? Well, the Saudis essentially panicked because the Iranians began firing into the Gulf states. And the Saudis, it's not that the Saudis didn't want the United States to get ships through the Strait. Of course they did. But the Saudis wanted to make sure that the United States wouldn't just merely do tit for tat and respond, but that we would have overwhelming force to make sure that the Iranians would not have these launchers ready to go, ready to fire into the Gulf states. And so I strongly believe that the United States need to be working with these Gulf states to make sure that we keep them on side, make sure that we are coordinating our defenses, make sure that they're very comfortable. And that is, we've seen some improvements there already. But it's really important, the caller was just talking about how allies are going to not have trust in the United States if we're not able to protect them. And I think that that's right. The last point I'll just say, she brought up all of these other countries, and we touched on it a bit, supporting the Iranians. If there's one criticism, a big criticism I have in the United States' strategy right now, it's that we have not really grappled with how these larger countries are helping with these smaller countries and why that requires the United States to have a grand strategy that takes that into account. This really is an axis. It's China, it's Russia, it's North Korea, it's Iran. And once we really understand that fully, it will enable us to have a better strategy so that we can pull our allies on side. The Gulf states, we've talked a lot about them today, but also the Europeans as well.
5: Well, let me focus on the Europeans for a second. It was early last week, I think, you were on a panel on takeaways from the latest NATO meeting of top NATO leaders. What was your read on that meeting and what the U.S. was able and not able to do?
6: So one of the things that I really wanted to see coming out of the, you're talking about the NATO summit in Ankara,
5: Turkey. Yeah.
6: In Turkey. And then I just hosted at Hudson Institute Congressman Mike Turner of Ohio, who went to Ankara. He was a Republican there. He went with a bipartisan delegation to make sure that there was a display of congressional solidarity to make sure that the United States was committed to our NATO alliance and that we were making it stronger. So he came to Hudson and really had a great message, of which I mostly agree with, which is that NATO is now boosting its defenses. Of course, the United States is the leader of NATO. And so these European countries are not only just rhetorically committing to greater defenses, but they really are producing more of their own military weapon systems, et cetera, which we need, not just a matter of equity. This is not just about making sure that the United States is sharing the burden with our allies better. It's about needing our allies to spend more because we need the help. The United States actually needs the help in containing the Russians, deterring further Russian aggression in Europe, yes, but because the United States also has this problem with a very aggressive China in the Pacific. So we need to make sure that there isn't a larger war in Europe. We need to make sure that we get this other war in the Middle East successfully landed on terms that are good for the United States and our allies. And so I think that there was a lot of good that came out of that NATO summit. Not all of it was good. I think the first day was not a good day for
5: the
6: United States.
5: What happened on the first day?
6: The first day was the day when a reporter had asked President Trump again about Greenland and Denmark, and he had expressed still the desire to own Greenland. And I think that that has caused a lot of real material harm in the trust of our allies because, of course, Greenland belongs to Denmark. It's an ally of the United States. It's a good ally of the United States. And so I think even if the goal of the president is just to strengthen U.S. security in the high north, that that is a very harmful way to go about it.
5: Helen, New York Democrat, thank you for waiting. You are next. You're on with Rebecca Heinrichs.
16: Yes. I wanted to say that you bring on, maybe I'm not understanding this, but by us fighting with having a war with Iran has complicated the war in Iran with Russia and the Ukraine because it has brought in these other countries. Given that Trump has a relationship with China because he used to have clothing make there, him and his daughter, I don't see, and his recent negotiations with Saudi Arabia, who with a nuclear deal, who killed the journalist. It seems to me that he sort of alliances with these autocrats. Is he really interested in ending the war in Ukraine? And could the Ukrainians negotiate a peace deal? And would the United States back? Because it seems he doesn't do it, obviously, Trump, but he's not interested in helping Ukraine.
5: Helen, got your point. Rebecca Heinrichs, what do you want to pick up on?
6: Yeah, a couple of things. I will say that when I was in Ukraine just a couple months ago in May, I was struck by how much the United States is still doing for Ukraine. And so, I mean, we can focus on the president's rhetoric and the different things that he said and his relationship with Zelensky or Putin, but if you look at...
5: Are you able to say where you went when you were there?
6: Sure. So, I mean, we went to Odessa, the port of Odessa, and then we spent several days in Kyiv. While we were in Kyiv, that was actually whenever there at the time. It was the largest drone attack against Kyiv while we were there. And then, of course, the Russians are hitting civilian targets, apartments, so we spent a couple nights in the bomb shelter. We went to Lviv and then exited the country through Poland. Saw a drone operating center, which was remarkable to see how the Ukrainians have not only figured out during wartime how to produce all these drones at scale, but then how to operate them, how to reiterate the software, learn something from how to do this, which is really helpful for the United States because the Ukrainians are really the only modern country that has fought a peer adversary of the United States. And so there's so much wealth of knowledge that we can learn from the Ukrainians. All that to say, I mean, I can assure people that the United States has been very active throughout the Trump administration, carrying on from the Biden administration in providing intelligence support to the Ukrainians. Our weapons are the best weapons that the Ukrainians have. Many of them are now being purchased by the Europeans to get them to Ukraine. And the only...
5: What kind of weapons are you talking about specifically?
6: So some of them are just, I mean, the big ones that only the United States can provide are the ballistic missile interceptors and the PAC-3 interceptors. That is what Ukraine needs right now because the...
5: Forgive me, what's the difference between a PAC-3 interceptor and a ballistic missile interceptor?
6: Same thing.
5: Okay.
6: So when you think about what the Russians are able to fire into Ukraine, some of them are drones, some of them are maneuvering missiles and cruise missiles. And Ukrainians have really figured out how to intercept a lot of those. What the Ukrainians have not figured out how to intercept and do not have the really sophisticated capability to do without the United States is intercept the ballistic missiles that Russia fires. And Russia fires them specifically targeting critical infrastructure in Ukraine meant to demoralize the Ukrainians, hit critical infrastructure. And when the Russians do that in the winter, they essentially freeze the Ukrainians and they can weaponize the cold against the Ukrainians. And so the only country that has the capability to defend Ukraine with that kind of weapon system is the United States. And we have been providing those to Ukraine. And we're still going to, and then now President Trump essentially just agreed in Ankara, in NATO, to enable Ukraine to produce those kinds of weapon systems, those interceptors themselves, which is remarkable because that's a high-end, sophisticated weapon system. The United States does not share that capability, that know-how with many countries. So the fact that we're going to be doing that with Ukraine is a big deal. So would I like to see the United States lean forward more, not just materially, but rhetorically, diplomatically? Absolutely, yes. But I think it's just we should be reassured for those who are concerned about the United States backing away from Ukraine. The United States is still doing a lot.
5: Just one other topic that last caller brought up, the civilian nuclear deal announced last week with the U.S. and Saudi Arabia, President Trump going on to say the next day that it's contingent on Saudi Arabia joining the Abraham Accords. What do you make of that deal?
6: Okay, so the caller, very astute to bring that up. I share concerns about that. I think
5: Why?
6: It's a mistake. Because it does not have the gold standard requirement in a civil nuclear deal. What I mean by that is, think about the UAE. The UAE also has a civil nuclear deal, but part of that deal required the UAE not to enrich uranium at any level at all inside the UAE. They bring it into their country because we do not want any country that currently does not have a nuclear weapons program to have one. It's good for non-proliferation efforts because if you have one country that gets it, you could have another country that would want to have that too.
5: And enrichment is the beginning of that.
6: And enrichment is the beginning. It does not necessarily always mean that the country will move to weapons-grade enrichment levels, but it certainly does provide a foot in the door, and it does give them a sort of a latent capability should they decide to go that direction. The Saudi deal, as originally reported, that was signed by the Secretary of Energy, Chris Wright, did appear to have domestic cooperation of enrichment inside Saudi Arabia. So I opposed that and said that would be a terrible mistake. The Saudis have typically said that they wanted this, and they've implied that they wanted it because they were concerned about their number one adversary having a nuclear weapon. Who's that? Iran. But the United States has been very, very busy working to make sure that the Iranians do not have a nuclear weapon. So it doesn't make sense at all if the United States is going to focus on diminishing Iran's capability to have a nuclear weapon. That should have taken the heat and the pressure off the Saudis from even wanting this capability, in other words. So it makes the United States' case a lot stronger that it was good for the United States to do these military operations in Iran if we then can convince the Saudis we don't even need to do this civil nuclear deal at all right now, essentially.
5: The threat has been taken care of.
6: The threat has been taken care of, and the region is much safer. And so I had a problem with the domestic enrichment. And the other thing is, during the Biden administration, sort of that was continuity from the previous administration, the previous Trump administration, that any kind of civil nuclear deal with the Saudis would be predicated on the Saudis first joining the Abraham Accords and normalizing their relationship with the Israelis. That has not happened yet. And so those two things, I think, require the president to throw cold water on the deal, which essentially he has. It's now back to Congress. There is no indication that Congress supports the deal as it is currently being reported.
5: Just about 15 minutes left with Rebecca Heinrichs this morning, taking your phone calls on lines for Democrats, Republicans, and Independents. This is a text message, not a text. This is social media via X. J.D. Redding writing in, should the war, he's talking about Iran, be sanctioned by a declaration of war? What's going on with war powers right now?
6: Good question. My big pushback here on those who want a war powers is that I don't think you necessarily need that. You don't want to restrict the commander in chief if he does determine that there is a national security imperative to use military force. However, I do think that this administration needs to work much, much harder at bringing Congress along, at making the case for what this war, the purpose for the United States, what the strategy is moving forward. And I think that there's a long way to go there. Do I think that there needs to be a formal declaration from Congress? No, I do not. But I do think that the White House would help itself a great deal if it could make its case and grow a much larger consensus.
5: Is that a topic you're going to be talking to Senator Rick Scott about this week when you talk to him on threats facing America?
6: Wasn't planning on it, but it's a good one to bring up.
5: That taking place at the Hudson Institute, is that something some people can watch online?
6: Absolutely.
5: When it happens?
6: Senator Rick Scott, we're going to talk about how he views the strength of the NATO alliance, about the war against Iran, about the growing axis of aggressive countries that are working against the United States and our allies, and what the senator thinks the Congress can do to ensure that the United States has a much, much stronger hand.
5: That conversation happening on Thursday the 30th. Hudson.org is where viewers can go. One more. This is a text message. Steve in Virginia, explain the importance of the U.S. choking off Iranian oil supplies to China as a way to prevent Taiwan's future invasion.
6: So one of the strongest arguments, I think, if you are somebody who is, as I am, very, very concerned about the Chinese ability to undermine the United States, China is the strongest adversary that we have, and economically, militarily, but it is backing the Iranians, and it gets its oil from the Iranians. And so I think there's a very, very strong case to be made that diminishing the Iranians' capability, again, to project power abroad and also to export oil, and that oil goes to China, really gives the United States a much better geopolitical position vis-a-vis China. Whenever we tried that memorandum of understanding between the Trump

0: However, we tried that memorandum of understanding between the Trump administration and the Iranians. It didn't work at all, but about 3 weeks later, we got out of that MOU. But one of my biggest criticisms of that was it lifted it waived sanctions on Iranian oil so that Iran was immediately able to begin selling oil again. Which country was buying up that oil? It was China. And so that connection, I think, is there. The other thing I would just say is one of the reasons I think it's so important that we cannot leave the region without ensuring that the Strait of Hormuz is not being managed or told by the Iranians is because we should then expect absolutely the Chinese to do the same thing as the Iranians in those critical choke points in the Pacific, which would be, of course, calamitous.
1: This is Daryl in Caldwell, Idaho, Independent. Daryl, thank you for waiting.
2: Yeah, very good. I was born in 1943, so there was still two more years of World War II. And then we got Korea, then we got Vietnam, and then we got Iraq, we got Afghanistan, and now we're here with Ukraine. And what's interesting, the coup d'etat that took place in 2014, it's okay for Victoria Nuland, our ambassador, to help to overthrow the Ukrainian government. And then once they took over, you got 8 years of them bombing and killing their own Ukrainians because the Russian language is no longer used. And every time Russia spoke about the invasion of Russia.
1: Daryl, what's your view on the war in Ukraine then? It sounds like you're not a fan of President Zelensky.
2: Well, basically, what I look at is this here. If I use the scriptures, everybody's going to go, oh, no, this guy's a religious fanatic. No, there's one scripture, Revelation 12:9, says Satan has deceived.
1: Tell you what, Daryl, we will hold off on scripture. What's your view on President Zelensky last week firing his top general? You were talking about earlier in the conversation that the war has at least shifted and the Ukrainians have developed the capability to strike deep into Russia. Why fire your top general right now if things seem to be going at least better than stalemate or losing?
0: Right. Well, there's a lot of questions about that. And, you know, President Zelensky, another big takeaway for me whenever I was there on my trip was to really appreciate how much of internal politics he's still dealing with. And so there's a lot of different political loyalties inside Ukraine. So he has to navigate that. He has political opponents that he has to navigate. But it is true, to your point, and I think that there's good reason that people are nervous about this because the military effort has been so successful that it does cause people to wonder why he would make this personnel decision at this point. But President Zelensky has also had to balance other things, political loyalties, making sure that people are in line with what he wants to do. Also, he's fighting corruption all the time inside Ukraine to make sure that he's continuing to earn the trust not only of his own people that he's fighting corruption, but also the European Union because Ukraine wants to join the European Union. So he's balancing all of these things while trying to fight a war. And then the last thing I'll just say is too, you know, Ukrainians are really trying to continue their economy. Parents still want to send their kids to school. All of this is going on while they still have these weapons being fired from Russia into Ukraine. And so President Zelensky is dealing with a lot, both internally and then also fighting with the war. So it is a question about why this particular personnel decision was made at this time. But you can have sympathy with all of his different challenges that he has.
1: Should Ukraine join NATO?
0: I don't think in the near term that that makes sense because the United States would necessarily already then be explicitly at war with Russia. I do think that Ukraine is on a pathway to be a great additive to the NATO alliance, but we have to get to peace first before I think that would make sense for the United States.
1: Does Ukraine want to join NATO right now when you're in the country? Is that your feeling?
0: No, it's not a pressing issue at all. It's not what Ukrainians are pushing for. I mean, I think Ukraine, both on the military side and on the political side, understands that its best strategy at this point is to continue to defend itself and demonstrate to the rest of the NATO alliance that, again, it's not just going to be a millstone around the neck of the alliance, but it actually is going to be a force multiplier. Again, it's not just the drones that Ukraine is demonstrating that it knows how to fight this drone war. It really knows how to adapt on a battlefield in real time to fight a peer adversary and produce an entire military

0: economy to be able to sustain the war effort. There's so much that not only the United States but the rest of the Europeans can learn from that. I think Ukraine is really focused on demonstrating that.
1: It's always good as a host of this program to follow Craig Kaplan during the program. He's C-SPAN's Capitol Hill producer, and he points out today at around 6:30 p.m. or thereabouts after the Senate comes in, there's going to be an initial vote on whether to advance a bipartisan Russia sanctions legislation. It's named for Lindsey Graham. Do you know much about that legislation and what it would do?
0: Well, I know that it's going to impose crushing sanctions and secondary sanctions against, at least what it looks like now. I know it's gone through a couple different iterations in order to maintain bipartisan support. And also, this particular sanctions package was really Senator Graham was the one who was really working with the White House to try to get the sanctions package, something that the White House could agree with because the White House didn't want it to move forward in the Congress unless it was going to support it and bless it.
1: Lindsey Graham, as viewers will recall, his last trip was to Ukraine before his death.
0: Yes, and he had a great message that he wanted to bring back to President Trump. My understanding, which is that Ukraine is succeeding on the battlefield, it does have momentum, and now is the moment for the United States to re-engage, to try to push for a ceasefire. That's what the Ukrainians really want right now. Especially now, before cold weather comes back in and the Russians are able to engage in barrage attacks, ballistic missile attacks against that critical infrastructure Ukraine needs. So Senator Graham's message was, now is really a unique moment of time where all of these things are going in Ukraine's favor. For President Trump, he wants to get another win for compelling an end to another war and some kind of peace, even if it's a temporary peace. Now is the time to do it. And in part, it's squeezing the Russian war machine now through secondary sanctions to make sure it cannot continue this effort.
1: Time for just a couple more calls. William's waiting in Atlanta. Democrat William, you're on with Rebecca Heinrichs.
2: Hey, it seems like we're doing the bidding of Israel once again. You know, I have heard say nothing about Israeli's army taking over. What are they going to do? It seems like all my life we have been at war, and we will continue to be at war because the white man needs to be number one. And if he doesn't feel he's number one, he will kill you.
1: That's William in Atlanta. What's your view to that question? He feels like we're doing Israel's bidding here.
0: I just think that the facts don't support that at all. Iran has been a major adversary of the United States and our interests in the Middle East for decades. It's the largest, most active state sponsor of terrorism. It's killed Americans throughout the Middle East. There are people who have been arrested on American soil, who are being funded and directed by the Iranian government, seeking to assassinate political dissidents in the United States, American leaders. And so they are an adversary of the United States. They are also an adversary of what I think is one of our greatest allies in the world, certainly our greatest ally in the Middle East, which is Israel. So we have a shared interest here. We are the stronger economic power. We are the stronger military power. Israeli leaders will readily acknowledge that. And so we work very well together, hand in glove. And sometimes our strategies and our tactics don't align. And whenever they don't, the United States still does what it believes are in its own interests.
1: One more call. Dorothy Erie, Pennsylvania, Independent. Thanks for waiting. Go ahead.
3: Hi, I want to thank C-SPAN. You're a real treasure for this country. But I would like to say that I believe Ukraine has more than earned and deserved the right to join NATO anytime right now, as far as I'm concerned. But I also wonder, since Ms. Heinrich is meeting with Senator Rick Scott, if she's aware that Senator Scott ran the largest Medicare fraud in the history of the United States. And he pleaded the fifth 75 times during his trial and ended up walking away with a $300 million golden parachute and is now in the U.S. Senate. And she can look that up. He founded the company Columbia HCA and it has the distinction of running the largest Medicare fraud in the history of the country, and I know that's top of mind
1: for
3: everybody in Washington right now.
1: Got your point, Dorothy. We are going to talk healthcare in our next segment. Are you going to be talking with Senator Scott domestic issues, or you're focusing more on global issues?
0: Yeah, we're going to be focusing on defense and security, but Senator Scott has been one of the leaders in the Senate on ensuring that the United States does support Ukraine to the extent that we can, does make sure, he wants to make sure that the NATO alliance is very strong. So I think that there would be some agreement there with the caller and Senator Scott. But we are going to be exclusively focused on his work in the Senate to make sure that NATO gets to where it needs to be and to make sure that Ukraine has the help it requires.
1: Final minute or two, you think and write about these issues a lot, and you're writing available at Hudson.org. What haven't we gotten to today that you've been thinking and writing about?
0: I think we've covered a lot of it. I mean, I would just say something that I think is really important and maybe underappreciated is how much the United States is now working very, very hard to get our defense industrial base where it needs to be, given all of these threats we just covered. There's a lot of Americans that are concerned because I think they are rightly observing that the threats do seem to be getting worse against the United States. You know, it might be sort of an easier impulse to think it's the United States that is provoking some of these conflicts, but my assessment is the United States is responding and trying to ensure that these threats are weakened and that we can deter major power conflict. But to do that, we have to have our supply chains strong. We have to be able to get the things that we need to build the weapons that we need in our own homeland or unfriendly countries, allies. They can't all be the parts that we need, can't all be in China or these other adversary countries. So we need to go fast to build the defense industrial base. And I will say to the credit of the last administration, the Biden administration, and then now the Trump administration, they are working very, very hard with defense companies to make sure that we have the workforce we need and the defense capacity that we need.
1: Hudson.org is where you can go to see the work of Rebecca Heinrichs. She's a senior fellow there. And we appreciate your time. Come back again down the road.
0: Good to be here. Thanks for having me.
1: Coming up in about 45 minutes, we'll talk about the life and legacy of Lindsey Graham. We'll be joined by Meg Kinnard of the Associated Press, having that conversation ahead of his memorial service that begins at the Capitol at 10 a.m. Eastern. But first and up next, a look at how small businesses are coping with high health insurance costs. We'll be joined by Bob Herman of Stat News. Stick around for that conversation. We'll be right back.
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5: You look back on what you've achieved in your life. What makes you the happiest of what you've achieved so far?
6: This interview is the absolute apex.
5: Leaders seem to like to wear wigs. How come he didn't have a wig? President Trump said, I made a mistake the first time. I should have given it to you the first time.
7: That isn't what he said.
5: Your first book was called A Time to Kill. Right. How many publishers turned that down?
8: Well, all of them.
5: It's very rare to see Donald Trump laugh.
8: He doesn't like to smile, but he has what they call the stare. How would the stare?
5: When you go to the Oscars, did everybody say, oh, there's the author?
9: All the beautiful people go this way. And then they have another little path in the Oscars where the people like I go.
5: So you wrote a book about somebody who lived with wolves.
7: I interviewed a guy who lived with wolves, yep.
5: And is that safe to do that?
7: Absolutely not.
10: So I know you were not complaining. You were opinionated about the situation, which is why we love you, David.
11: 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According to a new Magen research report, nearly 90 million Americans turn to C-SPAN. And they're almost perfectly balanced. 28% conservative, 27% liberal or progressive, 41% moderate. 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Because C-SPAN viewers want the facts straight from the source. 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
1: Bob Herman of Stat News joins us now. 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The lead story in that series is titled America's Small Businesses Are Giving Up on Health Insurance. Bob Herman explained why and what it means for Americans who have long expected that having a job means getting health care. And I'm not sure if Bob Herman is hearing us this morning. We'll keep working on that. Let me promote the phone lines, though, for you to call in about health insurance. This is how we split up the lines. It's a little bit different this morning. If you have employer-sponsored health insurance, it's 202-748-8000. If you are uninsured, 202-748-8001. All others, 202-748-8002. We'll also look for your texts on this topic, again, on health insurance in America. 202-748-8003 is the number you can call or you can text on this topic. We are being joined by Bob Herman of Stat News. Not quite with us yet, at least can't hear us just yet, but let me show you what you can hear. Donald Trump talking about his plan for health insurance. This was part of his remarks yesterday from Detroit.
13: And that's what is called the Great Healthcare Plan, to stop all payments to big insurance companies and give the money directly to you, the people, so that they can buy their own healthcare, which will be much less expensive and be a much better healthcare. Very simple. And the Democrats are fighting us on that one, too. They're fighting us as hard as you can fight because, you know what? They happen to be owned by the insurance companies. The insurance companies receive billions and billions of dollars a year. They own the Democrats. And the Democrats, they don't want to debate it. They just want to fight it. And we want to give the money directly to the people. And you go out and you buy your own health care. You'll get great health care and have lots of money left over.
1: That was President Trump yesterday in Detroit talking about health insurance and health care. That's the topic of our conversation, and we're joined by Bob Herman of Stat News to talk about it. Bob Herman, you're hearing me now, okay?
14: Yes, yes. Can you guys hear me?
1: Excellent, yes. I want to talk about this series and the story about American small businesses giving up on health insurance. Explain what's happening here, what you're seeing in the numbers, and why.
14: Yeah, the notion that the health insurance that we get from our jobs is expensive is not new. But as I was starting the series, I did want to find something, you know, that was novel, something that was different. And it seemed like things were different because we all see the headlines that premium hikes were going up by double digits for everyone across the board. And as I was digging into the data, I noticed this was actually starting to break small employers, in particular America's small businesses. And if you look at the rates of which small employers offer health insurance, they are at historic lows. And so that signals that the costs have gotten to be too much for small businesses to handle. They literally have to say, we can't do this anymore or else it will risk our bottom line. And that was pretty shocking to me. And so I spoke to, you know, several small business owners, insurance experts, brokers, just to kind of understand this. And it's not that we're at a tipping point because, you know, I think it's arguable we've been at a tipping point for decades. But we are now at a point where small employers are saying we can't do anymore. We're almost at a 50-50 split. If you work at a small business, you may not have the chance to get, insurance, health insurance from them. So it was pretty stark. And, you know, if you talk to small business owners, they're like, this is something I want to do. I want to offer health insurance to my employees, but we just have little margin of error. And, you know, if it means that I'm going to sacrifice, you know, the livelihood of my business, I can't do that. So it is for small businesses more than anyone else. This is a huge problem right now. It's going on right now.
1: So let me give the overall numbers. And this, again, from your story, for those who are more numbers oriented, the percentage of working age adults who get their health coverage from a job has declined from 67% back in 1998 to 60%. Last year. You were just saying it's 50-50 when it comes to small businesses. So that number there, that 60% number being propped up by the larger businesses who still offer it at a much higher rate?
14: Exactly. That's exactly right. If you're at a large business, think of really any business with several thousand employees or more. It's almost universal that those large companies will offer health insurance. But when you think about small businesses, and the legal definition of a small business is 50 or fewer, but according to one employer benefit survey done by KFF, they looked at employers with 200 or fewer employees, which, you know, I think a lot of people would think is a small business. If you look at just the offer rates, how many of these employers offer health insurance? That number as of last year was 59%. So 59% of companies with 200 or fewer employees offer health insurance. That means 41% are not. And that's pretty striking. Now, there's, you know, a plurality of Americans still get their health insurance through their jobs. Most small businesses still offer it. But that rate has steadily decreased over the past two and a half decades. So, like, if you look at the trajectory, it is all going down. And if you look at the trajectory of costs, and we had this in the story as well, premiums have gone up by 1,000% over the past roughly 40 years.
1: So put that into real numbers for us. How much are people on average paying out of pocket for an employer plan? And how has that changed in the time that you've been looking at this?
14: Yeah, this is where it gets tricky. And this is where often employers don't really feel the pain, because most of our employer-sponsored health insurance is covered by the employer itself. Normally, it's like a 75-25% split. So let's say your health insurance premium was $1,000. The employer usually pays $750 of that, and the employee pays $250. This is just a rough example. That $250 comes out of your paycheck. That's what you notice. The $750 is what the employer pays in the back end. That's what nobody sees. Those are the parts that make up the majority of the cost, and those have also gone up. And so when the employer's determining whether to offer health insurance, that's the number that they're also concerned about. So, I mean, if you look for a family health plan today, it averages $27,000 every year. Not everyone's on a family health plan. Even if you're on an individual health plan, it's still, you know, approaching $10,000. Not a small amount of money. So these are massive costs, usually subsidized by the employer. And that's money that would otherwise go to people in the form of salaries and wages. So it's one of those things where it's taking up more of your paycheck, and many people just don't realize it.
1: So if you are at a small business that doesn't offer health insurance coverage, or even a large business that doesn't, what are your options? Is the Affordable Care Act, that open marketplace, is that the place that most people go then to try to find health insurance coverage?
14: Yeah, that's right. The Affordable Care Act marketplaces, they've now been in effect for about, you know, almost a decade and a half, 15 years or so. And if you don't get coverage through your job, usually that's where you go. And so a lot of small businesses will say, hey, you know, maybe we'll give you a little bit of extra money. You can go buy your own health plan on the ACA marketplaces. I spoke with some people. There's one broker in Ohio who told me, some employees who get that extra money decide to go uninsured. They just realize that money is more valuable to them in their bank account than it is to have health insurance that they may or may not use, which is obviously it's a risk. But the ACA marketplaces are usually, they're the hub of where people who get, if you don't get insurance through your job, that's where you're going to get it. And if you look at the data, it's about half of all people on the ACA marketplaces are working people. It's people who work at small businesses. Maybe they're starting their own business. It's increasingly a place where the working class gets their health insurance. And that was part of the design about it when the ACA was enacted in 2010. But it's more so than ever a place for people who are working but can't get coverage through their job.
1: Remind people what an ACA enhanced federal subsidy was and what happened to those subsidies at the end of last year?
14: Yeah, the enhanced ACA subsidies were created during the pandemic, and the object was to just allow more people to ensure that they had health coverage. The pandemic was raging. Nobody wanted to be uninsured and, you know, have to go to the hospital with COVID and be, you know, hit with these massive hospital bills. So the idea was let's enhance these subsidies so more people can go to the ACA marketplaces and have some kind of coverage. Those expired, these enhanced subsidies, they expired last year, at the end of last year. So that means starting this year, a lot of people in ACA plans saw their premiums go up by a lot of money because those subsidies were gone. That means they had to pay more of the premium themselves instead of the federal government subsidizing it. And we're starting to see a lot more people are going uninsured because of that. They're looking at their premiums and saying, I can't pay this. I'm not going to keep this ACA plan anymore. I'm either, maybe I'll go to a spouse's plan or maybe I'll go on Medicaid, but I'm not keeping this. And so that there's that shift now of millions of people choosing or have already chosen different health plans as a result of those expired subsidies.
1: The Stat News series that Bob Herman worked on, the title Out of Pocket, Out of Reach, it's available at statnews.com. In one of those stories, and in all of these stories, you take a look at certain case studies and examples, but one of the stories you focus on an entertainment company in Tucker, Georgia, and what's happening with the owner of that company. Explain why you picked that company and what you found.
14: Yeah, this woman, her name's Amy Belowski. She runs her own entertainment business. You know, think family parties, corporate parties, you know, balloon animals, face painting, that kind of thing. She's done her own business for decades. But she's also gone without health insurance for most of her life because she, like many solo entrepreneurs, you know, they have to fend for themselves. And before the ACA, there was no guarantee that a health insurance company had to offer you a health plan. If you had any kind of pre-existing condition, a company could deny you outright. That's not the case anymore. If you go to the ACA marketplace, you're guaranteed a health plan, but you have to pay for it. It could get subsidized, of course. So Amy's been doing this for years, and then as the as the pandemic went on, that's when she signed up for an ACA plan. She got the enhanced subsidy, and so it made her health plan very affordable. And she has, you know, some health problems, including a thyroid issue. And so those subsidies were helpful because it was able to, you know, kind of get her doctor, get everything in order. And then when those expired, you know, she was looking at her health plan for this year, her premium went up by 9 times. She was paying $30 a month for her health plan on the AC marketplace. And she was like, okay, I can't afford $270 a month now. It's just not feasible. I own my own business. It's not a huge business. And so she dropped it. Fortunately, she was able to find another health plan. This is in Georgia. She kind of lucked out and found another one for pretty cheap. But it's also just, you know, it's not a very fun experience, right? Where you have to change your health plan and maybe your doctors and are your prescription medicines still covered? So it's not a fun experience. And as a solo entrepreneur, like healthcare, you're on your own. And it's a scary thing because you have all these other expenses to pay for to run your business. So Amy's story was more about, you know, the idea that entrepreneurs are really kind of left to fend for themselves. They still have options, of course, but it doesn't make it easy.
1: We're talking with Bob Herman of Stat News about his report. We want to hear your stories. And again, we split the phone lines up a bit differently. If you have employer-sponsored health insurance, I should say, 202-748-8000. If you're uninsured, 202-748-8001. All others, 202-748-8002. Let me get to a few of those calls, Bob Herman. This is Monty in Columbia, Maryland. Monty, go ahead.
15: Hello. Yes, just wanted to say, as someone who has an employer-sponsored insurance, I definitely see the benefit. And I understand how there may be an inequality, but it is not to be as forgotten as a huge benefit.
1: Bob Herman, a huge benefit that is becoming less and less available.
14: Yeah. I mean, if you think about it, employer-sponsored health insurance, it's often like, for many people, it is the benefit that they look for when they get a job, right? If you're applying, you want to know that your plan has some kind of health coverage. So I think, and any employer will tell you, it is a huge attraction. It's a huge way to keep employees. They want to know that you have a health plan. It gives the idea that the employer values you and that they want you to stay there for a long time.
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16: AP News, I'm Marcela Sanchez. The AP's Lisa Dwyer reports on an upcoming vote for a permanent director of national intelligence.
17: The Senate is expected to confirm Jay Clayton later today to become head of the nation's intelligence agencies. Clayton is expected to be confirmed along party lines after a contentious hearing 2 weeks ago in which he repeatedly refused to say that former President Joe Biden won the 2020 election, instead saying,
18: Joe Biden was certified as the president of the United States.
17: Still, Democrats say they have more confidence in Clayton than they do in Trump's temporary pick for the job, Bill Pulte, who has no known intelligence experience and investigated the president's perceived enemies in his previous post as a federal housing regulator. The Senate voted 51-43 along party lines on Monday to advance Clayton's nomination. I'm Lisa Dwyer.
16: Senator Lindsey Graham will be eulogized today during memorial services across Washington. President Trump is expected to deliver remarks at the Washington National Cathedral alongside Fox News' Sean Hannity and other conservative leaders. Both Israeli Prime Minister Benjamin Netanyahu and Ukrainian President Volodymyr Zelensky are planning to be in attendance. Trump will be meeting with the two leaders separately at the White House today. Newly released audio tapes disclosed by a conservative activist group appear to show former President Joe Biden sharing classified information with a biographer during interviews that occurred before his election to the presidency in 2020. The potentially classified information itself is redacted in both the audio and transcripts released by the Oversight Project. It includes about 3 hours of audio and over 100 pages of transcripts. Wall Street is mixed in early trading today, with chipmakers getting hit again after a huge sell-off in South Korea. More stories at APNews.com. This is AP News.
12: And this is C-SPAN Radio. 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
14: So it is among the top-ranking health benefits. And actually, there was a survey just done last week that shows a lot of people are staying in their current jobs, even jobs that they hate, for the health insurance. It's called job lock. It's this idea that I'm going to gut out this job that I don't really like because of the health insurance. That shows how important health coverage is for some people, and that's especially the case if, you know, maybe you have a health condition. You don't want to lose that benefit. So there's no question that having that benefit through a job is highly valued by anyone in the working class, for sure.
1: Mary, Rhode Island, good morning. You're on with Bob Herman. We're talking about health insurance. Go ahead.
19: I for years have wondered why employers are not more supportive of a Medicare for All plan, which is what I'm on because I'm a senior. And I have to say that it relieves me enormously to have this benefit. I do have a supplemental, but they're just raking in the money because I don't go to the doctor that often. I'm healthy. But it makes sense, and it's really fair. It affects everybody the same way. And I wouldn't mind my taxes going up just to know that everybody else, especially working people, are being covered and don't have to worry about health insurance costs and stuff like that. Thank you very much.
1: Bob Herman, what's your view on Medicare for All?
14: Yeah, obviously, it's something that has not been routinely supported by businesses and employers, you know, and Republicans as well. Democrats, more on the left side of the party, have endorsed it, and it got a lot of endorsement and steam back when Bernie Sanders ran several years ago. So there's no doubt that there's support in the country, but among like the business community, it hasn't always been there. Now I will say that small employers, I think, are just based on conversations with them, more open to that idea that if it meant that the government would handle that part, that business aspect of them, they would actually consider it. And I think it's because the costs have gotten so prohibitive. So I don't think it's like you can just say universally among everyone in the business community that it's opposed. I think it depends on the type of business, how big or small it is. And, you know, if these costs continue to go up, you know, the current system does become a lot harder to justify.
1: We mentioned that big businesses, companies with 200 or more employees, almost always offer health insurance. The number at 97% right now of those firms, that compares to 59% of small businesses, those companies with less than 200 employees. When do you expect this phenomenon that's impacting small businesses, do you think it's coming for large businesses?
14: Yeah, that's a really good question. I think, for especially like the biggest companies, you know, they have a lot of wiggle room to eat these costs. And they're not ones to want to really shake the system up too much. If you think about the largest employers, often they're pretty profitable. If their healthcare premiums go up by 10%, usually they're the ones that can stomach it the easiest. So for the biggest companies, you know, I think there's not a lot of risk of them dropping coverage or not offering anymore. I think it's given, and the, like we also, I haven't mentioned that there's a huge tax benefit for employers and employees in terms of any coverage you get through your work is, it's, there's a tax exemption for it. And so there's hundreds of billions of dollars every year that the government forgoes in exchange for this type of coverage. So, you know, I don't think that big employers are going to do away with offering health insurance. I think that's just, it's a very big expectation. I will say among, like, they're called middle market, you know, medium-sized employers, think, you know, several thousand. You know, they have really been working hard over the past several years to try and think of different strategies, different ways to keep healthcare costs in check. Maybe that means directly contracting with certain hospital systems that are lower cost or cutting certain hospital systems out of their networks altogether. Those could be very unpopular with employees because I think there's, you know, the idea that everybody wants almost every doctor or hospital in their network. But some employers are trying to say we can't do that and keep costs in check either. So I think there's a lot of movement going on, but the biggest companies at the top, I don't think there's any real movement to stop offering health insurance.
1: Back to your phone calls. This is Harold in Kansas. Harold, good morning. You're on with Bob Herman of Stat News.
18: Bob, all the information you're putting out is right on the money. My particular situation with insurance, I did concrete work for 25 years. Then I hurt my shoulder. Prior to that, around 2016 or so, we've been paying in the $40 to $50 range a week. We got paid weekly for our insurance. The next year, it was a little bit more. So by 2021, when I had to drop out of the workforce because my insurance wouldn't repair my shoulder, we were paying $109 a week for our insurance. So if you got a month that has you're paying over $500 a month for insurance. The other poor lady was paying $270-some a month. So it's very, very cost prohibitive, and it jumped up just so fast, boom, boom, boom, right? And next thing you know, we're paying this $100 and something. And in my particular case, when it came time for the insurance company to pay, we went through all the steps until they went, oh, look, you got some arthritis in there. We won't repair you. I'd been paying for years and years and years, and then they didn't pay. And so now I had to take early retirement because I was spent all my savings to try and get out from under it and not have a lose my home and those kind of things. But now it's righted itself. I'm on Medicare, through the government. And like the lady said, you get that $174, I think, is taken out of my money for that. But it's a supplemental that kills you. I pay $500 every 3 months for my supplemental plan. So all the information Bob's putting out is right on the money. People can't afford it, and it destroys lives. And then insurance people that are at the top are getting extremely rich. My own insurance agent, through State Farm, hardworking guy, and I really like him, but he lives well as an insurance agent. So keep up the good work, Bob. Let everybody know how insurance is really harming people. And I appreciate the time, C-SPAN. Thank you.
1: Harold, thanks for sharing your story. Bob Herman, what do you want to pick up on?
14: Yeah, Harold brings up a lot of good points there. He mentioned that he got paid weekly, and his weekly costs more than doubled. This is another huge shift in the employer-sponsored health insurance market. It's the idea that, remember how I said if there's $1,000, the employer picks up $750 of that? They're increasingly shifting more of that to workers like Harold. They're doing that either by forcing them to pay more out of the paycheck, just like Harold did, or they're also raising deductibles on workers. That has been a consistent upward trend as well. The employers realize it's costing us a lot more money to offer this. What can we do? And then really one of the main options is to dump more of the responsibility onto the workers themselves. And as Harold mentioned, that's not only affected them when, you know, from their paycheck, they noticed it going up and up and up every week or every month, every year. And then by the time they go to the doctor, maybe they need something fixed or repaired or they're sick, they have a bigger responsibility of what they have to pay out of pocket before insurance kicks in. That is a very real thing. It is an extremely big pain point, especially if we consider a lot of Americans don't have, you know, several hundred dollars in their bank account in case of emergency. So this shift is putting a bigger burden on the workers themselves, and that's one way that employers are trying to cope with these costs.
1: For our visual learners, let me show this chart from your series on this topic. This is focusing specifically on the rising costs of deductibles, what people are expected to pay out of pocket. 20 years ago, if you worked at a small firm, the average annual deductible was well under $1,000, and today it's $2,631 on average. If you work at a large firm, deductible still on average lower, $1,670, but back 20 years ago, it was just about $500. Bob Herman on the rate of increase there for folks who are trying to use these plans.
14: Yeah, when my colleagues and I were charting that out, it was, it's pretty stark. And, as I said, that's money that the worker has to pay out of pocket when they actually go to get care. So there's been plenty of research that is, because there was this idea that like, oh, let's raise deductibles on everyone because maybe they'll give them more skin in the game. That'll get them more engaged. So people will go out and shop for lower priced care. As the research showed, and just, kind of common sense too, healthcare is hard to shop for. It's not something you can really do in every instance. And research has also shown that it not only prevents unnecessary care, it prevents necessary care. If someone knows that they have to pay $2,600 out of pocket, maybe they're not going to get this preventive care that they need, and it could turn into a bigger problem down the road. So it's, the idea of raising deductibles, it's been going on for a long time, and it's shown that it's not necessarily the most effective tool to either lower costs or to make people healthier.
1: Back to the calls. This is Lisa in Bethesda, Maryland. Thank you for waiting.
20: Good morning. I think that one of the main problems here is that this whole system demands that people actually be employed before they can deserve health care. Because if you're not employed, and in the couple years since Mr. Trump has returned to office, how many people have been thrown out of their jobs? How many people have lost government positions or small businesses gone under because of his tariffs, or people who served as caregivers or anything else in the service industries on farms that don't have any kind of health care and they're out of here? So now all of those jobs are being laid on other people, home family members being caregivers who then cannot have a job because they don't have the time to go to a job. And so now they're out of health care and they're trying to take care of somebody. And these are real problems that people face. And the idea that you don't deserve health care unless you are employed, when employers can decide unilaterally that they're not going to offer it because they can't afford it, or big companies are holding all the cards and so they can decide how much and if you get it and what coverage is going to be meted out to the employee, this is an insane system. And it seems to me that in as much as people laughed at Bernie Sanders saying health care for everybody, that really is the most humane way to go about this and to transition over to that kind of a system with government subsidies that give more and more to help us transition and not just pull the rug out from insurance companies per se. But this is insane. And in my own situation, it was a nanosecond accident that I had no control over that threw me out of the workforce. And if people are put in the position of having to say, well, I'm young and I'm healthy, you don't know what's going to happen to you. You have no idea what's going to happen to you. And if you are suddenly facing a catastrophic medical situation, or a member of your family is, and you have no way to access the health care that's going to bring you back up to normal so that you can work. That gentleman who screwed up his shoulder, for crying out loud. I mean, so the insurance companies get to say, oh, well, we're not going to fix that because we don't want to pay for it, and so we're going to say it's arthritis instead of an injury. And so he not only doesn't get the injury taken care of, but he's lost his job. And so this is the kind of situation that we are setting up, and we are doubling down on it every single day, while meanwhile we're spending all kinds of money on arches and ballrooms and, whatever.
1: Lisa, got your point. Bob Herman, let you pick up on it.
14: Yeah, she makes, some great points that reflects the sentiment of a lot of people. If you think about employer-sponsored insurance, it is kind of like a quirk of history, right? Where it's it really became popular and a mainstay in the workforce during World War II. There was pressure to kind of keep wages in check, and so that's when the tax exemption came for offering health insurance if you're a company. And so it's really just kind of continued since then. And and one thing that she kind of gets at here is, let's say that you do lose your job, but you really need to keep your health care. There is a mechanism to do that. It's under a federal law called COBRA. That just means, you're entitled to keep the same health insurance that you had for a short window of time. But what people don't may not realize is COBRA is very expensive. COBRA is just saying you can pay the entire premium. That means both the employer's portion and the portion that you are paying, which, you know, if you're on a health plan that costs $27,000 a year, you know, you think about monthly, that's, you know, several thousand dollars a month. That's unaffordable for a lot of people, right? And so, so for a lot of people, COBRA isn't particularly helpful. And then maybe, if you do need healthcare, you have to go to the ACA marketplaces, and those are completely different plans with maybe different doctors, different deductibles. And, people change jobs and careers all the time, and that means you have to find new health coverage, and that in and of itself could be a stressful thing to have to go through.
1: Let me come back to your series, Out of Pocket, Out of Reach, available at statnews.com. I want to ask you, again, one of the stories that you dug into as part of this series, who is Chris Deacon?
14: Yeah, Chris Deacon, she's an incredibly interesting person. She used to oversee health benefits for the state of New Jersey. So think about like all the public workers there, the firemen, the police officers, the teachers. They all get their health insurance through one big state plan. And she came in one year and started overseeing the health benefits. She's an attorney by background, and as she was going, she had to basically say, okay, let's find a new health insurance contractor for the state soon after she started. And she just noticed a lot of wild contract terms and things that just didn't make sense. And this is all the stuff that happens behind the scenes at every employer. But she saw the guts of how everything worked, and she's like, this just doesn't seem right. You know, long story short, she wound up filing with a few other people, a whistleblower lawsuit that, alleged that this health insurance company that served the state, Horizon Blue Cross Blue Shield, of overcharging the state, of making it seem like, the explanation of benefits that workers receiving were not accurate. And so she filed this whistleblower complaint. She resigned from her job because it didn't feel right to her to continue, doing this work. And, almost 5 years later, it got to this point where Horizon, Blue Cross Blue Shield, and the state agreed on a settlement on $100 million to resolve all these allegations. And Chris was singled out. She was cut out of the deal as a whistleblower. For what reason? She viewed it as punishment for being too loud and too vocal. It really has catalyzed Chris as being one of the kind of foremost critics of America's healthcare system, especially in the way that employers get taken advantage of. And so Chris is just, she's a fascinating person. She speaks her mind. She's catching the attention of lawmakers in Washington, of pretty much any employer that wants to shake things up in their own health benefits. She's a very interesting case study.
1: And she ended up writing a book about her experience, correct? The Great American Healthcare Heist, Why We're Paying More and Getting Less.
14: Exactly. Yeah. Her book chronicles, her own personal history, her own healthcare experiences, and then how she's kind of viewed everything over the years through her own, work experience in New Jersey. And since then, she's, consulted on the side. She gives speeches. She's testified in front of Congress. And yeah, the book just kind of explains, how a lot of the, how the different entities throughout healthcare make money. I think hospitals, the way the insurance companies don't always get the best deals for the employers that hire them. It's an interesting detailed look at the different ways that maybe employers are not always getting the best deal in things.
1: Did you find her via the book, or did you know her story before that?
14: Her book came out just a year or so ago. Chris has been pretty active for years prior. Chris was in her position in New Jersey back in 2019. And, a lot of the people on the health benefits beat kind of knew of her, especially as the whistleblower lawsuit was coming out. So she's kind of been a bit of a known entity, but I want to bring her story to light a little bit more, especially after the settlement came out last year where she was cut out of the deal. That was, to me, that was pretty wild to see. And so that's what kind of spurred me to be like, okay, let's dig into Chris a little bit more here.
1: How did you get on the health benefits beat, and why now for this series as opposed to at any other point in this process?
14: Yeah, I graduated from college in 2009, which for those who remember, that was the financial crisis and there were no jobs anywhere. So this was just pure accident. I found a trade publication and learned health insurance and healthcare in general. And, the reason why I wanted to do this series now is you know, last year, you think about like a lot of employers do their open enrollment for health insurance last November. It's generally a miserable experience for a lot of people, but, you know, I think it was for a lot of people this past year, especially so. And, you know, the premiums were going up. Everyone's plans might have been changing. And we saw a lot of headlines that said, hey, this is actually a really bad year for employers in terms of premiums. Like, they're just going to be paying a lot more. And so I just wanted to dig into the different ways that this actually is different, why the cost crisis feels more urgent, and maybe provide some, you know, new insights, new solutions for people who might be unaware.
1: Is there any way of estimating what that premium increase might look like this year? Is this going to be another bad year for premium increases? Or do, as somebody who reports on this, do we all find out together when everybody gets that notice at the end of the year about what it's going to be the following year?
14: Yeah, you know, health insurance companies and the employers, they work in longer cycles than just a year. So, you know, I think a lot of employers are like finalizing everything for their 2027 benefits right now. So like, as most workers aren't really going to know about this until whenever their annual enrollment period is. But I've spoken with several people and they said the 2027 premium hikes are going to be really bad too. Bad in terms of like, they're going to be very high. I think double digits for many employers again. And the reason is health insurance companies, lost more money than expected in 2025, especially at the later portions of the year. So they're going to make up for that. Health insurance companies, they are businesses, and with insurance, it's one of those things where if you lose money one year, you could just raise premiums the next to make up for the short, for, you know, whatever the shortfall was. And employers, it's kind of the same thing. It's like, okay, if we had a really bad year in terms of medical claims, we're going to have to change benefits. We're going to have to ask employees to, you know, for more money for this. And so from all indications kind of signal that 2027 is going to be another rough year.
1: Is there any good news on this front?
14: I think there are a lot of very engaged people in like the health benefit space who want to try to reform things. And health insurance companies take a lot of heat, you know, in terms, cause they're kind of like the visible portion. That's what's on your insurance card, right? But a lot of benefits experts and consultants who are thinking differently, they're also challenging hospitals and drug makers, and that, you know, they're the ones that charge the prices that get baked into our premiums. So I think there's a lot of energy from people to shake things up. Whether that actually happens with employers is another thing. But you know, the good news is there are people who think about this every day and are trying to think of different ways to make this more affordable for employers and the workers that they serve.
1: Time for maybe one more call here. Justin's been waiting out in California. Justin, go ahead. Thank you for waiting.
2: Hi, thanks for taking the call. I'll make it quick. I'm 66. I'm on Medicare now. I was on the Affordable Care Act. Prior to that, I'd been on a Blue Cross or Blue Shield. And I remember when the Affordable Care Act was enacted, my premium went up a lot. What it covered went down. A friend recommended I looked into the Affordable Care Act. I got in there. And, wow, the subsidy was great. My premium was a lot less. I wondered how the premiums they're paying now, or the subsidies now for the Affordable Care Act, compare with the subsidies I received, say, in 2018. Is it a lot more, a lot less? What's the comparison?
1: Bob Herman, is that something you know?
14: Yeah, I don't know the numbers offhand, but the great thing about the subsidies, and as the caller mentioned, they're tied to income. So if you make below a certain income, a certain percentage of your premium it's going to be covered. And the goal is to make it as affordable for someone as possible. Now there's a cap on the subsidies. So usually for anyone over 400% of poverty, they have to pay full freight, but anyone below that, you know, usually gets some kind of federal subsidy. And, for the lowest earners, those who make a little bit more than maybe qualifying for Medicaid, but less, you know, than maybe like, you know, 200% of poverty, they can get extra federal subsidies that lower also what they pay out of pocket if they go to the doctor or the hospital. So I don't know the hard numbers offhand, but, the subsidies try to stay constant because they are not constant, but they're tied to someone's income. To make it more palatable, more, you know, sustainable for someone, you know, to maintain their premium every year.
1: For much more on this topic, statnews.com is where you can go. The series is America's is Out of Pocket, Out of Reach, the first story America's small businesses are giving up on health insurance. Bob Herman is a reporter on all those stories. You can check him out again, statnews.com. Thanks so much for the time this morning. We appreciate you walking through it.
14: Yeah, thank you so much for having me on.
1: Coming up in the next 35 minutes or so, it will be the memorial service for Senator Lindsey Graham. That's happening at 10 a.m. Eastern, the flag over the United States Capitol there at half staff. That ceremony taking place, and we'll be covering it live here on C-SPAN. We hope you watch it with us. In the time before that ceremony starts, we'll watch the casket's arrival on Capitol Hill, the ceremony to move it into the rotunda for the memorial service. We'll also talk about the life and legacy of Senator Lindsey Graham. We'll be joined for that conversation by Associated Press reporter Meg Kinnard. Stick around. We'll be right back.
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30: You two actually kind of like each other. 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
37: 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She has written several award-winning books, including The Traveler, Magnificent Rebels, and the New York Times bestseller, The Invention of Nature, Alexander von Humboldt's New World, which is published in 27 languages. She joins our host, renowned author, and civic leader, David Rubenstein.
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39: 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I think that that our history shapes us and gives us a clearer view of the present. Yet in the case of The Traveler now with George Foster, I was really interested in how can it be that someone who lived in a deeply racist society was not racist. So I tend to be interested in historical figures that have themes or that explore themes that have relevance for us today.
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1: The late Senator Lindsey Graham will be remembered at a memorial service at the U.S. Capitol today. That ceremony begins in about a half an hour. Joining us until then is Associated Press national political reporter Meg Kinnard to talk about the life and legacy of Lindsey Graham. Meg Kinnard, you've been in this business for about 20 years or so. That's just a few years less than Lindsey Graham was senator, 23 years. What will you remember Lindsey Graham for the most?
0: It's a great question, one that all of us have been kind of pondering over these last couple of weeks. You know, I live in South Carolina, but I cover national politics, and so I'm back and forth between the two. And I think in these decades of covering Senator Graham, watching him at home with constituents and voters, and then watching him on the D.C. and global scale, I think one of the things I'll take with me is his ability to represent the United States, represent his interests and administrative interests globally with global partners, but also then to come home to South Carolina and remind voters why that was relevant to them. You know, we're hearing a lot, especially in this midterm election cycle, about

0: on a day-to-day economic scale. But Lindsey Graham really had the ability to conduct foreign policy and go abroad and deal with these really big picture issues, but then also come home and tell voters, okay, this is why I'm doing this. You know, you may not, maybe you have a service member in your family. Maybe this is something that is, you know, tangential to your own life. But if it, even if you don't, this is why I'm doing this. And this is why you should continue to send me to Washington so I can have these conversations on your behalf for the good of America. So the ability to kind of navigate that whole sphere, that's not something we see a lot of lawmakers able to do. And I think that Lindsey Graham did it pretty well, at least in terms of the issues for which he was arguing.
1: And we're watching pictures of the motorcade coming up. Lindsey Graham's casket is set to arrive on Capitol Hill. There'll be an arrival ceremony where they move the casket from the steps of the Capitol up to the rotunda. We'll let you watch that and listen to that as we're waiting for that to begin. You saw him at home and here on Capitol Hill. What do you think he enjoyed most about the job?
0: I think there are a lot of different facets to it, but I think Lindsey Graham clearly was no stranger to the spotlight. He always had the ability to navigate issues and make sure that he was in the appropriate spot at the appropriate time to be part of the conversation. That's one of those talents in politics that you really can't put a value on, but he was always part of those conversations, and I think he liked that. I think he enjoyed not just necessarily having the platform personally as a senator, you know, like, yeah, of course, there people are in politics because they think that they're the one who can help fix things. But I think he really did enjoy being part of that conversation, whether that was with Democrats in working toward bipartisan solutions, or whether that was his proximity to President Trump and helping the president navigate Congress and put forward some of his own policy preferences and goals. So I think Lindsey Graham enjoyed all of those things. And, you know, it's up to people to decide how well they think he did with it. But I think that was one of the things in the job that he liked.
1: What do you think he would think about Benjamin Netanyahu, whose country is currently involved in a conflict with Iran along with the United States, that Benjamin Netanyahu is here for his funeral today, and along with Volodymyr Zelensky, whose country is involved in a conflict that Lindsey Graham was there engaged with yeah. in that final trip before his death?
0: I think he would love it. I think that, you know, not just, there are a lot of, you know, people who are observing this whole process saying, like, why are these world leaders coming for this senator from South Carolina? But as we're just talking about all of those international issues in which Lindsey Graham had been involved for years, I think that obviously that would mean a lot to him for them to come and, you know, be part of these ceremonies kind of celebrating his life. But I think he also would recognize the role that these two world leaders coming to these services, coming to Washington, and then tangential to that, also having meetings of their own with President Trump to advocate for a lot of the things for which Lindsey Graham had advocated on their behalf, to now have to do that directly because he can't be part of that conversation anymore. I think he would then be able to reflect on all of that and say, okay, yeah, I did have a significant role in a lot of this because now those guys are coming to do it face to face without me.
1: Here's what's going to happen when it comes to the goodbye for Senator Lindsey Graham taking place today in Washington. There will be an arrival ceremony on the steps of the at the Capitol. Lindsey Graham's casket will be moved into the rotunda. And then at 10 a.m. Eastern, the ceremony begins. There'll be an invocation by Margaret Kibben, the chaplain of the United States House of Representatives. Then there will be remarks first by Sherry Biggs, Republican from South Carolina. Then John Thune, the majority leader in the Senate, will give remarks. The Vice President, J.D. Vance, also scheduled to give remarks. And then there'll be a presentation of various wreaths, a musical selection by the United States Air Force Band. The Reverend Dr. Barry Black, the chaplain of the United States Senate, will give the benediction. And then the Army Band Brass Quintet will play out the late senator. His casket will come back down the steps of the Capitol and will head to the National Cathedral at 2 p.m. Eastern. A memorial service will take place there for Senator Lindsey Graham. President Donald Trump is expected to speak at that service, and we'll have coverage as well on the C-SPAN networks. So it's a day of remembrances for Senator Lindsey Graham. Senator Lindsey Graham spoke at the death of Senator John McCain, was known as those two being the best of friends mm-hmm. on Capitol Hill. After John McCain died, who would

0: Lindsey Graham's best friend in Congress. Did he ever replace that friendship on Capitol Hill?
1: I don't think he did. And I think that part of what we saw in the aftermath of that, I mean, clearly their relationship had been so close. They had campaigned together. They had worked on issues together. They had spent a lot of personal time together. And Lindsey Graham had grown close to the McCain family writ large. And I think what we saw in the absence of that was more of Lindsey Graham's relationship with Donald Trump developing. It's not like, okay, well, he was without his bestie, and so we needed to find a new one necessarily. But it was in terms of alliances as well. And in terms of picking those spots, like we were talking about, and where Lindsey Graham felt he could have the most efficacy, there was less work on the bipartisan or at least more centrist conversations that he and John McCain used to have, along with Senator Joe Lieberman, too. I mean, the three amigos and the work that they did. But we saw more of a shift toward developing that relationship with Donald Trump and spending more time at Mar-a-Lago and at the White House and talking about how they were in constant conversation, especially when international conflicts would come up. So I think in Congress itself, Lindsey Graham was kind of a little bit on his own, but it wasn't that he couldn't have an opportunity to then, you know, continue to work on these issues. It's just the shift became more toward maybe the White House and less toward his fellow senators.
0: There was one op-ed after Lindsey Graham died that sort of viewed Lindsey Graham's career as a series of two different relationships, John McCain and then Donald Trump. What do you think Lindsey Graham would think about that his career is being viewed through the lens of these two other very influential figures in the Republican Party?
1: I think some of it would make a lot of sense to him. I remember having a conversation with Senator Graham after John McCain's death and asking him, you know, what do you think about the relationship that John McCain and Donald Trump had, which we know was contentious and know that there had been a lot of points of disagreement there. And Lindsey Graham told me at that time that he felt that John McCain would have come around to a lot of aspects of the leadership style and the issues of Donald Trump if he'd only had more time to get to know him. And so that's like always been in Lindsey Graham's mind of, yes, these are these two big political relationships that I've had and been able to work through. And I think he understood that they are part of his own narrative as a politician. And I thought that was a really interesting way for him to think about framing it, that, yeah, ultimately maybe they would have found common ground too.
0: The hearse carrying Lindsey Graham arriving on Capitol Hill, his casket will be removed from the hearse, brought up to the United States Capitol. The rotunda is where the ceremony is taking place. That will begin in just about 20 minutes. We mentioned 2 p.m. Eastern today, the scene shift to Washington's National Cathedral. All of this you can watch here on C-SPAN Live and uninterrupted. Some additional events will take place on Wednesday to say goodbye to Senator Graham, a funeral procession at South Carolina State House for a final visit. The South Carolina State Guard on Wednesday will pick up Graham's remains while law enforcement officers from agencies across South Carolina will gather on the steps. After an F-16 flyover, the State Guard team will carry his casket down Main Street to the First Baptist Church of Columbia for a funeral service. The funeral service itself will be followed by a private family burial in Pickens County, South Carolina. That's the schedule for the remains of the late Senator Lindsey Graham. That arrival service is getting ready to take place on Capitol Hill. We're expecting the honor guard to come down the steps. We're going to let you watch it, and we want to let you see it in its entirety and hear it and experience it. Meg Kinnard of the Associated Press will be here to join us after that ceremony to continue to talk about the life and legacy of Senator Lindsey Graham. Let's let you watch for a little bit here as we wait for the honor guard.

Again, Senator Graham's hearse here arriving on at the Capitol and being received by Capitol Police there in advance of this memorial service scheduled for later this morning at the Capitol for the late senator.

family members also going into the Capitol here. We see, of course, you can watch this all live on C-SPAN, C-SPAN Now, and C-SPAN.org as the memorial services for Lindsey Graham continue throughout the day here. We will have live coverage throughout the day.

0: and we're awaiting the honor guard to come take Lindsey Graham's casket from the hearse to the United States Capitol, to the rotunda for the memorial ceremony that's going to be taking place there. As we wait for that event to begin, we continue to chat with Meg Kinnard of the Associated Press, taking her thoughts on this day where the state and the country remembers Lindsey Graham. At this ceremony that's going to happen here, it's Sherry Biggs, representative from South Carolina, John Thune, the majority leader, J.D. Vance, the vice president of the United States. What are your thoughts on that lineup of speakers here on Capitol Hill to remember Lindsey Graham in the environment in which everyone knew him?
1: I think it's absolutely appropriate. Obviously, this isn't something that we see very much, this specific kind of ceremony. We've seen, you know, leaders lying in repose or lying in state in the Capitol. But to have this special ceremony, I think it pays tribute to Lindsey Graham's status as a South Carolinian, to have a member of the House delegation clearly from the area that he once represented, and also to have the Senate majority leader being part of that, and then clearly the vice president, who's not only part of the Trump administration, but also, you know, plays a role in the Senate if needed. So I think it kind of hits that trifecta of Lindsey Graham's status as a lawmaker and pays tribute to the some of the different roles that he's had there. And I think, you know, when we take stock of all of the different experiences that are part of this, again, like it seems like a lot, but Lindsey Graham was kind of a lot in terms of the issue portfolio that he carried, but also the time that he spent and all of the different things on which he worked as he went through the State House in South Carolina, then the House, and then the Senate. And so I think it's a very special circumstance for the Senate to be honoring him like this, but it seems to make sense to me, put in all the context.
0: And scenes from the Capitol Rotunda, as those who have come to remember Lindsey Graham start to arrive there, the casket ceremony will be taking place on the steps and then move through those doors right there, which lead into the United States Capitol and up to the rotunda. We'll, of course, bring you that in its entirety. We ran through the lineup of speakers at this event. I expect at some point in one of these events, whether it's at the National Cathedral or back in South Carolina, Darlene Graham will speak about her brother, the newest senator from South Carolina. Do you know if she's speaking? Do you know what she will have to say?
1: I'm not sure if she is going to be speaking at those services in South Carolina. What her office has told us is that she's officially taking some time to step away from the politics of the moment, since she is now filing as a candidate to compete in that special primary to replace her brother. But this is obviously a completely overwhelming circumstance for Darlene Graham to find herself in, not only grieving her brother, but also serving in an interim appointment and now campaigning to replace him potentially for a full term. So the amount of things on her plate is obviously unfathomable at this point. Giving a eulogy for anyone that you've cared about is tough in any circumstance. And given the sudden nature of how all of this has come together, plus all of the other roles that she's been thrust into, puts her in a complicated spot. I'm sure she would want to honor him, but the emotion of everything that she's going through and the pressures politically and otherwise might complicate that. So I'm not sure.
0: Were you surprised? Do you think the voters of South Carolina were surprised that, not that just she was appointed to fulfill the term that Lindsey Graham was elected to, but that now she is seeking to take that position on in the following election?
1: I think her campaigning for this has come as a surprise. South Carolina voters knew her brother very well and were familiar with her because she was often with him, but they don't know her personally, really, or politically. And so to see her now as a candidate is new for everybody, and trying to figure out if what her issue portfolio is, what her stances even are on some of the most basic issues that come up in politics and Senate campaigns, and trying to see her as a distinct political entity away from her brother, with a lot of other big South Carolina Republican names in the race, it's kind of a circumstance I don't think obviously anybody expected, but also trying to navigate how much voters really see her as paying tribute to Lindsey Graham and what he stood for, or trying to figure out if there is another Republican they might want to send into that general election in November.
0: How would you describe their relationship over the years? How much did you know about her before the death of Lindsey Graham and her stepping into that spotlight?
1: They're obviously very close. We've heard a lot about the biography in terms of both of their parents dying when she was only 13, in swift succession, and ultimately being adopted by her brother so she could receive his military benefits. And he's always seen himself as somewhat of a caretaker for her. He never married. He's been very close to her family. And she's always been with him at these big political events. When he ran for president in 2016, she spoke. She's been in his campaign ads. I saw her earlier this year when he filed his papers for reelection. So, you know, we've seen her around a lot, but just not really understanding her as a political figure, but more as a personal and family figure. That's kind of the Darlene Graham that South Carolina has become accustomed to. And so trying to see her in a different context is definitely a new feeling.
0: Tim Scott there with the other senators lining up. What was his relationship like with Tim Scott?
1: They were pretty close. They were often at speaking together at a lot of different events, obviously across the state. Big South Carolina names, both elected statewide. Tim Scott used to joke. He has said that Lindsey Graham would joke with him that, you know, Tim Scott's approval ratings were much higher than his in terms of, you know, after elections. It's not that Lindsey Graham wouldn't win his general election races by, you know, 10, 11 points at times, but he just joked that Tim Scott was more popular. But they had a good rapport, I think. And at the prayer breakfast on Capitol Hill last week, Senator Scott hosted in Lindsey Graham's honor. He spoke very, very favorably about the time that they spent together, as did the other members of the South Carolina House delegation who were mostly there, almost all there.
0: We've been talking about Lindsey Graham again ahead of this memorial service in the Capitol Rotunda, and we've been talking mostly about his Senate career. We should not forget that he was a member of the United States House, and the Rotunda is the body of the Capitol that connects the House mm-hmm. and Senate together. What should we know about his House career? He came in that 1994 wave with Newt Gingrich. What was he best known for before he became a senator?
1: I mean, it was obviously that big GOP wave. He was the first Republican elected from his district since Reconstruction era in South Carolina. And so that said a lot to kind of where the state's politics and the national politics at that time were headed. But I think one of the biggest things that people remember from Lindsey Graham's House tenure was the Bill Clinton impeachment and how he was one of the House managers of that whole process and the somewhat fiery speeches that he gave as the House debated all of those impeachment issues. That kind of put Lindsey Graham on the map in terms of people who were just kind of following national politics. And then a couple of years later, him being elected to the Senate, we just kind of saw his career go from there.
0: Meg Kinnard, Lindsey Graham's casket is on Capitol Hill, and that arrival ceremony getting set to take place. We're going to take viewers to the steps of the United States Capitol. On the east front of the United States Capitol, Lindsey Graham's casket arriving on Capitol Hill.

You see the combined honor guard receiving Lindsey Graham's casket. This is all happening on the eastern front of the Capitol. We expect the memorial service to get underway at 10 a.m. Eastern Time, live here on C-SPAN Radio. 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

Members of Lindsey Graham's family have made their way into the Capitol Rotunda along with several members of Congress, including his seatmate, Republican South Carolina Senator Tim Scott. We also saw Mississippi Republican Roger Wicker and Washington State Democrat Patty Murray among the group waiting in the who have arrived in the rotunda, the Capitol Rotunda, waiting as Lindsey Graham's casket is being transported in from outside the Capitol on the east front. We expect the service in the rotunda to get underway at 10 a.m. Eastern Time.

Senator Graham's funeral service is scheduled for the National Cathedral today at 2 p.m. Eastern Time. We expect words from President Trump at that event. That will be live here on C-SPAN Radio as well.

Senator Graham's casket making its way up the eastern steps of the Capitol. It will be in the rotunda where members of his family and other friends and members of Congress are waiting for him. We expect the service to get underway at 10 a.m. Eastern Time. We'll have it live here on C-SPAN Radio, the Capitol service to get underway then.

We expect words at the Capitol service from Margaret McGibbon, the House chaplain, and retired Admiral Barry Black, the Senate chaplain, at this memorial service, which should get underway here in the next 5 to 10 minutes.

0: Senator Graham's casket making its way into the Capitol now, accompanied by a honor guard.
1: The casket of Senator Lindsey Graham is now inside the United States Capitol for a final time. It is a ceremony in the rotunda that's set to begin in just a couple minutes. We'll let you watch it live when it does happen later today. The remains of the late senator will head to the National Cathedral for a 2 p.m. service that will include remarks from President Donald Trump. Tomorrow, the senator and his remains head to South Carolina, a ceremony at the State House, and a trip down Main Street of Columbia. The funeral service that's taking place will be a public service as well before a private family burial in Pickens County, South Carolina. Meg Kennard, what should folks know about Lindsey Graham and Pickens County, South Carolina, his final resting place?
2: Pickens County is one of those places in South Carolina when we think about the deeply conservative parts of the state. Yes, it is considered to be a Republican stronghold of a state generally, but Pickens County is one of those deepest of the deep red areas. And it was Lindsey Graham's home area. And he was back there a lot, not just to campaign, but also to, you know, remind the people that he hadn't forgotten where he came from. We've heard a lot, particularly recently, over Lindsey Graham's kind of hard scrabble upbringing and the pool hall and restaurant where he and his sister grew up with their parents and, you know, all of that. But I think his constant returning back to that part of the state wasn't just for political purposes. It was to show people, this is where I come from, and I'm still this person. Even though I'm in the Senate, even though I'm meeting with world leaders, you know, all over the place, I'm still a Pickens County guy. And I think that was helpful to him politically, certainly, when people would question, okay, well, who is Lindsey Graham and who's been changing his mind and why is he working with Democrats on all these issues and all those kinds of questions that would come up in particularly primary season when people would accuse Lindsey Graham of not being conservative enough. But he definitely still saw himself as a Pickens County resident, and that was really a place that he loved. And so to see him making that final journey home tomorrow, I think that just makes a lot of sense considering how important that place was to him.
1: Meg Kennard, I know you are headed to that service at National Cathedral. It's 2 p.m. Eastern today. President Trump is set to speak. We appreciate your time, your coverage of South Carolina and Lindsey Graham over the years with the Associated Press. If you want to follow Meg Kennard on X, it's at Meg Kennard AP. Thank you so much for your time.
2: Absolutely, anytime.
1: And now we take you to the rotunda of the United States Capitol. Dignitaries have arrived, and Lindsey Graham's casket set to arrive momentarily. We're waiting for that ceremony, that arrival ceremony. There should be a musical tribute and plenty of remembrances of Lindsey Graham as we await the casket coming through the doors. The prelude from the United States Army Band, the brass quintet, will play in the remains of the senator. An invocation from the Reverend Margaret Kibben, the chaplain of the United States House of Representatives. We're expecting remarks from Sherry Biggs of South Carolina, the United States representative from the Palmetto State. The Honorable John Thune, the majority leader of the United States Senate, will speak, followed by J.D. Vance, the vice president. A musical selection from the Air Force Band, a laying of wreaths, and then the Air Force Band will play out the senator playing out. Shenandoah is the song that he had picked. Barry Black, the chaplain of the United States Senate, set to give the benediction, and then the departure ceremony, all set to take place here momentarily. We will let you watch it here on C-SPAN.

0: AP News, I'm Marcela Sanchez. President Trump and Israeli Prime Minister Benjamin Netanyahu will meet today in Washington. In an interview on Fox and Friends, Trump said he doesn't need Netanyahu's advice on Iran's Pickaxe Mountain, a complex Trump has threatened to bomb.
1: Well, I don't need Bibi to tell me that. Bibi's telling me that because he wants me to stay involved. I mean, right. I don't necessarily. We have the finest, because of Space Force, we have the greatest cameras in the world focused on. We know exactly what's going on. But, no, I heard Bibi announce that. I said, why don't you just tell it to me? Why do you have to announce it to the world? I know exactly what's going on at Pickaxe. It's not a big problem.
0: The bilateral huddle comes on the same day that both men are attending the late Senator Lindsey Graham's funeral, and is the first since Netanyahu and Trump launched their war in Iran 5 months ago. In the same interview, Trump urged Iran to make a deal so he won't have to hurt the people.
1: If they don't make a deal, the bridges are going to be gone. Literally in less than, I would say in 2 hours, most of the bridges, the major bridges, will all be gone. And the power plants in one day. And, you know, if I can avoid doing that, I'd like to do that.
0: Trump will also meet with Ukrainian President Volodymyr Zelensky at the White House today, ahead of Graham's funeral. Graham will be eulogized today during memorial services across Washington. Trump is expected to deliver remarks at the Washington National Cathedral, alongside Fox News' Sean Hannity and other conservative leaders. Both Netanyahu and Zelensky are planning to be in attendance. French authorities have ordered nearly 4,000 more people to evacuate from tourist sites on the Atlantic coast, as returning heat threatens firefighters' hold on a vast wildfire west of Bordeaux. Most of Wall Street is rising, even as stocks of computer chip makers continue to tumble worldwide. More stories at apnews.com. This is AP News.
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4: And here on C-SPAN Radio, we are bringing you the Capitol Memorial Service for the late Senator Lindsey Graham, the Republican from South Carolina. He will have a memorial service in the Capitol Rotunda. His casket has arrived at the Capitol and is being transported into the rotunda right now. By a Joint Service Honor Guard at the Capitol, in the rotunda, several members of Congress, including Senate Republican leader John Thune, Democratic leader Chuck Schumer, and other members of Congress there, as you can hear the honor guard transporting Senator Graham's casket to the center of the rotunda. We expect them, Senators Thune and Schumer, to speak at this event.

Vice President Vance also at this Capitol Rotunda Memorial Service.

Members of Senator Grant's family also present in the rotunda, including Darlene Graham, his younger sister, who is now sitting in his seat, has taken over. His seat was appointed and is now sitting in his South Carolina Senate seat.

It's the Capitol Rotunda Memorial Ceremony for the late Senator Lindsey Graham. That's taking place this morning on Capitol Hill. This afternoon, it'll be a service at the National Cathedral here in Washington, all of it being covered live on C-SPAN here at the United States Capitol. It is the chaplain of the United States House of Representatives, Margaret Kibben, who is set to give the invocation. Live coverage here on C-SPAN.

Representative Biggs and Representative Joe Wilson, also from South Carolina, paying their respects at the wreath in front of the casket, in front of Senator Graham's casket. Again, this event happening in the Capitol Rotunda.

now another wreath being placed alongside Senator Graham's casket, and Senator Schumer and Thune paying their respects on that side.

Again, this happening in the Capitol Rotunda, and another wreath being placed where Vice President Vance is paying his respects to. These wreaths surrounding Senator Graham's casket, which is draped in a U.S. flag.

Memorial service for late Senator Lindsey Graham passed away about 10 days ago. His family now approaching his casket, this happening in the Capitol Rotunda, including his sister, Darlene Graham, who is now Senator Darlene Graham, taking over for him.

We see Vice President Vance and several members of the U.S. Senate, including Majority Leader John Thune, Democratic Leader Chuck Schumer, Senator Marsha Blackburn from Tennessee, along with Representative Joe Wilson, who's a senior member of the South Carolina congressional delegation, all passing by Senator Graham's casket and paying their respects. Senator Graham's casket draped in a U.S. flag, surrounded by three wreaths and being guarded by Capitol Police officers. Representative Sherry Biggs, another South Carolina Republican member of Congress, also paying her respects in this group.

0: Members of Congress and the Senate all paying their respects to the late Senator Lindsey Graham, who was lying in the Capitol Rotunda in a casket draped in a U.S. flag, surrounded by members of the Capitol Police and three wreaths. You can continue to watch this here on C-SPAN. 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There's going to be a funeral service for Senator Graham at the Washington National Cathedral this afternoon at 2 p.m. Eastern Time. We expect President Trump to be speaking at that event, and we will have it live here on C-SPAN Radio, again, 2 p.m. Eastern Time, as this memorial service continues here at the Capitol. You can continue to watch it on C-SPAN, C-SPAN.org, and C-SPAN Now. Right now, we talked about Senator Graham's legacy earlier this morning on Washington Journal.
1: The late Senator Lindsey Graham will be remembered at a memorial service at the U.S. Capitol today. That ceremony begins in about a half an hour. Joining us until then is Associated Press national political reporter Meg Kinnard to talk about the life and legacy of Lindsey Graham. Meg Kinnard, you've been in this business for about 20 years or so. That's just a few years less than Lindsey Graham was senator, 23 years. What will you remember Lindsey Graham for the most?
2: It's a great question, one that all of us have been kind of pondering over these last couple of weeks. You know, I live in South Carolina, but I cover national politics, and so I'm back and forth between the two. And I think in these decades of covering Senator Graham, watching him at home with constituents and voters, and then watching him on the D.C. and global scale, I think one of the things I'll take with me is his ability to represent the United States, represent his interests and administrative interests globally with global partners, but also then to come home to South Carolina and remind voters why that was relevant to them. You know, we're hearing a lot, especially in this midterm election cycle, about affordability and issues that are more accessible, you know, on a day-to-day economic scale. But Lindsey Graham really had the ability to conduct foreign policy and go abroad and deal with these really big picture issues, but then also come home and tell voters, okay, this is why I'm doing this. You know, you may not, maybe you have a service member in your family. Maybe this is something that is, you know, tangential to your own life. But if it, even if you don't, this is why I'm doing this. And this is why you should continue to send me to Washington so I can have these conversations on your behalf for the good of America. So the ability to kind of navigate that whole sphere, that's not something we see a lot of lawmakers able to do. And I think that Lindsey Graham did it pretty well, at least in terms of the issues for which he was arguing.
1: And we're watching pictures of the motorcade coming up. Lindsey Graham's casket is set to arrive on Capitol Hill. There'll be an arrival ceremony where they move the casket from the steps of the Capitol up to the rotunda. We'll let you watch that and listen to that as we're waiting for that to begin. You saw him at home and here on Capitol Hill. What do you think he enjoyed most about the job?
2: I think there are a lot of different facets to it, but I think Lindsey Graham clearly was no stranger to the spotlight. He always had the ability to navigate issues and make sure that he was in the appropriate spot at the appropriate time to be part of the conversation. That's one of those talents in politics that you really can't put a value on, but he was always part of those conversations, and I think he liked that. I think he enjoyed not just necessarily having the platform personally as a senator, you know, like, yeah, of course, there people are in politics because they think that they're the one who can help fix things, but I think he really did enjoy being part of that conversation, whether that was with Democrats in working toward bipartisan solutions, or whether that was his proximity to President Trump and helping the president navigate Congress and put forward some of his own policy preferences and goals. So I think Lindsey Graham enjoyed all of those things. And, you know, it's up to people to decide how well they think he did with it. But I think that was one of the things in the job that he liked.
1: What do you think he would think about Benjamin Netanyahu, whose country is currently involved in a conflict with Iran along with the United States, that Benjamin Netanyahu is here for his funeral today, and along with Volodymyr Zelensky, whose country is involved in a conflict that Lindsey Graham was there, engaged with in that final trip before his death?
2: I think he would love it. I think that, you know, not just, there are a lot of, you know, people who are observing this whole process saying, like, why are these world leaders coming for this senator from South Carolina? But as we're just talking about, all of those international issues in which Lindsey Graham had been involved for years, I think that obviously that would mean a lot to him for them to come and, you know, be part of these ceremonies kind of celebrating his life. But I think he also would recognize the role that these two world leaders coming to these services, coming to Washington, and then tangential to that, also having meetings of their own with President Trump to advocate for a lot of the things for which Lindsey Graham had advocated on their behalf, to now have to do that directly because he can't be part of that conversation anymore. I think he would then be able to reflect on all of that and say, okay, yeah, I did have a significant role in a lot of this because now those guys are coming to do it face-to-face without me.
1: Here's what's going to happen when it comes to the goodbye for Senator Lindsey Graham taking place today in Washington. There will be an arrival ceremony on the steps of the at the Capitol. Lindsey Graham's casket will be moved into the rotunda. And then at 10 a.m. Eastern, the ceremony begins. There'll be an invocation by Margaret Kibben, the chaplain of the United States House of Representatives. Then there will be remarks first by Sherry Biggs, Republican from South Carolina. Then John Thune, the majority leader in the Senate, will give remarks. The Vice President, J.D. Vance, also scheduled to give remarks. And then there'll be a presentation of various wreaths, a musical selection by the United States Air Force Band. The Reverend Dr. Barry Black, the chaplain of the United States Senate, will give the benediction. And then the Army Band Brass Quintet will play out the late senator. His casket will come back down the steps of the Capitol and we'll head to the National Cathedral at 2 p.m. Eastern. A memorial service will take place there for Senator Lindsey Graham. President Donald Trump is expected to speak at that service, and we'll have coverage as well on the C-SPAN networks.
0: Part of the discussion from earlier today on Washington Journal as the memorial service at the Capitol for Senator Graham continues. You can watch it on C-SPAN, C-SPAN.org, and C-SPAN Now.
3: AP News, I'm Marcela Sanchez. President Trump and Israeli Prime Minister Benjamin Netanyahu will meet today in Washington. In an interview on Fox and Friends, Trump said he doesn't need Netanyahu's advice on Iran's Pickaxe Mountain, a complex Trump has threatened to bomb.
4: Well, I don't need Bibi to tell me that. Bibi's telling me that because he wants me to stay involved. I mean, right. I don't necessarily. We have the finest, because of Space Force, we have the greatest cameras in the world focused on. We know exactly what's going on. But, no, I heard Bibi announce that. I said, why didn't you just tell it to me? Why do you have to announce it to the world? I know exactly what's going on at Pickaxe. It's not a big problem.
3: The bilateral huddle comes on the same day that both men are attending the late Senator Lindsey Graham's funeral, and is the first since Netanyahu and Trump launched their war in Iran 5 months ago. In the same interview, Trump urged Iran to make a deal so he won't have to hurt the people.
4: If they don't make a deal, the bridges are going to be gone. Literally in less than in 2 hours, most of the bridges, the major bridges, will all be gone. And the power plants in one day. And, you know, if I can avoid doing that, I'd like to do that.
3: Trump will also meet with Ukrainian President Volodymyr Zelensky at the White House today, ahead of Graham's funeral. Graham will be eulogized today during memorial services across Washington. Trump is expected to deliver remarks at the Washington National Cathedral, alongside Fox News' Sean Hannity and other conservative leaders. Both Netanyahu and Zelensky are planning to be in attendance. French authorities have ordered nearly 4,000 more people to evacuate from tourist sites on the Atlantic coast as returning heat threatens firefighters' hold on a vast wildfire west of Bordeaux. Most of Wall Street is rising, even as stocks of computer chip makers continue to tumble worldwide. More stories at apnews.com. This is AP News.
0: This is C-SPAN Radio, WCSP FM, Washington. Right now at the Capitol, members are paying their respects to the late Senator Lindsey Graham. Right now, former House Speaker Kevin McCarthy paying his respects to Senator Graham as he lies in the rotunda in a U.S. flag-draped casket, surrounded by wreaths and protected by the U.S. Capitol Police. 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Earlier, Senator Thune and Vice President Vance spoke at this event. coming up at 2 p.m. Eastern time, the funeral service for Senator Graham at Washington National Cathedral, and we expect words from President Trump at that event. It will be live here on C-SPAN Radio. And, of course, all of this on C-SPAN.org and C-SPAN Now. As the memorial service for Senator Graham continues and we look ahead to 2 p.m. Eastern time, we're going to look back at an interview we had with Senator Graham here on C-SPAN in 2015.
5: Republican Senator Lindsey Graham, with now more than a dozen candidates seeking the GOP nomination.
6: Not enough, apparently.
5: What sets you apart?
6: I think I'm best qualified to be Commander-in-Chief on day one. A lot of good people, but nobody has, quite frankly, in the last decade been doing what I've been doing. I've been to Iraq and Afghanistan over 35 times. I've been busting my butt trying to understand what this war on terror is all about. I've learned from my mistakes, Obama's and Bush's. And I think I know how to degrade and destroy radical Islam, reset world order. Our friends are afraid. Our enemies don't respect us. We've got to rebuild our military. I've been in the Air Force for 33 years, just retired. I'm ready to go on day one. I understand leading from the front is an essential ingredient to world order and American national security. And finally, when it comes to radical Islam, you can never have peace with these guys, but you can have security. That's going to require us helping people over there. Where I find the will to fight radical Islam in the region, I'll help provide it capacity, because if we don't, they're coming here.
5: How do we earn the respect of our enemies?
6: Just by being a very good friend to your friends and making your enemies believe that you have the determined will, the overwhelming capability, and the capacity to deliver when you speak. Never draw a red line unless you mean it. And the first thing I would do to reset the Mideast has come up with a game plan, not only to destabilize Iraq, which you need more American troops to do, but go to Turkey, Jordan, Saudi Arabia, Egypt, the entire region, and say, we're going to form an army. We're going to go in together to Syria. We're going to pull up the caliphate by its roots. And if you don't do that, you'll never destroy the caliphate. We're going to push Assad out. We're going to hold the ground until we repair the damage done in Syria. You're going to be the bulk of the army, but we're going to give you capacity you don't have. And here's the price of admission. Stop funding terrorism. Stop double dealing. And oh, by the way, change your own behavior. Let women drive.
5: In this post-Cold War era, what is the biggest threat that we as a country face?
6: Radical Islam with a weapon of mass destruction.
5: How likely is that to happen?
6: If we do a bad deal with Iran, very likely. If they continue to expand and hold territory, recruit, and become rich, the stronger they are over there, the more property they hold, the more territory they hold, the more people they recruit to their cause, the more likely they'll develop a weapon of mass destruction, buy one. But the biggest threat of all, way above Russia, is the Ayatollah with a nuke in Iran. Can't let that happen.
5: If you travel the streets of Iraq or Iran or Afghanistan, don't talk to the government leaders, the military leaders. What's their impression of the U.S.?
6: They like us in Afghanistan. They want us to stay. Iraq is mixed, but the Afghan people understand we're not there as the British or as Alexander the Great. We don't want anything other than just a good relationship and a front line to protect our homeland. So the Afghans welcome our presence. If we don't leave about 10,000 troops behind beginning in 2017 when we withdraw down our forces, then we're making a mistake like we did in Iraq. Iraq is a place that was in a good spot in 2011 that's completely come undone. The Anbar Sunnis do not trust us because they think we cut and run on them. The Kurds respect us, but they are disappointed we're not giving them arms. Everything going through Baghdad gets locked down. And the Iranians are the biggest influence inside of Iraq now. As president, I would change that.
5: But as you well know, the president said we can't stay in Iraq forever. We had to make a decision.
6: No,
5: we
6: that's
5: can't
6: not true.
5: Keep U.S. blood and treasure. That was his argument.
6: Well, and he was wrong. We should have stayed with 10,000 troops in Iraq because our military recommended it. Our military leaders, to a person, said a residual force of 10,000 will hold this place together. We'd had about 130 or 40,000, maybe more at one time. So instead of listening to sound military advice to leave a residual force, he pulled the plug to keep a campaign promise. Al-Qaeda in Iraq was on its knees. If he had listened to military commanders, Iraq would still be together today. 3 years ago, when the Free Syrian Army had Assad on the ropes, We're all asking for a no-fly zone to protect them. And when he crossed the red line by using chemical weapons, I supported a military attack on the regime of Bashar Assad. The failure to not leave troops in Iraq and not help the Free Syrian Army 3 years ago has led to the rise of ISIL. Bush made mistakes. Taking the Iraqi army down was a mistake. So at the end of the day, we're living with the mistake of leaving too soon. We're about to repeat that same mistake in Afghanistan.
5: I want to come back to some of these issues, but let's talk politics. Mm-hmm. What's your path to the nomination? How do you get there?
6: Retail politics and convince enough people on the ground in Iowa and New Hampshire I'm ready to be commander-in-chief better than everybody else, including Hillary Clinton. Try to find a team that will come out and caucus for me and finish in the top tier in New Hampshire. John McCain won New Hampshire twice. 40% of the people who vote in New Hampshire will be independents. I think I've got a good message. Too many tariffs, too much debt, too few jobs. I think I have a bluntness that sells, particularly in New Hampshire. If I can do well in New Hampshire, we're going to kill them in South Carolina, and I'll be in the final four.
5: You two are best friends. How did that develop?
6: Respect for John from me over time, understanding who I was, and I earned his respect. John McCain and I have traveled the world together. We've been more right than wrong when it comes to foreign policy. I admire him greatly. He was fifth in a four-person race in 2008, came back to win by sheer determination and having a message. I helped him in 2000. I was an impeachment manager. He got to know me during the impeachment trial of Bill Clinton, so it was an odd way to meet. But just over time, a mutual respect. And when he says he wants me to be president of the United States, it's more than friendship. We're very close friends. But he wouldn't say it if he didn't believe it. One of the highlights of my life is to have John McCain think of me in those terms.
5: You first met him when?
6: I first met John, really, during the impeachment trial, maybe a little bit before. I'd always known of him as being a, legendary war hero. But it was in the late 90s. He came to me one day and asked if I would support him in 2000. I said, yeah, I'd be glad to. And that relationship started in the late 90s. I was one of his campaign co-chairmen in South Carolina, and I've been his friend ever since. I love the guy. I admire him a lot.
5: What advice has he given you in this process leading up to your announcement and now that you're an official candidate?
6: He's been encouraging me above all others to run. He thinks that I understand the world and got the skill set to be a good commander-in-chief. Basically, go to Iowa and New Hampshire. Spend a lot of time doing town halls in New Hampshire. Don't be deterred by early polling. Just stick to it. A lot of his friends in New Hampshire are going to help me. At the end of the day, just stick with it and just get on the ground. The bottom line is there's a tension now in the system between money and retail politics. This desire to use debate admission criteria based on national polling is a huge mistake. The RNC, Fox, CNN, Facebook, all these people are making a huge mistake. I think all of us should have a voice early on. If you foul, if you've got incredibility at all, give everybody a chance. Then over time, the process will weed you out. But when you make it based on national polling, getting on stage based on national polling, that undercuts the idea of going to Iowa, New Hampshire, and South Carolina. It makes you have to change your strategy. It makes you think about national poll numbers rather than early primary state participation. If it were not for Iowa, New Hampshire, and South Carolina, you would buy the presidency. There would be no John McCain's, potentially Lindsey Graham's. It would all be about money. And I think there's an effort to undercut the early primary process, and I will not accept that without a fight.
5: Why do you think Fox News had a criteria, the top 10, with 17 candidates?
6: I think they're worried about television, the crowded feel. I'm worried about democracy. I could care less about television. I don't care if they've got a problem getting 16 people on the stage. Break it in 8 and 8. I do know this. The day you determine eligibility to get in a debate based on national polling, you change the dynamic of the early primary process that served my party well. You're destroying the ability of a retail politician, a somewhat well-funded campaign to take off based on retail politics. The New Hampshire, Iowa, South Carolina voter that requires you to come to small gatherings to answer hard questions, they're replaced by a national pollster. This is a very bad idea. I don't care what kind of problem they have regarding their television. I care about democracy, and we're about to lose something that stood the test of time. Retail politicking in early states that are small enough where you can make a difference based on who you are and what you believe.
5: And yet you appear on Fox News often.
6: Yeah.
5: Do you think the network has undue influence in this process?
6: I think the fact that 75% of Republican primary voters watch Fox makes sense to me. I love Fox News. I don't like the idea of excluding people based on national polling because you changed the early primary process. At the end of the day, Fox News is the primary source of news for most primary voters. My concern is that if you say you can only be in a debate based on national poll numbers, you're taking away from the early primary process, which is an antidote to big money. The only thing left in the system as an antidote to big money is Iowa, New Hampshire, and South Carolina.
5: You announced in Central South Carolina.
6: Yes.
5: The backdrop was what was once the Sanitary Cafe. I've got to ask you, first of all, where did that name come from for you?
6: It just sounds good. Who wouldn't want to eat in the Sanitary Cafe? Good marketing. My dad.
5: What did that feel like for you?
6: Overwhelming. Number one, neither one of my parents finished high school. I'm the first in my family to go to college. But to have my sister do this was just all I could do to speak, quite frankly. We grew up. We owned a liquor store, restaurant, bar, pool room. That's why I'd be a good president. I ran the pool room. We literally lived in the back of the restaurant bar until I was in high school when we bought a house. We lived in one room, but I was incredibly well loved. When I was 21, my mom was diagnosed with Hodgkin's disease. She passed within 6 months, and we got wiped out financially. We were an underinsured family. 15 months later, my dad passes. My sister's 13. We move in with an aunt and uncle that never made over $25,000 in their lives. If it weren't for Social Security survivor benefits coming to my sister, we'd had a hard time paying the bills. And my aunt and uncle helped me raise my sister, and I finished college and just retired from the Air Force. So when I was thinking about appearing in front of the store, I was thinking about growing up on the streets of that town and my parents. And oh my God. If there's ever an example of the American dream, that was it.
5: Let me ask you about your mom, because you prayed for her. You got the word from the doctor that she had passed away. You talked to your mother.
6: I was with her.
5: Well, what happened?
6: She was diagnosed in the late stages of Hodgkin's disease and fought like a tiger because she wanted to live to see her kids grow up. And she fought really hard, but toward the end, her body was just running out, not her spirit. And there was a few days before she actually passed, we thought we'd lost her, and the doctor injected something into her heart. She came back. And I just remember being with her and saying, Mom, it's okay. I think having me say that allowed her to let go. And the hardest thing I've ever done was to go back home and tell my dad that my mom had just passed. He had been in the hospital for something else. But all of us have stories. That's just mine. And there are plenty of people who have suffered far more than I have. But I'll remember that for the rest of my life, how hard she fought to try to see her kids grow up. And to those who have lost their parents and to parents who don't see their kids grow up, I know it's tough.
5: Did she talk to you at all?
6: Mm-hmm. She was fairly lucid for the last couple of days. And she was worried, about my sister being young and making sure I'd take care of her. And my dad was 17 years older. He had had a heart attack. He was in his late 60s. So we always thought she would be around. She was 52. So we always thought that dad would go first because he is 17 years older. But life is not what you think. Life is about what happens. And so she was worried. And I think I was able to reassure her that we would make it, and she reassured me that she would be fine, but it was still tough.
5: In your book, My Story, you talk about heaven, that she told you about
6: heaven.
5: Yeah,
6: my aunt. There was a time when I wasn't there that my aunt, Nell, she'd had an episode of where she had one of these seizures, and they brought her back. And she was talking about, and experiencing something like heaven, and she felt more at peace. I remember I was at home with my dad. He had been in the hospital and just gotten home. So I was at home with him and my sister and an aunt and uncle helping with him. And I got a call from another uncle saying, I don't think your mom's going to make it. And I talk about in the book getting in the car and driving to the hospital, and the car was on empty. It was a, you know, the empty light was on, and it's like a 25-mile ride. And I was just praying, please let me get there. Please let me get there. And I made it in time to talk to her, and, you know, she had one of the seizures, and she came back, and I just said, Mom, it's okay. You can let go. And she passed, and as I was going home, I pulled into the gas station. The car conked out right when I got at the pump. And things that, you know, people who go through this remember it.
5: Your dad was called the Dude.
6: Yeah, he's called Dude.
5: Why?
6: Well, there's a good baseball player, apparently, named Dude, and he was a good baseball player. I've never heard anybody call my dad anything other than Dude all my life. And his name was Florence James Graham. He was very funny. He owned the bar, restaurant, liquor store, pool room. And I came along late in life. He was in his mid-50s when my sister was born, late 40s when I was born. I can't remember going anywhere without my dad. He'd take me hunting, to the car races, every ball game I ever had. You know, I came along later in life, and I think my parents appreciated it more.
5: Initially, it was reported that your parents did not serve African Americans at the bar. That changed in the 70s.
6: Yeah, I grew up in Central, a small cotton mill town. We had a restaurant, bar, serve hamburgers, hot dogs, and beer. Probably sold more beer than we did hamburgers and hot dogs. But during the 60s, African Americans would come in and get the beer to go. And that's the way it was. And I remember thinking as a kid, asking my dad, I love my mom and dad, they're by no means perfect people, but he said, well, that's just the way it was. But I can remember times when loudmouths would act up and say very nasty things. I can remember this as a kid, and I can remember one time when we called him Uncle Jake. He was a giant African-American, wonderful man. We went rabbit hunting with him. He came in and ordered beer, and this guy was making a complete ass of himself, saying really nasty things. I can remember it like it was yesterday. My dad took my midget football helmet and just knocked the crap out of the guy. So, but at the end of the day, things changed in the South, and things changed in our restaurant, in our bar. So from the time I grew up to now, my state has changed a lot. I think the first time I ever went to school with an African-American child, I was in the 6th or 7th grade, and there was just a handful. And then I didn't think that much about it, other than it was a big deal. Everybody made it a big deal. But I can only imagine now what their parents must have thought, sending your kid for the first time to an integrated school setting where there are 5 kids in a class of maybe 30, 35. South Carolina's come a long way. We've got a long way to go, but I've seen things change in my lifetime, much for the better.
5: Are you surprised how quickly the debate changed over the Confederate flag?
6: Yeah, well, up until the family spoke. To understand the situation, you have to understand how it got to be on the Confederate War Memorial. It was flown in 1961 on the 100th anniversary. The Confederate flag was put on top of the state capitol to commemorate the 100th anniversary of the Civil War. Nobody took it down, and it became a divisive symbol during the Civil Rights era. And by the late 90s, a compromise was reached, where we would take the flag off the top of the dome, put it by a Confederate War Memorial in front of the Capitol, and build an African-American display on State House grounds. That stood for 15 years. Then there was the shooting. The truth is, before the shooting, this was brought up in the governor's race. Nobody did anything to change the compromise because the state went through a really hard time to get that compromise. But the shooter adopted the flag as his symbol, and the family members of the victims embraced him. And that made it impossible for South Carolina not to change. We could have done one of two things. People could have went to the streets, probably with some justification, or we could go down the road of healing and reconciliation. The family members of the victims, when they embraced the shooter in court, and said, you've destroyed my family, but I'm praying for you and I love you, that changed everything. It was impossible not to grant the request of the AME Church and other people throughout our state to remove the flag. Removing the flag was an act of reconciliation the heroes of this debate were the family members of the victims. The politicians followed the people here.
5: A couple more questions about you and the bar. Did you work there with your mom and
6: dad? Oh, yeah. I ran the pool room when I was old. It was downstairs. You had a liquor store on one side and the bar on the other. We literally lived in the back. We had a kitchen where we cooked. That was our kitchen. We had one big room in the back where we all lived until I was pretty much in high school. Yeah, I would sit on the stool and listen to the jukebox and play the... They'd probably, you know, nowadays it'd probably taken me and my sister away from my mom and dad, but it was a great experience. Yeah, I had a lot of friends, you know. It was a bar where people would... This was their bar. They would come, regular customers, got to be part of their family. It's an incredible experience.
5: You're very close with your sister Darlene, correct?
6: Yes, I'm. So of all the things that have happened in my life, her turning out so well is the highlight of it by far, because she was 13, lost both of her parents. She's got two daughters, one 21, one 6, and she's made an incredible life for herself. And when she got up there and introduced me, it was just about all I could do to speak.
5: If you are elected president, you'd be the first since James Buchanan to be a bachelor in the White House.
6: That's what I've been told.
5: So what role would she play in the White House, if any?
6: Well, she would be a support network for me. I hadn't really thought much about it. But at the end of the day, whatever I asked her to do, she would do. And if she took a role on, she would be a great representative of our country. I can't think of a better person to represent our country in an event than my sister. But at the end of the day, I think America can handle this. I want to be able to say, everybody can grow up to be president, even if you're single. We'll see.
5: Let's talk about a couple of moments in your career. You made a name for yourself during the impeachment trial of Bill Clinton. Was that the right thing to do by the Republican Party?
6: Here's what I think. I think his reaction to the event required us to do what we did. The sexual behavior and the misconduct there, who are we to judge? We're all, you know, have our problems. He's human. But when he tried to basically stop the legal process, you can't have the most powerful person in the world intimidating witnesses, manipulating evidence in a sexual harassment lawsuit. Every sexual harassment lawsuit's about sex. So when Paula Jones sued him because he acted inappropriately, according to her, when she was an employee for the state of Arkansas, and when he interjected himself in that lawsuit and started tampering with witness testimony, and when he started trying to hide evidence, then I think he needed to be held accountable. In terms of him and Monica Lewinsky, that was sort of a secondary event. All I can say is it wasn't about sex for me. It was about the legal process. I voted against the one article of impeachment where he lied about his sexual relationship, because I think a lot of people, when caught off guard, would probably do the same. And to me, that's not a high crime or misdemeanor, but manipulating the legal system is.
5: Were you satisfied with the final outcome by the Senate?
6: I was okay. We made our best case. At the end of the day, I think the manipulation of the testimony and the evidence in the lawsuit justified the action, but I accepted the results of the Senate, and I was ready to move on, and I have. The process worked.
5: Any long-term impact on Americans or our country as a result of all of that?
6: The only thing I can say for sure is that even the most powerful person in the world can be held accountable for monkeying with a trial. He lost his bar license for a while, and I thought it was an appropriate thing. So I think in that regard, I hope everybody understands, because you're president of the United States, you still have to play the game like the rest of us when you get sued, and you have a unique responsibility because you're the chief law enforcement official appointing the attorney general.
5: And at one point, you wanted to see the ouster of Speaker Newt Gingrich. Why?
6: Well, I like Newt, but he'd lost his way. You know, on Monday he would say, we're not going to do this, and by Tuesday we would change. I think toward the end we got to be sort of a rudderless ship. You know, Newt was a visionary. Without Newt Gingrich, we would have never had the Republican majority. There are people who can take you up to the promised land. He's a Moses in a way. A bit erratic. It got to be frustrating. I truly believed in what we were doing. You know, when Bill Clinton promised to put his budget on the table to balance it, we didn't care how he did it, and he broke his word, and, you know, the government shut down. I always thought, well, wait a minute. You know, I'm not telling you how to balance the budget, but the deal was we'll run the government, keep the government open. You put your budget on the table, we'll put ours. And he basically backed out of the deal, and eventually we kind of caved in there. I was one of 13 people saying, no, that's not the right thing. And over time, more episodes like that. So Newt's an incredible man. He's one of the smartest people I've ever met. But in terms of running the House over time, it was a bit difficult for him.
5: You graduated from the University of South Carolina. When did you enter politics and why?
6: Well, I entered politics when I got out of the Air Force. I graduated the University of South Carolina. Then I went to law school, got an educational delay so I could go to law school and see my sister get into high school. The Air Force was really accommodating to me. I was an ROTC student. I got my commission. My dad and my sister pinned my bars on me, and he died shortly after that. So the bottom line is I came back and ran for the State House in 1992 after serving 6.5 years on active duty. I'd always talked about it, and family and friends gave me sort of the backbone to do it. I remember when I first ran for the House, you know, no one in my family had ever been in politics. So it was a big deal. And I jumped in 92, won, beat an incumbent just by sheer work, good family, good friends taking me around, just knocking on doors. In 1994, Butler Derrick, the Democratic congressman who'd held the district for 20-something years, the 3rd Congressional District of South Carolina, retired. I liked politics. I knew in South Carolina these things come open about once every 30 or 40 years, so I jumped in.
5: Why the Air Force?
6: I wanted to fly. I wanted to be a pilot. Then my hearing went bad, and so I stayed in the Air Force. I almost got out twice, and people convinced me to stay in and help me stay in. But I wanted to be a pilot. Didn't work out. Probably good that I didn't. I'd probably kill myself. I wound up being a lawyer.
5: And then you ran for the House of Representatives.
6: Yeah, 19. I was a contract with America, baby. You know, I drunk the Kool-Aid. I was all for the The one thing I don't want to ever do is lose the enthusiasm of the 1994 Lindsey Graham. But I think I've learned a lot. You can't get everything you want right away. Newt, the older I am, the more I respect Newt. And I was too hard on him. He was probably doing the best he could. So I've matured, not in the sense of not caring about big change, but trying to find a way to accommodate big change in a much more practical way, realizing the other side exists.
5: Well, how do you do that, though? How do you compromise and yet hold to your core convictions?
6: Well, anybody that's married, that's in a Rotary Club or goes to church, understands how you do this. At the end of the day, what you're trying to do is what Ronald Reagan and Tip O'Neill were able to do. When you got a big problem like Social Security about to fall apart, you're running out of money. Alan Greenspan says you got to do the following to save it. You muster the courage to tell the people in your party, we got to give some here, and the other people have to do the same for the good of the country. So the key is to pick the issues that affect us all. I love a good fight about ideology, about how big the tax code be, how small it should be. But there are certain things we got to get right. 80 million baby boomers are going to retire en masse. We're going to have to do what Ronald Reagan and Tip O'Neill did again. Somebody's got to do something like Simpson-Bowles. When it comes to immigration reform, I've been dealing with this for 10 years. I think I'm the most qualified person running for president to deal with this issue. I've come to realize that for me to get border security, more legal immigration, I've got to deal with the Democrats rationally with 11 million. That we're not going to get everything we want in immigration reform without dealing with the Democrats. And Democrats want some things, too. And what they want, above all else, is to give a rational solution to the 11 million. Nobody wants felons to stay. But the idea that non-felons can stay here, on learning the English language as a condition of staying, paying taxes, getting the back of the line, all makes sense to me. And that's how you get bipartisanship. They have to get something, too.
5: As you well know, Donald Trump is now part of this debate over immigration.
6: Yeah, I noticed.
5: What's your impression of him as a candidate and as a person?
6: He's a complicated guy. I mean, he's done a lot of good. I just went to a golf tournament today for No Greater Sacrifice, a charity to help wounded warriors. That was in one of his golf clubs. You know, I'm sure he gave them a good deal. What he is saying about illegal immigrants as a group is not really about immigration. It's about how we view people. I've been dealing with this, Steve, for 10 years now. The Dreamers. These are kids that came into our country with their parents as young kids, sometimes babies. And when you tell them to go back home, the only place

0: they know to go is where they've been raised. They all have brothers and sisters. The dreamers are illegal. They were brought here as very small children. They've grown up in America. But their parents have had a couple of kids, maybe one or two, maybe more, who are legal because they were born here. What Trump doesn't understand is that when you say that most illegal immigrants are rapists and drug dealers, some are okay, that you're telling the younger brother or sister of the dreamer that their brother or sister, their mom or their dad, is a drug dealer and a rapist. Nobody is going to be able to respond to that message without being offended. If you're a decent person at all, you would be offended by this characterization. From a party point of view, this is a defining moment. It's no longer about illegal immigration, which we all would like to fix. It's about, do we as Republicans buy into that view of these people, the 11 million? I do not. Most are hardworking, very decent people, trying to make a better life. We're trying to create order out of chaos. They came here to improve their lives, and some are bad, but most are good. And if we don't fix this as a party, we're going to never be able to achieve the potential that I would like. I think we'll lose the 2016 election, and we probably should.
1: In Lindsey Graham's view, the role of the federal government is what?
0: To defend the nation is the primary role. When you take the federal budget pie, the first slice you take out of it is the Defense Department and all the defense agencies that keep us safe. Primary job of the federal government is to defend the nation. The primary job of the president is to be commander-in-chief. We're about to cut our budgets to historic lows on the defense side. By 2021, we'll be spending about 2.3% of GDP on defense, half of what we normally spend. If I'm president, we're going to fix that. If you don't do something like Simpson-Bowles to deal with a baby boomer retirement where you flatten out the tax code and do revenue on the Republican side, means test and age-adjust entitlements, we become Greece. So the primary role of the federal government is to defend the nation. Social Security is a federal government program. Half of today's seniors would be in poverty without a Social Security check. It's going to be overwhelmed and go bankrupt if somebody doesn't fix it. I'm 60. I don't have any kids. I'm not married. When I was 22, I needed every dime coming into my family. I would gladly give up some benefits in the future to save the system for people who need it more than I do. The primary role of the President of the United States is to bring us together, to do the big things that affects us all, to defend this country. And we're most everybody, not everybody, but most people are one car wreck away from needing somebody to help them, including their own government. You just got to make it sustainable. It's too large. It's unsustainable. It does too many things poorly. But there's a place for government, including the federal government, in our lives.
1: Big argument and debate over infrastructure, roads and bridges,
0: yeah,
1: airports, an $18 trillion debt.
0: Yeah.
1: A budget, a defense budget that you say needs to be increased. So how do you come to terms with all of that? And is there a way to raise taxes?
0: Oh, absolutely. We're $168 billion short of the money needed in the highway trust fund. People drive further on a gallon of gas. Hybrid cars abound. So the gas taxes are not generating enough revenue. We've got to structurally change the trust fund, find ways to get hybrid cars to pay in the system. There's $3 trillion of corporate earnings parked overseas, that are not going to come back into the country at a 35% tax rate. An American-owned company doing business, let's say in Germany, you paid taxes in Germany. We're one of the few countries that require you to pay 35% to bring the profits back in. I'd have a one-time good deal there and take the revenue to put in the trust fund to kind of get us started again. But the real problem for the country, what makes us Greece, is not the $18 trillion debt. What makes us Greece is the 80 million baby boomers, of which I am one, retire in the next 20, 25 years, wiping out Medicare and Social Security. By 2031, all the taxes we collect will go to pay Medicare, Medicaid, Social Security, and interest on the debt. If you don't adjust the age of retirement, means test benefits, and flatten out the tax code to generate some revenue, eliminate deductions, and put some of the money on debt, we become Greece. That's sort of the architecture of Simpson-Bowles. As President of the United States, one of the first things I would do is dust off Simpson-Bowles, change it around a bit, whatever it necessary to get people to buy in and get our long-term debt straight. $70 trillion of unfunded liability exists.

0: today. $70 trillion of money we don't have to pay Social Security and Medicare bills we know we're going to acquire from the retirement of the baby boomers. The only way to fix this is bipartisan, for people younger to work a little longer because we live longer, and people my income level to give some up. If you make over $200,000 a year in retirement, you get $109 a month on average subsidy to pay your Medicare Part D prescription drug premiums. If I were President of the United States, I'd ask you to pay it yourself. That saves a lot of money over time.
1: How can you beat Hillary Clinton if you are the Republican nominee?
0: Well, number one, her definition of flat broke and mine are a bit different. She's a good person, but she's lost her way. She wants power too much. She wants to have power just for the sake of having it, I think. It's one of the things that Clintons do is just, you know, let's win the next election. For what purpose? If you really think after 8 years in the White House and your husband being president, your family's flat broke, you really don't understand flat broke. I do understand it. If you're looking for something new, she doesn't represent it. She is one of the architects of our failed foreign policy. Her and Bill sold Obamacare better than Obama did, which is going to destroy the healthcare economy. And if you're looking for real change in this country, something different than the last 8 years, she is your worst choice. If you're looking for somebody who's ready to be commander-in-chief on day one, who will tell their own party you're wrong at times, and who's walked in the shoes of the average American, I'm your best choice.
1: If you have nothing to do a day that is totally free and open for Lindsey Graham, what do you enjoy doing?
0: Sleep as late as I can. I enjoy hunting. I enjoy playing golf with the buddies I grew up with. Nothing better than to go play golf with people I went to high school with. Come home, take a nap, go to a movie and dinner. Really simple stuff. I love to hunt. I love to go to movies. I love to play golf. The reason I like golf so much is I'm not very good at it, and I'm always trying to get better.
1: How do you get better?
0: Just by playing more, apparently, because I'm not getting better talking about it. You know, at the end of the day, golf is a great game. It tells you a lot about people, and it's a chance to get outside, spend some time with people that you like. It's just a great game, and at the end of the day, the thing I like most are the people that I'm the closest to. And a relaxing day for me is being around the people I care about, doing things I like.
1: You mentioned high school. What were you like in high school?
0: I was a loudmouth. I was the guy that was always in trouble. I was funny. I had a good sense of humor. I played football at 110 pounds, and people accepted me. My mouth was probably bigger than my ability to play football. I really enjoyed high school. I really enjoyed playing sports. And I learned this. You don't have to be the best to be part of something. I was by no means a great athlete, but I got a lot out of being part of a team. And I contributed in my own way. And my coaches and my teachers affected me to this day. They saw things in me I didn't see in myself. If you have encouragement as a young person, if you have a loving mom and dad and a supportive network of teachers and coaches, boy, are you lucky. Even though I lost my parents early on, I was a lucky guy. You know what I think a lot about? What happens if you don't have a family? What happens if there's nobody in your life ever telling you, I love you? What happens if there's no one in your life saying, you know, you're really smart? That bothers me a lot. I just feel so lucky. And what can I do as president to change that to some extent?
1: Final question. Who is part of the Lindsey Graham team? Who do you rely on for advice? And who are the type of people you'd surround yourself if you're president of the United States?
0: Well, I've got a really good network of former military officers, current military officers who advise me about the way forward in the war on terror. I listen to people who have been on the ground and have proven their worth. When it comes to domestic policy, I've been a very hands-on, heavily involved senator in almost everything. From energy, environment, working with Kerry and Lieberman. I've been part of every gang to fix illegal immigration. I have a pretty extensive network in a lot of subject areas. But at the end of the day, the people that I probably talk to the last, right before I make a decision, are the ones that know me the best and that will tell me I'm full of it when nobody else will. If you're a political leader, you need some friends who are not intimidated by by telling you you're full of it. And I have got them in abundance.
1: You think you can win this thing?
0: Sure. I'm not doing this for my health. I'm doing it because I think the world is in a bad spot, and we need a commander-in-chief that can reset things pretty quickly. And here's the good news. It wouldn't take that much. The Mideast is yearning for an American leader to come on the stage. The bad guys are not 10 feet tall. The next president, here's Obama's biggest mistake. He really doesn't have personal relationships with the people in this town who can make a difference. I know almost everybody in this town who can make a difference. I like them, and I think generally they like me. The skill set that I bring to the table is exactly what we need. Someone who's learned the hard way about what got us here in terms of radical Islam and how we move forward. He could deal with Putin and China in a practical but firm way. Understands what makes the military work. Give them what they need to win. Not put them in a bad spot. Above all else, understand what America's all about. If we don't lead, no one else will who's good. No one can replace us. When it comes to being the President of the United States, the best thing you can do for the country is bring people together to do things that they didn't think they can do, but they need to do. I've had a pretty good track record of working with Democrats on big things. If I were President of the United States, I'd put the country ahead of the party. Yeah, I think I can win.
1: Senator Lindsey Graham of South Carolina, we thank you for
0: thank
1: your time.
0: You. Thanks a bunch.
1: Thank you.
2: 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It will include remarks from President Trump and Fox News host Sean Hannity. Israeli Prime Minister Benjamin Netanyahu and Ukrainian President Volodymyr Zelensky are also expected to attend. 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Now a speech from Senator Lindsey Graham from 2008 at a conference on U.S. foreign policy, where he talked about foreign affairs and national security challenges facing the nation.
0: It's fun for me to be able to talk to people who really care about the world and where we're going to go and how we get there. And growing up, and anybody been to South Carolina? Woohoo! Come back, spend money. You know what I like about politics is the only place in, well, only in America can you make 800 on the SAT and go to the Senate. You know, and that's both parts. so you gotta kind of limit your options in terms of employment. So this is, no think tanks were available for me, so I went to the Senate. But, growing up in rural South Carolina, my dad and mom owned a restaurant, a liquor store, and a pool room. And the skills I learned in the pool room have served me well in foreign policy. It's not a whole lot different than, when you meet people and try to figure out where to go as a nation and how to solve problems. Some of the basic human skills of being a lawyer or a business person really does serve you pretty well. What I thought I'd talk about is the next president, whoever he or she may be. I'm not writing Hillary off. Other people are, but I'm not. whoever he or she may be is going to have a chance to start over. You know, isn't it wonderful in life to start over? You know, you get every 4 years we have a chance to, in our democracy, to start over. And I really do admire President Bush. He's a friend, and he's had a lot of hard decisions on his watch. But the reality of the next president is that the world will be looking for a chance to start over with America. And one of the honest truths out there is that during the last several years for world leaders, it's been tough at times to engage the United States without political problems at home. Tony Blair has had some political problems at home. You know, for those, the British friends here, shag means something different than South Carolina. But we'll leave it at that. But anyway, I think the world, whatever problems the Bush administration's had building coalitions, has a lot to do with the fact that political leaders in particularly Western countries, but not just Western countries, have had a pretty tough time at home dealing with the administration because it's not politically popular. Well, that's going to pass. So we'll have a chance here right after the new president's sworn in to do some things then that we can't do now. And I really do believe that a lot of the animosity that's been generated is not permanent toward America. That at the end of the day, the world really does like us, even though they disagree with us at times, and the world will be yearning to have a new relationship with the next American president. Because it's in the world's interest to have a strong America that can build coalitions. And when you think about what awaits the next president, the first thing that comes to my mind is Iran. How many people here believe the Iranians are trying to develop a nuclear weapons program, not nuclear power? For those on C-SPAN, it was better than my primary results, more than 2-1. How many people think they're 3 years away before they can develop a nuclear weapon? 2 years? 4 years? How many people don't know? Okay. Now just think about that. How many people here believe that if Iran developed a nuclear weapons program, it would be very destabilizing? One of the more dangerous scenarios you could think of. Raise your hands. All right. Now, how many people want to use military force against Iran? Good answer. Nobody. But if you believe it would be a great destabilizing event that could lead to a nuclear arms race in the Mideast, which could lead to a lot of bad things, and that time is not on our side, how do you change that dynamic? I think that's what President Bush is trying to decide this week. And the next president of the United States can inherit the solution they find this week, or will have to come up with one of their own. I would argue that the way that we deal with this problem is that we first start with Iraq. I've always believed, whether we should have gone to Iraq or not, that the outcome in Iraq is certainly not specific to that country. That the moment we decided to topple Saddam Hussein, we put Iran in play. And Al-Qaeda chose to follow us in Iraq. I'm not saying they were there before, because they probably weren't, but they chose to follow us there. So we put Al-Qaeda in play. Whether that was the right thing to do or the wrong thing to do, I think it's a fact. At least I think Senator McCain believes that. I certainly do. Now, how we leave and the outcome in Iraq has become hugely important to other national security needs of the world and the nation. And in that regard, you have to look at Iraq beyond Bush's war. It is Bush's war here at home, but it is, the outcome is not specific to President Bush. It is specific to all of us. So I think Senator McCain's first task, if he becomes president, is to convince the world that Iraq is not President Bush's problem. It is our problem. The world's problem. The good news, from my point of view, is that the surge has produced results beyond my expectations. Like politics, wars, you have winners and losers, generally speaking. Sometimes I guess you can tie. This war in Iraq is not yet over, but I would argue that the change in strategy that we've employed under General Petraeus' leadership has resulted in a great diminishment of Al-Qaeda, that they so far are one of the biggest losers of the surge. And I would say a close second would be Iran. Because as a result of this change in strategy, something pretty magical, I think, is going on in Iraq. If I had to describe in one soundbite the biggest success of the surge for the United States or the world at large, it would be that with better security, Muslims in Iraq who tasted the Al-Qaeda agenda in Anbar province said no and joined with us. Anytime Muslims in Iraq or any other place will take up arms against the forces of bin Laden and his agents and side with us, we're all safer. And don't underestimate that one event, that the diminishment of Al-Qaeda throughout the Arab and Muslim world is real. They quite simply overplayed their hand. And whether it was luck or strategy, however you'd want to account for it, the fact of the matter is that they overplayed their hand and to our benefit. The old strategy was empowering Iran and Al-Qaeda because it created a vacuum in Iraq that was to the benefit of the Iranian regime, and Al-Qaeda was filling that vacuum. The new strategy has allowed a different outcome regarding the two forces I've just described. Iran, I think, has been diminished in the sense that the Iraqi political leadership, starting from the bottom up, have come to the conclusion that they would rather be governed by Iraqis than Al-Qaeda or Iran. That the Shias in Iraq are beginning to understand that they can have a very large say and a dominant role by dealing with the Sunnis and the Kurds in Iraq, and this idea of being an extension of an Iranian theocracy is losing its charm. Every day that goes by where there's better security and political compromise in Iraq, Iran grows weaker. So those who say that our presence in Iraq makes Iran stronger, I could not disagree more. That was true under the old strategy. It is not true now. Three things that have happened in Iraq that are, to me, very important. Being a politician, the hardest thing to do as a politician many times is to sit down with the other side. Trust me, I know. I had a photo with Senator Kennedy, and God bless him, during the immigration debate, and it was all over South Carolina. And me and Senator Kennedy joke about that. And I hope and pray for a speedy recovery. And he is a wonderful man and a great senator. But during this bipartisan effort to find consensus on immigration, I got my brains beat out at home. Now, I know how hard it is in American political society to engage in give and take. Imagine sitting down with someone on the other side who literally may have been involved in killing your family. The fact that the Iraqis were able to produce a budget, a $48 billion central government budget, where every group within Iraq felt ownership of that budget, to me is a major step forward. It is the Sunnis, the Shias, and the Kurds saying to each other, this is your money too. From a politician's point of view, that is a very serious statement to make. Do not underestimate how important it was to reach a consensus on sharing the wealth of Iraq if it's just for a year. Being a military lawyer and somewhat of a student of history, one of the things that you have to come to grips with when you have civil strife is forgiveness. The hardest act of all in politics is to forgive. The easiest thing in politics is to scapegoat, demagogue, and blame. It's fun. It gets people excited. Forgiveness is a different matter. The general amnesty law that was passed was a statement by the Shias and the Kurds to the Sunnis. Let's start over. I think 19,000 applications for amnesty have been made by Sunni prisoners, and most of them have been granted. These are people that a year or 2 years ago were taking up arms against the Shia and Kurdish populations, trying to topple the central government in Baghdad. And because of better security, there was a political compromise dealing with the hardest of all compromises, forgiving someone who took up arms against you. The fact that they were able to reach a consensus to allow some of the Sunni insurgents to go back to their villages and start over is a major, major step forward. Finally, provincial elections. I believe they will happen this fall. The election law is almost worked out, just about done. That's a statement by the Sunnis to the Shias and Kurds. Instead of sending bombs and bullets to Baghdad, let's sit down and send representatives. They boycotted the 2005 election. I'll make a prediction to you. That if there are elections in the fall, which I believe there will be massive Sunni turnout. That is a sea change in terms of how the Sunni minority views the new Iraq. Do not underestimate these three political compromises. Do not underestimate how far we have to go. Finally, before I take some questions, the question I think for Senator McCain or anybody else who wants to be president is, are we at war? And if we are at war, who are we at war with? How many people believe the attacks of 9/11 were a crime against America? Okay. How many people believe that the attacks of 9/11 on our homeland were an act of war against America?
2: More from this 2008 event with Senator Lindsey Graham coming up.
3: AP News. Good morning. I'm Ed Donahue. South Carolina Republican Senator Lindsey Graham is being eulogized in Washington. His flag-draped casket is at the Capitol. Graham died suddenly earlier this month. Among the speakers, Vice President J.D. Vance.
4: He had an attitude to him, and it's one of the reasons why Lindsey Graham was Lindsey Graham. But he would walk into the United States Senate, and he would slap you on the back. He would greet the person who served his food. He treated everybody the same because he was fascinated and he loved every single person in this chamber.
3: A funeral service for Lindsey Graham will be held later at Washington's National Cathedral. President Trump is expected to speak. Also in Washington today for the Graham services are Israeli Prime Minister Benjamin Netanyahu and Ukrainian President Volodymyr Zelensky. Meantime, Russia targeted a Ukrainian city, smashing buildings and inflicting casualties.
5: Six people, including three children, were injured as a result of a Russian strike on Sumy, regional authorities say. The State Emergency Service of Ukraine adds Russia hit residential areas on the outskirts of the city with guided bombs and drones. Private houses and agricultural enterprises were damaged and destroyed in the strike. Ukraine's Air Force reports Russia fired 131 long-range strike drones at Ukraine overnight. 107 intercepted and jammed, while 16 more inflicted damages at 9 locations. Meanwhile, President Donald Trump and Ukrainian President Volodymyr Zelensky are set to meet at the White House ahead of Senator Lindsey Graham's funeral. I'm Charles Tulevesma.
3: The Conference Board says its Consumer Confidence Index fell last month as gas prices rise and the fighting continues with Iran. A 7.1 magnitude earthquake shook Japan's southern main island of Kyushu. Part of a shopping center collapsed. This is AP News.
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0: You got to choose. How many people choose crime? How many people choose war? About half. Does it matter? Yes. It matters a great deal in terms of the policies you will pursue and the legal framework from which you will operate from. No matter what theory you use to prosecute those who attacked us, the one thing is for sure. The high ground in this war is not a place. It is an idea. We're fighting for the moral high ground. There is no capital to conquer, no navy to sink, or air force to shoot down. We're battling an idea. And the compliment you gave me about detainee policy was much appreciated. But Senator McCain has understood from day one that the way we win this war is not simply killing terrorists. It is empowering forces of moderation to join with us and over time isolate this extreme movement that has no place on the planet for anyone who may be different. And there are many people on the fence. And when we say, Senator McCain and Senator Graham say, that the moment you capture a prisoner, it becomes about us, not them, that was not well received, at least in parts of South Carolina. Why do you want to give these people lawyers? They will cut our heads off. And why do you care about how we treat them? Because they'll kill all of us. And the answer that I tried to give, and Senator McCain knows better than anyone I've ever met, is it is about us. The world is not short of people who will cut your heads off. There is a shortage of people in the Mideast who believe in due process. I want every terrorist suspect to be tried by the military because I believe we're at war. Having said that, as a military lawyer, I understand the obligations of this nation when it comes to international treaties and our own laws. I want every conviction, if obtained at Guantanamo Bay, to be reviewed by civilian judges, to be open to the press as much as possible, to the verdicts to be rendered not based on vengeance or religious prejudice, but based on competent evidence that can be challenged by those accused. Common Article 3 and other international treaties now apply to the war on terror. I would argue, ladies and gentlemen, because we choose to provide defense counsel, have public trials, allow the defendant to understand what he's charged with and confront those charges, that makes us stronger, not weaker. And one of the great mistakes of the Bush administration, in my opinion, has been trying to circumvent or at least provide very strange interpretations of longstanding law that have created confusion and in some ways, many ways, I think, allowed us to lose the moral high ground. If Senator McCain gets to be president, we will go after our enemy with the full force of this nation and the greatest force of all is our value system. Thank you for having me.

0: Thank you very much, Senator Graham. As the Senator said, he's willing to entertain some questions from the audience. If you could please raise your hand and wait for the microphone to come around.
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2: Hi, Milton Wilkins, Progressive Policy Institute. Thank you for coming here, Senator Graham. There are at least two big parts of our Hearts and Minds effort, you know, to keep suspected terrorists from joining these various groups. One is how we treat the detainees, which you've gone into detail with, and the other, as you were going into some detail with, encouraging moderate forces of Islam.
3: Right.
2: What more do you think can be done on that second front, given how much you and Senator McCain have done on the first front, in terms of promoting moderate Islamism?
3: One of the first things we need to do is find a way to close Gitmo and start over again. I think that will help us throughout the world. I think the first thing we can do is get the Sunni Gulf Arab states, Egypt, Jordan, and other countries in the Mideast to come to Iraq's aid and say, listen, this is a neighbor now that you can live with, and try to encourage regional support of Iraq and not let this be an American operation, and to, wherever you can, reinforce the rule of law, to reach out to Mideast organizations that will empower women. You know, the reason we have to get Iraq right is because we've now created a new dynamic that would lead to a different result, a representative government where a woman would have a say about her children. And that's missing in the Mideast. Take that out of our society where a woman could not have a say about her children. So when it comes to trying to have a new relationship with the Arab or Muslim world or Europe or anyone else, I think it starts with leadership, with tone, with an understanding that we have to work together to convince the neighborhood that join with us now, Europe and Russia and China, to make sure that no one in Israel has that hard choice about Iran. Convince people in the region that Iraq is a great opportunity for you to bring stability in your backyard that you've never known before, to be humble, to say we have made mistakes, and to reach out in a way that would allow people to feel comfortable reaching back. And I think Senator McCain, of all the people I've met, I've traveled all over. If there's a stand behind it, we've been there. We go to some really tough places. I have never been anywhere with him that he wasn't known by the leadership of that country and, quite frankly, admired. John McCain knows the world and the leaders within it, but more importantly, they know him. And I think he has as one of his primary goals as president of reconstructing relationships that have been tattered. And part of it, a big part of it, comes from just personal tone and interaction. But rally the neighborhood around the idea that a successful outcome in Iraq is good for us all. Yes, sir.
4: Hi, Daniel Lippman. I'm a freshman at Johns Hopkins. With all the success we've seen with the surge in Iraq and General Petraeus, do we need a similar surge, or a surge for Afghanistan and the Pakistan area?
3: Very good question. What's the biggest fear we have about Afghanistan? Open-ended question. You can answer it in your own mind. I'm going to tell you what my biggest fear is, that NATO fails. This is the first time that NATO has been involved in major ground operations. NATO's reputation is on the line. It is an organization that stood for freedom and the good for a very, very long time. Afghanistan is a fight that NATO chose. So the surge we need in Afghanistan, in my opinion, is a commitment by NATO, not just the United States, to get it right. Military force has limited utility in both of these wars. A very important part, but at the end of the day, I have never suggested you win this Afghanistan-Iraq struggle through military force. The surge I think we need in Afghanistan is an economic surge dealing with the drug trade. You know, I'm a lawyer. The one thing you learn in Afghanistan, the rule of law is almost non-existent. We pay a prosecutor $90 a month. We pay a private in the Afghan army almost more, about the same. So I think we need to beef up the judiciary. We need to find an alternative to the drug trade. But the big surge to me is a coming together of the NATO powers with a commitment that we will not fail. My big fear is that there were a series of attacks that resulted in 250 casualties of NATO nations within a month period. The whole thing could fall apart. You got several thousand German soldiers in the north who have done a wonderful job, but the rules of engagement do not allow them to go to the south. The south is where the fight's at. So what I would like to see happen in Afghanistan is that the rules of engagement become more liberalized so that the commanders on the ground militarily could have better utilization of NATO forces and that we have a coordination of services. You had the Germans dealing with the judiciary or the police and the Italians dealing with the judiciary, and it was really not much of a coordinated effort on the rule of law front, something I'm aware of. Karzai rejected sort of a central figure to coordinate efforts. I would go back to President Karzai and ask him humbly to allow a central representative of the powers to coordinate our efforts on the economic, political, and military front. I think that is what we need more than anything else in Afghanistan. You're all still awake. This is good.
5: Thank you, sir. Aaron O'Connell from the Naval Academy. One prominent conservative, Henry Kissinger, once said that the greatest challenge for America is to turn our predominant military power into widely accepted international norms and a consensus on those norms. Liberals and progressives tend to try to do that through international organizations, which they think should be robust and resilient and legitimate. Conservatives tend to be less convinced of that. And I guess my question to you, sir, is why is that? How can we build widely shared international norms without strong international organizations?
3: That's a great question. When Senator McCain talks about a League of Democracies dealing with Iran, what's the first thought in your mind? What happened to the UN? Right? Well, the one thing we've learned, at least I've learned about the United Nations, we need it more than ever. You know, the one thing we've learned from Iraq is that if you don't have strong coalitions over time, it's a very difficult road for the American people and really makes things much harder. But if you're the American president, now put yourself in the role here for a moment. How much time and energy do you spend in the United Nations trying to contain Iran if China and Russia are always saying no? At what point in time, if you think we've got 4 years left, do you allow the United Nations to take the lead? I would argue, whether you're liberal or conservative, that the organizations that you put your trust and hopes and dreams in have to deliver. And the problem I have right now is it seems that the United Nations has done a very poor job of delivering lately. The Oil for Food program was, and everybody talks about whether we should have went in or not. I think the world's generally better off with Saddam Hussein gone. I mean, I don't miss him. You know, I think the world is better off. We've made plenty of mistakes after the fall of Baghdad, that's for darn sure. But generally speaking, I don't believe that the Oil for Food program was going to regulate him well, and that one of the reasons that we had to take action is that after 17 resolutions and there's no compliance, the UN becomes a marginal force, a marginal organization.
1: Senator Lindsey Graham speaking in 2008.
3: I would hope that the next administration can sit down with the UN, Russia and China particularly, and say, let's not let this body slip away. Good Lord, we need international cooperation. If everybody in this room, very bright people, agrees that Iran's trying to develop a nuclear weapon and it would lead to chaos for the world, the United Nations, if you can't deal with that, what good are you? So what I would suggest is not about being liberal or conservative. It's about whether or not the organization would deliver. From Senator McCain's point of view, I think he relishes and cherishes the idea of effective international organizations, particularly the UN. But he's also put on the table a organization of like-minded people to aggressively deal with Iran economically, to make things happen. Because, ladies and gentlemen, time is not on our side. Now, you all know that the Iranian economy has a central weakness, gasoline, believe it or not. The Iranian economy could be affected if the trading partners with Iran would band together and make it in Iran's best interest to deal with us differently. But as long as Russia and China are playing the game they're playing the United Nations, it seems to be that organization is not the vehicle to accomplish that goal. God knows I wish it were. And maybe it will be. Whether you're conservative or liberal, the one thing we have to learn, I think, from Iraq is that in this global war on terror, international organizations really do matter. But they have to hold up their end of the bargain. So the reason John is putting a new idea on the table, I think, is just the lack of results at the United Nations dealing with rogue nations, quite frankly.
6: My name is Kevin Green, and I work for IBM. One aspect or element of national security is assured access to clean and sustainable sources of energy, which is closely associated with global climate change.
3: Right.
6: What are the prospects next year that we might see some legislation that will help us get a little bit further down the road in sustaining both of those requirements?
3: Well, at $4 a gallon, nobody is really much into anything other than I want cheaper gas. You know, it's changed the whole political debate about climate change. You know, Senator McCain believes that drilling in Anwar is out of balance. Everywhere I go in South Carolina, and I bet you if you're in politics, everywhere you would go, the one thing that people would want you to do above all others is go for oil and gas here. Everywhere I go. Now, 6 months ago, it was very fashionable to be for getting away from carbon emissions. Okay? Everybody was thinking about a planet that would be more environmentally secure, and we would have alternatives to fossil fuels that would provide national security that we don't today. Well, that whole debate's changed. I would argue, even though at $4 a gallon the shift has been to find more fossil fuels, that a good leader, Senator Obama and McCain would share this view, could persuade the American people that it is in our interest to get away from fossil fuel economy, that it is doing damage to our planet. If you're under 30, climate change is not an issue, it's a value. Younger Americans have come to grips with the idea that what we're putting in the air is hurting their planet, particularly evangelical Christians, believe it or not. So there's a coalition out there that I think will be able to be formed around protecting the planet, energy independence. And both candidates for president are going to pledge to the American people to become energy independent. Now, if you want to get away from fossil fuel utilization on the production side, wind and solar get you about 15%, maybe. So the one technology that has to be on the table from my point of view is nuclear power. 80% of the power generated in France comes from where? Nuclear power. Surely we can be as bold as the French. Now, President Sarkozy is really something to see. He's a great, great guy to talk with. The United Kingdom and France are talking about creating a recycling program to spread peaceful nuclear power. President Bush, the GNEP program, to allow the fuel cycle to be controlled by mature nuclear nations, spread it to developing nations so that we can provide power to developing nations without coal-fired plants. This is one area where Senator McCain can sit down with the Russians and it be a good conversation. The Russian economy, the Russian nuclear program is a very mature program. So I would like to see an effort by the United States, France, Great Britain, Russia, maybe Japan, to develop a recycling program that would allow the spread of nuclear power to the developing nations from an environmental point of view. I think it makes sense. You've got to control the waste stream. That's where recycling matters. I would like our nation to develop a recycling program when it comes to spent fuel so that we can extend the life of Yucca Mountain. And if you're going to build 30 or 50 new reactors, you've got to deal with the waste problem, and the French have conquered that problem. So to answer your question, climate change will be an issue, but both candidates embrace it. The difference on this issue will be the role nuclear power plays. I think Senator Obama is going to be reluctant to talk about recycling and says he wants Yucca Mountain never to open. The honest truth is, if you don't do something with the waste, you can't get there from here. So climate change will be a big issue. I think the next president of the United States will have a chance to convince Congress to do the things necessary to go to a more fossil-free economy, battery-powered cars, hydrogen-powered cars. But until we get the gas prices down, people are going to be talking about more supply and not climate change. That's a reality of $4 a gallon gas. One more question. Yes, sir. Two more questions. What the heck?
7: Oh, everybody wants to give me a microphone.
3: Yeah.
7: I know. Senator, thank you for being here today. My name is Fabiani Duarte. I'm a rising junior at Vanderbilt University in Nashville. I'm working for one of your colleagues in the House.
3: Good football.
7: Yeah, go Doors. There you go. Commodores, short for Commodores. Go Doors. So anyway, this morning we had a panel about Iran. And Ambassador James Dobbins said profoundly that the way to deal with Iran is to deal with Iran. And we know that, well, we were also told that we need a game-changing diplomacy with this rising power in the Middle East, something that we need to deal with. If we know that the Iranian regime feels like they're under siege, if we know they're developing a nuclear program, if we suspect, as we did by our very academic poll in this room, that those are probably going to turn to nuclear weapons, you talk about leadership and tone, but how we have to work together. That's something that Senator Obama has brought up, and Senator McCain has called naive. Mm-hmm. Senator McCain has called it, probably not the wisest choice.
3: I bet you're not a young Republican.
7: Well, as a matter of fact, I you'd be surprised. I'm working.
3: But you're asking a very good question.
7: A great, great conservative from Alabama.
3: Very good question.
7: So anyway, just your point on that.
3: Okay.
1: About to answer here, Senator Lindsey Graham, this event happened in 2008.
3: Right. Changing the tone matters, right? What's the first rule of medicine? Do no harm. Okay. We're going to change the tone. That's the goal. Now, how to do that? I think the way you change the tone with Iran is to get Russia and China to come on board and help you. I think the way you change the tone with Iran is to support Iraq and this new emerging democracy and get the Sunni Arab nations to come in, reopen their embassies, and plant the flag in Iraq that we're going to be there helping our Iraqi neighbors. I think you go to Iran from a position of strength. You say to the Iranian people, we would love to have you to be part of the family of nations. However, as long as you're going to be led by a guy that says Israel is a stinking corpse and the first Holocaust didn't exist, let's try a second one, you're going to have a problem. Because if you sit down without conditions and talk to the president of Iran, you do change the tone. You send a signal to every moderate out there, whoa, you just elevated one of the most extreme people on the planet. That is definitely changing the tone. So there's a consequence to what you do. And it is my belief, and I think Senator McCain's belief, the best way to engage Iran like it was with North Korea is to have a group of people with a very similar message. Do not do this. You do so at your own peril. You reinforce moderation, and you stand up to extremism. Sitting down with the president of Iran, given what he has said, I think would be a fatal mistake. it would change the tone in a way that would really not be good for this world. It would not be the message that moderates would like to hear. Radio Free Europe changed the tone. After the collapse of the Soviet Union, we heard from many people, the message you sent mattered. We had hope. I wish we had changed the tone with Adolf Hitler while we had a chance. Going to Munich did not change the tone the right way. President Kennedy, much admired figure, sitting down with Khrushchev early on did not change the tone. We're going to change the tone with Iran. And here's the message. We're going to support Iraq. We're going to rally the region to deal with the Iranian threat in a civilized manner. We're going to rally the world to step up to the plate to deal with Iran and bring out the best nature in the Iranian people and let the regime know that your behavior is unacceptable and it will not be one voice, but it will be many. If we could do that, we would change the tone and stop what I think is the looming challenge of our time. Young lady there. I think she raised her hand. Young somebody, you.
8: Jeff Troxell from the U.S. Army War College. Thank you for your remarks, Senator. We've been told by several folks here and in a lot of the strategy papers talk about the importance of the United States supporting the international system, as well as your comments about international organizations. Well, a key part of that international system is the international economic system. And in fact, in the preceding panel, we had a speaker that said that the free trade agreement with Korea is so critical that failure to pass that would cede Asia to the Chinese. So as a senator running for re-election in South Carolina, how do you address the issue of free trade?
3: Pretty delicately. Yeah, that's why I'm not running for president. I grew up in Central. We've been down this road about the liquor store and all. Well, the town was basically a textile town, Cannon Mills. You know, everybody in town worked for the mill. Well, it's all closed. Everybody that my aunt and uncle who took my sister and myself in when my parents died worked for J.P. Stevens, closed. So what I do about trade is I go to the American workforce, the South Carolina workforce, and say the following. You cannot build a wall around this country. It never works. It never has worked. It never will work. And I'm going to try to find a place for you in the global economy. And I go to the manufacturers in my state and say, if you lose because China does it better, so be it. But if they're cheating you out of your market share, that's unacceptable. I believe that the manipulation of the yuan, the Chinese currency, by the Chinese government is a bad business practice. That they artificially manipulate their currency to create a lower value, which gives them an economic advantage, that the yuan's real value is much higher, but the government intercedes and keeps it low, and that makes every other Asian nation around China to have to suppress their currency, which makes it difficult for an American manufacturer. You're already losing on the labor front, you're losing on the environmental tax front, now you have a reduced, depressed currency that may give your competitor 15% to 40% value on top of everything else. So I talk about, from my point of view, challenging China when they cheat. And it's hard to look at Asian trade agreements without looking at China. Now, I have voted for the Colombia Free Trade Agreement. Why? Because we get the benefit of the agreement if we entered into it. I mean, it helps our products. Even I can figure that one out. But it tells Uribe, good going, and it tells Hugo Chavez what we need to tell him. So, trade agreements, because of this global war, have a different significance than they did before for me. And I am becoming a little more liberal on trade, simply because I do understand in this global war that we're fighting, partnerships are important, and there has not been a better partner than South Korea. So as it may hurt my textile industry, what's left of it, and as it may hurt some manufacturing components in my state, I'm going to have to really think long and hard about this one. Because trade, after 9/11, has taken on a different dimension. God bless. Thank you for having me.
1: Senator Lindsey Graham at a conference on U.S. foreign policy in 2008, where he talked about foreign affairs and national security challenges facing the nation. 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It's happening at the Washington National Cathedral. 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That is expected to begin at 2 p.m. Eastern time. 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Israeli Prime Minister Benjamin Netanyahu and Ukrainian President Volodymyr Zelensky are expected to attend that service as well. 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
9: 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She has written several award-winning books, including The Traveler, Magnificent Rebels, and the New York Times bestseller, The Invention of Nature, Alexander von Humboldt's New World, which is published in 27 languages. She joins our host, renowned author, and civic leader David Rubenstein,

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20: On Tuesday morning, lawmakers joined friends and family of the late Senator Lindsey Graham honoring his life and legacy at a memorial service on Capitol Hill. House Chaplain Margaret Kibben begins.
21: Would you pray with me? God of the ages, it is your almighty hand that guides our lives, and often it takes the suddenness of death to see how your divine love shapes and leads each one of us on life's journey. And in these moments of mourning, we necessarily take the time to give thanks for those whose lives have left a lasting and significant impact on us and on so many along the way. We invite your divine presence with us in this ceremony, that you would bless our efforts to honor appropriately the influence and effect Senator Lindsey Graham has had on each one gathered here and on this country and on the world. Give us eyes to see how you led a boy from central South Carolina through a life marked by personal hardship and legendary public service, placing upon him the mantle of leadership that Lindsey Graham bore faithfully and courageously for decades in service to this nation as airman, congressman, and senator. It was you, O Lord, who brought him through adversity, shaping within him an enduring sense of responsibility. It was you who, throughout his noteworthy career, equipped him with his assertive spirit, a force to be reckoned with, while also instilling in him a pragmatic determination to get things done, even when it required negotiating with the other side. It was you who emboldened him with both courage and grace, so that while many would know no tougher adversary, most would realize no better friend. And now, as this patriot rests from his labors and stands before you, may Lindsey Graham hear your own well done, good and faithful servant. It is in your eternal name we pray. Amen.
20: House Chaplain, retired Rear Admiral Margaret Kibben.
21: Please be seated. Senator Darlene Graham.

0: members of the Graham family, Vice President Vance, Majority Leader Thune, and other distinguished guests. I'm incredibly honored.
1: South Carolina Republican Representative Sherry Biggs.
0: On behalf of the people of South Carolina, our immeasurable gratitude for the statesman and even better friend, Senator Lindsey Graham. When people talk about Lindsey Graham, they often talk about the titles he has held. The congressman, the senator, the chairman, the colonel. But titles only tell a small part of the story. To truly understand Lindsey, you have to understand his deep love for South Carolina and his family and his belief that public service is a responsibility, not simply a position. To say he loved South Carolina is an understatement. He loved every city in our small but very powerful state. And he always carried South Carolina traditions with him. He understood the people of our state, our independence, our values, our willingness to work hard, and our desire for leaders who will stand up for what they believe is right. Whether walking the streets of his hometown, meeting with locals, or representing South Carolina on the world stage, he never forgot where he came from. Like most South Carolinians, family meant everything to Lindsey. It drove his passion for service. It drove his fight for policy, and it kept him grounded. Here in Washington, a town where many lose sight of who sent them here and why they're here at all, Lindsey never forgot where he came from or who he was here to serve. What made Lindsey exceptional was his ability to work on difficult issues while maintaining personal relationships with people who disagreed with him. He believed that conversations mattered. He believed that showing up mattered. And he believed that leadership meant finding a way forward even when the path was complicated. And he was also very good at outsmarting the trolls, the armchair critics, and the keyboard warriors. Everyone can recount stories of Lindsey's quick wit, his unforgettable sense of humor, and his ability to make people laugh when you least expected it. He was authentic. He never tried to be someone he wasn't. A legacy is not built only through votes, legislation, or headlines. A legacy is built through the lives touched, the relationships formed, and the focused mission to make a difference over time. Lindsey Graham's legacy is one of service to South Carolina, to our nation, and to the cause of making the world a safer and better place. He spent his life standing for something larger than himself, and that commitment will continue to be remembered by those who had the privilege of knowing him and by generations who will benefit from his service. Perhaps what I'll remember most was his love for our military. Lindsey proudly served for 33 years in the United States Air Force, retiring as a colonel. He deeply understood the sacrifices made by the men and women who wear our nation's uniform because he wore it himself. I am the Congresswoman for the Upstate and a Lieutenant Colonel for the South Carolina Air National Guard. But Lindsey never missed an opportunity to remind me that he outranked me, not only in service, but also in his office in the upper chamber. And you know what? He had earned that right. He loved our service members, he loved our veterans, and he never stopped fighting for him. Just last week, I received a call from a friend that I had served with. He was a colonel, a pilot. He told me years ago he was on an aircraft and Senator Graham happened to be on that plane. He said he thought he never would get him out of the cockpit because he was right in the middle, almost the entire flight, talking to the pilots and learning more about them. That's just who Lindsay was. He wanted to be right there alongside our fighters and our veterans. I was proud to call Lindsey Graham my constituent and honored to have called him my friend. Service is not celebrity nor comfort, and public service is never accomplished by one person alone. Every member knows it takes a team. And he built one of the best teams who faithfully served alongside him. To every member of his Senate staff, both past and present, thank you for your service to Lindsay, to South Carolina, and the United States of America. Your professionalism, your loyalty, and your sacrifice and your loss is recognized. Having served under the Department of the Air Force, Lindsay and I both knew the Airman's Creed, which partly reads, "My mission is to fly, fight, and win." I am faithful to a proud heritage, a tradition of honor, and a legacy of valor. Those words describe Lindsey Graham's life. Through triumph and hardship, victory and criticism, a legacy of service. I remember so well one of my last joint events with Senator Graham. We shared a stage together at a church in our district to discuss our shared support for the people of Israel and to talk about our faith. Those were two topics that were very important to both of us. Senator Graham's death was unexpected. He had a full schedule. He had plans. And in this time of mourning, we're reminded of God's comfort and that his plan is perfect. None of us know when it's our time, but we're reminded that our only eternal hope is found in our Savior. As the Bible reads in the book of Romans, chapter 10, verse 13, "For whosoever shall call upon the name of the Lord shall be saved." To the Graham family, may God bless you and keep you, and may God continue to show each of us the grace that we do not deserve.

0: Mr. Vice President, Darlene, Senator Graham, Larry, members of the Graham family, ladies and gentlemen, good morning. It's difficult to believe that we're here today to say a final farewell to Lindsay as he leaves the Capitol for the last time. My heart is heavy. I feel his absence every day, and I know so many of my colleagues do as well. Senators on both sides of the aisle counted him as a friend. And Republicans and Democrats alike, including the Democrat leader, are here to say farewell. Lindsay was a towering figure here in the Senate and on the international stage. His leadership on national security and on our national defense is well known. I traveled with Lindsay all over the world as part of congressional delegations, and I saw firsthand just how much he was respected by our allies and just how well he was able to connect with foreign leaders around the globe. Striking, too, was the instant connection he had with the military men and women that we met. They recognized him immediately as one of their own. Lindsay's work on these issues would be enough to cement his place as a leader in the Senate. But he was a leader on many other issues, too. As chairman of the Senate Judiciary Committee in the 116th Congress, he fought tirelessly to advance well-qualified judges. He was serving as chair of the Budget Committee at the time of his death and was responsible for getting important tax relief legislation to the floor. And no tribute to Lindsay's work is complete without mentioning that he was a powerful voice for the pro-life movement. "Until my last breath, I will be fighting for this cause," he said.
1: Senate Republican Leader John Thune.
0: And he was. He was a fierce defender of Ukraine. He was a fierce defender of the unborn. And on the surface, these might seem like two completely separate issues. But it strikes me that in another way, they are both of a piece. In both cases, Lindsey Graham saw injustice, and he spoke up. And, was this typical of Lindsey, he spoke up fearlessly. "I don't apologize for being pro-life," he said in an interview in 2022, and probably on a number of other occasions. It didn't matter to Lindsey whether an issue was popular or unpopular, whether he had the full support of his colleagues or whether he was standing alone. If he believed he was in the right, he spoke up. He told things the way he saw them, and he didn't mince words. But lest anyone think it was all work and no levity with Lindsay, let me just say that there was no one who took his job more seriously than Lindsey Graham. But also no one was more capable of cracking up a room. During the work week here in Washington, a lot of us are away from our families, so we often get together in groups for dinner. And let me tell you, Lindsay was always the first call. The conversation and the laughs always flowed at any meal where Lindsey Graham was present. He was entertaining always, and pretentious never. "There are a lot of so-called self-made people in the world," he once said. "I'm not one of them. My family, friends, neighbors, and my faith picked me up when I was down, believed in me when I had doubts. You made me the man I am today," he said. Ladies and gentlemen, Lindsay will be remembered as a senator and as a statesman. But for me, most of all, I will remember him as my friend. It's hard to think that there will be no more Senate dinners with Lindsay, that he won't be dropping by my office to discuss some piece of legislation or make me laugh with his witty commentary. But I cling to the same faith that Lindsay had, to the sure and certain hope of the resurrection and the knowledge that death is not the end. I am the resurrection and the life, says the Lord. The one who believes in me will live, even though they die. And whoever lives by believing in me will never die. To Darlene and the Graham family, to Lindsay's beloved staff members, be assured of the prayers of my wife Kimberly and I, and the prayers of so many in this room. And to Lindsay, rest in peace, my friend. I look forward to the days when you make us all laugh again.
1: Senate Republican Leader John Thune.

0: Well, first to Darlene and to the Graham family, all of you, I know you loved Lindsay and were proud of him, and he was proud of you, and I'm very, very sorry. It's good to see you all here among his friends and his colleagues, and I also, of course, have to issue my condolences to them. I know so many of you loved Lindsay like I did. So many of you argued with Lindsay, laughed with Lindsay, relied on Lindsay. And I also, of course, want to give condolences to a group of people you sometimes don't hear as often mentioned in the same breath, but I know who loved him, which is his staff. I know all of you worked for him for a long time. Many of you worked for him for longer than, you know, I've been in public service, certainly longer. Some of you even than I've been graduated from high school. Don't mean to age any of you. But what a testament to a man that he has so much loyal and devoted staff. And I think that's the first thing I want to tell about Lindsey Graham. I want to tell some stories, but I also want to make an observation, which is that Lindsey Graham loved people from all walks of life. I think in part because of the way that he grew up, because of the fact that he wasn't handed everything. He was fascinated in everybody. He was fascinated in the wait staff in the Senate dining room. He was fascinated in the people who made the food. He was fascinated in the lowest staffer who had been hired 3 days earlier. He was fascinated by, of course, the very leadership of our country. And I think he was fascinated in people because he loved people and he was interested in them. He was the kind of guy who would walk into the Senate. And when he walked into the Senate, this was a guy who couldn't have stood more than 5'6" or 5'7", but he'd swashbuckle in with his jacket open like he was 6'5". He had an attitude to him, and it's one of the reasons why Lindsey Graham was Lindsey Graham. But he would walk into the United States Senate, and he would slap you on the back. He would greet the person who served his food. He treated everybody the same because he was fascinated and he loved every single person in this chamber. And that's a great testament to the man. You know, I first got to know Lindsey Graham when I was on the Senate campaign trail for my own Senate race in 2022. And I remember riding in the back of the car with him. You know, during these campaigns, you go from one event to the next and to the next event. And I remember learning a lot from him. I had a lot of people who campaigned with me during that time, but I learned something from Lindsey Graham, the way that he interacted with people, the way that he was so interested in what was going on and what was moving people and what was motivating them and what they were interested in. That affection and love of people was obvious even on the campaign trail, but so too was Lindsey Graham's world-class sense of humor. And in one event in particular, we had just left one event. We were riding in the back of the car going to the next event. Lindsey Graham told me a story about his time in the House. And if I repeated exactly what he told me, Darlene, it would be the end of my political career forever. But what I can say is that I was laughing so hard that by the time we got to the next event, I had abdominal cramps and I was barely able to speak because Lindsey Graham could make anybody laugh. And he could make anybody feel at home. I was talking to, you know, a mutual friend of ours, a person who didn't always agree with Lindsey Graham's politics just shortly after his death. And I expected the person maybe to say something critical, but he said, you know what? Even though we sometimes disagreed, I loved Lindsey Graham. It was impossible not to like him. That swashbuckling, infectious laugh, that attitude, that passion that so many others have talked about, Lindsey Graham was impossible not to like as a human being and, of course, as a United States senator. You know, I remember on that campaign trail where, you know, you're trying to raise money. And one of the ways that you raise money is you send people to your campaign website. And I said, Lindsey, before one of these Fox hits on the campaign trail, I said, Lindsey, could you maybe mention the website, jdvance.com? And over a 4-minute interview, he must have mentioned jdvance.com close to a dozen times. The host would ask, how was the weather? And Lindsey would say, well, before I check the weather, I always go to jdvance.com. And in a 4 or 5 minute TV appearance, Lindsey Graham raised us over $100,000. And that campaign stop was a critical part of me getting elected to the United States Senate and, of course, going on this incredible journey. That was who Lindsey Graham was. I remember once I got to the Senate, getting getting in this argument with Lindsay, and as John said, as Leader Thune said, he was a fierce defender of Ukraine, and he and I got into this intense argument at a Senate lunch. I think some of our colleagues probably remember this, about a funding bill for Ukraine. And I remember at the end of it going back to my staff, and I was at the time working on a rail legislation that I really, really cared about. And I remember going back to my staff and saying, well, that's probably the end of Lindsay's vote on the railway bill, because he is never going to support anything I support after the argument that he and I just had. And of course, I found out a couple of weeks later from another Senate colleague that the fiercest advocate of that bill behind the scenes was Senator Lindsey Graham. Now, Lindsey was who he was, and I knew that Lindsey couldn't even pretend to care about rail policy. It was something I really cared about, but it wasn't something Lindsey was particularly focused on. And so I went to Lindsey and I said, why are you helping me? Why are you helping this legislation? And I expected him to do what so many politicians would do. I expected him to lie and say, well, I really care about rail legislation. And he said, oh, I don't care about that at all. I said, well, why are you helping me? And he said, well, I don't care about it, but you do. And that was the kind of colleague he could be, a person you argued with and fought with in 1 minute, but behind the scenes, without collecting an ounce of credit, was working for you and working for the things that you cared about in the next. That was who Lindsey Graham was. You know, before I knew Lindsey, one of the most enduring parts of his legacy is I do believe that Justice Kavanaugh would not be on the Supreme Court were it not for his fierce advocacy during a critical moment. Remember that Senate confirmation hearing where Lindsey, and by the way, he got criticism from the Republican side of the aisle for this. He would always vote for qualified Democrat judicial nominations. He came to the judicial nomination process in a spirit of bipartisanship. Again, he was criticized sometimes from our side of the aisle for that. But what he saw happening to Kavanaugh was not a policy disagreement. It was character assassination.
1: And more from Senator Graham's memorial service coming up.
2: AP News, I'm Ed Donahue. Senator Lindsey Graham is being eulogized in Washington. The AP's Sagar Magani reports it's drawing colleagues and world leaders.
3: At the Capitol, where Graham served more than 30 years.
0: Lindsey Graham was impossible not to like.
3: Vice President Vance was among those honoring his ex-colleague.
0: A true American original.
3: Top Senate Republican John Thune called Graham a towering figure, choking back tears while remembering him cracking up a room.
4: I look forward to the days when you make us all laugh again.
3: The Capitol Rotunda ceremony came hours before a funeral at Washington National Cathedral. Graham will be buried tomorrow in his native South Carolina after dying at 71. Sagar Magani, Washington.
2: Ukrainian President Volodymyr Zelensky is there to honor Lindsey Graham. He said he had a good meeting with President Trump at the White House in hopes of getting more cooperation with the U.S. Delaware Democrat Chris Coons hopes to pass more aid for Ukraine.
5: I do think it's important that we take up and pass this bill, both in Lindsey's memory and to impose greater costs. But frankly, the most important question is, will Trump actually use these authorities in a timely and constructive way to bring a just and durable end to this war of Russian aggression?
2: President Trump and Israeli Prime Minister Benjamin Netanyahu meet for the first time since launching the war with Iran. A fuel crisis hit Iraq's Kurdish region, leaving drivers in Erbil waiting for hours, sometimes overnight, to buy gasoline. The conference board says confidence in the economy fell this month as gas prices resumed their climb after fighting increased between the U.S. and Iran. The National Weather Service says data shows the destructive tornado that hit Wisconsin tore through a 12-mile path of destruction and was on the ground for more than 20 minutes. There were no reports of deaths. This is AP News.
1: 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Back to the Capitol ceremony, the memorial for Senator Graham from earlier today.
0: He got as fiery and as passionate as I have ever seen a human being get during a judicial confirmation, and I believe that he saved that nomination. Now, that moment, of course, went viral, but Lindsey didn't do it for social media clicks. He did it to do something at the very highest part of the Senate, which was to persuade his colleagues. and persuade his colleagues he did. I remember there were a few people who were waffling at that moment, a few people who were unsure what they were going to do. Lindsay didn't just earn a lot of headlines. He actually persuaded people. And that maybe is how I will choose most to remember my friend Lindsey Graham. He saw that the Senate, at its very worst, could be a venue for character assassination. But because he loved people, he saw that the Senate, at its very best, could be a deliberative body geared towards persuading people. And that's what Lindsey Graham did in that case and in so many others. So I choose to remember Lindsey Graham as a man who could disagree with you without being disagreeable. I choose to remember Lindsey Graham as a person who could fight with you on one issue, but fight for you on another issue. I remember Lindsey Graham as a man who loved people. And because he loved people, he was willing to reason with them, to respect them, and ultimately to persuade them. May God comfort all of those who loved Lindsey Graham, particularly his beautiful family. And may God rest the soul of Senator Lindsey Graham, a true American original.

Representative Biggs and Representative Joe Wilson, also from South Carolina, paying their respects at the wreath in front of the casket, in front of Senator Graham's casket. Again, this event happening in the Capitol Rotunda.

now another wreath being placed alongside Senator Graham's casket, and Senators Schumer and Thune paying their respects on that side.

Again, this happening in the Capitol Rotunda, and another wreath being placed where Vice President Vance is paying his respects to. These wreaths surrounding Senator Graham's casket, which is draped in a U.S. flag.

0: Let us pray. Our Father in heaven, we thank you for the inspiration of the life and legacy of Senator Lindsey Graham. We proclaim your generosity to this nation and world by giving us the gift of someone who sought to leave the world better than he found it. Inspired by his great life, teach us all to see you more clearly, to love you more dearly, and to follow you more nearly each day. Continue to bless and keep us. Make your face shine upon us and be gracious unto us. Lift the light of your countenance upon us and give us your shalom, your wholeness, your peace. We pray in the name of the Prince of Peace. Amen.
1: Senate Chaplain Barry Black speaking on Tuesday morning as lawmakers joined friends and family of the late Senator Lindsey Graham, who passed away unexpectedly earlier this month. 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This is happening at Washington National Cathedral. We expect remarks from President Trump and also from Fox News host Sean Hannity, Israeli Prime Minister Benjamin Netanyahu, Ukrainian President Volodymyr Zelensky expected to attend this event. 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Just search Washington Today. Now, earlier today in Washington Journal, we talked about Senator Graham's life and legacy.
2: Joining us is Associated Press national political reporter Meg Kinnard to talk about the life and legacy of Lindsey Graham. Meg Kinnard, you've been in this business for about 20 years or so. That's just a few years less than Lindsey Graham was senator, 23 years. What will you remember Lindsey Graham for the most?
3: It's a great question, one that all of us have been kind of pondering over these last couple of weeks. You know, I live in South Carolina, but I cover national politics, and so I'm back and forth between the two. And I think in these decades of covering Senator Graham, watching him at home with constituents and voters, and then watching him on the D.C. and global scale, I think one of the things I'll take with me is his ability to represent the United States, represent his interests and administrative interests globally with global partners, but also then to come home to South Carolina and remind voters why that was relevant to them. You know, we're hearing a lot, especially in this midterm election cycle, about affordability and issues that are more accessible, you know, on a day-to-day economic scale. But Lindsey Graham really had the ability to conduct foreign policy and go abroad and deal with these really big picture issues, but then also come home and tell voters, okay, this is why I'm doing this. You know, you may not, maybe you have a service member in your family, maybe this is something that is, you know, tangential to your own life, but if it, even if you don't, this is why I'm doing this, and this is why you should continue to send me to Washington so I can have these conversations on your behalf for the good of America. So the ability to kind of navigate that whole sphere, that's not something we see a lot of lawmakers able to do, and I think that Lindsey Graham did it pretty well, at least in terms of the issues for which he was arguing.
2: You saw him at home and here on Capitol Hill. What do you think he enjoyed most about the job?
3: I think there are a lot of different facets to it, but I think Lindsey Graham clearly was no stranger to the spotlight. He always had the ability to navigate issues and make sure that he was in the appropriate spot at the appropriate time to be part of the conversation. That's one of those talents in politics that you really can't put a value on, but he was always part of those conversations, and I think he liked that. I think he enjoyed not just necessarily having the platform personally as a senator, you know, like, yeah, of course, there people are in politics because they think that they're the one who can help fix things. But I think he really did enjoy being part of that conversation, whether that was with Democrats in working toward bipartisan solutions, or whether that was his proximity to President Trump and helping the president navigate Congress and put forward some of his own policy preferences and goals. So I think Lindsey Graham enjoyed all of those things. And, you know, it's up to people to decide how well they think he did with it. But I think that was one of the things in the job that he liked.
2: What do you think he would think about Benjamin Netanyahu, whose country is currently involved in a conflict with Iran along with the United States, that Benjamin Netanyahu is here for his funeral today, and along with Volodymyr Zelensky, whose country is involved in a conflict that Lindsey Graham was there engaged with in that final trip before his death?
3: I think he would love it. I think that, you know, not just, there are a lot of, you know, people who are observing this whole process saying, like, why are these world leaders coming for this senator from South Carolina? But as we're just talking about all of those international issues in which Lindsey Graham had been involved for years, I think that obviously that would mean a lot to him for them to come and, you know, be part of these ceremonies kind of celebrating his life. But I think he also would recognize the role that these two world leaders coming to these services, coming to Washington, and then tangential to that, also having meetings of their own with President Trump to advocate for a lot of the things for which Lindsey Graham had advocated on their behalf, to now have to do that directly because he can't be part of that conversation anymore. I think he would then be able to reflect on all of that and say, okay, yeah, I did have a significant role in a lot of this because now those guys are coming to do it face to face without me.
2: Here's what's going to happen when it comes to the goodbye for Senator Lindsey Graham taking place today in Washington. There will be an arrival ceremony on the steps of the at the Capitol. Lindsey Graham's casket will be moved into the rotunda. And then at 10 a.m. Eastern, the ceremony begins. There'll be an invocation by Margaret Kibben, the chaplain of the United States House of Representatives. Then there will be remarks first by Sherry Biggs, Republican from South Carolina. Then John Thune, the majority leader in the Senate, will give remarks. The Vice President, J.D. Vance, also scheduled to give remarks. And then there'll be a presentation of various wreaths, a musical selection by the United States Air Force Band. The Reverend Dr. Barry Black, the chaplain of the United States Senate, will give the benediction. And then the Army Band Brass Quintet will play out the late senator. His casket will come back down the steps of the Capitol and will head to the National Cathedral at 2 p.m. Eastern. A memorial service will take place there for Senator Lindsey Graham. President Donald Trump is expected to speak at that service, and we'll have coverage as well on the C-SPAN networks. So it's a day of remembrances for Senator Lindsey Graham. Senator Lindsey Graham spoke at the death of Senator John McCain, was known as those two being the best of friends on Capitol Hill. After John McCain died, who was Lindsey Graham's best friend in Congress? Did he ever replace that friendship on Capitol Hill?
3: I don't think he did. And I think that part of what we saw in the aftermath of that, I mean, clearly their relationship had been so close. They had campaigned together. They had worked on issues together. They had spent a lot of personal time together. And Lindsey Graham had grown close to the McCain family writ large. And I think what we saw in the absence of that was more of Lindsey Graham's relationship with Donald Trump developing. It's not like, okay, well, he was without his bestie, and so he needed to find a new one necessarily, but it was in terms of alliances as well. And in terms of picking those spots, like we were talking about, and where Lindsey Graham felt he could have the most efficacy, there was less work on the bipartisan or at least more centrist conversations that he and John McCain used to have, along with Senator Joe Lieberman, too. I mean, the three amigos and the work that they did. But we saw more of a shift toward developing that relationship with Donald Trump and spending more time at Mar-a-Lago and at the White House and talking about how they were in constant conversation, especially when international conflicts would come up. So I think in Congress itself, Lindsey Graham was kind of a little bit on his own, but it wasn't that he couldn't have an opportunity to then, you know, continue to work on these issues. It's just the shift became more toward maybe the White House and less toward his fellow senators.
2: There was one op-ed after Lindsey Graham died that sort of viewed Lindsey Graham's career as a series of two different relationships, John McCain and then Donald Trump. What do you think Lindsey Graham would think about that his career is being viewed through the lens of these two other very influential figures in the Republican Party?
3: I think some of it would make a lot of sense to him. I remember having a conversation with Senator Graham after John McCain's death and asking him, you know, what do you think about the relationship that John McCain and Donald Trump had, which we know was contentious and know that there had been a lot of points of disagreement there. And Lindsey Graham told me at that time that he felt that John McCain would have come around to a lot of aspects of the leadership style and the issues of Donald Trump if he'd only had more time to get to know him. And so that's like always been in Lindsey Graham's mind of, yes, these are these two big political relationships that I've had and been able to work through. And I think he understood that they are part of his own narrative as a politician. And I thought that was a really interesting way for him to think about framing it, that, yeah, ultimately maybe they would have found common ground too.
2: At this ceremony that's going to happen here, it's Sherry Biggs, representative from South Carolina, John Thune, the majority leader, J.D. Vance, the vice president of the United States. What are your thoughts on that lineup of speakers here on Capitol Hill to remember Lindsey Graham in the environment in which everyone knew him?
3: I think it's absolutely appropriate. Obviously, this isn't something that we see very much, this specific kind of ceremony. We've seen, you know, leaders lying in repose or lying in state in the Capitol. But to have this special ceremony, I think it pays tribute to Lindsey Graham's status as a South Carolinian, to have a member of the House delegation, clearly from the area that he once represented, and also to have the Senate majority leader being part of that. And then clearly the vice president, who's not only part of the Trump administration, but also, you know, plays a role in the Senate if needed. So I think it kind of hits that trifecta of Lindsey Graham's status as a lawmaker and pays tribute to some of the different roles that he's had there. And I think, you know, when we take stock of all of the different experiences that are part of this, again, like it seems like a lot, but Lindsey Graham was kind of a lot in terms of the issue portfolio that he carried, but also the time that he spent and all of the different things on which he worked as he went through the State House in South Carolina, then the House, and then the Senate. So I think it's a very special circumstance for the Senate to be honoring him like this, but it seems to make sense to me, put in all the context.
2: I expect at some point in one of these events, whether it's at the National Cathedral or back in South Carolina, Darlene Graham will speak about her brother, the newest senator from South Carolina. Do you know if she's speaking? Do you know what she will have to say?
3: I'm not sure if she is going to be speaking at those services in South Carolina. What her office has told us is that she's officially taking some time to step away from the politics of the moment, since she is now filing as a candidate to compete in that special primary to replace her brother. But this is obviously a completely overwhelming circumstance for Darlene Graham to find herself in, not only grieving her brother, but also serving in an interim appointment and now campaigning to replace him potentially for a full term. So the amount of things on her plate is obviously unfathomable at this point. Giving a eulogy for anyone that you've cared about is tough in any circumstance. And given the sudden nature of how all of this has come together, plus all of the other roles that she's been thrust into, puts her in a complicated spot. I'm sure she would want to honor him, but the emotion of everything that she's going through and the pressures politically and otherwise might complicate that. So I'm not sure.
2: Were you surprised? Do you think the voters of South Carolina were surprised that, not that just she was appointed to fulfill the term that Lindsey Graham was elected to, but that now she is seeking to take that position on in the following election?
3: I think her campaigning for this has come as a surprise. South Carolina voters knew her brother very well and were familiar with her because she was often with him, but they don't know her personally, really, or politically. And so to see her now as a candidate is new for everybody, and trying to figure out if what her, issue portfolio is, what her stances even are on some of the most basic issues that come up in politics and Senate campaigns, and trying to see her as a distinct political entity away from her brother, with a lot of other big South Carolina Republican names in the race. It's kind of a circumstance I don't think obviously anybody expected, but also trying to navigate how much voters really see her as paying tribute to Lindsey Graham and what he stood for, or trying to figure out if there is another Republican they might want to send into that general election in November.
2: How would you describe their relationship over the years? How much did you know about her before the death of Lindsey Graham and her stepping into that spotlight?
3: They were obviously very close. We've heard a lot about the biography in terms of both of their parents dying when she was only 13, in swift succession, and ultimately being adopted by her brother so she could receive his military benefits. And he's always seen himself as somewhat of a caretaker for her. He never married. He's been very close to her family. And she's always been with him at these big political events. When he ran for president in 2016, she spoke. She's been in his campaign ads. I saw her earlier this year when he filed his papers for reelection. So, you know, we've seen her around a lot, but just not really understanding her as a political figure, but more as a personal and family figure. That's kind of the Darlene Graham that South Carolina has become accustomed to. And so trying to see her in a different context is definitely a new feeling.
2: Tim Scott there with the other senators lining up. What was his relationship like with Tim Scott?
3: They were pretty close. They were often speaking together at a lot of different events, obviously across the state, big South Carolina names, both elected statewide. Tim Scott used to joke, he has said that Lindsey Graham would joke with him that, you know, Tim Scott's approval ratings were much higher than his in terms of, you know, after elections. It's not that Lindsey Graham wouldn't win his general election races by, you know, 10, 11 points at times, but he just joked that Tim Scott was more popular. But they had a good rapport, I think. And at the prayer breakfast on Capitol Hill last week, Senator Scott hosted in Lindsey Graham's honor. He spoke.
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4: Congressional correspondent Paul Kane. Mr. Kane, thanks for joining us.
5: Happy to be here.
4: The senator was born in Central South Carolina. Let's start there, not only for the location where he was born, but how that would shape him eventually.
5: Of course. The name is fitting of the place. If you were in to look at a map of South Carolina, it was fairly central. It was close by Clemson. Clemson University, although he never attended Clemson, was always a fond spot for him during their heyday of college football championships the last couple of years of last decade. He would frequently be running around the Capitol with his Clemson cap on. Grew up in essentially the family bar. It was bar and pool hall. He slept in a room that was sort of the back room of this bar. You know, very working class background. By the time he was 12 years old, he was the funny kid walking around the bar, helping with the pool tables and helping behind the bar. It taught him a skill that he would use over and over again in his public life, and it was the ability to ingratiate himself to more senior people. Older people found him in the bar setting to be just hilarious and took interest in his life and his career as it was going up in whether it was just getting into college, which was an achievement in his family, or going all the way to being a U.S. senator and running for president. He always had that way of connecting with older people. It started with Strom Thurmond in South Carolina, John McCain in the Senate, and nowadays, you know, the last few years, sort of a wingman for Donald Trump. But he went to the University of South Carolina for both college and law school.
4: You talked about where he grew up in the bar, but what do we know about his parents?
5: His parents, they were hardworking people running the bar, and one of the hallmark things of his life is he was away at college, and only at home. His 12-year-old sister at that point, his mother dies tragically. He rushes home from from college to meet her. And then 18 months after that, as he's entering law school, his father dies of a heart attack. Mm-hmm.

0: sort of signaling the heart issues that would go down from his family. But he essentially then becomes the legal guardian and helps raise his younger sister, Darlene, who is now succeeding him in the Senate. She has told a story where, like, her name officially is spelled Darline in Senate logs, but apparently that was just because little Lindsay couldn't spell her name properly. It was one of the more common spellings for Darlene, but he spelled it that way, and so she adored her older brother, who was almost like a older brother's, you know, junior father figure to her, and he sort of helped raise her.
1: He was raised in modest means, and yet you talk about him going to college and law school. How did he pay for those?
0: He paid for it partly through working at the bar and the help of family and friends throughout his neighborhood. It was not an easy upbringing. He's something of a throwback in that. I think the phrase was that he had to boil water in order to bathe himself growing up. We don't really have many stories like that anymore in the U.S. Senate.
1: The National Cathedral Ceremony is the next step for the senator, and we're seeing, as you can see on the television screen there, crowds starting to mill. There's the Secretary of State, Marco Rubio, and others there to pay his respects. As we told you, President Trump expected to make comments later on during the ceremony, and as we talk about the life and career legacy of Senator Graham, but Senator Graham started as House member. Graham, how did that come to be?
0: Yeah, he joined the Air Force out of law school and went into the JAG, the Judge Advocate General program, where he served as both a defendant, helping defend people charged of military crimes, and also as a prosecutor. He went back home to South Carolina. He did one term in the South Carolina State House. And then in 1994, you know, a very pivotal year for the history of the Republican Party, especially in the South, a 20-year incumbent Democrat announced he was going to retire. And that was one of those seats that goes back decades and decades and decades. I went back into the 1930s, and it was in Democratic hands. I'm pretty sure it goes all the way back to essentially Civil War times. He ran. He had the blessing of Strom Thurmond, a legend in South Carolina politics. He won his primary and went on to win the general election by 10 or 12 points. Part of this, you know, they call themselves revolutionaries because it was the first Republican majority in 40 years. Newt Gingrich was the new speaker, and it was, you know, really, you know, I arrived in Washington in late 1995, and just the confidence that these Republicans had that they were going to change the world was something. And Lindsey Graham has joked about it all. You know, he was ready to blow up the system, and he slowly but surely learned that you couldn't always blow up the system and succeed.
1: Senator Susan Collins there, Senator Chris Coons from Delaware. Previously, you saw the Israeli Prime Minister standing next to Pete Hegseth, the Defense Secretary. Again, these are the people that will collect themselves at the National Cathedral as that ceremony is set to start at 2 o'clock. You talked about the House, the Contract of America. It gets him to the House. What would you say were the things he was most interested in doing once getting to the House?
0: Early on, blowing things up. After just one and a half terms in the House, by 1997, he was part of a group, a cabal of younger House members who had decided that Gingrich just wasn't the right fit. They tried to orchestrate a coup, as they called it. It was that motion to vacate that we all saw 3 years ago happen to Kevin McCarthy. It fell apart in miserable fashion, and somehow it didn't derail his career. He has these moments repeatedly where he tries to do something big and falls flat on his face, and yet continues to sort of ingratiate himself with everybody. Newt Gingrich, you know, they spoke at an event in September 2024 for a 30-year anniversary of the class of 94, and there's Lindsey and Newt going back and forth making jokes and stuff, and here he was in 1987 trying to throw

0: him out of his job. He ended up an impeachment manager, and really helped came across to the House from the House side to the Senate in the first impeachment trial in 1999 since the late 1860s, and he then he impressed the heck out of Democrats. His presentations went over really well, and by 2000, he's on the Straight Talk Express with John McCain as part of, again, the sort of revolutionary guard of the South Carolina Republicans. Everybody else in state politics was behind Texas Governor George W. Bush, but Lindsey Graham and Mark Sanford, part of that 94 class, they were there with McCain.
1: Let's take you back a little bit of time. You talked about that stint he served as House manager of the impeachment of Bill Clinton. Here's part of that floor presentation he made during his service there.
2: I would suggest to you that the allegations of perjury and obstruction of justice in this case are not trivial. It's not about a speeding ticket or a trivial matter. It's about the activity of the president when he was defended in a lawsuit, in a sexual harassment lawsuit, when he was told by the Supreme Court, you got to play and you got to play fairly. If you determine that he committed the crime of perjury and you determine that he committed the crime of obstruction of justice, based on the precedent of the Senate, I think you'd have a hard time saying under the situation in this case that that's not a high crime. But I would be the first to admit that the Constitution is silent on this question about whether or not every high crime has to result in removal. And if I was sitting where you're at, I would probably get down on my knees before I made that decision, because the impact on society is going to be real either way. If you find this president guilty in your mind from the facts that he's a perjurer and he obstructed justice, you've got to somehow reconcile continued service in light of that event. And I think it's important for this body to not have a disposition plan that doesn't take in consideration the good of this nation. I have argued to you that when you found that a judge was a perjurer, you couldn't in good conscience send him back in a courtroom, because everybody that came in that courtroom thereafter would have a real serious doubt. I will argue to you that when you find this president guilty of perjury, if you do, that he has violated his oath, and that by a consequence of that, some public trust has been lost.
1: That Graham style that you still saw even in the going on through his career.
0: Absolutely. And if you know the Senate and the way he was talking, the entire time he was speaking to the Democratic side. He knew going in that he had most of the Republicans, and to get a conviction, you need a two-thirds majority, which is means you got to go win a whole bunch of Democrats. And so he was staring over there at their side, really thinking he could coax them and make them believe in his argument. And he finished, I believe, looking straight at the Democratic leader, which would have been Tom Daschle at the time of South Dakota.
1: Well, let's fast forward to the Senate. How did he end up running for Senate?
0: Strom Thurmond, who sort of almost served as a political godfather to him, at the age of 99 in 2001, announced he would retire. And despite backing John McCain and angering the whole South Carolina Republican establishment by not going along with George W. Bush, who would win the presidency, everybody still loved Lindsey Graham. And so he was able to run for the Senate nomination basically unopposed with the blessing of Strom Thurmond, who was retiring at that point as the longest-serving senator ever. And, you know, it was a seat that had been, you know, in Democratic hands or Strom Thurmond hands. He was the first Republican who was always a Republican. Thurmond started off as sort of a Dixiecrat. And Graham ran, Mark Sanford, his buddy from the class of 94, ran for governor, and he ran for Senate. They both won by about 10 points in a midterm election that was really defined by post 9/11 and national security. And those are the type of campaign themes that Graham ran on. Basically, strong national security, pro-big business, a very traditional Republican compared to where we are today with the Republican leadership.
1: Did those themes show up in any particular legislation, things that he achieved that way?
0: Well, early on, he got into the Senate in January 2003, and his first few years there, he was, again, kind of a rabble-rouser because he was new and young and wanted to do things different. There was both a focus on national security issues, but also a heavy focus on the Senate Judiciary Committee. That's where a bunch of fights were in terms of the confirmation of George W. Bush's appellate court judges, sort of laying the groundwork for what would become a couple of Supreme Court battles in 2005 and 2006. And there were also fights within the Judiciary Committee and other committees about torture and how that played out in the Iraq War and Afghanistan War. And that was his focus early on.
1: Would you say that when he got to the Senate, he had the ability to cross aisles to make things happen?
0: That really begins to start with what was called the Gang of 14. John McCain saw that the Senate was headed for this big cataclysmic showdown on whether to break the end of the filibuster on judicial confirmations. And he started working with some other Democrats, even though he really had never shown any interest in the issue. But he sort of wanted to preserve the Senate, and he got some old guard Republican John Warner, Democrat Robert C. Byrd. But then he brought his old buddy Lindsey Graham in, and they worked on the issue. Graham was on the Judiciary Committee, and so he had the expertise of which judges were right and wrong. And it really calmed things down in the Senate, and it was the first real thing that Graham did that began to show his sort of bipartisan deal-making abilities. He then takes part in attempts at immigration reform in 2006 and 2007, along with McCain, John Cornyn, also on the Republican side, some other Democrats, including a freshman senator from Illinois at the time, Barack Obama, in 2006 anyway. And both times it completely fell apart, and amid some fierce opposition, largely from the far right flank, in not being able to overcome the 60-vote threshold they needed. But it was, you know, those were the early days of what we would see that would really begin to evolve as a recurring theme of his career.
1: Viewers, we are just about less than 15 minutes away to the start of those ceremonies at Washington's National Cathedral. You see people gathered there, and again, you can still watch these things on C-SPAN and follow along on our other platforms as well. You mentioned John McCain. What defined their relationship?
0: You know, a psychoanalyst would sit back and say it was something like, you know, Lindsey Graham sought out some fatherly type figure, and really wanted to, you know, having lost his father at a young age and was looking for somebody who he could learn from and mentor with. Somebody who just sat back and looked at their relationship would say, man, they just made each other laugh. They just sat around and cracked jokes all day. But they had a very similar worldview in terms of projection of the military, and, you know, American greatness and a, you know, forceful look at America abroad. The sort of defining fights of that era were kind of always the Senate Armed Services Committee of John McCain and sort of hard power versus the Senate Foreign Relations Committee of diplomacy, and that was sort of the Joe Biden, Dick Lugar part of the Senate. Graham and McCain were very much in the hard power. They pushed Bush very forcefully to try and go into and have a new surge into Iraq, which began in 2007, and it was a very unpopular thing to do, but they believed in General Petraeus, General McChrystal, and some of the others that were going to really try and run this counterterrorism offensive, and slowly but surely it was working in late 2007. And McCain's presidential campaign had almost been left for dead in the summer of 2007. But as as the battles started, you know, showing some wins and the Republican voters began to rally around it, McCain's campaign comes roaring back to life. And it was the three amigos, McCain, Lindsey Graham, and former Democrat, then independent, Joe Lieberman, were sort of the three people running around on McCain's Straight Talk Express, you know, rallying Republicans anyway to fight the war, and ends up winning the nomination.
1: Senator Graham's remains have just arrived at Washington's National Cathedral. There's the hearse parked in front of the cathedral. When the casket is removed and up the steps, we will pause and let that occur. Again, talking with Notice's congressional correspondent, Paul Kane, about the life and legacy of Senator Graham. You talked about amigos. He's now, I guess you would say, amigos with President Trump. That's not always been the case.
0: Oh, yeah. He remains, you know, a wingman to McCain throughout. In 2013, they actually did an immigration deal that got 68 votes, I think, in the Senate, got passed, and eventually died in the House among staunch opposition from the far right in the House Republican Conference. McCain thought he was too old and shouldn't run again. He'd already run twice. And so Lindsey Graham sort of ran in 2015 for the nomination. I think they all knew that it wasn't going to go very far, but they wanted somebody running on that plank of strong national security, openness toward immigrants, and Graham ran and sort of went nowhere. It was a wild primary in which Donald Trump came down the escalator in New York, and from that moment on seemed to dominate the whole primary, shattering glass along the way. Graham never made it to the actual primaries. He withdrew, but he was wildly anti-Trump. We had a little scrum, me and a couple reporters with him, in February 2016, and he was just all over the place about how terrible it was. And he also really despised Ted Cruz. And those were going to be sort of the two finalists. And what he was like, it was a arsenic or a gun. He like gave these incredible things. He ended up going to a congressional dinner that night, and like on camera, it was being funny because he couldn't not be funny, but then also was almost breaking down about what was happening to their party. But then within about a year and a half of Trump's term, Graham begins to realize that, you know, this guy's president. And his buddy McCain was back home in Arizona battling brain cancer. And I recently listened to an interview I did with Senator Graham in June of 2018. And I was asking him about this, about how could he become close to Trump. One of the things he said to me was, well, look at John. Look at John. I mean, they held him prisoners for 5.5 years in Vietnam. Well, he negotiates with the Vietnamese. You know why? Because he can get something done. And so all of a sudden, Graham evolves into a Trump wingman. It was a very unexpected evolution, but that is how it unfolded.
1: Let's pause and watch this transfer.

live coverage of a joint honor guard here transferring the casket of Lindsey Graham draped with the U.S. flag from the vehicle transporting it from the Capitol to the cathedral now. And with the casket arriving, this joint honor guard transferring it from the vehicle into the National Cathedral here in Washington, D.C.

Thank you.

join Honor Guard, transferring the casket of late Senator Lindsey Graham up the front stairs of the National Cathedral, where Senator Graham's funeral will happen very shortly. We expect words from President Trump at this event, also Fox News host Sean Hannity. Israeli Prime Minister Benjamin Netanyahu is there, as is Ukrainian President Zelensky, several members of Congress from both sides of the aisle, and we did see also former Colorado Republican Senator Cory Gardner, former Missouri Republican Senator Roy Blunt, former Arizona Senator Jeff Flake, among the attendees at this funeral. The Joint Honor Guard transporting Senator Graham's casket up the front stairs of the National Cathedral.

This funeral expected to get underway at 2 p.m. Eastern time, so just a few minutes from now.

0: now President Trump making his way into the main hall of the cathedral as Senator Graham's casket.
1: President Trump now entering Washington's National Cathedral. He is featured to speak as part of the ceremony that we will continue to show you on our C-SPAN network. Again, if you want to see all the activities featuring the events looking at the life and legacy of Lindsey Graham, they will be rebroadcast tonight at 8 o'clock on C-SPAN, and you can find it online as well. We want to thank Paul Kane for his time with us, sharing in the life and legacy of Lindsey Graham. We now take you to the service at Washington National Cathedral.

several members of the Trump family are present at this event. President Trump standing next to Vice President Vance. You see Eric Trump there, also Lara Trump.

The main hall here at National Cathedral filled to capacity. President Trump, Vice President Vance, members of his cabinet, and several members of the Senate and House representatives from both sides of the aisle attending this event here. Senator Lindsey Graham's funeral service at Washington National Cathedral. Senator Graham's casket at the front door of the cathedral will make its way up the center aisle, and the service will start just a couple minutes from now.

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1: AP News, I'm Ed Donahue. President Trump and Israeli Prime Minister Benjamin Netanyahu met for the first time since launching the war against Iran. The AP's Sagar Magani has the story.
2: It lasted nearly 90 minutes behind closed doors at the White House. The sit-down came with both leaders under growing pressure at home. The president's facing calls to end an unpopular war. Netanyahu is up for re-election and facing strains in a hot and cold relationship. Hours earlier, the president revealed some tensions, telling Fox and Friends he was not happy with reports Netanyahu planned to discuss intelligence about a potential Iranian nuclear site.
3: Why didn't you just tell it to me? Why do you have to announce it to the world?
2: Israeli UN Ambassador Danny Danone sought to downplay any tensions.
4: We are grateful for our deep partnership with the U.S.
2: The White House says the meeting was positive and productive without giving many details. Sagar Magani, Washington.
1: The White House also says President Trump and Ukrainian President Volodymyr Zelensky had a good meeting. They discussed Ukraine's producing its own weapons in the war with Russia. Netanyahu and Zelensky are in Washington for the funeral for South Carolina Senator Lindsey Graham. At the Capitol, Senate Majority Leader John Thune said no one took his job more seriously than Lindsey Graham, but also no one was more capable of cracking up a room.
5: Rest in peace, my friend. I look forward to the days when you make us all laugh again.
1: Graham's funeral is today at Washington's National Cathedral. Iran publicly hanged two men convicted of killing four police officers during nationwide anti-government protests. Florida carried out the first of two executions planned in a single day. This is AP News.
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0: This is C-SPAN Radio, WCSP-FM, Washington. This is live from the Washington National Cathedral, where the funeral for the late Senator Lindsey Graham has started. The speaking portion will start momentarily. Senator Graham's casket, draped in the U.S. flag and carried by a joint honor guard, still waiting outside the doors of the cathedral. It will make its way up the center aisle and up to the pulpit at the head of the cathedral. President Trump expected to speak at this funeral along with Fox News host Sean Hannity. Many members of Congress present at the funeral from both sides of the aisle. Many members of President Trump's cabinet also there. We see Secretary of State Marco Rubio, Defense Secretary Pete Hegseth, Interior Secretary Doug Burgum. Also, Special Advisor We also see Commerce Secretary Howard Lutnick there and Special Advisor Steve Witkoff. President and Vice President sitting together along with other members of the Trump family.

Members of the Grand family, the Graham family, making their way up the center aisle of the cathedral, now led by Lindsey Graham's younger sister and now Senator Darlene Graham.

0: Senator Graham's casket being about to be make its way up the center aisle at National Cathedral. Senator Lindsey Graham died suddenly on July 11th, 2026 at his Capitol Hill home here in Washington, D.C. He was 71 years old. Again, we expect words from President Trump and Fox News host Sean Hannity. Senator Darlene Graham and Lindsey Graham's family present at this event, along with several bipartisan members of Congress, many of them. Former
1: I am resurrection and I am life, says the Lord. Whoever has faith in me shall have life, even though he die. And everyone who has life and has committed himself to me in faith shall not die forever. As for me, I know that my Redeemer lives, and that at the last he will stand upon the earth. After my awaking, he will raise me up, and in my body I shall see God. I myself shall see, and my eyes behold him, who is my friend and not a stranger. For none of us has life in himself, and none becomes his own master when he dies. For if we have life, we are alive in the Lord, and if we die, we die in the Lord. So then, whether we live or die, we are the Lord's possession. Happy from now on are those who die in the Lord, so it is, says the Spirit, for they rest from their labors.

0: This is the funeral service for Senator Lindsey Graham happening at the Washington National Cathedral.
1: Please stand as you are able. The Lord be with you. Let us pray. O God, who by the glorious resurrection of your Son, Jesus Christ, destroyed death and brought life and immortality to light, grant that your servant Lindsey, being raised with him, may know the strength of his presence and rejoice in his eternal glory, who with you and the Holy Spirit lives and reigns, one God, forever and ever. Amen.
2: Most merciful God, whose wisdom is beyond our understanding, deal graciously with Lindsey's family and friends in their grief. Surround them with your love, that they may not be overwhelmed by their loss, but have confidence in your goodness and strength to meet the days to come. Through Jesus Christ, our Lord. Amen.

0: A reading from the prophet Isaiah, foretelling the coming of the Anointed One. The Spirit of the Lord is upon me, because the Lord has anointed me. He has sent me to bring good news to the oppressed, to bind up the brokenhearted, to proclaim liberty to the captives, and to release the prisoners, to proclaim the year of the Lord's favor, and the day of vengeance of our God, to comfort all who mourn.
1: Family Research Council President Tony Perkins.
0: Provide for those who mourn in Zion, to give them a garland instead of ashes, the oil of gladness instead of mourning, the mantle of praise instead of a faint spirit. They will be called oaks of righteousness, the planting of the Lord to display His glory. The word of the Lord.

0: Psalm 46. God is our refuge and strength, a very present help in trouble. Therefore, we will not fear, though the earth be moved and though the mountains be toppled into the depths of the sea, though its waters rage and foam, and though the mountains tremble at its tumult. The Lord of hosts is with us. The God of Jacob is our stronghold. There's a river whose streams make glad the city of God, the holy habitation of the Most High. God is in the midst of her. She shall not be overthrown. God shall help her at the break of day. The nations make much ado, and the kingdoms are shaken. God has spoken, and the earth shall melt away. The Lord of hosts is with us. The God of Jacob is our stronghold.
1: Susan B. Anthony, Pro-Life America President, Marjorie Dannenfelser.
0: Come now and look upon the works of the Lord, whose awesome things he has done on earth. It is he who makes war to cease in all the world. He breaks the bow and shatters the spear and burns the shields with fire. Be still then and know that I am God. I will be exalted among the nations. I will be exalted in the earth. The Lord of hosts is with us. The God of Jacob is our stronghold.

0: and watch. Join Honor Guard here, about to transfer Senator Graham's casket from the head of the cathedral down the center aisle. This has been the funeral service for Senator Lindsey Graham, a South Carolina Republican. This happened at Washington National Cathedral. Senator Graham passed away unexpectedly on July 11th at his Capitol Hill home. He was 71 years old. And this will be part of our recap coming up later today here on C-SPAN Radio with Washington Today. 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
19: 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On this episode of Book Notes Plus with our host, Brian Lamb, a new interview with author Ted Widmer.
20: The commemoration of the 250th anniversary of the Declaration of Independence has now gone beyond the 4th of July. Many, many books have been published about the declarations during the first half of 2026. The question for Americans is, have you read the Declaration in full? A recent study says only 3 in 10 U.S. citizens have actually read the Declaration in its entirety. Author Ted Widmer has published through the Library of America a detailed history of how the Declaration came about. The book is called The Living Declaration, a biography of America's founding text. This is Ted Widmer's 12th book, which includes an introduction by the well-known historian Gordon S. Wood. Professor Wood died at age 92, just days before the publication of this book.
19: A new interview with author Ted Widmer about his book, The Living Declaration, a biography of America's founding text. 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
0: You can continue to watch the procession out of the Washington National Cathedral. President Trump has left now. Senator Graham's casket also making its way down the center aisle out of the cathedral. Vice President Vance was there. Several members of Congress, bipartisan members of Congress, and members of the Trump administration cabinet were all there. You can continue to watch it now on C-SPAN, C-SPAN.org, and C-SPAN Now. You can see the memorial service at the Capitol from earlier today there. And, of course, we will recap this all coming up in about 45 minutes live here on C-SPAN Radio with Washington Today. Campaign 2026 coverage now. House Democratic Leader Hakeem Jeffries joined Pennsylvania Governor Josh Shapiro to campaign for U.S. House candidate Bob Brooks in Bethlehem, Pennsylvania. This happened on July 26th, with just 100 days until the midterm elections.
11: Wow. I got to say, look at this crowd on a Sunday afternoon. Very impressive. I want to thank you all for showing up and getting in this fight with us. For those of you who don't know me, my name is Bob Brooks. I'm a 20-year firefighter in the city of Bethlehem and a union president. Snowplow driver, small business owner, local high school baseball coach, dad and grandpa. And yes, you might have heard, I'm running for Congress right here in Olean Valley to give working people a voice in Washington. I have to be honest, running for Congress is not on my bingo card. I'm not a politician, far from it, actually. I'm a regular working person, like so many of the faces that I see in this room. I've always worked. I've never not worked. I started working when I was 10 years old as a paperboy. Sometimes I work two or three jobs. I've delivered pizzas, washed dishes, bartended, and driven a beer truck. So you might be wondering, Bob, you're a hardworking guy. Why do you want to go to Washington and where they're not really working hard for us? And that's exactly the point. It's time we had somebody representing the Lehigh Valley in Congress who actually understands the challenges working people are facing. I understand them because I've lived them. I've lived in public housing. I've relied on food stamps when times were hard. I've had to choose between paying the medical bills and paying the mortgage. I've worked hard, and I made it out of the fire. I'm proud to be standing here today. Along the way, I had the honor of becoming the president of the Pennsylvania Professional Firefighters Association. I fought for higher wages, better health care, and better working conditions for my members. Now I want to take that experience with me to the halls of Congress so we can actually pass laws that work for working people. That starts with putting out the dumpster fire that we're seeing in D.C. right now. So how are we going to do that? We need to tackle the culture of corruption in Washington head on. Ban corporate PAC money. Stop members of Congress from trading stocks. Raise the minimum wage. Pass the PRO Act, set term limits, deliver health care for all Americans, and yes, stop the endless wars overseas that are jacking up our costs and using the money we invest right here at home. My opponent, Ryan McKenzie, I knew I need a pause there. He is part of the culture problem and the corruption problem in Washington that I'm talking about. Here is a guy who's never held a job outside of politics. His entire life has been built around it. He went from Harvard to Harrisburg to Congress. He doesn't understand the challenges working people are facing. Instead, he votes to hurt us every chance he gets. Ryan McKenzie casted the deciding vote for the god-awful One Big Beautiful Bill. He is the reason tens of thousands of our neighbors will lose their health insurance. He is the reason penny premiums are skyrocketing. He is the reason why it costs more than $4 a gallon to fill up at the gas pump. He campaigned on a promise to lower cost and invest here at home. Instead, he's voted for a cost-spiking war of choice in Iran that has made everything more expensive, gas, groceries, you name it. So I'll tell you this, we're going to steamroll Ryan McKenzie. I want to emphasize that. I want that to be known because he works for himself, his donors, his party bosses. Me, I work for you. I work for us. So let me close with this. Regular people are tired of being kicked in the teeth. What's happening right now in Washington is not working for us. It's time to send them a message. We are going to get down there. We're going to flip some tables. And we're going to get to work on lowering costs and cleaning up the corruption for the people. For the first time in a long time, they are going to hear us. I hope you all are fired up here today. Let's give a warm welcome to my good friend and our governor, Governor Josh Shapiro.
15: What's up, Bethlehem? Man, it is good to be in a house of labor here today. Let me just say, I'm proud of the fact that there are more union workers working today than the day I took office nearly 4 years ago. We support the union way of life. I'm grateful we got some big union leaders in the House. Maurice Cobb, the Secretary Treasurer of the PAAFL-CIO, is here. Thank you. Jimmy Riley, who's been a friend for a lot of years from the operators. And Bernie Hall, our leader of the steelworkers, is in the House. Thank you, Bernie. And we got a lot of important folks here. I want to just say a special thanks to some of our elected leaders. Josh Siegel, our Lehigh County executive, is here. Thank you, Josh. Tara Zerinsky, our Northampton County executive, is here. Thank you, Tara. Jeannie McNeil, the deciding vote in the state house every single time. Thank you, Jeannie. And I'm thankful that we've got our former congresswoman here who believes in unity in the Lehigh Valley, Susan Wild. Thank you, Susan. A good friend for a lot of years. So I feel like it's important, since we're in a house of labor, for me to reiterate a promise I made to you years ago, and a promise I've kept, that on my watch, Pennsylvania will never be a right-to-work state. We will always respect the union way of life. And I got to tell you, I'm so grateful to be your governor, to be the 48th governor of this great Commonwealth, to go out every single day with a singular focus, which is to get shit done for the good people of Pennsylvania. Thank you for that opportunity. And we've seen real progress right here in the Lehigh Valley. We've grown our economy, landed the largest private sector investment in life sciences history right here in Pennsylvania, where Eli Lilly, out of 300 places across the country, chose the Lehigh Valley for 850 new jobs and a $4 billion investment. And let's be clear. They can't bring Eli Lilly here without a whole bunch of steam fitters and laborers and a whole bunch of building trades building this world-class facility. We're seeing great growth, not just in our economy in the Lehigh Valley, but in our schools as well. A 23% increase in funding for Lehigh County schools on my watch. And it's not just money for the bottom line of a school district. Universal free breakfast is now the law in this Commonwealth. We've hired thousands of mental health professionals to help our children flourish and be strong. We're making sure our class sizes are smaller, and for the first time in more than a decade, the number of teachers is rising here in the Lehigh Valley and across Pennsylvania. We've invested in our cops. We've invested in violence prevention initiatives, and violent crime is down here more than 16%. Homicides are down 39%. And at the same time, we're putting money back in people's pockets. You know, we've come together. Jeannie knows this. She's been the critical vote every step of the way. We have cut taxes 10 different times for Pennsylvanians on my watch. Never raised them. Delivered the largest targeted tax cut for seniors in more than 2 decades. And we've made sure parents who are trying to afford putting their kids in childcare have more money back in their pockets. Here in the Lehigh Valley alone, in Lehigh County to be more specific, 13,000 families have benefited from our child care tax cut. We're putting money back in people's pockets. But here's the problem. Every time we put a buck back in somebody's pocket, Donald Trump and Ryan McKenzie take $2 out the other side. Yeah. You see, their agenda of chaos, cruelty, and corruption is costing us more money every day. So we make these investments in our schools, hold the line on property taxes, cut other taxes, pass policies that allow you to make more money, pass policies that expand the union way of life to grow wages in our state. And we do all that work here in the Commonwealth of Pennsylvania. But yet across the country, Republicans are taking too much money out of our pockets. You think about it. Ryan McKenzie knows better, right? He and Donald Trump actually both campaigned on the same platform. They said they'd never mess with Medicaid. They said, right? You remember that? Yeah. They said they were going to make sure that these endless wars were stopped. And they said they were going to put more money back in your pockets. Well, now it's been almost a couple years of this guy in Congress. Let's examine his record.
0: Pennsylvania Democratic Governor Josh Shapiro.
15: First thing he did when he had the power was to leave the Lehigh Valley, go to D.C., and turn his back on all of you. Because his boss, Donald Trump, said, we need to give a tax cut to the people at the very top. And with all due respect to those hardworking Americans who've done well, they don't need a tax cut. And I'll tell you something else. The way they paid for that tax cut is shameful. Because what they did was they said, we're going to put together the money to pay for the tax cut for the people at the very top by cutting health care and food assistance for the people who need it most. The people who are working, the people who are struggling to get by, disabled Pennsylvanians. They're the ones paying for this tax cut that Ryan McKenzie wanted to give out because Donald Trump told him to. So we put a buck in your pocket, McKenzie takes $2 out. Let me explain how this has specifically hurt the Lehigh Valley. We are losing, across Pennsylvania, 510,000 people are losing their health care because of that vote, because of that new law. 510,000. 140,000 more are going to lose SNAP, food assistance, here in the Lehigh Valley. 31,000 people are going to lose access to health care. And another 6,100 either have lost or are about to lose SNAP. I want you to stop and think about that for a minute. The Lehigh Valley elected a congressman whose first action was to strip away health care from 31,000 of his neighbors. Take away food assistance from 6,000 more people and children. That is the height of cruelty. To rip away someone's food off their table to give a tax cut to the people at the very top, that is shameful. That's Ryan McKenzie, and that's Donald Trump, and that's why we need to throw Ryan McKenzie out of the House of Representatives. And if you haven't, if you haven't lost health care, if you haven't lost food assistance, well, I'll tell you what else you're doing because of Ryan McKenzie. You're paying a whole lot more for gas when you go over to get it at the pump. I was just checking it out on the Wawa over at East Broad Street right here in Bethlehem, right? You've been there, right? Head on over and get a shorty after this. $4.20 a gallon. By the way, Ryan McKenzie could have stopped that. The president engaged in a wrong war of choice in Iran. It was wrong. He had no idea why the hell he got in. Now he has no idea how the hell to get out. 17 service members have lost their lives. And it's a reminder every day when you go to the pump, when you go to Wawa, and it's $4.20. Here's a reminder. Five times Ryan McKenzie had the power to vote to stop the president from engaging in this wrong-headed war. And five times he lined up and did whatever Donald Trump told him to do. You're paying more at the pump. We're losing American service members, and we're engaged in a war that Ryan McKenzie and Donald Trump promised that we would never, ever be in. He's making things cost more at the pump. He's making things cost more because you're losing health care. And I'll tell you what else he's doing. He's giving a rubber stamp to Donald Trump's tariff policies, which have cost every Pennsylvania family $2,000 more dollars. So you think about that. You're paying $2,000 more for the tariffs. You're paying $4.20 for your gas when it was almost, you know, $1.50, almost $2 less before this war started. You're losing health care. You're losing food assistance. And Ryan McKenzie, man, that guy's just a rubber stamp every step of the way for Trump's chaos and cruelty and corruption. But here's the good news. We don't have to dwell on the negative. We don't have to just see these bad things happening and feel like it's out of our control. We've got control, and we've got a candidate who will reverse these bad policies. We've got a candidate we can believe in to go to D.C. and actually have our back, and that candidate is our Democratic nominee for Congress, Bob Brooks.
1: Governor Josh Shapiro, Democrat of Pennsylvania.
15: My friend Bob Brooks, he has spent a lifetime fighting to make sure firefighters and other union members have access to health care. He's not going to go to D.C. and rip it away. He's going to make sure more people have access to health care. Bob Brooks has spent a lifetime fighting for the middle class, making sure they've got more opportunity in life. He's going to go to D.C. and continue that work. Reverse the cruelty, reverse the chaos, and put an end to this corruption that we're seeing every single day. When Donald Trump sits behind the Oval Office desk, he's thinking about how to get rich. He's not thinking about your life. And Ryan McKenzie's letting him get away with it. Bob Brooks is not going to let Donald Trump get away with the corruption that we are seeing every single day. I'll tell you another reason why we need Bob Brooks in the Congress of the United States, because he's a firefighter. And firefighters are always there for you. They are there for you on your worst day. My family and I can attest to that. Our lives were saved by brave firefighters like Bob Brooks. When you spend a lifetime being there for people when they're down, being there for people when they are hurting, being there for people when they need help at their worst moments. You have compassion in your heart. You've got a servant's heart. And that's the kind of people we need in the Congress of the United States. So that you can look away for a minute, not just have to focus on the chaos. You can look away and know that you've got a guy there who represents our values and, more importantly, represents us and is going to fight for us every single day. So I'm here in the Lehigh Valley to tell you, let's understand how Ryan McKenzie's led us wrong. Let's understand that Donald Trump's policies, his chaos, his cruelty, his corruption, have a real cost to Pennsylvania, have a real cost to the American people. But let's not dwell on that, because we have an opportunity here to elect Bob Brooks to the Congress of the United States, and here in Pennsylvania more broadly, and you're going to hear about this in a moment, we have more competitive races for Congress than any other state in the country. We are, of course, the swingiest swing state in the entire country. Pennsylvania is the place that decides it all, and it's no different in these midterms. If you elect Bob Brooks, if you elect Paige Cognetti and Janelle Stelson and Bob Harvey. I believe those four races hold the key to who is in the majority in the Congress of the United States. And with Democrats in the majority, we're going to work to reverse those cuts to SNAP, reverse those cuts to health care, and have real accountability for the corruption that we are seeing every day in Washington, D.C. That's what a Democratic Congress will give you. So Pennsylvania, we've got a lot of power here. And we've got a great guy in Bob Brooks that we can rally around. And I believe we not only have power, we've got a real responsibility to do this work. Let me close with this. We're in the midst right now of celebrating 250 years of this great nation. A moment where even though we are dealing with some temporary challenges, we should give thanks to the fact that we are blessed to live in the greatest country on the face of

0: country on the face of the earth. Yeah. A country and a vision and ideals that were started right here in Pennsylvania. 250 years ago, that band of patriots gathered at Independence Hall, the old state house in Philadelphia, to declare their independence from a king. And then they came back about a decade later to set up the guardrails of our democracy and write our Constitution. It's a beautiful thing. What our founders really did was they started something. They didn't finish it. And they left it for the next generation to do the work. You know how I know that? Because one of my predecessors said that. Ben Franklin, famously, after he signed first the Declaration of Independence, then was one of only about five to come back and sign the Constitution, walked out after the heated debates onto the cobblestone streets of Philadelphia. And a woman walked over to him at that moment. Think about it. This woman didn't even have the right to vote at that moment. She walked over to him and said, "Dr. Franklin, what do we have here? A monarchy or a republic?" Franklin looked her in the eye and said, "A republic, if you can keep it." I would argue that while the words "if you can keep it" weren't written in the Declaration of Independence, weren't written in the Constitution, maybe the most important words in the history of our country. Because what it meant was that every citizen going forward would have a responsibility to do this work. So here in Pennsylvania, this is our time to pick up the baton of leadership from those who came before us, including Ben Franklin and the other founders, and do this work right now. It's one of the reasons why I've teamed up with our outstanding party chair, Eugene D. Pasquale, who's leading our Democrats so well.
1: Pennsylvania Governor Josh Shapiro, a Democrat, in Bethlehem, Pennsylvania.
0: And I and our team are running the largest coordinated campaign effort in the history of the Commonwealth of Pennsylvania. My name is on the ballot this year, along with Austin Davis's. And boy, oh boy, do I want to win re-election. And with your help, we will. But hear me on this. Hear me on this. I want to make sure every single Democrat wins on that ballot this year, including my friend Bob Brooks. And if we do our work, Lehigh Valley, we will re-elect your governor, elect a great congressman, and we will make Hakeem Jeffries the Speaker of the United States House of Representatives. And when Hakeem is in charge, good things will happen. And by the way, it is so hard for me to be nice to a Knicks fan as a Sixers fan. But I love this guy, and I want him to be successful. We did get LeBron, and we'll let him know that when he gets out here. But if Hakeem is in charge, with Bob Brooks by his side, the Lehigh Valley is going to be well represented. The Commonwealth of Pennsylvania will be represented, and we will do our part to protect our republic. We will do our part to carry forward the goodness and the decency that defines Pennsylvania and put an end to the chaos and the cruelty and the corruption that exists in Washington, D.C. So Pennsylvania, it is in our hands to make Bob Brooks your next congressman and to make my friend Hakeem Jeffries the next Speaker of the House. Ladies and gentlemen, get up on your feet and welcome Hakeem Jeffries to the Lehigh Valley.
1: Hakeem Jeffries is a Democrat from New York and the current House Minority Leader.
2: Let me first thank my good friend Governor Shapiro for his kind and generous words of introduction, for his friendship, for his partnership, and for his extraordinary leadership. Good afternoon, Pennsylvania. Is the Lehigh Valley in the House right now? Is organized labor in the building right now? Yeah. Are you ready to help us take back control of the United States House of Representatives in November? Yeah. We have just

0: days until the midterm elections. 100 days to change direction in this country. This is no longer a marathon. It's a sprint. And there's no better place to begin that sprint than right here in the Steel Workers Union Hall in Bethlehem, Pennsylvania. This is ground zero for the battle to control Congress, as Susan Wild knows. These are four House seats here in the Commonwealth of Pennsylvania, currently held by Republicans, and four fantastic Democratic candidates who are running hard to flip them, including right here in the Lehigh Valley, which is why I'm so proud to be standing here with your incredible governor, Josh Shapiro, who is doing a tremendous job. He's a governor who gets done. And, of course, one of our great candidates, the Lehigh Valley's own Bob Brooks. Who, with your help, will be the next member of Congress from Pennsylvania's 7th Congressional District. Bob is a firefighter, a union leader, a great family man. He knows what it's like to work for a living and to fight for your piece of the American dream. That's the story of Bob's life. It's also the story of Bethlehem, Pennsylvania. The story for towns and cities like this one, for generations who have gathered in union halls like these. Work is about more than just a paycheck. It's about an idea at the heart of our great country. When you work hard and play by the rules, you should be able to live a middle-class life, a comfortable life, an affordable life, live the good life. We know what that looks like. A good-paying job, good housing, good health care, a good education for your children, and when it's all said and done, a good retirement. That's the American dream. That's the American dream, and no one has done more to make that dream a reality than the men and women of organized labor. But in communities like this one, in the working class neighborhoods I represent back home in Brooklyn and in hometowns all across this country, that American dream is fading. And the leaders who should be fighting to keep the dream alive are putting it further out of reach. 2 years ago, Donald Trump and MAGA Republicans told you they'd bring grocery prices down on day one. They told you they'd stop spending money on stupid wars in the Middle East. They promised to bring energy prices down by 50% and get gas below $2 a gallon. The exact opposite has happened. For 2 years, Americans have been wondering, were MAGA Republicans lying, or are they just incompetent? We now have an answer. It's all of the above. All of the above. Republicans tell us that we're living in a new golden age. Really? More like a golden age for Donald Trump. Since this guy took office, he has made more than 21,000 stock trades. He's added more than $2 billion to his personal bank account. His sons have made hundreds of millions more. The donors who bankroll the MAGA Republican campaigns, the fossil fuel companies, the payday lenders, and the private prison companies, they're all making record profits, even as your cost of living keeps going up. If you're a member of the Trump cartel or one of his billionaire donors, then you're doing extremely well. But that's not the case for everyday Americans, who who are struggling to make ends meet. When the president was asked about the state of the economy, he gave himself an A+. Republicans believe the affordability crisis is a hoax. Republicans don't give a damn about the personal financial situation of the American people. Republicans have made clear they love inflation. The cost of living is way up. Housing is unaffordable. Gas prices are out of control. Republicans have mismanaged the economy. They don't deserve an A-plus grade. They deserve a pink slip. And in November, America is going to fire them.
1: Congressman Hakeem Jeffries, Democrat from New York, the minority leader in Bethlehem, Pennsylvania.
0: Unlike the MAGA Republicans, the Democratic Party is not a cult of personality. We're a coalition of public servants. Our diversity of thought, perspective, and life experience, like what Bob brings to the table, is a strength, not a weakness. We are one big tent united by a shared commitment to fighting for an affordable America. When you put us back in charge of the United States House of Representatives, you'll get a Congress that speaks up for everyday Americans and a Congress that stands up to an out-of-control president. Because we believe for the American people, the high cost of living isn't an academic exercise. It's a stone cold reality. And everyday Americans are drowning in the Republican economy. America cannot afford two more years of a MAGA Republican Congress. As House Democrats, we will build an economy that works for everyday Americans and drive down the high cost of living in every possible area because life is too expensive. That means the grocery store, the gas pump, and your housing costs. It also means that you should be able to go see a doctor and get the care that you need whenever illness strikes. Now, the one big ugly bill passed by MAGA extremists contained the largest cut to Medicaid in American history in order to provide massive tax breaks to their billionaire donors. And by refusing to extend the Affordable Care Act tax credits, more than 20 million Americans have experienced skyrocketing health insurance premiums, in some cases increasing by more than $1,000 per month. MAGA Republicans can find money for Donald Trump's reckless war of choice in Iran. They can find money for his king-like ballroom. They can find money to unleash ICE brutality on American citizens and law-abiding immigrant families. But when it comes to making your life more affordable, the cookie jar is empty. That will change on day one when you put Democrats in charge of Congress, because we are fighting for an affordable America. Now, making life more affordable shouldn't be a partisan issue. It's an American issue. It's about everyday Americans, like all of you who are here with us today. Americans like Lynn, from right here in the Lehigh Valley, a home care worker and a proud SEIU union member. Lynn compassionately cares for her partner, Brandon, who has cerebral palsy, cares for her mother, who has Alzheimer's disease, and cares for her two-year-old niece so that her niece's parents can get to work. Lynn is getting hit hard by the affordability crisis and the attacks on health care included in last year's one big ugly bill. She purchases her health insurance on the ACA marketplace, but her premiums have jumped by more than 50% this year. Even more, she has iron deficiency anemia that requires iron infusions and a proper healthy diet. Because groceries like beef and vegetables are so expensive in Donald Trump's

0: failed economy, she struggles to manage it all. Lynn is here with us today. And like so many, Lynn is here with us today, and like so many other hardworking Americans, she can't thrive and can barely survive. So let me say to you directly, Lynn, we hear you, we see you, we feel you, and we're committed to making life better for you. And for every single American in this great country, House Democrats are fighting for an affordable America. House Democrats are fighting to lower the cost of groceries, gas, and housing. House Democrats are committed to making health care affordable because we believe that access to high-quality health care cannot simply be a privilege available only to the wealthy, the well-off, and the well-connected. Affordable health care must be a right available to every single American.
1: Congressman Akeem Jeffries, Democrat from New York, the minority leader in Bethlehem, Pennsylvania.
0: But you know, here's the truth. Tackling the affordability crisis alone will not be enough. We must also deliver accountability in the face of rampant corruption in Washington, D.C., the likes of which we have never seen in our nation's 250-year history. So the day the American people put Democrats back in charge of Congress, here is our promise to you. We are going to hold the crooks accountable. Anyone who is stealing from the American people, screwing over the American people, or shortchanging the American people is going to be held accountable, beginning on day one. We're going to crack down on corrupt price gouging. We're going to clean up the mess at the United States Supreme Court. And we're going to ban the president, vice president, and members of Congress from trading stocks. We have 100 days, America. 100 days to change direction in the United States before it's too late. 100 days to speak up. 100 days to show up. 100 days to stand up to make our country the best version of herself. I'm a proud Democrat, but I'm not just standing here simply asking you to vote for the Democratic Party. I'm asking all of you to vote for a better America. A better America. In 100 days, you can vote for an America that is affordable and lower the cost of groceries, gas, and housing. In 100 days, you can vote for an America where affordable health care is available to every single citizen. In 100 days, you can vote for an America that puts an end to Donald Trump's reckless war of choice in Iran. In 100 days, you can vote for an America that gets ICE under control. Because immigration enforcement in this country should be fair, just, and humane. In 100 days, you can vote for an America that protects the right to organize and stands up for our unions. In 100 days, you can vote for an America where young people have a chance to purchase a home and start a family. In 100 days, you can vote for an America that keeps our promise to our cherished seniors by protecting your Social Security and your Medicare. In 100 days, you can vote for an America where we release all of the Epstein files and end the corrupt cover-up by the Department of Justice. In 100 days, you can vote

0: one America where we hold the crooks accountable and deliver a government of the people, by the people, and for the people. And in just 100 days, you can vote for an America where we pass the John Robert Lewis Voting Rights Advancement Act so we can end the era of voter suppression in this country once and for all. We have 100 days to change America. We must knock on every door. We must talk with every neighbor. We must count every vote and ensure there is a free and fair election. And when we do, together, we will win the day, win the week, win the month, win the year, win the hearts and minds of the American people, and then on November 3rd, win back control of the United States House of Representatives so we can end this national nightmare and continue our country's long, necessary, and majestic march toward a more perfect union. God bless you. God bless the Commonwealth of Pennsylvania, and may God continue to bless the United States of America.
1: Congressman Akeem Jeffries, Democrat from New York, the minority leader in Bethlehem, Pennsylvania, on Sunday, July 26th. This is the 7th congressional district, and he was there with the Democratic nominee for that seat, Bob Brooks. Also there, Governor Josh Shapiro, a Democrat. The Cook Political Report rates this House seat race as a toss-up and writes, a Democrats nominated firefighter union president Bob Brooks to take on Republican Congressman Ryan McKenzie, one of the most vulnerable House Republicans in the country.
2: Campaign 2026 is underway, and the stakes couldn't be higher. 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Voters will also decide 36 gubernatorial contests. 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
7: AP News, I'm Ed Donahue. President Trump delivered the eulogy at Washington's National Cathedral for the senior senator from South Carolina.
8: A giant of the United States Senate, and a true American original who left us much too soon. And that can only be the one and only Lindsey Graham.
7: Graham was a close ally of the president. He died suddenly earlier this month.
8: No matter how heated things got in Washington, virtually everyone, Republican or Democrat, liked Lindsey. Well, not everybody, but it sounds good. Not everybody. He was a tough cookie.
7: There was an earlier service at the Capitol where the Republicans served for more than 30 years. Lindsey Graham will be buried tomorrow in his home state, South Carolina. The White House says meetings went well between President Trump and Israeli Prime Minister Benjamin Netanyahu, as well as with Ukrainian President Volodymyr Zelensky. More on Ukraine from the AP's Sagar Magani.
9: The closed-door session came weeks after Volodymyr Zelensky scored a coup at a NATO summit, with the president saying Ukraine would get a long long-sought license to produce Patriot air defense systems. Zelensky was here in Washington for Lindsey Graham's funeral, which came hours after the president told Fox and Friends Graham was militant about backing Ukraine in the Russia fight.
10: I mean, Lindsey liked war, to be honest with you, okay? And I said, you're a nice guy. How come you like war so much?
9: Graham's last official act in office was a visit to Kyiv, and GOP senators hope to advance his package of sanctions on nations who buy Russian oil, gas, and other exports. Sagar Meghani, Washington.
7: Police in Seattle say the 15-year-old arrested in connection with a deadly festival shooting had a ghost gun. More information at APnews.com. This is AP News.
1: 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Memorial services today for the late Senator Lindsey Graham, Republican from South Carolina, on Capitol Hill and at Washington National Cathedral. President Donald Trump calling Graham a true American original and beloved friend who died doing the work he was born to do, serving the country he loved. Lindsey Graham's funeral bringing world leaders to Washington, including Israeli Prime Minister Benjamin Netanyahu and Ukrainian President Volodymyr Zelensky, both meeting President Trump at the White House on the wars with Iran and Russia's war with Ukraine, respectively. The very close U.S. Senate race in Ohio between incumbent Republican John Husted and Democratic challenger, former Senator Sherrod Brown, is shaping up to be pivotal in helping decide which party controls the Senate after the midterm elections. We'll hear from the candidates and talk with Associated Press national political reporter in Ohio, Julie Carr Smythe. Former Virginia Governor Glenn Youngkin, a Republican, speaks at the Reagan Foundation Forum about why bipartisanship today is not like it was years ago. And President Trump responds to critical diary entries by Dr. Anthony Fauci released ahead of Fauci's Senate testimony on the COVID-19 pandemic response this week. That and more ahead on Washington Today. NBC News writing that President Donald Trump, congressional colleagues and world leaders Tuesday said their final goodbyes to Senator Lindsey Graham, Republican of South Carolina, the influential and colorful foreign policy hawk whose sudden death this month at age 71 stunned Washington and reverberated in capitals around the globe. That was from NBC News. The day started with Lindsey Graham lying in state in the U.S. Capitol Rotunda. Lindsey Graham served in the U.S. House from 1995 to 2003 and then in the Senate since 2003, more than 30 years of service. The Senate Majority Leader John Thune, Republican from South Dakota, remembered his colleague and friend.
11: It's difficult to believe that we're here today to say a final farewell to Lindsey as he leaves the Capitol for the last time. My heart is heavy. I feel his absence every day, and I know so many of my colleagues do as well. Senators on both sides of the aisle counted him as a friend. And Republicans and Democrats alike, including the Democrat leader, are here to say farewell. Lindsey was a towering figure here in the Senate and on the international stage. His leadership on national security and on our national defense is well known. I traveled with Lindsey all over the world as part of congressional delegations, and I saw firsthand just how much he was respected by our allies and just how well he was able to connect with foreign leaders around the globe. Striking, too, was the instant connection he had with the military men and women that we met. They recognized him immediately as one of their own. Lindsey's work on these issues would be enough to cement his place as a leader in the Senate. But he was a leader on many other issues, too. As chairman of the Senate Judiciary Committee in the 116th Congress, he fought tirelessly to advance well-qualified judges. He was serving as chair of the Budget Committee at the time of his death and was responsible for getting important tax relief legislation to the floor. And no tribute to Lindsey's work is complete without mentioning that he was a powerful voice for the pro-life movement. Until my last breath, I will be fighting for this cause, he said. And he was. He was a fierce defender of Ukraine He was a fierce defender of the unborn. And on the surface, these might seem like two completely separate issues. But it strikes me that in another way, they are both of a piece. In both cases, Lindsey Graham saw injustice, and he spoke up. And, was as typical of Lindsey, he spoke up fearlessly.
1: The Senate Majority Leader John Thune, Republican from South Dakota in the U.S. Capitol Rotunda, while the late Senator Lindsey Graham, Republican from South Carolina, was lying in state. Only 43 people and four unknown service members have lain in state or in honor within the U.S. Capitol complex since 1852. Also speaking at today's Capitol Rotunda ceremony, Vice President J.D. Vance, a former senator himself, Republican from Ohio.
12: I remember once I got to the Senate, getting in this argument with Lindsey, and as John said, as Leader Thune said, he was a fierce defender of Ukraine, and he and I got into this intense argument at a Senate lunch. I think some of our colleagues probably remember this, about a funding bill for Ukraine. And I remember at the end of it going back to my staff, and I was at the time working on a rail legislation that I really, really cared about. And I remember going back to my staff and saying, well, that's probably the end of Lindsey's vote on the railway bill because he is never going to support anything I support after the argument that he and I just had. And of course, I found out a couple of weeks later from another Senate colleague that the fiercest advocate of that bill behind the scenes was Senator Lindsey Graham. Now, Lindsey was who he was, and I knew that Lindsey couldn't even pretend to care about rail policy. It was something I really cared about, but it wasn't something Lindsey was particularly focused on. And so I went to Lindsey and I said, why are you helping me? Why are you helping this legislation? And I expected him to do what so many politicians would do. I expected him to lie and say, well, I really care about rail legislation. And he said, oh, I don't care about that at all. I said, why are you helping me? And he said, well, I don't care about it, but you do. And that was the kind of colleague he could be, a person you argued with and fought with in 1 minute, but behind the scenes without collecting an ounce of credit was working for you and working for the things that you cared about in the next. That was who Lindsey Graham was.
1: Vice President and former U.S. Senator J.D. Vance in U.S. Capitol Rotunda this morning as the late Senator Lindsey Graham was lying in state. Also speaking, Congresswoman Sherry Briggs, Republican from South Carolina, who said Lindsey Graham was a man who loved people. From there, the casket was taken to Washington National Cathedral in Northwest D.C. for a memorial service. Where President Donald Trump said that Lindsey Graham's foreign policy was hawkish, and the two did not get along earlier in their relationship when they ran against each other for the 2016 Republican presidential nomination.
13: While he was always quick to laugh, and no one ever doubted the gravity of his mission, above all, Lindsey Graham believed in a strong America. He wanted a strong America. He had unwavering faith in the righteousness of American power and prayer. And he was extremely hawkish. I will tell you, he never saw a war that he didn't like. Only his true friends would understand that, but he wanted it for the good of our country. He felt in his bones that our destiny is to win and that his job was to do everything he could to ensure our enemies would lose. It was this conviction that led him to serve 33 years in uniform in the Air Force and Air Force Reserves and Air National Guard, even while he was in office. And it was this conviction that took him as a senator to almost every country on earth confronting America's adversaries and standing up for America's friends. He had tremendous friendships all over the world. It's a testament to his towering impact that among those mourning him here today are leaders, presidents, prime ministers from all over the globe. They're sitting right here before you. Lindsey met countless world leaders, yet wherever he went, he was always the same Lindsey Graham. When he met Libyan dictator Muammar Gaddafi in a tent in the desert, he told him, I expected something out of the Arabian Nights. This looks more like a Winnebago. That was not a good statement to make at the time. And when he met the Dalai Lama, Lindsey looked him straight in the eyes and said, "So, can you really levitate?" The Dalai Lama was not happy with that. But no matter how high he rose, he never forgot where he came from. There's probably not a single town in South Carolina where Lindsay did not help repair a bridge, expand a school, improve a hospital, or recover from a disaster. He was a force of nature, and I will miss him greatly. As you remember, Lindsay and I did not exactly get off to the best of starts, running against each other. Back in 2016, Lindsay said something rather nasty on his flight to becoming the next president of the United States. So naturally, I did something that I shouldn't have done. I shared his personal cell phone number with the millions of people that happened to be watching that particular day as I made a speech, a very important speech. And I remember the number 202-228-0292, if anybody wants to give it a shot. His phone exploded. He said, "I had that number for 20 years. His phone totally, I don't know what he did with it, but it exploded. That was the beginning of a friendship in a way. But it was Lindsay who had the last laugh, because while I blew up his phone all for one day, we became great friends, and Lindsay did not stop calling me for the next 10 years. It was not easy."
1: President Donald Trump at the memorial service for the late Senator Lindsey Graham, Republican of South Carolina, today at Washington and National Cathedral. And another point in his remarks, the president said he was intentionally going off script from his notes about Lindsey Graham's ability to get along with absolutely everybody.
13: "But no matter how heated things got in Washington, virtually everyone, Republican or Democrat, liked Lindsey. Well, not everybody, but it sounds good. Not everybody. He was a tough cookie, okay? I have to veer from this for a second. He was a tough cookie, Darlene. But he was beautiful."
1: President Donald Trump referring to the new senator, Darlene Graham, who took her brother's spot. NBC News writing about President Trump's speech today. President Trump praised Graham's spirited defense of Brett Kavanaugh during his confirmation hearing to become a Supreme Court justice, calling the moment perhaps Graham's finest hour. He said Graham's impassioned defense of a wonderful person, a great gentleman, Justice Kavanaugh, ended a disgraceful attack on this very good man and gave us one of the greatest moments the Senate has ever seen. It was a truly monumental moment in Senate history, Trump said. NBC News notes the speaker after President Trump, Sean Hannity, said that Kavanaugh was in attendance at the service. Another eulogy today was from Emily Boggs Roberts, Lindsey Graham's niece.
14: "Our family, thank you all for being here. The outpouring of love has been unbelievable, faith-restoring, and deeply healing. In a sense, it feels like we have gotten additional time with Lindsay through all the stories that have been shared with us. I know Lindsay would be so thankful for the kindness that you have shown to his family. Lindsay was without a doubt a family man. His world revolved around my mother, his family, and those he considered such, like his lifelong friends, colleagues, staff, and the citizens of South Carolina. Lindsay was a very busy man. There is no question about that. However, when my mom called, he answered. It didn't matter if he was about to walk into a meeting with the president or another world leader. He would ask, 'Is everything okay?' She would say yes, and he would ask, 'Is everybody okay?' That was Lindsay, always worried about others. That is why he dedicated his life to being a civil servant. While writing this eulogy, I sat and I relived a lifetime of memories with Lindsay. I laughed, I cried, but mostly I immediately felt overwhelmed. There were so many moments filled with laughter, love, and immense joy that I found it so hard to pick the ones to share with you all. How to let the world see a glimpse of the Lindsay that his family knew and loved. From family vacations to holidays, proms, graduations, my sister's volleyball games, he was there for all of it. He even DJ'd a few songs at my husband and I's wedding. Not very well, but for those of you who were ever unfortunate enough to go on vacation with Lindsay, I'm sorry. Lindsay never slowed down, and that applied to vacations as well. On Disney trips, we had to be the first ones, and we took the last bus out. I remember waiting for the resort bus thinking, finally. And Lindsay's behind me practicing his golf swing.
1: Emily Boggs Roberts, the niece of the late Senator Lindsey Graham, at today's memorial service at Washington National Cathedral. Other speakers today included the Reverend Tim Tate, Senior Pastor of Corinth Baptist Church in Seneca, South Carolina, Reverend Tony Perkins, President of the Family Research Council, and Reverend Dr. Barry Black, Chaplain of the U.S. Senate. You can find the full event at our website, cspan.org. C-SPAN spoke this morning with Meg Kennard, Associated Press national politics reporter who lives in South Carolina, about Senator Graham's legacy.
15: What will you remember Lindsey Graham for the most?
16: It's a great question, one that all of us have been kind of pondering over these last couple of weeks. You know, I live in South Carolina, but I cover national politics, and so I'm back and forth between the two. And I think in these decades of covering Senator Graham, watching him at home with constituents and voters, and then watching him on the D.C. and global scale, I think one of the things I'll take with me is his ability to represent the United States, represent his interests and administrative interests globally with global partners, but also then to come home to South Carolina and remind voters why that was relevant to them. You know, we're hearing a lot, especially in this midterm election cycle, about affordability and issues that are more accessible, you know, on a day-to-day economic scale. But Lindsey Graham really had the ability to conduct foreign policy and go abroad and deal with these really big picture issues, but then also come home and tell voters, okay, this is why I'm doing this. You know, you may not, maybe you have a service member in your family. Maybe this is something that is, you know, tangential to your own life. But if it, even if you don't, this is why I'm doing this, and this is why you should continue to send me to Washington so I can have these conversations on your behalf for the good of America. So the ability to kind of navigate that whole sphere, that's not something we see a lot of lawmakers able to do. And I think that Lindsey Graham did it pretty well, at least in terms of the issues for which he was arguing.
1: Meg Kennard, Associated Press national politics reporter and South Carolina native, on C-SPAN's Washington Journal program this morning. ABC News writing that Lindsey Graham's casket will return to South Carolina on Wednesday, where further memorial services are set for Columbia, the state's capital, and Pickens County, where Graham grew up and part of the district he represented. The U.S. Air Force will rename Joint Base Charleston in South Carolina for Graham, a White House official confirmed on Tuesday. That was from ABC News. This is Washington Today. As noted, among the world leaders coming to Washington, D.C. for Lindsey Graham's funeral, the Israeli Prime Minister Benjamin Netanyahu. Washington Post writes the Prime Minister met President Donald Trump on Tuesday in what was set to be a tense encounter as the U.S. leader seeks a path to end the war against Iran. It was the leader's first in-person meeting since they launched the joint offensive in February, after Netanyahu convinced Trump the time was right for regime change in Tehran. Since then, a war that was promised the last weeks has dragged on for 5 months. Hardline members of the Iranian regime have entrenched their rule, and there is no clear exit path as Iran continues to throttle shipping through a vital choke point, driving up global energy prices. Hours before the meeting, Trump flashed irritation at Israeli reports that Netanyahu planned to show him intelligence about alleged new Iranian activity at Pickaxe Mountain, an underground site believed to be hard to reach, be a hard to reach shelter for Iran's nuclear program. That was reporting from the Washington Post. The exchange and the irritation happened in an interview on Fox News.
17: You say that Iran will not have a nuclear weapon. There are reports now that Netanyahu is going to talk to you about ongoing excavation at Pickaxe Mountain, construction vehicles entering and exiting tunnels, paving new access roads. Satellite imagery and intel indicates that Iran is actively constructing and fortifying Pickaxe Mountain. How will we respond?
10: Well, I don't need Bibi to tell me that. Bibi's telling me that because he wants me to stay involved. I mean, I don't necessarily. We have the finest, because of Space Force, we have the greatest cameras in the world focused on. We know exactly what's going on. But no, I heard Bibi announce that. I said, why don't you just tell it to me? Why do you have to announce it to the world? I know exactly what's going on at Pickaxe. It's not a big problem. We took out their nuclear sites, and we'll have to take out Pickaxe if we don't make a deal. If we don't make a deal, we'll take it out very easily.
1: President Donald Trump interviewed this morning on Fox News Channel. Later, the Israeli Prime Minister Benjamin Netanyahu posted photos of his meeting with President Trump at the White House, and the White House Press Secretary Caroline Leavitt writing on X, President Trump has concluded his meetings in the Oval Office with President Zelensky and Prime Minister Netanyahu. Both meetings were positive and productive. Also during the interview with Fox News, President Trump spoke about the advice that he's getting from the Republican Party about how far to go with Iran.
10: You have a lot of competing factions. You have a group of people that wanted to be obliterated in the truest sense of the word. Then you have a group that says, this is actually a good time to make a deal for them. If they don't make a deal, then I go back and I finish the job. But that's going to take them forever to rebuild. Already, it'll take them many years to ever rebuild. And I go back and finish up the job, as some people would like, with the bridges, with the very easy. I could take out most of their bridges in less than an hour. Less than an hour. But, you know, it takes them 10 years to build a bridge. Bridges take the longest, and power plants are second. I can knock out the power plants. Within one day, all of their power plants would be gone. And I let them know that, you know, with negotiations. They said, look, people want me to do that. I think I get almost the same thing out of it as doing it. But the problem is they'll never be able to, you know, I think about 91 million people without power, without bridges, would have to live. And it's a very, very delicate balance. Yeah. So I think we have a very strong position right now. They know I'm going to do that if they don't make a deal. The bridges are going to be gone. Literally in less than in 2 hours, most of the bridges, the major bridges, will all be gone. And the power plants in one day. And, you know, if I can avoid doing that, I'd like to do that.
1: President Donald Trump on Fox News this morning. New York Times writes that Iran's skies have been free of the sound of explosions and airstrikes for the past several days, after a bout of renewed fighting with the United States, but Iranian officials say they have not agreed to a ceasefire and are in no hurry to hold direct talks with American negotiators. Instead, Iranian officials insist that they are in a position of strength. Military leaders boast of battlefield successes, and diplomats dismiss U.S. claims that they are eager to return to negotiations. That was from the New York Times. The Israeli ambassador to the United Nations, Danny Danon, spoke to reporters this morning at the UN in New York City about the anticipated meeting between President Trump and Prime Minister Netanyahu.
18: Today, Prime Minister Netanyahu will meet with President Trump in Washington. This meeting comes at a critical time for the Middle East. Iran has violated the MOU with the United States and continues to choose terrorism over negotiations. Iran continues to block the Strait of Hormuz, and they launch ballistic missiles at 12 Middle Eastern countries every single day, halting trade, terrorizing the region, and killing American service members and innocent civilians. We are grateful for our deep partnership with the U.S. We fought shoulder to shoulder against Iran, and we are prepared to continue supporting the U.S. in pursuing peace and stability in the region. Gaza will be part of the meeting today in the Security Council, and also will be part of the discussion between Prime Minister Netanyahu and the President. We see that there is progress in Washington, but unfortunately the Security Council continue to fail designating Hamas as a terrorist organization. Hamas is the main obstacle to implementing the President's 20-point plan. And we demand that the Council will finally designate Hamas as a terrorist organization. On Sunday, the Israeli cabinet approved the initial entry of ISF forces into Gaza. It will be an opportunity for the people of Gaza to rebuild their lives in a humanitarian zone completely free of Hamas control. We also appreciate the efforts of Secretary of State Rubio regarding Lebanon, and we are hopeful to see the day that Hezbollah is removed from the border between Israel and Lebanon. But as we see progress coming from Washington, look what's happening in New York City. Mayor Mamdani continues inciting violence in New York. Last week, he threatened our prime minister that he will be arrested when he comes to the UN General Assembly. And when he realized he cannot do that, it was a baseless declaration, he continued to demonize Israel and spread blood libels. It is no surprise that just one day later, a radical yelling Allahu Akbar stabbed a Jew who stepped out of a synagogue in the Upper West Side. Mayor Mamdani promotes hate. It is dangerous. It is irresponsible. I would like to end on a personal note. As you know, the Prime Minister came to meet with the President, but also he is here to pay his respects to Senator Lindsey Graham. Senator Graham was a true friend of the State of Israel. He was always committed to the security and well-being of the U.S. and Israel. His leadership in Congress ensured Israel had the tools to defend itself against terror. The people of Israel will miss him dearly. We send our sincere condolences to his family and friends today.
1: The Israeli ambassador to the United Nations, Danny Danon, at the UN in New York City this morning. In Washington, the U.S. House of Representatives has begun the August recess ahead of the Senate. Congressman Jim McGovern, Democrat from Connecticut, was interviewed Monday night on the Democracy Now! News program about the war with Iran.
19: You have described, Congressmember, and welcome to Democracy Now!, Iran as Iraq 2.0. Right. Explain.
20: Well, it's just like Iraq. We're getting involved in a quagmire here, an endless war. A war based on arrogance and bad intelligence. And the bottom line is this war in Iran is not only risky, it's illegal, and it's costly. Tens of billions of dollars going into this war in which there is no way for us to succeed or accomplish any of the goals that Donald Trump said he wanted to accomplish. But I'm really particularly frustrated because the House of Representatives and Congress in general has ceded its power and its authority to the executive branch. We should be voting on whether to authorize a war in Iran. I don't think a majority in the House or Senate would vote to do that, but we should be voting on these things. We shouldn't just give that power to the president. And the Speaker of the House, is to blame here. Look, we just reported that Trump has kind of put a pause on bombing. Let's hope that remains. But with him, you never know. I mean, in a week or two, I mean, he could launch an intensified attack. And if that is the case, the Speaker of the House ought to call Congress back into a special session because we're in recess now, and we ought to debate it. There ought to be oversight, and we ought to vote on it. The Speaker should stand up to the President and stand for the powers of the legislative branch and stop being a coward.
1: Congressman Jim McGovern, Democrat from Massachusetts, Monday night on the Democracy Now! News program. Wall Street today, the Dow up 537, NASDAQ down 55, S&P up 15, CNBC writing the Dow Jones Industrial Average rallied on Tuesday, buoyed by strong earnings, falling oil prices, and a rotation out semiconductors into other parts of the market. The Ukrainian President Volodymyr Zelensky posting online a good meeting with President Trump at the Oval Office. Thank you for everything we do together to protect the lives of Ukrainians and advance peace. First and foremost, I offered President Trump our condolences on the passing of Lindsey Graham. He was a true friend of Ukraine. The President and I discussed licenses for Patriot Interceptor production and several other ideas that could help. We also spoke about diplomacy. It's important that the diplomatic process be reinvigorated. Our teams will arrange the details of their further communication. I am grateful to the United States for its firm support. That post from Ukrainian President Volodymyr Zelensky. NATO Secretary General Mark Rutte was also in Washington, D.C. for the Lindsey Graham funeral and was interviewed on Fox News about the war between Russia and Ukraine.
21: Is there more amazing military story than Ukraine? Think about this. They were victims of the Shahed drone. Next thing you know, they built better drones, and they built a way to stop those drones. They went from making thousands of drones, 5,000 drones in 2022. Now they're making millions of drones in 2026 while being attacked by a so-called superpower. How have they done it?
22: It's incredible. And as today we remember Lindsey Graham, who was a great friend of Ukraine, who his last visit outside the U.S. was first to the successful NATO summit in Ankara, and then from there to Kiev only a couple of days before he tragically died. This great American patriot, this force for good, Lindsey Graham, he and I discussed this in Ankara before his Kiev visit. And one we said about NATO, great, that where NATO is crucial for the U.S. to project power, but finally, thanks to President Trump, Europeans are really ramping up their spending, equalizing with the U.S. And on Ukraine, this incredible fact that Ukraine is exceeding our expectations. And what we now need to do is what he and I agreed upon, is for Putin to end the bloodbath and to come to the negotiating table. It is really crucial. And here, of course, President Trump is playing a crucial role. He is the one who broke the deadlock with Putin. He is the one whom we look for leadership, and he's providing that leadership.
1: NATO Secretary General Mark Rutte interviewed on Fox News Channel today. ABC News writes a bipartisan group of U.S. senators announced an agreement to move forward on a highly anticipated Russia and Iran sanctions bill Tuesday morning, honoring the late Senator Lindsey Graham in the process. The bill is named after Graham, who was one of the Republican conference's most outspoken Ukraine allies and who had been working to carefully negotiate the package with the White House in the days leading up to his sudden and unexpected death earlier this month. The package would impose primary and secondary sanctions on Russia and other countries that support Russia in its invasion of Ukraine. The sanctions target Russian political officials and oligarchs, banks and financial institutions, and the Russian shadow fleet, according to a release from the bipartisan group. Legislation also allows the president to impose tariffs, but limits the scope of those tariffs to the five largest importers of Russian crude oil or gas and the top five countries that aid Russia's energy sanctions evasion. That was from ABC News. A procedural vote in the Senate to advance this bill is scheduled for tonight. Senate also planning tonight to vote to confirm Jay Clayton as the Director of National Intelligence after the successful procedural vote on that nomination Monday night, 51-43. Washington Today continues in a moment.
0: In a divided media world, one place brings Americans together. According to a new Magid research report, nearly 90 million Americans turn to C-SPAN, and they're almost perfectly balanced. 28% conservative, 27% liberal or progressive, 41% moderate. Republicans watching Democrats, Democrats watching Republicans, moderates watching all sides. Because C-SPAN viewers want the facts straight from the source. 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
1: 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Ohio is one of a handful of U.S. Senate races this year that is most likely to determine which party controls the Senate after the midterm elections. Republican incumbent John Husted, who was appointed to the seat after former Senator J.D. Vance was elected vice president, is facing former Democratic Senator Sherrod Brown, who lost his reelection in 2024 to now Republican Senator Bernie Moreno. Recent polls show the race between Husted and Brown very close. New York Times Siena College poll has Husted leading Brown 50% to 47, and then AARP has Brown over Husted 48 to 45. Sherrod Brown campaigned in Cincinnati Monday night.
2: Politicians, people who are supposed to work for you, are cashing in. And most troubling, when they're in office, they play the stock market. When they leave office, they become lobbyists. Speaking of that, there is John Husted. Special interest John in Columbus, now special interest John in Washington. I'm going to directly quote him. He says, Ohioans don't know how to, quote, navigate the real world. He says you just need to make more money. He said you just need to do more work. And most insulting of all, he says that Americans' worth ethic is just broken. Now, go to Cincinnati Children's. Talk to a nurse on the night shift or an orderly pushing a wheelchair or a worker changing the sheets. Tell them they need to work harder. Or go to Frederick Douglass Elementary. Talk to the cafeteria worker preparing food for hundreds of children. Or the school custodian who cleans up after them and cleans the building. Or the teacher who dips into her own pocket to pay for school supplies. Tell them they need to make more money. Talk to the workers here at the bar and back here on their feet all day, and then tell me, no, tell them their work ethic is broken. Everyone in this room, think about your own jobs. How dare John Husted say the work ethic in Ohio is broken? How dare he?
1: Sherrod Brown, Democratic U.S. Senate candidate in Cincinnati Monday night, and his general election opponent, Senator John Husted, Republican, was in Washington, D.C. Monday night with the Senate in session and voting. Senator Husted spoke on the Senate floor about a bill that just passed the House that combines a stock trading ban for members of Congress and their families with a requirement to show photo ID.

0: to rise today in support of H.R. 7008, a bill that contains two common sense reforms. These are pretty easy. Banning members of Congress from purchasing stocks while in office and requiring a photo ID to vote. People have said that they want us to do this. I've heard it for years around here. Hasn't happened. Now it's time to happen. Tonight we have an opportunity to do it. Both policies are overwhelmingly supported by Americans. We want to listen to the American people. Do these two things. 86% of Americans support banning members of Congress from purchasing stocks while in office, and 83% of Americans support showing a photo ID to vote. It has been 7 days since I last stood in this chamber to speak about photo ID, and I'm back to do it again because it's important policy. I want to reiterate a point. Photo ID doesn't just protect the integrity of our elections, it makes our elections work better. If an election integrity isn't reason enough to support photo ID, consider what it would mean to election administration. And we've seen this in states like California, where it took them over a week to count votes in recent elections. Elections officials shouldn't be spending time day after day after day going through ballots to see if this signature matches this signature. Takes too long. It's an ineffective way of determining the identification of an individual when many, many states, 36 of them, have figured out a very efficient way to do this. It's called photo ID. It's something that everyone has. It's an efficient way to do it. Doesn't drag out the process. Doesn't force elections officials to become handwriting experts to figure it out.
1: Senator John Houston, Republican from Ohio, on the Senate floor Monday night. Joining us now to talk about the Ohio U.S. Senate general election matchup between incumbent Republican John Husted and Democratic challenger, former Senator Sherrod Brown, is Julie Carr Smythe, a government and politics reporter with the Associated Press based out of Columbus, Ohio. Thanks for being with us. The polls show this is very close. Is this really a toss-up from what you're seeing on the ground there?
2: Yes, this is a very interesting one this time. The last two Senate races here were first-time candidates who were boosted by the president's endorsement, notably Bernie Moreno, the Republican, and J.D. Vance, who went on to be the vice president. This time we have two candidates who have both had long histories with the voters of Ohio. John Husted has been our lieutenant governor here. He was a secretary of state, state lawmaker, and has about 20 or more years of elective office here. And of course, Sherrod Brown is one of the longest serving, prior to his recent defeat to Bernie Moreno, Ohio politicians out there. He's been in politics most of his life, since the 1970s.
1: What are the major issues that you've been seeing each candidate highlight?
2: Well, I think that the narratives are national, as we've begun to see. Even though these are Ohio-specific races, we see Sherrod Brown attacking Husted on support for data centers here in the state and business deals that were cut on that. We've seen him take on the fact that he took campaign contributions from Les Wexner, who was an associate of Jeffrey Epstein. So some of these issues are resonating out there in the ads. And then Husted, you know, in turn is really pointing to the fact that Sherrod Brown has lost this last time and that Ohioans rejected him just 2 years ago and are not going to want to have him back, that he's too liberal for the state, and that he, you know, a lot of his policies have not been in the voters' best interests. It's the question of sort of affordability and who is fighting more for the little guy, I guess.
1: Ohio has been reliably Republican the past three or so presidential elections. And as you mentioned, Sherrod Brown, after winning a number of times, lost the last time around. Has he changed at all how he is campaigning to try to win more voters this time?
2: You know, I think that he's going with a very grassroots

0: campaign this time, but it's going to be, as I say, I think it's going to be nationalized, and that Democrats think that they are kind of on a winning message and a winning cycle here. So a lot about gas prices and, you know, the forever wars that we were promised we were not going to have. And so a lot of it will be about Donald Trump. I've noticed that John Husted is endorsed by Trump, but isn't really promoting that like front and center in everything he's doing right now. Because we're questioning, as political reporters out here, you know, how much allegiance to Donald Trump is going to hold in Republican areas when the president isn't on the ballot. So that's one of the things that we're watching for. And I think that, that what the Democrats, led by Sherrod Brown, are trying to do is focus on pocketbook issues. Which is not really unusual for him at all. It might be unusual for some Democrats, but it's sort of been his calling card for many years.
1: We're talking with Julie Carr Smythe with the Associated Press from Columbus, Ohio. What about money? Close races tend to attract a lot of it.
0: Oh, my goodness. It's probably going to be, right now it is, the most expensive Senate race in the country. We've got the big committees pouring money into this race. The Senate Majority PAC has put $64 million into Sherrod Brown, and the Senate Leadership PAC has put about, I think, $79 million on Husted's behalf. So we're going to be inundated with advertising, and lots of super PACs too are coming in, and you know, basically it's going to be another flood for us here.
1: And have they scheduled any debates?
0: Not that I'm aware of, no. John Husted has still been in Washington in the Senate at this time, and I think sort of things are going to be kicking up here a little bit more as the summer moves on. And I wouldn't doubt that they would debate, though, because they both have done it in the past and, you know, have some pretty clear differences of opinion that the voters would like to hear about. So I'm sure there will be a bit of a buzz getting going to try to get them to debate.
1: And a final question. You sort of alluded to this before, but would you expect that President Trump would make a stop in Ohio before November and campaign for John Husted?
0: I definitely do, yes. I think that he will come here for Husted as well as for the Republican gubernatorial candidate, Vivek Ramaswamy, because, you know, they are looking in these red areas of the state that have been reliably going with Trump for three cycles and seeing some vulnerability. Some of those voters are unhappy with what's going on in Washington with the president's stances and with the Republicans in Congress. And they're worried that they could stay home or worse yet, pull the button for Democrats. So I think that he will definitely come out here and campaign for Husted.
1: Julie Carr Smythe, government and politics reporter with the Associated Press, based out of Columbus, Ohio. You can find her articles at APnews.com and on X at JK Smythe. Thank you very much.
0: Thank you.
1: This is C-SPAN Radio's Washington Today. CNN writing that the stark choice facing Michigan's Democratic voters in the August 4th Senate primary was on display Monday night as the two candidates closed their final debate by pitching themselves as best positioned to win a general election that could tip the balance of power in the chamber. Congresswoman Haley Stevens name-dropped a powerful ally, two-term Governor Gretchen Whitmer, for the fifth and final time that evening. She bragged that she'd won in a Republican-leaning congressional district northwest of Detroit, and she said she will be Michigan's workhorse. Her progressive rival, former public health official Abdul El Sayed, vowed to be independent from corporate and foreign interests he said have too much influence in both parties. That's the reporting from CNN. C-SPAN covered this debate Monday night in Detroit. Here's part of it, starting with Haley Stevens.
2: A lot of you remember Abdul from when he first ran for governor in 2018. It didn't work out. So he started the podcast, he wrote the books, And now he's running for Senate. And he's already bought the website for president. You know, it's just another rung on the ladder. That's not what this job is for me. That's not why I'm putting up my hand in this moment. It's not about celebrity. This is about making sure that Mike Rogers doesn't get anywhere close to this seat. I'm the only one on this stage who has beat MAGA 4 times and delivered repeatedly for this state and for our values, for our rights, and our freedoms. And I promise you, Michigan, I will make us shine.
3: 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They're putting food on the table, gas in the tank. They're curious to know what that's about. Have you made a ton of money because of podcasts?
4: Yeah, I don't know. Like I told all the viewers at the outset that while my opponent was going to make this about me and her, I want to make this about you. Somehow she just really, you can listen to the podcast. It's there. Congresswoman, if you enjoy podcasts about public health, I welcome you to take a listen. You seem very concerned about that. I'm more concerned about the fact that people can't pay for their gas. They can't pay for their groceries. We're fighting a war that's cost us billions of dollars that has been pushed by the government of a foreign country, the same foreign country that the folks paying for your ads want us to send billions of dollars to. And that's the thing that I think Michiganders really want to understand. They're not that worried about the fact that I hosted a podcast. They're worried about the fact that right now, for a lot of folks, their kids go to schools that are unbecoming of their future. They are worried about the fact that they can't gas up their car because it costs, what, $4.50 a gallon? They're worried about the fact that the same corporations who funded your campaign are raising rates on the things that they can't go without, like their power. So I'd really like us to focus on the things that actually matter, which have nothing to do with the podcast, have everything to do with the future of Michiganders that we would like to serve.
2: Yeah, but it also is about transparency. And you have not released your full tax returns, $300,000 in other income, while you sat in the podcast chair and you hawked junk healthcare cures that RFK Jr. would thumbs up. You talk about getting money out of politics and putting money in people's pockets, but still no one knows who's putting the money in your pocket.
1: Haley Stevens debating Abdul El-Sayed, the Michigan Senate Democratic primary debate Monday night in Detroit. Detroit News WDIV-TV poll from a couple of weeks ago shows 48% definitely or probably will vote for Stevens versus 41% saying they'll vote for El-Sayed, remaining 10% undecided. The winner of the August 4th primary will face former Republican Congressman Mike Rogers in the general election. The seat is open because Democratic Senator Gary Peters is retiring. The Ronald Reagan Foundation and Institute Civility and Democracy Forum was held today in Washington, D.C. The foundation says it brings together students, young professionals, and national leaders to remind and retrain ourselves how to disagree and still work together to strengthen our democratic republic. One of the speakers today was Glenn Youngkin, former Republican governor of Virginia, and he was asked if that fabled cordial relationship between the late President Ronald Reagan, a Republican, and the late House Speaker Tip O'Neill, a Democrat, is a relic of a bygone era.
5: The acrimony has clearly increased. And I won't name names. This will be a kind of a Chatham House rules thing. But I mean, I sat down with leadership on the other side and would have what I would call a Matthew 18 moment. Somebody will have said something that I really found offensive. And rather than tweet out a response, I would ask them to sit down and visit. And the kinds of things that I heard back from the other side were really disheartening. Why would you say such a cruel thing? Well, Governor, you're the best governor we've ever had, but in order for me to keep my job, I have to say those things. Okay, I think I actually respect you less now than when we started. Why can't we, in fact, pick a topic and find agreement on it? Well, you know, my party really doesn't want you to be successful, and so we've got to work hard to block some of the things you want to do. That's unfortunately the reality today. And we've got to find a way to break through on really important stuff. I mean, right now, the SAVE Act. I mean, the vast majority of Americans, Democrats and Republicans want this thing passed. And yet we're struggling to get it passed because it's a Republican initiative in the Democrats' minds. And we just got to step back. And I just actually saw a couple Democrat senators step across the aisle and say this is important to do. That's a huge breakthrough. The federal Student Choice Act, which is a tax-driven act that was in the One Big Beautiful Bill, enables universal school choice. It requires governors to sign up for it. And guess what? Republican governors have signed up, and only one Democrat governor has signed up. And in fact, Governor Polis in Colorado, who signed up, his successor has already said he's going to take Colorado out of it. Why? Because it's a President Trump's administration thing? That is just the wrong way to think about this. It's good for students. And so we've got to find our, I hate to say it, but find our better angels here a little bit and recognize that we're elected to get stuff done. And sometimes compromise is viewed as a four-letter word. Recognize that we're elected to get stuff done. And sometimes compromise is viewed as a four-letter word. And we can't compromise our core principles. But there are moments where there are things that are just clearly good to do. And we got to find a way to get them done.
1: Glenn Youngkin, former governor of Virginia, a Republican, served from 2022 to 26, today at the Ronald Reagan Foundation and Institute Civility and Democracy Forum. Later in the program, there was a panel titled The Changing News Media Ecosystem and Implications for Civil Discourse. Here's the first question and the answers from panelist Jim Vandehei, co-founder and CEO of Axios, and Sam Feist, the CEO of C-SPAN.
6: Why do you think there's a decline in trust in media? And even more importantly, what can we do for media to regain trust?
7: Yeah, I think you say it half jokingly, but I think like we are a little bit involved in that. If you think about the arc of when we started Politico, almost to the day that we started Politico, the iPhone came out. And right around then, Facebook took off. X or Twitter back then took off. And so pre that, you didn't have social media and you didn't have people hooked up to their phone. The minute that you had that dynamic happen, suddenly we all started to OD on politics. People were getting a lot of it, and the people who had the most obnoxious opinions or the loudest voices tended to rise inside of the algorithms, and that really changed the atmosphere for news. And suddenly way more people were involved in the news, and sort of the stakes of shaping the news rose. And I'm not saying media, we didn't make mistakes. We certainly did along the way. I feel like I spent a lot of time thinking about this, reverse engineering it. I don't think our species was designed to be able to stare at a phone all day, every day, ingest information, have an algorithm understand your mind better than you do, give you more of what you want, whether you even know that you want it, and not to have some kind of adverse effect to it. And so I think you had that happen. And then you had it happen at a time where you have just divided government and things constantly change and you have a turnover in power. So the stakes rise. As stakes rise, I think emotions rise. And so suddenly you had this stew, and it really led to sort of a toxicity across all institutions, but certainly in politics and in the media. I think for Republicans in particular, it became very convenient even pre then to basically blame the media, say the media was leftist, and in many cases it was left of center, and use that as a way to raise money and to raise emotions on their own side. And so I think you sit here today, and I think one of the things that worries me most for your generation is it's not just the decline of media, it's that nobody trusts almost anything. It's the military, it's the FBI, it's government, it's business, it's media. And when you don't have some institutions that bind us together in some common truth, it just gets harder to make this beautiful democracy and capitalism function the way that it should. And so I think the burden falls on all of us. It certainly is going to fall big on your generation in terms of, okay, well, how do we fix this? How do we use technology? How do we use freedom? How do we use expression? How do we use democracy and capitalism to kind of right whatever's gone wrong over the last 20 years?
8: I would just add, Fred, in the middle of all that, as you described it, Jim, and perhaps as a result of the rise of social media, journalists who in many ways for so many years were more anonymous. Ted Turner, my former boss, used to say, it's not about us, meaning the presenters, it's about the news. Well, social media helped change that, because then many journalists were encouraged by their editors and executives to develop a personal brand, weigh in on social media. I want to see how many followers you have on Twitter or Facebook or Instagram. Yep. And I think that did journalism a great disservice, because in my opinion, it's not about us. It is about the news. My job is to report, not to give you my hot take or my opinion. Social media encouraged reporters, their editors encouraged reporters to find, to build your brand on social media. I think that was terrible for journalism and terrible for trust in journalism, because this notion that a journalist is a journalist reporting should be as politically agnostic as possible doesn't really work when they're sounding off on social media doing the opposite.
1: Sam Feist, the CEO of C-SPAN, and Jim Vandehei, co-founder and CEO of Axios, on a panel at the Ronald Reagan Foundation and Institute of Civility and Democracy Forum today in Washington, D.C. There was a third panelist as well, Stephen Hayes, the CEO and editor of The Dispatch. And it was held at the Reagan Institute. You can find the full video at our website, cspan.org. Dr. Anthony Fauci, former head of the National Institute of Allergy and Infectious Diseases, is scheduled to testify before the Senate Homeland Security and Governmental Affairs Committee on Wednesday, July 29th, under subpoena about the COVID-19 response. It'll be live on C-SPAN radio and television starting at 8:30 a.m. Eastern on Wednesday. Last weekend, the chair of the committee, Republican Rand Paul of Kentucky, released diary entries from Dr. Fauci during the pandemic, which, as Mediaite writes, indicate he was obsessed with the press and took time to jot down notes on both favorable and unfavorable stories about him, right alongside notes on the rising COVID death toll in the U.S. and abroad. And he wrote, March 22, 2020, "The press is going wild with me." That's from Mediaite. He also referred in the diaries to then-President Donald Trump as an idiot, out of control, a true embarrassment, and rambling. President Trump was asked about this morning in a Fox News interview.
9: In his private journals, he has some very unkind things to say about you. He disagreed with your approach, was different than his.
10: Because he wanted to close everything down, and I didn't.
9: Absolutely. But given what you know now...
10: Had I taken his advice, the whole country would have been closed down, and much of the country was open because I didn't close it down. What I did do, though, is with Operation Warp Speed, is we got things done that nobody's ever seen in terms of all of the gear necessary, and we learned that the cupboards were bare. You know, when I took over, we had none of this. We didn't have the ventilators.
9: I know.
10: We didn't have anything. We ended up becoming the number one ventilator producer, and we were supplying ventilators to other countries by the time we got going, and we did a great job. No, but I was not a believer, because he said everybody has to wear a mask. Then he said don't wear a mask. You remember, it was a whole thing, wear them, don't wear them. I said, what are you doing? He started off saying don't wear them, then he said wear them, then he said don't wear them. And I lost a lot of respect for him during the period of time.
9: Right.
10: But I inherited him. He's been there since the 1980s. I mean, he was a guy that was there that I inherited. And with time, I didn't mind him. I didn't find him to be bad, you know, personally as a person. But I didn't agree with what he was saying or what he was doing. And when Biden came in, he inherited him, and he gave him a tremendously high position. And then he gave him a pardon.
1: President Donald Trump this morning interviewed on Fox News. Politico reporting that Senator Rand Paul said that Anthony Fauci belongs in prison. The Kentucky Republican will get his chance to make the case Wednesday when the former COVID czar is slated to appear under subpoena from before the Homeland Security and Governmental Affairs Committee that Paul chairs. Paul reiterated his objective on X Monday, saying the pardon President Joe Biden gave Fauci, Biden said, to shield from a vindictive Trump administration prosecution, would not protect Fauci if he lies to Congress. Again, that was from Politico. Also, a number of posts coming from Senator Rand Paul over the past couple of days. New York Times writes that Senator Paul shared an AI-generated image on social media depicting Dr. Fauci in a bright sweater on a pink bed writing in a diary, styled like a teenager's journal. The hearing tomorrow begins at 8:30 a.m. Eastern. 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

0: AP News, I'm Julie Walker. AP correspondent Sagar Magani reports on Lindsey Graham's Washington funeral.
1: President Trump was among those remembering Lindsey Graham at services in Washington. From top Senate Republican John Thune at the Capitol.
2: Lindsey was a towering figure here in the Senate.
1: In reality, not tall. But Vice President Vance says Graham played it on the Senate floor.
3: Couldn't have stood more than 5'6" or 5'7", but he'd swashbuckle in with his jacket open like he was 6'5". He had an attitude to him.
1: And at the Washington National Cathedral, where the leaders of Israel and Ukraine joined the president and others in honoring Graham.
4: A giant of the United States Senate. A true American original.
1: The president remembered sharing his then campaign rival's cell phone number.
4: 202-228-0292 if anybody wants to give it a shot. His phone exploded.
1: Graham had the last laugh.
4: Lindsey did not stop calling me for the next 10 years.
1: Graham will be buried tomorrow in his beloved South Carolina. Sagar Magani, Washington.
0: Israeli Prime Minister Benjamin Netanyahu and Ukraine President Volodymyr Zelensky also met with President Trump while in D.C. The White House says both were productive meetings. A teenager who killed two students and two teachers in a shooting at Appalachee High School in Georgia has been sentenced to serve life in prison without the possibility of parole. 16-year-old Colt Gray had pleaded guilty Friday to charges including murder in the September 2024 shooting that also left several others wounded. This is AP News.
5: 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Memorial services today for the late Senator Lindsey Graham, Republican of South Carolina, on Capitol Hill and at Washington National Cathedral. President Donald Trump calling Graham a true American original and beloved friend who died doing the work he was born to do, serving the country he loved. Lindsey Graham's funeral bringing world leaders to Washington, including Israeli Prime Minister Benjamin Netanyahu, and Ukrainian President Volodymyr Zelensky, both meeting President Trump at the White House about the war with Iran and Russia's war with Ukraine, respectively. The very close U.S. Senate race in Ohio between incumbent Republican John Husted and Democratic challenger, former Senator Sherrod Brown, is shaping up to be pivotal in helping decide which party controls the Senate after the midterm elections. We'll hear from the candidates and talk with an Associated Press national political reporter in Ohio, Julie Carr Smythe. Former Virginia Governor Glenn Youngkin speaks at a Reagan Foundation forum about why bipartisanship today is not like it was years ago. And President Trump responds to critical diary entries from Dr. Anthony Fauci released today ahead of his Senate testimony on Wednesday on the COVID-19 pandemic response. That and more ahead on Washington Today. NBC News writing that President Donald Trump, congressional colleagues, and world leaders Tuesday said their final goodbyes to Senator Lindsey Graham, Republican of South Carolina, the influential and colorful foreign policy hawk whose sudden death this month at age 71 stunned Washington and reverberated in capitals around the globe. Reporting from NBC News, the day started with Lindsey Graham lying in state in the U.S. Capitol Rotunda. Lindsey Graham served in the U.S. House from 1995 to 2003 and has been a U.S. Senator, was a U.S. Senator since 2003, more than 30 years of service in Congress. The Senate Majority Leader, John Thune, Republican from South Dakota, remembered his colleague and friend.
2: It's difficult to believe that we're here today to say a final farewell to Lindsey as he leaves the Capitol for the last time. My heart is heavy. I feel his absence every day, and I know so many of my colleagues do as well. Senators on both sides of the aisle counted him as a friend. And Republicans and Democrats alike, including the Democrat leader, are here to say farewell. Lindsey was a towering figure here in the Senate and on the international stage. His leadership on national security and on our national defense is well known. I traveled with Lindsey all over the world as part of congressional delegations, and I saw firsthand just how much he was respected by our allies and just how well he was able to connect with foreign leaders around the globe. Striking, too, was the instant connection he had with the military men and women that we met. They recognized him immediately as one of their own. Lindsey's work on these issues would be enough to cement his place as a leader in the Senate. But he was a leader on many other issues, too. As chairman of the Senate Judiciary Committee in the 116th Congress, he fought tirelessly to advance well-qualified judges. He was serving as chair of the Budget Committee at the time of his death and was responsible for getting important tax relief legislation to the floor. And no tribute to Lindsey's work is complete without mentioning that he was a powerful voice for the pro-life movement. "Until my last breath, I will be fighting for this cause," he said. And he was. He was a fierce defender of Ukraine. He was a fierce defender of the unborn. And on the surface, these might seem like two completely separate issues. But it strikes me that in another way, they are both of a piece. In both cases, Lindsey Graham saw injustice, and he spoke up. And, was this typical of Lindsey, he spoke up fearlessly.
5: The Senate Majority Leader John Thune, Republican from South Dakota in the U.S. Capitol Rotunda, while the late Senator Lindsey Graham, Republican from South Carolina, was lying in state. Only 43 people and four unknown service members have lain in state or in honor within the U.S. Capitol complex since 1852. Also speaking at today's Capitol Rotunda ceremony, Vice President J.D. Vance, a former senator himself, Republican from Ohio.
3: "I remember once I got to the Senate, getting in this argument with Lindsey, and as John said, as Leader Thune said, he was a fierce defender of Ukraine, and he and I got into this intense argument at a Senate lunch. I think some of our colleagues probably remember this, about a funding bill for Ukraine. And I remember at the end of it going back to my staff, and I was at the time working on a rail legislation that I really, really cared about. And I remember going back to my staff and saying, well, that's probably the end of Lindsey's vote on the railway bill because he is never going to support anything I support after the argument that he and I just had. And of course, I found out a couple of weeks later from another Senate colleague that the fiercest advocate of that bill behind the scenes was Senator Lindsey Graham. Now, Lindsey was who he was, and I knew that Lindsey couldn't even pretend to care about rail policy. It was something I really cared about. But it wasn't something Lindsey was particularly focused on. And so I went to Lindsey and I said, why are you helping me? Why are you helping this legislation? And I expected him to do what so many politicians would do. I expected him to lie and say, well, I really care about rail legislation. And he said, oh, I don't care about that at all. And I said, well, why are you helping me? And he said, well, I don't care about it, but you do. And that was the kind of colleague he could be, a person you argued with and fought with in 1 minute, but behind the scenes without collecting an ounce of credit was working for you and working for the things that you cared about in the next. That was who Lindsey Graham was.
5: Vice President and former U.S. Senator J.D. Vance in U.S. Capitol Rotunda this morning as the late Senator Lindsey Graham was lying in state. Also speaking, Congresswoman Sherry Briggs, Republican from South Carolina, who said Lindsey Graham was a man who loved people. From there, the casket was taken to Washington National Cathedral in Northwest D.C. for a memorial service. Where President Donald Trump said that Lindsey Graham's foreign policy was hawkish, and the two did not get along earlier in their relationship when they ran against each other for the 2016 Republican presidential nomination.
4: "Well, he was always quick to laugh, and no one ever doubted the gravity of his mission. Above all, Lindsey Graham believed in a strong America. He wanted a strong America. He had unwavering faith in the righteousness of American power and prayer. And he was extremely hawkish. I will tell you, he never saw a war that he didn't like. Only his true friends would understand that, but he wanted it for the good of our country. He felt in his bones that our destiny is to win and that his job was to do everything he could to ensure our enemies would lose. It was this conviction that led him to serve 33 years in uniform in the Air Force and Air Force Reserves and Air National Guard, even while he was in office. And it was this conviction that took him as a senator to almost every country on earth, confronting America's adversaries and standing up for America's friends. He had tremendous friendships all over the world. It's a testament to his towering impact that among those mourning him here today are leaders, presidents, prime ministers from all over the globe. They're sitting right here before you. Lindsay met countless world leaders, yet wherever he went, he was always the same Lindsey Graham. When he met Libyan dictator Muammar Gaddafi in a tent in the desert, he told him, "I expected something out of the Arabian Nights. This looks more like a Winnebago." That was not a good statement to make at the time. And when he met the Dalai Lama, Lindsay looked him straight in the eyes and said, "So, can you really levitate?" The Dalai Lama was not happy with that. But no matter how high he rose, he never forgot where he came from. There's probably not a single town in South Carolina where Lindsay did not help repair a bridge, expand a school, improve a hospital, or recover from a disaster. He was a force of nature, and I will miss him greatly. As you remember, Lindsay and I did not exactly get off to the best of starts. Running against each other, back in 2016, Lindsay said something rather nasty on his flight to becoming the next president of the United States. So naturally, I did something that I shouldn't have done. I shared his personal cell phone number with the millions of people that happened to be watching that particular day as I made a speech, a very important speech. And I remember the number 202-228-0292, if anybody wants to give it a shot. His phone exploded. He said, "I had that number for 20 years. His phone totally, I don't know what he did with it, but it exploded. That was the beginning of a friendship in a way. But it was Lindsay who had the last laugh, because while I blew up his phone all for one day, we became great friends, and Lindsay did not stop calling me for the next 10 years. It was not easy.
5: President Donald Trump at the memorial service for the late Senator Lindsey Graham, Republican of South Carolina, today at Washington and National Cathedral. And another point in his remarks, the president said he was intentionally going off script from his notes about Lindsey Graham's ability to get along with absolutely everybody.
4: "But no matter how heated things got in Washington, virtually everyone, Republican or Democrat, liked Lindsey." Well, not everybody, but it sounds good. Not everybody. He was a tough cookie, okay? I have to veer from this for a second. He was a tough cookie, Darlene, but he was beautiful.
5: President Donald Trump referring to the new senator, Darlene Graham, who took her brother's spot. NBC News writing about President Trump's speech today. President Trump praised Graham's spirited defense of Brett Kavanaugh during his confirmation hearing to become a Supreme Court justice, calling the moment perhaps Graham's finest hour. He said Graham's impassioned defense of a wonderful person, a great gentleman, Justice Kavanaugh, ended a disgraceful attack on this very good man and gave us one of the greatest moments the Senate has ever seen. It was a truly monumental moment in Senate history, Trump said. NBC News notes the speaker after President Trump, Sean Hannity, said that Kavanaugh was in attendance at the service. Another eulogy today was from Emily Boggs Roberts, Lindsey Graham's niece.
6: "On behalf of our family, thank you all for being here. The outpouring of love has been unbelievable, faith-restoring, and deeply healing. In a sense, it feels like we have gotten additional time with Lindsay through all the stories that have been shared with us. I know Lindsay would be so thankful for the kindness that you have shown to his family. Lindsay was without a doubt a family man. His world revolved around my mother, his family, and those he considered such, like his lifelong friends, colleagues, staff, and the citizens of South Carolina. Lindsay was a very busy man. There is no question about that. However, when my mom called, he answered. It didn't matter if he was about to walk into a meeting with the president or another world leader. He would ask, is everything okay? She would say yes, and he would ask, is everybody okay? That was Lindsay, always worried about others. That is why he dedicated his life to being a civil servant. While writing this eulogy, I sat and I relived a lifetime of memories with Lindsay. I laughed, I cried, but mostly I immediately felt overwhelmed. There were so many moments filled with laughter, love, and immense joy that I found it so hard to pick the ones to share with you all. How to let the world see a glimpse of the Lindsay that his family knew and loved. From family vacations to holidays, proms, graduations, my sister's volleyball games, he was there for all of it. He even DJ'd a few songs at my husband and I's wedding. Not very well, but. For those of you who were ever unfortunate enough to go on vacation with Lindsay, I'm sorry. Lindsay never slowed down, and that applied to vacations as well. On Disney trips, we had to be the first ones, and we took the last bus out. I remember waiting for the resort bus thinking, finally. And Lindsay's behind me practicing his golf swing.
5: Emily Boggs Roberts, the niece of the late Senator Lindsey Graham, at today's memorial service at Washington National Cathedral. Other speakers today included the Reverend Tim Tate, senior pastor of Corinth Baptist Church in Seneca, South Carolina, Reverend Tony Perkins, president of the Family Research Council, and Reverend Dr. Barry Black, chaplain of the U.S. Senate. You can find the full event at our website, cspan.org. C-SPAN spoke this morning with Meg Kennard, Associated Press national politics reporter who lives in South Carolina, about Senator Graham's legacy.
7: What will you remember Lindsey Graham for the most?
8: It's a great question, one that all of us have been kind of pondering over these last couple of weeks. You know, I live in South Carolina, but I cover national politics, and so I'm back and forth between the two. And I think in these decades of covering Senator Graham, watching him at home with constituents and voters, and then watching him on the D.C. and global scale, I think one of the things I'll take with me is his ability to represent the United States, represent his interests and administrative interests globally with global partners, but also then to come home to South Carolina and remind voters why that was relevant to them. You know, we're hearing a lot, especially in this midterm election cycle, about affordability and issues that are more accessible, you know, on a day-to-day economic scale. But Lindsey Graham really had the ability to conduct foreign policy and go abroad and deal with these really big picture issues, but then also come home and tell voters, okay, this is why I'm doing this. You know, you may not, maybe you have a service member in your family. Maybe this is something that is, you know, tangential to your own life. But if it, even if you don't, this is why I'm doing this, and this is why you should continue to send me to Washington so I can have these conversations on your behalf for the good of America. So the ability to kind of navigate that whole sphere, that's not something we see a lot of lawmakers able to do. And I think that Lindsey Graham did it pretty well, at least in terms of the issues for which he was arguing.
5: Meg Kennard, Associated Press national politics reporter and South Carolina native on C-SPAN's Washington Journal program this morning. ABC News writing that Lindsey Graham's casket will return to South Carolina on Wednesday, where further memorial services are set for Columbia, the state's capital, and Pickens County, where Graham grew up and part of the district he represented. The U.S. Air Force will rename Joint Base Charleston in South Carolina for Graham, a White House official confirmed on Tuesday. That was from ABC News. This is Washington Today. As noted, among the world leaders coming to Washington, D.C. for Lindsey Graham's funeral, the Israeli Prime Minister, Benjamin Netanyahu. Washington Post writes the Prime Minister met President Donald Trump on Tuesday in what was set to be a tense encounter as the U.S. leader seeks a path to end the war against Iran. It was the leaders' first in-person meeting since they launched the joint offensive in February, after Netanyahu convinced Trump the time was right for regime change in Tehran. Since then, a war that was promised the last weeks has dragged on for 5 months. Hardline members of the Iranian regime have entrenched their rule, and there is no clear exit path as Iran continues to throttle shipping through a vital choke point, driving up global energy prices. Hours before the meeting, Trump flashed irritation at Israeli reports that Netanyahu planned to show him intelligence about alleged new Iranian activity at Pickaxe Mountain, an underground site believed to be a hard-to-reach shelter for Iran's nuclear program. That was reporting from the Washington Post. The exchange and the irritation happened in an interview on Fox News.
9: You say that Iran will not have a nuclear weapon. There are reports now that Netanyahu is going to talk to you about ongoing excavation at Pickaxe Mountain, construction vehicles entering and exiting tunnels, paving new access roads. Satellite imagery and intel indicates that Iran is actively constructing and fortifying Pickaxe Mountain. How will we respond?
10: Well, I don't need Bibi to tell me that. Bibi's telling me that because he wants me to stay involved. I mean, I don't necessarily. We have the finest, because of Space Force, we have the greatest cameras in the world focused on. We know exactly what's going on. But, no, I heard Bibi announce that. I said, why don't you just tell it to me? Why do you have to announce it to the world? I know exactly what's going on at Pickaxe. It's not a big problem. We took out their nuclear sites, and we'll have to take out Pickaxe if we don't make a deal. If we don't make a deal, we'll take it out very easily.
5: President Donald Trump interviewed this morning on Fox News Channel. Later, the Israeli Prime Minister Benjamin Netanyahu posted photos of his meeting with President Trump at the White House, and the White House Press Secretary Caroline Levitt writing on X, President Trump has concluded his meetings in the Oval Office with President Zelensky and Prime Minister Netanyahu. Both meetings were positive and productive. Also, during the interview with Fox News, President Trump spoke about the advice that he's getting from the Republican Party about how far to go with Iran.
10: You have a lot of competing factions. You have a group of people that wanted to be obliterated in the truest sense of the word. Then you have a group that says, this is actually a good time to make a deal for them. If they don't make a deal, then I go back and I finish the job. But that's going to take them forever to rebuild. Already, it'll take them many years to rebuild. And if I go back and finish up the job, as some people would like, with the bridges, with the very easy, I could take out most of their bridges in less than an hour. Less than an hour. But, you know, it takes them 10 years to build a bridge. Bridges take the longest, and power plants are second. I could knock out the power plants. Within one day, all of their power plants would be gone. And I let them know that, you know, with negotiations. I said, look, people want me to do that. I think I get almost the same thing out of it as doing it. But the problem is they'll never be able to, you know, I think about 91 million people without power, without bridges, would have to live. And it's a very, very delicate balance. Yeah. So I think we have a very strong position right now. They know I'm going to do that if they don't make a deal. The bridges are going to be gone. Literally in less than in 2 hours, most of the bridges, the major bridges, will all be gone. And the power plants in one day. And, you know, if I can avoid doing that, I'd like to do that.
5: President Donald Trump on Fox News this morning. New York Times writes that Iran's skies have been free of the sound of explosions and airstrikes for the past several days after a bout of renewed fighting with the United States. But Iranian officials say they have not agreed to a ceasefire and are in no hurry to hold direct talks with American negotiators. Instead, Iranian officials insist that they are in a position of strength. Military leaders boast of battlefield successes, and diplomats dismiss U.S. claims that they are eager to return to negotiations. That was from the New York Times. The Israeli ambassador to the United Nations, Danny Danon, spoke to reporters this morning at the U.N. in New York City about the anticipated meeting between President Trump and Prime Minister Netanyahu.
11: Today, Prime Minister Netanyahu will meet with President Trump in Washington. This meeting comes at a critical time for the Middle East. Iran has violated the MOU with the United States and continues to choose terrorism over negotiations. Iran continues to block the Strait of Hormuz and to launch ballistic missiles at 12 Middle Eastern countries every single day, halting trade, terrorizing the region, and killing American service members and innocent civilians. We are grateful for our deep partnership with the U.S. We fought shoulder to shoulder against Iran, and we are prepared to continue supporting the U.S. in pursuing peace and stability in the region. Gaza will be part of the meeting today in the Security Council, and also will be part of the discussion between Prime Minister Netanyahu and the President. We see that there is progress in Washington, but unfortunately the Security Council continue to fail designating Hamas as a terrorist organization. Hamas is the main obstacle to implementing the President 20-point plan, and we demand that the Council will finally designate Hamas as a terrorist organization. On Sunday, the Israeli cabinet approved the initial entry of ISF forces into Gaza. It will be an opportunity for the people of Gaza to rebuild their lives in a humanitarian zone completely free of Hamas control. We also appreciate the efforts of Secretary of State Rubio regarding Lebanon, and we are hopeful to see the day that Hezbollah is removed from the border between Israel and Lebanon. But as we see progress coming from Washington, look what's happening in New York City. Mayor Mamdani continues inciting violence in New York. Last week, he threatened our Prime Minister that he will be arrested when he comes to the UN General Assembly. And when he realized he cannot do that, it was a baseless declaration, he continued to demonize Israel and spread blood libels. It is no surprise that just one day later, a radical yelling, Allahu Akbar, stabbed a Jew who stepped out of a synagogue in the Upper West Side. Mayor Mamdani promotes hate. It is dangerous. It is irresponsible. I would like to end on a personal note. As you know, the Prime Minister came to meet with the President, but also he is here to pay his respects to Senator Lindsey Graham. Senator Graham was a true friend of the State of Israel. He was always committed to the security and well-being of the U.S. and Israel. His leadership in Congress ensured Israel had the tools to defend itself against terror. The people of Israel will miss him dearly. We send our sincere condolences to his family and friends today.
5: The Israeli ambassador to the United Nations, Danny Danon, at the UN in New York City this morning. In Washington, the U.S. House of Representatives has begun the August recess ahead of the Senate. Congressman Jim McGovern, Democrat from Massachusetts, was interviewed Monday night on the Democracy Now! News program about the war with Iran.
12: You have described, Congressmember, and welcome to Democracy Now!, Iran as Iraq 2.0. Right. Explain.
13: Well, it's just like Iraq. We're getting involved in a quagmire here, an endless war. A war based on arrogance and bad intelligence. And the bottom line is this war in Iran is not only risky, it's illegal, and it's costly. Tens of billions of dollars going into this war in which there is no way for us to succeed or accomplish any of the goals that Donald Trump said he wanted to accomplish. But I'm really particularly frustrated because the House of Representatives and Congress in general has ceded its power and its authority to the executive branch. We should be voting on whether to authorize a war in Iran. I don't think a majority in the House or Senate would vote to do that, but we should be voting on these things. We should just give that power to the president. And the Speaker of the House, is to blame here. Look, we just reported that Trump has kind of put a pause on bombing. Let's hope that remains. But with him, you never know. I mean, in a week or two, I mean, he could launch an intensified attack. And if that is the case, the Speaker of the House ought to call Congress back into a special session because we're in recess now, and we ought to debate it. There ought to be oversight, and we ought to vote on it. The Speaker should stand up to the President and stand for the powers of the legislative branch and stop being a coward.
5: Congressman Jim McGovern, Democrat from Massachusetts, Monday night on the Democracy Now! News program. Wall Street today, the Dow up 537, NASDAQ down 55, S&P up 15, CNBC writing the Dow Jones Industrial Average rallied on Tuesday, buoyed by strong earnings, falling oil prices, and a rotation out semiconductors into other parts of the market. Ukrainian President Volodymyr Zelensky posting online a good meeting with President Trump at the Oval Office. Thank you for everything we do together to protect the lives of Ukrainians and advance peace. First and foremost, I offered President Trump our condolences on the passing of Lindsey Graham. He was a true friend of Ukraine. The President and I discussed licenses for Patriot Interceptor production and several other ideas that could help. We also spoke about diplomacy. It's important that the diplomatic process be reinvigorated. Our teams will arrange the details of their further communication. I am grateful to the United States for its firm support. that post from Ukrainian President Volodymyr Zelensky. NATO Secretary General Mark Rutte was also in Washington, D.C. for the Lindsey Graham funeral and was interviewed on Fox News about the war between Russia and Ukraine.
14: Is there more amazing military story than Ukraine? Think about this. They were victims of the Shahed drone. Next thing you know, they built better drones, and they built a way to stop those drones. They went from making thousands of drones, 5,000 drones in 2022. Now they're making millions of drones in 2026 while being attacked by a so-called superpower. How have they done it?
15: It's incredible. And as today we remember Lindsey Graham, who was a great friend of Ukraine, who his last visit outside the U.S. was first to the successful NATO summit in Ankara, and then from there to Kiev, only a couple of days before he tragically died. This great American patriot, this force for good, Lindsey Graham, he and I discussed this in Ankara before his Kiev visit. And one we said about NATO, great, that where NATO is crucial for the U.S. to project power, but finally, thanks to President Trump, Europeans are really ramping up their spending, equalizing with the U.S. And on Ukraine, this incredible fact that Ukraine is exceeding our expectations. And what we now need to do is what he and I agreed upon, is for Putin to end the bloodbath and to come to the negotiating table. It is really crucial. And here, of course, President Trump is playing a crucial role. He is the one who broke the deadlock with Putin. He is the one whom we look for leadership, and he's providing that leadership.
5: NATO Secretary General Mark Rutte interviewed on Fox News Channel today. ABC News writes a bipartisan group of U.S. senators announced an agreement to move forward on a highly anticipated Russia and Iran sanctions bill Tuesday morning, honoring the late Senator Lindsey Graham in the process. The bill is named after Graham, who was one of the Republican conference's most outspoken Ukraine allies and who had been working to carefully negotiate the package with the White House in the days leading up to his sudden and unexpected death earlier this month. The package would impose primary and secondary sanctions on Russia and other countries that support Russia in its invasion of Ukraine. The sanctions target Russian political officials and oligarchs, banks and financial institutions, and the Russian shadow fleet, according to a release from the bipartisan group. Legislation also allows the president to impose tariffs, but limits the scope of those tariffs to the five largest importers of Russian crude oil or gas and the top five countries that aid Russia's energy sanctions evasion. That was from ABC News. A procedural vote in the Senate to advance this bill is scheduled for tonight. Senate also planning tonight to vote to confirm Jay Clayton as the Director of National Intelligence after the successful procedural vote on that nomination Monday night, 51-43. Washington Today continues in a moment.
16: 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According to a new Magid research report, nearly 90 million Americans turn to C-SPAN, and they're almost perfectly balanced. 28% conservative, 27% liberal or progressive, 41% moderate. 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
5: 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Ohio is one of a handful of U.S. Senate races this year that is most likely to determine which party controls the Senate after the midterm elections. Republican incumbent John Husted, who was appointed to the seat after former Senator J.D. Vance was elected vice president, is facing former Democratic Senator Sherrod Brown, who lost his reelection in 2024 to now Republican Senator Bernie Moreno. Recent polls show the race between Husted and Brown very close. New York Times Siena College poll has Husted leading Brown 50% to 47%, and then AARP has Brown over Husted 48% to 45%. Sherrod Brown campaigned in Cincinnati Monday night.
17: Politicians, people who are supposed to work for you, are cashing in. And most troubling, when they're in office, they play the stock market. When they leave office, they become lobbyists. Speaking of that, there is John Husted. Special interest John in Columbus, now special interest John in Washington. He said, these are, I'm going to directly quote him. He says, Ohioans don't know how to, quote, navigate the real world. He says you just need to make more money. He said you just need to do more work. And most insulting of all, he says that Americans' worth ethic is just broken. Now, go to Cincinnati Children's. Talk to a nurse on the night shift, or an orderly pushing a wheelchair, or a worker changing the sheets. Tell them they need to work harder. Or go to Frederick Douglass Elementary. Talk to the cafeteria worker preparing food for hundreds of children, or the school custodian who cleans up after them and cleans the building, or the teacher who dips into her own pocket to pay for school supplies. Tell them they need to make more money. Talk to the workers here at the bar and back here on their feet all day, and then tell me, no, tell them.

0: phone jobs. How dare John Husted say the work ethic in Ohio is broken? How dare he?
1: Sherrod Brown, Democratic U.S. Senate candidate in Cincinnati Monday night, and his general election opponent, Senator John Husted, Republican, was in Washington, D.C. Monday night with the Senate in session and voting. Senator Husted spoke on the Senate floor about a bill that just passed the House that combines a stock trading ban for members of Congress and their families with a requirement to show photo ID to vote.
2: I rise today in support of H.R. 7008, a bill that contains two common sense reforms. These are pretty easy. Banning members of Congress from purchasing stocks while in office and requiring a photo ID to vote. People have said that they want us to do this. I've heard it for years around here. Hasn't happened. Now it's time to happen. Tonight we have an opportunity to do it. Both policies are overwhelmingly supported by Americans. We want to listen to the American people. Do these two things. 86% of Americans support banning members of Congress from purchasing stocks while in office, and 83% of Americans support showing a photo ID to vote. It has been 7 days since I last stood in this chamber to speak about photo ID, and I'm back to do it again because it's important policy. I want to reiterate a point. Photo ID doesn't just protect the integrity of our elections, it makes our elections work better. If an election integrity isn't reason enough to support photo ID, consider what it would mean to election administration. And we've seen this in states like California, where it took them over a week to count votes in recent elections. Elections officials shouldn't be spending time day after day after day going through ballots to see if this signature matches this signature. Takes too long. It's an ineffective way of determining the identification of an individual when many, many states, 36 of them, have figured out a very efficient way to do this. It's called photo ID. It's something that everyone has. It's an efficient way to do it. Doesn't drag out the process. Doesn't force elections officials to become handwriting experts to figure it out.
1: Senator John Husted, Republican from Ohio, on the Senate floor Monday night. Joining us now to talk about the Ohio U.S. Senate general election matchup between incumbent Republican John Husted and Democratic challenger, former Senator Sherrod Brown, is Julie Carr Smythe, a government and politics reporter with the Associated Press based out of Columbus, Ohio. Thanks for being with us. The polls show this is very close. Is this really a toss-up from what you're seeing on the ground there?
3: Yes, this is a very interesting one this time. The last two Senate races here were first-time candidates who were boosted by the president's endorsement, notably Bernie Moreno, the Republican, and J.D. Vance, who went on to be the vice president. This time we have two candidates who have both had long histories with the voters of Ohio. John Husted has been our lieutenant governor here. He was a secretary of state, state lawmaker, and has about 20 or more years of elective office here. And of course, Sherrod Brown is one of the longest serving, prior to his recent defeat to Bernie Moreno, Ohio politicians out there. He's been in politics most of his life since the 1970s.
1: What are the major issues that you've been seeing each candidate highlight?
3: Well, I think that the narratives are national, as we've begun to see. Even though these are Ohio-specific races, we see Sherrod Brown attacking Husted on support for data centers here in the state and business deals that were cut on that. We've seen him take on the fact that he took campaign contributions from Les Wexner, who was an associate of Jeffrey Epstein. So some of these issues are resonating out there in the ads. And then Husted, you know, in turn is really pointing to the fact that Sherrod Brown has lost this last time and that Ohioans rejected him just 2 years ago and are not going to want to have him back, that he's too liberal for the state, and that he, a lot of his policies have not been in the voters' best interests. So, you know, it's the question of sort of a

0: affordability and who is fighting more for the little guy, I guess.
1: Ohio has been reliably Republican the past three or so presidential elections. And as you mentioned, Sherrod Brown, after winning a number of times, lost the last time around. Has he changed at all how he is campaigning to try to win more voters this time?
0: You know, I think that he's going with a very grassroots campaign this time, but it's going to be, as I say, I think it's going to be nationalized, and that Democrats think that they are kind of on a winning message and a winning cycle here. So a lot about gas prices and, you know, the forever wars that we were promised we were not going to have. And so a lot of it will be about Donald Trump. I've noticed that that John Husted is endorsed by Trump, but isn't really promoting that like front and center in everything he's doing right now, because we're questioning as political reporters out here, you know, how much allegiance to Donald Trump is going to hold in Republican areas when the president isn't on the ballot. So that's one of the things that we're watching for. And I think that, that what the Democrats led by Sherrod Brown are trying to do is focus on pocketbook issues, which is not really unusual for him at all. It might be unusual for some Democrats, but it's sort of been his calling card for many years.
1: We're talking with Julie Carr Smyth with the Associated Press from Columbus, Ohio. What about money? Close races tend to attract a lot of it.
0: Oh, my goodness. It's probably going to be, right now it is, the most expensive Senate race in the country. We've got the big committees pouring money into this race. The Senate Majority PAC has put $64 million into Sherrod Brown, and the Senate Leadership PAC has put about, I think, $79 million on Husted's behalf. So we're going to be inundated with advertising, and lots of super PACs, too, are coming in. And, you know, basically, it's going to be another flood for us here.
1: And have they scheduled any debates?
0: Not that I'm aware of, no. John Husted has still been in Washington in the Senate at this time, and I think sort of things are going to be kicking up here a little bit more as the summer moves on. And I wouldn't doubt that they would debate, though, because they both have done it in the past and, you know, have some pretty clear differences of opinion that the voters would like to hear about. So I'm sure there will be a bit of a buzz getting going to try to get them to debate.
1: And a final question, you sort of alluded to this before, but would you expect that President Trump would make a stop in Ohio before November and campaign for John Husted?
0: I definitely do, yes. I think that he will come here for Husted as well as for the Republican gubernatorial candidate, Vivek Ramaswamy. Because, you know, they are looking in these red areas of the state that have been reliably going with Trump for three cycles and seeing some vulnerability. Some of those voters are unhappy with what's going on in Washington, with the president's stances and with the Republicans in Congress. And they're worried that they could stay home or she had pulled the button for a Democrat. So I think that he will definitely come out here and campaign for Husted.
1: Julie Carr Smyth, government and politics reporter with the Associated Press, based out of Columbus, Ohio. You can find her articles at apnews.com and on X at JK Smyth. Thank you very much.
0: Thank you.
1: This is C-SPAN Radio's Washington Today. CNN writing that the stark choice facing Michigan's Democratic voters in the August 4th Senate primary was on display Monday night as the two candidates closed their final debate by pitching themselves as best positioned to win a general election that could tip the balance of power in the chamber. Congresswoman Haley Stevens name-dropped a powerful ally, two-term Governor Gretchen Whitmer, for the fifth and final time that evening. She bragged that she'd won in a Republican-leaning congressional district northwest of Detroit, and she said she will be Michigan's workhorse. Her progressive rival, former public health official Abdul El Sayed, vowed to be independent from corporate and foreign interests he said have too much influence in both parties. That's the reporting from CNN. C-SPAN covered this debate Monday night in Detroit. Here's part of it, starting with Haley Stevens.
2: A lot of you remember Abdul from when he first ran for governor in 2018. It didn't work out. So he started the podcast, he wrote the books, and now he's running for Senate. And he's already bought the website for president. You know, it's just another rung on the ladder. That's not what this job is for me. That's not why I'm putting up my hand in this moment. It's not about celebrity. This is about making sure that Mike Rogers doesn't get anywhere close to this seat. I'm the only one on this stage who has beat MAGA 4 times and delivered repeatedly for this state and for our values, for our rights and our freedoms. And I promise you, Michigan, I will make us shine.
3: Dr. El-Sayed, there are people watching this right now, and every time they hear this podcast business, they're scratching their heads. They're putting food on the table, gas in the tank. They're curious to know what that's about. Have you made a ton of money because of podcasts?
4: Yeah, I don't know. Like I told all the viewers at the outset that while my opponent was going to make this about me and her, I want to make this about you. Somehow she just really, you can listen to the podcast. It's there. Congresswoman, if you enjoy podcasts about public health, I welcome you to take a listen. You seem very concerned about that. I'm more concerned about the fact that people can't pay for their gas. They can't pay for their groceries. We're fighting a war that's cost us billions of dollars that has been pushed by the government of a foreign country, the same foreign country that the folks paying for your ads want us to send billions of dollars to. And that's the thing that I think Michiganders really want to understand. They're not that worried about the fact that I hosted a podcast. They're worried about the fact that right now, for a lot of folks, their kids go to schools that are unbecoming of their future. They are worried about the fact that they can't gas up their car because it costs, what, $4.50 a gallon? They're worried about the fact that the same corporations who funded your campaign are raising rates on the things that they can't go without, like their power. So I'd really like us to focus on the things that actually matter, which have nothing to do with a podcast, have everything to do with the future of Michiganders that we would like to serve.
2: Yeah, but it also is about transparency. And you have not released your full tax returns. $300,000 in other income while you sat in the podcast chair and you hawked junk healthcare cures that RFK Jr. would thumbs up. You talk about getting money out of politics and putting money in people's pockets, but still no one knows who's putting the money in your pocket.
1: Haley Stevens debating Abdul El-Sayed, the Michigan Senate Democratic primary debate Monday night in Detroit. Detroit News WDIV-TV poll from a couple of weeks ago shows 48% definitely or probably will vote for Stevens versus 41% saying they'll vote for El-Sayed, remaining 10% undecided. The winner of the August 4th primary will face former Republican Congressman Mike Rogers in the general election. The seat is open because Democratic Senator Gary Peters is retiring. The Ronald Reagan Foundation and Institute Civility and Democracy Forum was held today in Washington, D.C. The foundation says it brings together students, young professionals, and national leaders to remind and retrain ourselves how to disagree and still work together to strengthen our democratic republic. One of the speakers today was Glenn Youngkin, former Republican governor of Virginia, and he was asked if that fabled cordial relationship between the late President Ronald Reagan, a Republican, and the late House Speaker Tip O'Neill, a Democrat, is a relic of a bygone era.
5: The acrimony has clearly increased. And I won't name names. This will be a kind of a Chatham House rules thing. But, I mean, I sat down with leadership on the other side and would have what I would call a Matthew 18 moment. Somebody will have said something that I really found offensive. And rather than tweet out a response, I would ask them to sit down and visit. And the kinds of things that I heard back from the other side were really disheartening. Why would you say such a cruel thing? Well, Governor, you're the best governor we've ever had, but in order for me to keep my job, I have to say those things. Okay, I think I actually respect you less now than when we started. Why can't we, in fact, pick a topic and find agreement on it? Well, you know, my party really doesn't want you to be successful. And so we've got to work hard to block some of the things you want to do. That's unfortunately the reality today. And we've got to find a way to break through on really important stuff. I mean, right now, the SAVE Act. I mean, the vast majority of Americans, Democrats and Republicans, want this thing passed. And yet, we're struggling to get it passed because it's a Republican initiative in the Democrats' minds. And we just got to step back. And I just actually saw a couple Democrat senators step across the aisle and say this is important to do. That's a huge breakthrough. Student Choice Act, which is a tax-driven act that was in the One Big Beautiful Bill, enables universal school choice. It requires governors to sign up for it. And guess what? Republican governors have signed up, and only one Democrat governor has signed up. And in fact, Governor Polis in Colorado, who signed up, his successor has already said he's going to take Colorado out of it. Why? Because it's a President Trump's administration thing? That is just the wrong way to think about this. It's good for students. And so we've got to find our, I hate to say it, but find our better angels here a little bit and recognize that we're elected to get stuff done. And sometimes compromise is viewed as a four-letter word, and we can't compromise our core principles. But there are moments where there are things that are just clearly good to do, and we got to find a way to get them done.
1: Glenn Youngkin, former governor of Virginia, a Republican, served from 2022 to 26, today at the Ronald Reagan Foundation and Institute Civility and Democracy Forum. Later in the program, there was a panel titled The Changing News Media Ecosystem and Implications for Civil Discourse. Here's the first question and the answers from a panelist, Jim Vandehei, co-founder and CEO of Axios, and Sam Feist, the CEO of C-SPAN.
6: Why do you think there's a decline in trust in media? And even more importantly, what can we do for media to regain trust?
7: Yeah, I think you say it half jokingly, but I think like we are a little bit involved in that. If you think about the arc of when we started Politico, almost to the day that we started Politico, the iPhone came out. And right around then, Facebook took off. X or Twitter back then took off. And so pre that, you didn't have social media and you didn't have people hooked up to their phone. The minute that you had that dynamic happen, suddenly we all started to OD on politics. People were getting a lot of it, and the people who had the most obnoxious opinions or the loudest voices tended to rise inside of the algorithms, and that really changed the atmosphere for news. And suddenly way more people were involved in the news, and sort of the stakes of shaping the news rose. And I'm not saying media, we didn't make mistakes, we certainly did along the way. I feel like, I spent a lot of time thinking about this, reverse engineering it. I don't think our species was designed to be able to stare at a phone all day, every day, ingest information, have an algorithm understand your mind better than you do, give you more of what you want, whether you even know that you want it, and not to have some kind of adverse effect to it. And so I think you had that happen. And then you had it happen at a time where you have just divided government and things constantly change and you have a turnover in power. So the stakes rise. As stakes rise, I think emotions rise. And so suddenly you had this stew, and it really led to sort of a toxicity across all institutions, but certainly in politics and in the media. I think for Republicans in particular, it became very convenient, even pre then, to basically blame the media, say the media was leftist, and in many cases it was left of center, and use that as a way to raise money and to raise emotions on their own side. And so I think you sit here today, and I think one of the things that worries me most for your generation is it's not just a decline of media, it's that nobody trusts almost anything. It's the military, it's the FBI. It's government, it's business, it's media. And when you don't have some institutions that bind us together in some common truth, it just gets harder to make this beautiful democracy and capitalism function the way that it should. And so I think the burden falls on all of us. It certainly is going to fall big on your generation in terms of, okay, well, how do we fix this? How do we use technology? How do we use freedom? How do we use expression? How do we use democracy and capitalism to kind of right whatever's gone wrong over the last 20 years?
8: I would just add, Fred, in the middle of all that, as you described it, Jim, and perhaps as a result of the rise of social media, journalists who in many ways for so many years were more anonymous Ted Turner, my former boss, used to say, it's not about us, meaning the presenters, it's about the news. Well, social media helped change that, because then many journalists were encouraged by their editors and executives to develop a personal brand, weigh in on social media. I want to see how many followers you have on Twitter or Facebook or Instagram. Yep. And I think that did journalism a great disservice, because in my opinion, it's not about us. It is about the news. My job is to report, not to give you my hot take or my opinion. Social media encouraged reporters, their editors encouraged reporters to find, to build your brand on social media. I think that was terrible for journalism and terrible for trust in journalism, because this notion that a journalist is a journalist reporting should be as politically agnostic as possible doesn't really work when they're sounding off on social media doing the opposite.
1: 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Dr. Anthony Fauci, former head of the National Institute of Allergy and Infectious Diseases, is scheduled to testify before the Senate Homeland Security and Governmental Affairs Committee on Wednesday, July 29th, under subpoena about the COVID-19 response. It'll be live on C-SPAN radio and television starting at 8:30 a.m. Eastern on Wednesday. Last weekend, the chair of the committee, Republican Rand Paul of Kentucky, released diary entries from Dr. Fauci during the pandemic, which, as Mediaite writes, indicate he was obsessed with the press and took time to jot down notes on both favorable and unfavorable stories about him, right alongside notes on the rising COVID death toll in the U.S. and abroad. He wrote, March 22, 2020, "The press is going wild with me." That's from Mediaite. He also referred in the diaries to then-President Donald Trump as an idiot, out of control, a true embarrassment, and rambling. President Trump was asked about this morning in a Fox News interview.
9: In his private journals, he has some very unkind things to say about you. He disagreed with your approach, was different than his.
10: Because he wanted to close everything down, and I didn't.
9: Absolutely. But given what you know now...
10: Had I taken his advice, the whole country would have been closed down, and much of the country was open because I didn't close it down. What I did do, though, is with Operation Warp Speed, is we got things done that nobody's ever seen in terms of all of the gear necessary. And we learned that the cupboards were bare. You know, when I took over, we had none of this. We didn't have the ventilators.
9: I know.
10: We didn't have anything. We ended up becoming the number one ventilator producer, and we were supplying ventilators to other countries by the time we got going. And we did a great job. No, but I was not a believer, because he said everybody has to wear a mask. Then he said, don't wear a mask. You remember, it was a whole thing. Wear them, don't wear them. I said, what are you doing? He started off saying, don't wear them. Then he said, wear them. Then he said, don't wear them. And I lost a lot of respect for him during the period of time. Right. But I inherited him. He's been there since the 1980s. I mean, he was a guy that was there that I inherited. And with time, I didn't mind him. I didn't find him to be bad, you know, personally as a person. But I didn't agree with what he was saying,
9: sure,
10: or what he was doing. And when Biden came in, he inherited him, and he gave him a tremendously high position. And then he gave him a pardon.
1: President Donald Trump this morning interviewed on Fox News. Politico reporting that Senator Rand Paul said that Anthony Fauci belongs in prison. The Kentucky Republican will get his chance to make the case Wednesday, when the former COVID czar is slated to appear under subpoena before the Homeland Security and Governmental Affairs Committee that Paul chairs. Paul reiterated his objective on X Monday, saying the pardon President Joe Biden gave Fauci, Biden said, to shield from a vindictive Trump administration prosecution, would not protect Fauci if he lies to Congress. And that was from Politico. Also, a number of posts coming from Senator Rand Paul over the past couple of days. New York Times writes that Senator Paul shared an AI-generated image on social media depicting Dr. Fauci in a bright sweater on a pink bed writing in a diary, styled like a teenager's journal. The hearing tomorrow begins at 8:30 a.m. Eastern. 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
1: AP News, I'm Julie Walker. President Trump meets with Israel and Ukraine's leaders ahead of services for Lindsey Graham in D.C. Israeli Prime Minister Netanyahu says he had an excellent closed-door sit-down. It was their first meeting since launching a joint war against Iran and offered Netanyahu a chance to smooth out strains in their relationship. The White House says it was positive and productive. Ukrainian President Zelensky calling it a good meeting, focusing on his country producing its own weapons amid its ongoing war with Russia. At Graham's funeral, Trump remembers the senator. He died July 11th at age 71.
2: He was a man who gave America the full measure of his good and mighty heart until that heart itself just gave out. But even though Lindsey's life was cut short while he was still so full of vim and vigor, there can be no doubt that he lived absolutely to the fullest. He died doing the work he was born to do.
1: AP correspondent Ed Donahue reports on the shooting investigation at a Seattle food festival.
3: Police in Seattle are releasing details of the weapon they say was used by a teenager accused of killing three people. Police Chief Sean Barnes says the 15-year-old had a ghost gun.
4: With an extended magazine that had a 33-round capacity. And when it was recovered, there were 19 rounds in the magazine.
3: Ghost guns are untraceable. They do not have serial numbers and are often bought without a background check. Two other weapons were recovered. There were at least three suspects involved in the shootout at the crowded Bite of Seattle near the Space Needle. One of them was among those killed.
4: We believe this is linked to gang violence, and we're working to determine the groups involved.
3: Audio from Como News.
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5: Now to the funeral service for the late Senator Lindsey Graham, who passed away unexpectedly on July 11th at the age of 71. We'll hear from President Trump and Fox News host Sean Hannity. Israeli Prime Minister Benjamin Netanyahu and Ukrainian President Volodymyr Zelensky attended the funeral, along with several members of Congress and the Trump administration. This happened at Washington National Cathedral.
6: Good morning and welcome to Washington National Cathedral. My name is Randy Hollerith. I'm the Dean of the Cathedral, and on behalf of all of us who serve God in this place, please know that we are a house of prayer for all people, and you are always welcome here. Today we bid farewell to a man much beloved by many, and I know it means a great deal to Senator Darlene Graham and to the entire Graham family to have all of you here today. Lindsey Graham was a man of faith, a longtime public servant who devoted his life to this country and to his cherished South Carolina. His untimely death leaves a void in both places, and we gather this afternoon to honor his life and commend his soul to God in firm and abiding faith that he now rests in the life hereafter. Let us pray today that God's love and peace may abide with him this day and forevermore. Now would you join with me as we give praise to God and sing How Great Thou Art.

Thank you very much. Vice President Vance, members of the Cabinet, members of the House and Senate, distinguished guests, Darlene, and the entire Graham family. We love you all. Today we gather in the deepest gratitude and profoundest sorrow to honor a beloved friend, a devoted brother, a respected statesman, a giant of the United States Senate, and a true American original who left us much too soon. And that can only be the one and only Lindsey Graham. By the strength of his steadfast convictions, the force of his magnetic personality, and the goodness of his noble soul, Lindsey rose from a small town in rural South Carolina, a place he loved so much, to become a constant fixture of American politics at the highest level, and a force to be reckoned with all over the world. For more than 30 years, nothing of consequence happened in this capital without Lindsey Graham knowing about it. Nothing of significance happened anywhere in the world without Lindsey Graham having a view on it. And no bill became law in the most exceptional republic in human history without Lindsey Graham having a say in it. He was a man who gave America the full measure of his good and mighty heart until that heart itself just gave out. But even though Lindsey's life was cut short while he was still so full of vim and vigor, there can be no doubt that he lived absolutely to the fullest. He died doing the work he was born to do. He was truly a great politician, serving the country he loved to serve so deeply. He went out at the peak of his career, the top of his game, as a legend that everyone of us, many of us here today, blessed to know him, and a friend that none of us will ever forget. There was truly nobody like Lindsey Graham. It was his hometown of Central South Carolina that Lindsey first learned the art of politics. His parents ran a bar and pool hall on Main Street with a room in the back where the family spent and slept and did everything that you had to do. As Lindsey said, his father taught him the key to being a successful bar owner is that you have to be funny enough that people will keep coming back, and that you have to be tough enough that you can stay in business and thrive. A very difficult combination. For his entire storied career, that's exactly who Lindsey Graham was. He was the first person to make you laugh, and one of the last people that you've really ever wanted to fight. These were the traits that made him into one of the great figures in Senate history. Few like him. As a boy, Lindsey also learned his first lessons in diplomacy when the wife of one regular patron called the bar asking for her husband. She demanded to know, "Where is he?" The man instructed Lindsey, "Tell her I'm not here." And young Lindsey nodded and said into the phone to the wife, "He said to tell you that he's not here." That was Lindsey. When Lindsey was just 20 years old, he lost his mom to cancer. 15 months later, he lost his dad. Their deaths left his 13-year-old sister, Darlene, an orphan. But in God's mercy, she had her wonderful brother to take care of her. On top of it all, Lindsey became her guardian while still in college and helped raise her. He later said that for all his achievements, and he had many, his single proudest accomplishment in life was how well Darlene turned out. He had total respect and love for Darlene. Nothing could be more fitting than that woman who was Lindsey's proudest legacy now continues his legacy of service in the U.S. Senate, a place that he cherished. And I have no doubt that he's looking down today, beaming with pride at his
Sister Senator Darlene Graham. Thank you, Senator. Lindsay first stormed into Washington with the Republican Revolution of 1994, becoming the first Republican to win his House district in 120 years. That was Lindsay. In 2002, he ran for the Senate in what should have been a loss, and he swept to an easy victory. Lindsay quickly became a master at maneuvering in one of the world's great legislative bodies. He secured record funding for our military as a budget committee chairman. He delivered the largest investment in border security in history, and last year he shepherded the passage of the largest tax cuts in American history, the Great Big Beautiful Bill. Had a lot of Lindsay goodies in there, too, I can tell you. And, of course, he was also a great champion of the United States Supreme Court. His impassioned defense of a wonderful person, a great gentleman, Justice Kavanaugh, ended a disgraceful attack on this very good man and gave us one of the greatest moments the Senate has ever seen. It was a truly monumental moment in Senate history. I believe it was Lindsay's perhaps finest hour. But no matter how heated things got in Washington, virtually everyone, Republican or Democrat, liked Lindsay. Well, not everybody, but it sounds good. Not everybody. He was a tough cookie, okay? I have to veer from this for a second. He was a tough cookie, Darlene. But he was beautiful. But he was also ready with a joke and a gleam in his eye. After being lectured on the excruciating details of patent law by a fellow senator during a flight, Lindsay declared that he had discovered a new form of enhanced interrogation and torture for the Guantanamo Bay area. He said, "This is really bad stuff and boring." And while he was an incredibly hard worker, he was not exactly an early riser, as many of you know. When Senator Tim Scott, a great gentleman in his own right, I can tell you, invited him to prayer breakfast at 8:30 a.m., Lindsay told him, "Tim, if Jesus himself comes back before 10 a.m., I ain't going." Yet, while he was always quick to laugh, no one ever doubted the gravity of his mission. Above all, Lindsey Graham believed in a strong America. He wanted a strong America. He had unwavering faith in the righteousness of American power and prayer. And he was extremely hawkish. I will tell you, he never saw a war that he didn't like. Only his true friends would understand that. But he wanted it for the good of our country. He felt in his bones that our destiny is to win, and that his job was to do everything he could to ensure our enemies would lose. It was this conviction that led him to serve 33 years in uniform in the Air Force and Air Force Reserves and Air National Guard, even while he was in office. And it was this conviction that took him as a senator to almost every country on earth, confronting America's adversaries and standing up for America's friends. He had tremendous friendships all over the world. It's a testament to his towering impact that among those mourning him here today are leaders, presidents, prime ministers from all over the globe. They're sitting right here before you. Lindsay met countless world leaders, yet wherever he went, he was always the same Lindsey Graham. When he met Libyan dictator Muammar Gaddafi in a tent in the desert, he told him, "I expected something out of the Arabian Nights. This looks more like a Winnebago." That was not a good statement to make at the time. And when he met the Dalai Lama, Lindsay looked him straight in the eyes and said, "So, can you really levitate?" The Dalai Lama was not happy with that. But no matter how high he rose, he never forgot where he came from. There's probably not a single town in South Carolina where Lindsay did not help repair a bridge, expand a school, improve a hospital, or recover from a disaster. He was a force of nature, and I will miss him
greatly. As you remember, Lindsay and I did not exactly get off to the best of starts. Running against each other, back in 2016, Lindsay said something rather nasty on his flight to becoming the next president of the United States. So naturally, I did something that I shouldn't have done. I shared his personal cell phone number with the millions of people that happened to be watching that particular day as I made a speech, a very important speech. And I remember the number 202-228-0292, if anybody wants to give it a shot. His phone exploded. He said, I had that number for 20 years. His phone totally, I don't know what he did with it, but it exploded. That was the beginning of a friendship in a way. But it was Lindsay who had the last laugh, because while I blew up his phone for one day, we became great friends, and Lindsay did not stop calling me for the next 10 years. It was not easy. I always cherish the memories of our golf games, and only because of his really, and I will say, this memorial service, it's so hard to say, a memorial service for Lindsay, it's hard to say. But I'll admit that one time Lindsey Graham and Annika Sorenstam actually beat me and Gary Player together. Can you believe that? Annika played very well that day, actually. But right to the end, Lindsey carried in his golf bag the putter that once belonged to his dad, and he carried it with him with class and with a ring that was so beautiful of his mother. And they were laying right at his bedside. The night he died, they were there. He had him with him at all times. From that pool hall where his parents raised him to the halls of the United States Senate, where he was respected and loved, this son of South Carolina became one of the most important men in the most important country on earth. In a city where politicians often become jaded and cynical, Lindsey Graham never lost the old-fashioned American idealism that brought him to the highest levels of government and life. He took his duty seriously without taking himself too seriously. He was unwavering in his principles, but always willing to listen. He always wanted to listen. And one thing about Lindsay that we all know, he never quit. You wanted him to quit. You waited for him to quit, but he would never quit. Above all, Lindsey Graham loved America, and he believed in the American people. If you shared that view, you had a friend in Lindsay. If you didn't share it, there was no fiercer or more constant opponent. Our nation needs more men and women like that great person sitting, laying, wherever he may be. I think I know where he is, and I think he's up there. I think he's watching us. I'm pretty sure of it. Scripture tells us that blessed is the man who remains steadfast under trial, for when he has stood the test, he will receive the crown of life. For 71 years, Lindsey Graham was strong and steadfast. As a brother, a senator, a warrior, and a patriot, he withstood every last test, every single test that you can go through and every trial. And now he wears the crown of life in heaven, reunited with his parents and reunited with his Lord. I end by saying something very, very special. Lindsay, we love you. God bless you. We will always be with you. And you were very, very special. Thank you. Thank you very much.

0: I want to thank all of you for being here on behalf of Lindsey, Darlene, and his family that loved him so much. You know, many of you know that I speak for a living, and President Trump often reminds me that I kind of never stop talking, whether on air or off air. And while it is an honor to be standing in this place today, I simply wish that our dear friend Lindsey were here with us, as all of you do.
1: Fox News host Sean Hannity.
0: He would have been so proud, he would have been so honored, Mr. President, that you were here. Mr. Vice President, that you were here. I see the Secretary of State is here. I see the entire cabinet is here. Thank you, all of you, each and every one of you. Chief of Staff is here. Steve Witkoff is here. I see everybody. We are here to say goodbye, as the President said, to a true original. There was nobody like Lindsey Graham. Nobody. He loved being a U.S. Senator. He loved representing the great state of South Carolina. He worked harder. He traveled more than any senator I ever knew. I couldn't believe his travel schedule. And he was just a force of nature, in a good way, for good reasons. Nobody visited more war zones. Nobody met with more active duty troops. Nobody loved, with the exception perhaps of our president, our military more. And that included the decades of service that he served himself, both on active duty and in the reserves. To our nation's warriors, I have a message to you today. He was so, so grateful to all of you for putting your lives on the line for your country. Nobody admired you more. Now, I want to say for the record, Lindsey and I did not always agree, not on everything. But we could disagree and we could remain friends, and we remained friends for decades. We had similar backgrounds. This may shock some of you. We both, in different ways, we both grew up in a bar. You know, I started working at 12, washing dishes till 2, 3 in the morning. Then I was a cook at 13. At 17, I was tending bar. Lindsey, as the president mentioned, and a bartender at 17, and his father, Darlene, you know, as you know, he ran a bar. He ran a liquor store. He ran a pool room. And it's amazing what life lessons you can learn in that environment. By the way, not all of them are really good lessons. I can tell you that. We did laugh about it constantly. We shared stories always. And yes, I shouldn't admit this in the National Cathedral, we could still curse like we were behind a bar. Lindsey does hold a couple of records that I don't think will ever be broken on the Fox News Channel. And number one was how freely he would use certain words on my show in particular. Now, in this beautiful cathedral, I will not repeat them, but his first record was on how many different occasions those words would come flying out of his mouth. That was record one. Record number two was how many times could he say it in a single appearance. I did show a montage on my show about this. And, you know, I will selfishly admit that when a U.S. senator utters certain words on national TV, it is really, Mr. President, you'll appreciate this, it is great for ratings. And Senator Graham was great for ratings, because people listened to him. He drew you in. He had that passion to draw you in. So for that, I was very grateful. Lindsey also is well known on my TV show. He was a shameless self-promoter. I don't think any one person ever said LindseyGraham.com more than Lindsey Graham. And then he'd call me hours later and tell me how much money he raised on my show that night. And over and over, if he were here today, I'm sure he would not miss a chance to say, DarleneGraham.com. I'll say it for him. For the record, it was always a bit risky to have Lindsey on your TV show. My Fox colleagues, they would understand this. And I could have easily been fired for any of these occasions. And I'm extremely grateful to my boss, Lachlan Murdoch. He is with us today. And his father, Rupert, the founder of the Fox News Channel. And they never held me accountable, Darlene, for what your brother said. And I'm about to finish my 30th year at Fox, in part because I got to interview wonderful leaders like your brother. Lindsay, I want everybody to know, was so proud to be a senator. He was so proud to serve the people of South Carolina. For the people of that great state, I want you to know, with no ambiguity, that you gave Lindsey Graham the honor of a lifetime. Thank you. At his core, Lindsey was a man driven by principle: God, family, country. He was a friend's friend. He was a great patriot. He fought with every ounce of strength he had in his body for the things that he deeply believed in. He was also, as my friend, one of the funniest people that you could ever know. We laughed nonstop. We laughed often about many of you in this room. With me, he never held back, and that was the basis of our deep friendship. I will miss him so much. Mr. President, he would be so honored that you are here today. He loved you as he loved his country. He loved the times you played golf. I heard about every single solitary hole. He loved the meals that you shared. He loved the late night conversations you had. And Mr. President, you gave him the greatest gift of his life, and that was a front row seat at the highest levels of history in the making. It meant the world to him. Thank you, sir, for that. I see Prime Minister Netanyahu is here. Mr. Prime Minister, you too have been a dear friend of mine for 30 years. It's an honor to have you.

0: with your beautiful bride to be here today. He loved you. He loved the state of Israel. He loved the people of Israel. Under your leadership, Israel has been one of America's most consistent and loyal allies. He was never shy to say it to the day he passed. And just as President Trump has been Israel's strongest friend in the history of the White House, you know, the two partners aligned together. Lindsey was that friend to Israel in the United States Senate, as long as I've known this man. Lindsey, he was often unfairly characterized as a warmonger. I've heard that false criticism a lot. It's not true. The truth was the opposite.
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0: Lindsey desperately wanted and talked to the president about a lasting peace in the Middle East. He wanted every region, every country in the region on that path to peace. That was Lindsey's dream. If people would only listen to what he had been saying. His greatest gift in life, from my perspective, was Lindsey had moral clarity. He understood right from wrong, good from evil. And he knew, as President Trump knows, as Israel knows, as I know, there can be no path to peace until evil is defeated. Evil, in this case, embodied in a death cult, an ideology, the world's number one state sponsor of terror. Thanks to the partnership of the President, the Prime Minister, and many other allies, I pray their days are numbered, and I pray that Lindsey's dream of a lasting peace becomes realized soon. I see President Zelensky is here. President Zelensky, I know that Lindsey would have been deeply moved and honored that you made this long journey to be here today. God, our Father, called him home not long after he returned from yet another perilous trip to Kyiv to meet with you. In our private conversations, he often marveled at your strength against the world, one of the world's most brutal regimes. He saw you, and he said it to me once, as a warrior poet or a warrior comedian. He used those terms. And on paper, I think everybody would agree, on paper, Ukraine would have been defeated in months. And here we are nearly 5 years later, and your country has shown a fighting spirit that no one ever predicted. Now, he was proud of you and the courage of your countrymen. The President mentioned Justice Kavanaugh, who I see here with us today. Justice Kavanaugh, in an unfortunate way, you brought out the very best in Lindsey for the entire country to see. Now, he saw what was happening to you and your family as a grave injustice, and the world got to witness my friend, the person that I knew, in action, and they got to see him at his absolute best. He unloaded on those that were being unfair and brutal to your family and to you. And I believe it was his finest moment, as the President mentioned, as a U.S. Senator. And just as with Justice Thomas before him, and before you, and before Robert Bork before you, he had had enough. He'd had enough. He let the world know it. Thank you, Justice Kavanaugh, for being here. To the members of the Senate, led by Majority Leader Thune, Speaker of the House Mike Johnson, all the members of Congress present, you all know he loved his job. He lived it, he breathed it, and he left every single bit of energy he had on the field, fighting for what he believed in. In case you didn't know it, I'll say it for him. You were his second family. I see my friend Senator Tim Scott, my other dear South Carolina friend. I have one more that is here with me today that's really extra special. Okay. Senator Scott, Lindsey loved you. Your unwavering loyalty meant the world to him. Even before his last primary, when you came on my show the night before that primary and you advocated for him better than he could ever advocate for himself, it touched him deeply. He always knew and understood that you had much higher polling numbers than he did. He was never jealous, ever. He was proud of you, and you defined what it meant to be a man of character.

0: and a true friend. I see my friend Trey Gowdy, my fellow Fox host, is here, another dear and loyal friend. He loved playing golf with you. He loved when you made fun of him, which, by the way, was usually very justified. You are a confidant. You are a mentor in ways that people will never know. I see Governor McMaster is here. You were Lindsey's friends in life and an even greater friend after his passing. You understood the deep love that he had for South Carolina, and you recognized what it would mean to appoint his younger sister, Darlene, to finish the work of her big brother. That decision reflected the best of South Carolina values. Governor, thank you. Last and most important, my dear friend, Senator Darlene Graham. You know, I see that you're here with your beautiful husband, your family, all the people that love you, love Lindsey. And as you have said yourself, Lindsey was your brother, your father, and your mother. And you were only, as the president pointed out, you were only 13 years old when your parents passed away. And he was only 21 years old, and he left school, and he took over the family business. And he made it his business to raise his little sister. Politics was politics. Lindsey and I talked a lot of politics. But you, Darlene, you were his life. Your family was his life. You were his God-given purpose. He loved you with all of his heart, and he told me often. Now, we all
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0: know that he was a true believer. We know that he is in paradise today, and we know that he is so proud of you. We all know in this room today, this beautiful cathedral, that these past 2 weeks have been the hardest 2 weeks of your life. And most people could not imagine losing the brother that raised them. And then almost immediately, you got a call from the president of our country. You got a call from the governor of your state. They asked you if you would be willing to step up and finish the work of the brother that we honor here today, your brother, Lindsey. You barely had time to mourn, if any. You told me that you asked yourself the one question that mattered. What would Lindsey want me to do? That was the one question. You put your personal tragedy aside for the state that you love and for the country that you love. Within 2 days, you were sworn in as the first female senator from the great state of South Carolina. And by the weekend, you were in shorts and a T-shirt on your hands and knees with your daughter painting her parking space at her school. That was the week that your brother passed away. Now, to me, that tells us everything we need to know about you. Your brother loved you with all his heart. I would be negligent if I did not acknowledge Lindsey's staff. There's too many to mention. The hard work that went into this service today and the service that will be in Columbia tomorrow. His extraordinary Senate staff. I know how hard you all worked. Richard Perry, Van Cato, Tara, I know how hard you worked. Kevin, Taylor, there are so many others, too many to name. The fact that the vast majority of you are staying on to work for Darlene would have made him grateful beyond words. And on his behalf, I want to say thank you to all of you. Thank you. My Christian faith is the most important thing to me in my life. I like Lindsey, God, family, country. And I believe that with all my heart, we will see him again. To my dear friend, to our fearless warrior, I will miss our late night calls. I will miss our strategizing together. I will miss our dinners. I will miss our conversations about the president and the country we both loved. I'll miss the gossip, I'll be honest. I'll miss talking about how to defeat evil in our time and how to find a path to peace so that peace may one day reign around the world. Many people ask me if I know at the end of my television show that I'm quoting scripture when I say the words, "Let not your heart be troubled." Well, I am. The answer is yes. John 14. "Let not your heart be troubled. You believe in God, believe also in me. In my Father's house are many mansions. If it were not so, I would have told you. I go to prepare a place for you. And if I go and prepare a place for you, I will come again and receive you unto myself, that where I am, there ye may be also." Lindsay, Mr. President, I would argue in my mind, probably has a heavenly version of Mar-a-Lago. It may even be a little bigger. He may have a little more gold in the Oval Office in his mansion in heaven. And I wouldn't be surprised if he added one big, beautiful ballroom and an arch somewhere on the property, because he would want to obviously duplicate his dearest friend in life, you, Mr. President. Lindsay, my friend, goodbye for now. We will see you again. We will finish the work that you started. Well done, good and faithful servant. Enter thou into the joy of thy Lord. Godspeed, Lindsey Graham.
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0: On behalf of our family, thank you all for being here. The outpouring of love has been unbelievable, faith-restoring, and deeply healing. In a sense, it feels like we have gotten additional time with Lindsay through all the stories that have been shared with us. I know Lindsay would be so thankful for the kindness that you have shown to his family. Lindsay was without a doubt a family man. His world revolved around my mother, his family, and those he considered such, like his lifelong friends, colleagues, staff, and the citizens of South Carolina.
1: Emily Boggs Roberts is the niece of Senator Graham.
0: Lindsay was a very busy man. There is no question about that. However, when my mom called, he answered. It didn't matter if he was about to walk into a meeting with the president or another world leader. He would ask, "Is everything okay?" She would say yes, and he would ask, "Is everybody okay?" That was Lindsay, always worried about others. That is why he dedicated his life to being a civil servant. While writing this eulogy, I sat and I relived a lifetime of memories with Lindsay. I laughed, I cried, but mostly I immediately felt overwhelmed. There were so many moments filled with laughter, love, and immense joy that I found it so hard to pick the ones to share with you all. How to let the world see a glimpse of the Lindsay that his family knew and loved. From family vacations to holidays, proms, graduations, my sister's volleyball games, he was there for all of it. He even DJed a few songs at my husband and I's wedding. Not very well, but. For those of you who were ever unfortunate enough to go on vacation with Lindsay, I'm sorry. Lindsay never slowed down, and that applied to vacations as well. On Disney trips, we had to be the first ones, and we took the last bus out. I remember waiting for the resort bus thinking, finally. And Lindsay's behind me practicing his golf swing. Lindsay had to squeeze every second of joy out of those trips, see it all and do it all. I joke, but those trips really are some of my best, most authentic moments of him. And then there were the holidays, from Christmas shopping for the aunts to Easter egg hunts, which Lindsay made a sport of. He would jokingly, mostly, yell cheater when we would give my little sister hints on where to find the eggs. Lindsay may not have lived a life as long as we would have liked, but it was a fulfilled one. He made sure of that. As many of you know, my mother and Lindsay lost their parents when my mother was 12 and 13 years old and Lindsay was in college. Lindsay became brother, father, and mother to my mother overnight. It is a story that has been shared over and over. I grew up hearing that story, but it wasn't until a few years ago that I really processed what it meant. My mother said Lindsay would come home to visit every weekend from the University of South Carolina in Columbia while she was living with their aunt and uncle in Seneca. That is over a 2-hour trip, one way, every weekend, as a young man in college. And that was only the beginning. Without a second thought, Lindsay made sure that he was there for his little sister, and he never stopped. Lindsay was always there for all of us. He held more than one role for each of us. He wasn't just an uncle, a brother, a nephew. He was the foundation of our family. In our family, when you needed advice, a problem solved, or a helping hand, you turned to Lindsay. But hopefully the help didn't involve cleaning or manual labor, because if so, you were out of luck. Lindsay was there the day I was born. He held my son in the hospital the day he was born. And I have no doubt that he would have been there and will still be there in spirit the day my second child is born. My husband and I share with my mother that we were pregnant the evening of Lindsay's passing. The first thing she did was pick up the phone to call him to tell him the great news, just like I knew she would. She never got to tell him, but I have no doubt that he knows and is thrilled. Lindsay was always so supportive of me. That is just how he was. Fiercely supportive, fiercely protective. Unfortunately, over the years, I've had a long line of health issues, and Lindsay was there every step of the way. He was by my bedside with my mother for every major surgery. In 2011, after my first surgery, when my brain started to swell, I grabbed for Lindsay and said, "My head hurts," before losing consciousness. Most people probably would have been like, "Well, yeah, of course your head hurts. You just had brain surgery. Makes sense." But with my mom having stepped down the hall for a break, he jumped into action and immediately got the nurse, no doubt preventing a catastrophe and likely saving my life. However, as much as he did to save my life that day, he also put it in danger many a times with his driving. Those of you who did not have the privilege of riding with Lindsey Graham, consider yourself blessed. BMW must make one heck of a tank for a car, I'll say that. But in all seriousness, nothing was happening to me on his watch, and I believe that to my core. We all did. No matter the situation, with Lindsay around, at the end of the day, it would all be okay. To be loved by Lindsay was to be truly blessed. It is the circle of life that we must all return home to our Creator one day.
1: Senator Lindsey Graham's niece, Emily Boggs Roberts.
0: In my mind, Lindsay was invincible. He was so strong, confident, witty, and full of life. How lucky were all of us to have known Lindsay. He was a humble man from humble beginnings, and he never forgot that. He took care of people in need. He defended the defenseless. He put everyone above himself. He was the most selfless person I have ever known. As they say, he would have given someone the shirt off of his back. He was strong-willed, hardworking, and his loyalty was unwavering. You could always count on Lindsay. But most of all, Lindsay was a godly man. So while we grieve our loss here on earth, I find grace, comfort knowing that he has gone home to reunite with his mother and father that he lost far too young. So I count my many blessings to have known him and loved him, and I rejoice in his memory. Today we celebrate a life well lived, a life well loved. Thank you.
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3: AP News, I'm Julie Walker. The Senate confirms Jay Clayton, President Trump's pick to become the head of the nation's intelligence agency.
4: On this vote, the yeas are 51, the nays are 47, and the nomination is confirmed.
3: Clayton, the U.S. Attorney for the Southern District of New York and a former SEC chairman, was confirmed 51 to 47 along party lines. Democrats have repeatedly expressed concerns about Clayton, who lost bipartisan support after a contentious hearing 2 weeks ago in which he repeatedly refused to say that former President Biden won the 2020 election. On Tuesday, Oregon Senator Ron Wyden, a Democrat, spoke in opposition.
5: He has repeated baseless conspiracy theories about American elections, refused to acknowledge who won the 2020 election.
3: While Arkansas Senator Tom Cotton, a Republican, defended Clayton.
6: Mr. Clayton assured the committee that he would assist our efforts to return the Office of the Director of National Intelligence to its original size, scope, and mission.
3: Earlier in the day, Senator Lindsey Graham was eulogized. Sagar Magani has more.
7: Services drawing colleagues and world leaders at the Capitol where Graham served more than 30 years.
8: Lindsey Graham was impossible not to like.
7: Vice President Vance was among those honoring his ex-colleague.
8: A true American original.
7: Top Senate Republican John Thune called Graham a towering figure, choking back tears while remembering him cracking up a room.
9: I look forward to the days when you make us all laugh again.
7: The Capitol Rotunda ceremony came hours before a funeral at Washington National Cathedral. Graham will be buried tomorrow in his native South Carolina after dying at 71. Sagar Magani, Washington.
3: This is AP News.
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0: This is the funeral service for Senator Lindsey Graham happening at the Washington National Cathedral.
1: Please stand as you are able. The Lord be with you. Let us pray. O God, who by the glorious resurrection of your Son, Jesus Christ, destroyed death and brought life and immortality to light, grant that your servant Lindsey, being raised with him, may know the strength of his presence and rejoice in his eternal glory, who with you and the Holy Spirit lives and reigns, one God, forever and ever. Amen.
2: Most merciful God, whose wisdom is beyond our understanding, deal graciously with Lindsey's family and friends in their grief. 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Through Jesus Christ, our Lord. Amen.